0: mission west of New York City. The place didn't even have a name. And then because it occupied a building that had been the Pacific Beer Garden, the mission became known as Pacific Garden Mission. The old lighthouse has grown over the years, encompassing two buildings now, but the same warm welcome greets the homeless who come here seeking shelter. Food, clothing, and lodging, as well as medical and dental care, are offered free. But the real purpose of Pacific Garden Mission is spiritual transformation. Men and women wearing hidden shackles walk through the doors that never close and walk out unshackled, like the man in this story. Now for broadcast around the earth, here's program number 2461 in the series Unshackled, the program that makes you face yourself and think.
1: I'll accept the call.
2: Mama, it's me, Irvin.
1: I know it's you, Irvin. The operator just told me. What are you doing calling in the middle of the night?
2: Is it the middle of the night? I'm sorry, I forgot about the time change.
1: Well, where are you, son?
2: Chicago.
1: What are you doing in Chicago? I thought you were in Kansas City.
2: I was, but I helped some guy drive a truck full of flowers up here.
1: Are you going to stay there?
2: I don't know, Mama. I got nowhere else to go.
1: Do you know anybody there?
2: No, I'm just walking around trying to keep warm. I need help, Mama. I feel kind of lost.
1: Well, why don't you come back to Boston, Irvin, and get yourself straightened out?
2: As soon as I get some money, I'll be back.
1: Well, Irvin, you got...
2: I don't want to run up your phone bill, Mama. I just wanted to tell you where I am.
1: Irvin, you need the Lord. Now, don't go on like that.
3: You want some more coffee?
2: Yeah. Thanks.
3: It's cold out this morning, isn't it?
2: Yeah.
3: I could tell you were cold when you came in.
2: Yeah.
3: Hey, don't collapse on me. Oh, could somebody help? This guy just fell off the stool. Oh, he's alive. He's still alive. Somebody call an ambulance.
0: The man who fell off that stool was cold and sick, heart sick. He had reached the end of a rough, discouraging road that began in a sharecropper's shack in North Carolina some 30 years earlier. That day, March 25th, 1979, was to be the most important day in his life. No one watching as the paramedics picked him up would have expected anything good to happen. We first told this story in 1980, and because of the Lord's working in his life since then, we want you to hear again the true story of Irvin McNeil right now on Unshackled.
2: I dropped out of school after the eighth grade, and less than a year later, when I was 15, went to Boston to live with my sisters. Due to the oppression in the South, we returned to the South and got the rest of my family. The older sister married a sergeant in the Army, and I admired him. Before I was even 20, I myself had volunteered and was sent to Vietnam in July 1968. Like many other guys, I used a lot of marijuana there. When I came back to the States as a sergeant, I re-enlisted for 6 more years, then went back to Vietnam for a second tour. By then, I was using acid and mescaline, and I moved on to heroin, so pure, so cheap, and so available. Coming back home in 1971, the draft had ended, and we had a new volunteer army. One of the new kids was concerned about my drug use.
4: I'd buy another drink, Sarge, if I thought it would help you get off that hard dope.
2: Do you think it matters?
4: Sure it matters. You're a good guy. When you're not stoned, you've got a lot of good sense. Why burn yourself out?
2: Right now, because I've lost my car.
4: What happened to it?
2: I loaned it to one of the guys.
4: And he wrecked it?
2: No. I hope he broke his neck.
4: What happened?
2: He just drove off, and I haven't seen him or the car since.
4: Well, the Army will bring him back.
2: Not a chance. What I didn't know was he was being discharged for drug abuse.
4: Tough luck. See, that's what I mean, Sarge. Drugs get you in trouble.
2: Yeah, but the high is so great.
4: I'll tell you what. If you stop shooting heroin, I'll let you drive my car. It's brand new.
2: Oh, I never had one like that. For you, I'll stop shooting up.
4: Now you're talking. Hey, bartender, bring us another round.
2: So I used alcohol to get off heroin. And in the process, my friend and I both became hard drinkers. When I got out of the Army in December 75, I went to Boston where my family lived.
5: Oh, Irvin, look at you. My, what a nice coat. Full length yet.
2: It's camel hair, Mama. I bought it and the sport coat when I was in Vietnam. $250.
5: That's a lot of money, son.
2: I never dreamed I'd earn enough money to buy something like this. Not when I was working on the farm for almost nothing.
5: Well, what are you going to do now that you're out of the Army?
2: I found out I can rent a cab for $24 for a 12-hour shift.
5: Oh, $2 an hour. That's cheap.
2: Sure is. I can make a lot in 12 hours, all mine to keep after I buy the gas.
5: Well, I hope it works out, son.
2: Most of what I earned went for booze. I totaled 3 cabs in a year. One night while driving the wrong way down a one-way street, I smashed into the support beam of an elevated train, and the police had to pull me out. Amazingly, they didn't arrest me. I just wandered off into the dark. I wasn't much of a joy to my family, so I moved to Rhode Island for a year where I lived with an older woman and tried to get my life together.
1: Hello?
2: Hi, Mama. It's me, Irvin.
1: Oh, where are you, son?
2: Rhode Island. I got a great job, Mama. I'm in training to repair welding equipment for submarines.
1: Submarines? Wait, your father hears about that.
2: Yeah, things are looking good. Government contract and all that.
1: Are you still drinking, Irvin?
2: You'll be glad to know I'm in rehab for 2 months now.
1: Oh, that's good, son. You stay with it.
2: When the government contract ended, so did my job and my sobriety. Reality set in one night. I saw that I was the problem, the failure, unable to control my drinking. I decided to commit suicide, but not so close to Boston where my family would hear about it and be hurt. I headed to Springfield, Missouri, where an old Army buddy lived. Later, I went by bus to Kansas City, Missouri. I was drunk and disorderly when I got off the bus, so the police locked me up. When I was released on Christmas Eve, I hocked my camel hair coat and sport jacket for enough money to keep me drunk until the new year. Then I ended up in the hospital where I learned about Alcoholics Anonymous.
6: Hello, Irvin. Glad to see you made it to the meeting.
2: Hello, Bright Eyes. Want some coffee? I don't see anything stronger.
6: Dreamer. How you doing?
2: Hey, I'm doing fine. Got myself a job with the Parks and Recreation Department.
6: Well, that's great.
2: Staying sober has some advantages. Not many, but some.
6: Like getting and keeping a good job?
2: Yeah. Now I can move out of that halfway house and get an apartment.
6: Ooh, you have a car, too?
2: Oh, yeah. I talked my supervisor into co-signing for me. Right after I talked him into giving me a full-time job, I told him they needed me.
6: You do have the gift of gab, Irvin.
2: I had a job, a car, an apartment, and a girlfriend. For more than 6 months, I was dry. Then I stepped on a nail at a park construction site that laid me off work for a while.
7: Don't you get tired of sitting around with your foot up in the air?
2: Sure, I'm sick of it. Come on in.
7: I brought you something to take your mind off your troubles.
2: Yeah? Let me see what's in the bag.
7: I don't think it'll really get us started drinking again, do you?
2: Beer? Well, maybe not.
7: After all, you went back to smoking pot, and that didn't lead to stronger stuff.
2: Yeah, that's true.
7: Do you believe what they say about being one drink from a drunk?
2: I don't know. Only one way to find out, though.
7: Ooh, sounds kind of good, doesn't it?
2: Sure does.
7: Well, drink up, honey. It's party time. That's it. We're out of booze again.
2: Here, I got enough for another bottle.
7: No use going to that meeting tonight, huh?
2: What meeting?
7: The AA meeting.
2: Nah, no point going back. It didn't work.
7: It's true, Irvin. We're one drink from a drunk.
2: Yeah, right now I'm one drunk from a drink. So get that bottle. I stayed drunk for a month, then quit my job and drank my way through what money I had left. There comes a time when you know you've reached the end of the road. For me, this was that time. I found what seemed to be my last chance for sobriety, and I'd blown it. It was time to end my life. I drove to the lake, parked my car, which I was about to lose for non-payment, and walked to the water's edge. This ought to be easy. Easy way as any. I never learned to swim. Once I jump in, that's it.
0: Man proposes, God disposes. This is not the end of Irvin McNeil's true story. We'll bring you the rest in just a moment.
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2: I was really serious about drowning myself. I'd never learned to swim, and the water was deep enough that I should have been able to carry out my intention. But when I found myself floating back up to the surface, I couldn't keep from thrashing and paddling. Somehow I'd made it to the bank, but it was not a happy moment. I had failed again. A couple of days later, I turned myself in to the Veterans Administration Hospital in Leavenworth. They dried me out and tried to help me find out what was making me so self-destructive.
9: Irvin, the things you've done to yourself suggest something to me. Do they to you?
2: Well, Doctor, if it was anybody else, I'd say that guy hates himself.
9: Good. You see the point. Why do you have such a low opinion of yourself? Did your family put you down?
2: Nobody ever had a better family than mine.
9: Did you get along with other kids?
2: Not very well.
9: Why not?
2: Well, I was a lousy ball player, for one thing. Come to think of it, I couldn't even do a good job of shooting marbles.
9: And that bothered you?
2: It would bother anybody. I hated to be second best. Being last was even worse.
9: What about school? Your record shows that you finished the eighth grade.
2: Let me tell you about that school, Doctor. We rode the bus, and the school was 13 miles away.
9: Nothing closer?
2: Sure, there was a school 2 miles away. That was for the white kids. Then there was a school 3 miles away. That was for the Indian kids. Didn't matter, though. When there was work to do, like making up bands of tobacco leaves, I had to stay home.
9: What about girls?
2: I thought I was an oddball. Afraid the girls would just laugh at me.
9: Fear of rejection?
2: I guess you could call it that. Yeah.
9: We're going to put you on a 60-day program, Irvin. And during that time, I hope you'll learn to stop hating yourself.
2: For 6 weeks, I followed the program, got a job as a dishwasher, and made enough to get my car back. Then came a long weekend in October, and I got drunk and had a fender bender that landed me in jail. In the morning, I went before the judge.
0: Now, Mr. McNeil, I'm going to take into consideration the fact that you have voluntarily been on a program of rehabilitation at the Veterans Hospital, and with the understanding that you will return to the hospital and resume that program. I'm placing you on probation for a period of 2 years.
2: The next day, I stole a big toolbox and sold it. That gave me enough money to buy a jug of cheap wine and also pay for getting my car out of impoundment. I started an uproar that drew the attention of the policeman in charge. He smelled the alcohol, and a few minutes later, I was back in the same courtroom where I had been placed on probation. The judge was so surprised to see me that he interrupted the case in progress.
0: Why, Mr. McNeil? Just tell me why.
2: Your Honor, I don't know why.
0: Well, you'll leave me no choice. You're sentenced to 120 days in the farm, and Mr. McNeil, I'm sorrier than you know.
2: After 18 days on the farm, I jumped the fence and went to town where I panhandled for drinks. I stayed drunk for 10 days until I was badly beaten in an altercation. Then I went back and turned myself in. I learned that the day I escaped, I was scheduled to be released. Back to square one I went, including 10 days in solitary where I failed another suicide attempt. There in misery, I cried out to God many times to help me. I served my 120 days and was released on February 17th, 1979. I went to see a friend.
7: Irvin, come on in. Where you been anyway? I wondered what happened to you.
2: I've been drying out, that's all.
7: You on the program again?
2: I was on a program at the Veterans Hospital in Leavenworth. Just got released.
7: Where you staying?
2: Don't have a place yet.
7: Well, you can stay here till you get back on your feet.
2: I appreciate that. Wonder if I could borrow your car, maybe look for a job.
7: Well, sure, Irvin. Go right ahead.
2: I wrecked her car, and she threw me out. For the first time in my life, I was homeless. Everything I did seemed to end in failure. In desperation, I stole a motorcycle, planning to sell it. But I didn't even know how to ride one, so after pushing it a few blocks, I abandoned it. Then I tried to rob a liquor store with a rock in my pocket, but the clerk was suspicious, demanded to see the gun, and I fled and narrowly escaped the police. I lived on the streets for a month, sometimes going to a rescue mission for food. Then one night I met a man in a bar.
9: You look like a guy who might be able to steer me right.
2: Yeah? Well, what do you call right?
9: Well, you see, I'm a stranger here in Kansas City, and where can you buy pot?
2: Oh, I know a dope man in the neighborhood. Come on, I'll show you.
9: Yeah, that's good. He's not home. Do you know any other place where we could buy some dope?
2: No, I don't. I guess we're going to have to settle for a jug.
9: Well, come on. I'll buy.
2: Hey, you all right, man?
9: Yeah. Can you drive a truck, Irvin?
2: Sure can.
9: Well, look, I got to be in Chicago by Saturday. If you help me drive, I'll buy the booze.
2: Chicago? Why not? Let's go, Jim. Although I was drunk, I drove most of the way to Chicago, then slept while he drove in the city. I must have passed out because I woke up to find Jim gone and the police pulling me out of the truck. They took me to the station for questioning, then let me go since they had nothing on me. I never did learn why they were so interested in the truck or where Jim went. There I was in a strange city, wandering the streets all night. I tried to start a fire to keep warm, then I called my mother. It was 7 in the morning when I went to that coffee shop. I had to have help, and so dishonest as it was, I fell off that stool deliberately. It worked. At the hospital, I told the truth about my background to someone from the Department of Human Services.
4: Are you sure you're serious about wanting to quit drinking?
2: I'm serious, and I don't want to go back on dope either.
4: If you really mean it, Irvin, I know where to take you. Will you go?
2: I've tried a lot of different programs, but maybe another one will work. Sure, I'll go.
4: That's the place up ahead.
2: You mean with the big cross and the sign that says Jesus Saves.
4: Yeah, that's it. Pacific Garden Mission.
2: You know, a few weeks ago in Kansas City, I was in jail and I prayed. Now I'm thinking, maybe God wants me in that place. At the mission, they made me feel welcome, which was unusual. Most people had thought for a long time that I was bad news. After the evening service, I went forward to talk to a counselor. He had an accent I'd never before heard in all my life.
10: My name's Tom Sinclair. What's yours?
2: McNeil. Irvin McNeil.
10: A good Scots name if ever I heard one. Irvin, let's put first things first. Do ye believe ye're a sinner?
2: Mister, if they come any worse than I am, I never heard of it.
10: If ye know that, ye're to be congratulated.
2: What?
10: The word of God offers ye good news. Here in my Bible, see for yourself. Read 1 Timothy chapter 1, verse 15.
2: This is a faithful saying and worthy of all acceptation, that Christ Jesus came into the world to save sinners, of whom I am chief.
10: Mm-hmm.
2: That's not possible. If anybody's the chief sinner, I am.
10: The apostle who wrote that had been told by the Lord himself that he was an enemy of God.
2: I guess maybe I've been an enemy of God, too.
10: Which simply proves that ye're like every other member of the human race. All have sinned and come short of the glory of God.
2: When I was little, I went to Sunday school. In fact, I memorized the first Psalm.
10: Oh?
2: Blessed is the man that walketh not in the counsel of the ungodly, nor standeth in the way of sinners, nor sitteth in the seat of the scornful. But his delight is in the law of the Lord, and in his law doth he meditate day and night.
10: Have ye followed that, Irvin?
2: Not once. I decided God was white and didn't have any interest in me.
10: God has no color. Jesus said in John chapter 4, verse 24, God is a spirit, and they that worship him must worship him in spirit and in truth. Read here, starting in verse 38 of Acts chapter 10.
2: How God anointed Jesus of Nazareth with the Holy Ghost and with power, who went about doing good and healing all that were oppressed of the devil, for God was with him. And we are witnesses of all things which he did, both in the land of the Jews and in Jerusalem, whom they slew and hanged on a tree. Him God raised up the third day and showed him openly, not to all the people, but unto witnesses chosen before of God, even to us who did eat and drink with him after he rose from the dead. And he commanded us to preach unto the people, and to testify that it is he which was ordained of God to be the judge of quick and dead. To him give all the prophets witness, that through his name whosoever believeth in him shall receive remission of sins. Remission.
10: Forgiveness, paid for by the blood of the Lord Jesus Christ on the cross.
2: What do I have to do?
10: Christ has already done it all. He said on the cross, it is finished. All ye can do is accept the gift of God's grace.
2: No more booze, no more dope.
10: The Bible says, therefore, if any man be in Christ, he is a new creature. All things are passed away. Behold, all things have become new.
2: That I want to be in Jesus. That night I received Christ as my personal Savior. Right away I experienced a new high, the high of the Holy Spirit. I entered the Bible program at the mission and my life changed dramatically.
1: Hello?
2: Hello, Mama. It's the prodigal son. Come home.
1: Oh, Lord, I didn't hear from you, and I was so worried.
2: No need to worry anymore, Mama. I got saved.
1: You did? Glory to God. My prayers have been answered.
2: You were praying for me?
1: All the time, Irvin. The last time I talked to you, as soon as I hung up the phone, I started praying to God to save you.
2: Well, he heard your prayers, Mama. I came to Pacific Garden Mission right here in Chicago and got saved the first night. I'm in a Bible program now.
1: Oh, wait till I tell your dad.
2: I never knew how to pray, Mama. I always wanted to live like you and Dad, and I asked God to make me like you, but I didn't know how to get there.
1: Oh, you needed Jesus, son.
2: Well, I sure did. I'll tell you something else, Mama. I want to be a preacher. I want to tell everyone about Jesus and what he did for me.
1: Oh, I am so happy to hear that, Irvin. Wait till I tell your dad.
2: Something else you can tell him, Mama. I met the most wonderful woman here at the mission. She came here with a group from her church. I want to marry her if she'll have me.
1: Oh, well, what's her name?
2: Flossie.
1: Praise God. So much good news.
2: The best news of all is Jesus. I was saved March 25th, 1979. In November 1980, Flossie and I were married. I worked at the mission until 1988 when we moved to Indiana, where I went to Bible college. In 1995, I returned to Pacific Garden Mission, where I now serve the Lord as chaplain, and Flossie coordinates Unshackled. Once I was adrift and without purpose, but all that changed when I invited Christ into my life. I'll tell you my life verse. It's 1 Corinthians chapter 15, verse 10. But by the grace of God, I am what I am, and his grace, which was bestowed upon me, was not in vain. But I labored more abundantly than they all, yet not I, but the grace of God, which was with me.
0: Friend, we hope Irvin McNeil's story has encouraged you to put your trust in God. He is no respecter of persons, which means that he will save you just as he saved Irvin. Psalm chapter 1, verse 3 promises, "And he shall be like a tree planted by the rivers of water that bringeth forth his fruit in his season. His leaf also shall not wither, and whatsoever he doeth shall prosper." Invite Christ into your heart and life today.
8: 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So until next time, unless our Lord returns before then, the doors to Pacific Garden Mission are open night and day. 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
1: Hi, I'm Pastor Keith Manley with today's reflection of grace. Are you taking today for granted? Psalm 118 verse 24 said, "This is the day the Lord has made. Let us rejoice and be glad in it." Each day is a gift from God, and it's filled with opportunities to love, grow, and serve. Don't let worries about tomorrow steal your joy today. In the hustle and bustle of daily life, it's so easy to lose sight of the precious gift that each day truly is. We often find ourselves caught up in routines, responsibilities, and the many challenges that come our way. Yet each new day brings with it fresh opportunities, renewed mercies, and the unchanging love of our faithful God. Friend, pause today and thank God for the gift of this moment you have. And that's today's reflection of grace.
2: The Proverbs, chapter 1. The Proverbs of Solomon, the son of David, king of Israel, to know wisdom and instruction, to perceive the words of understanding, to receive the instruction of wisdom, justice, and judgment, and equity, to give subtlety to the simple, to the young man, knowledge and discretion. A wise man will hear and will increase learning, and a man of understanding shall attain unto wise counsels, to understand the proverb and the interpretation, the words of the wise and their dark sayings. The fear of the Lord is the beginning of knowledge, but fools despise wisdom and instruction. My son, hear the instruction of thy father, and forsake not the law of thy mother, for they shall be an ornament of grace unto thy head, and chains about thy neck. My son, if sinners entice thee, consent thou not. If they say, "Come with us, let us lay wait for blood, let us lurk privily for the innocent, without cause, let us swallow them up alive as the grave, and whole as those that go down into the pit, we shall find all precious substance, we shall fill our houses with spoil. Cast in thy lot among us, let us all have one purse." My son, walk not thou in the way with them, refrain thy foot from their path, for their feet run to evil, and make haste to shed blood. Surely in vain the net is spread in the sight of any bird, and they lay wait for their own blood, they lurk privily for their own lives. So are the ways of every one that is greedy of gain, which taketh away the life of the owners thereof. Wisdom crieth without. She uttereth her voice in the streets. She crieth in the chief place of concourse, in the openings of the gates. In the city she uttereth her words, saying, "How long, ye simple ones, will ye love simplicity, and the scorners delight in their scorning, and fools hate knowledge? Turn you at my reproof. Behold, I will pour out my spirit unto you. I will make known my words unto you. Because I have called, and ye refused, I have stretched out my hand, and no man regarded. But ye have set at naught all my counsel, and would none of my reproof. I also will laugh at your calamity. I will mock when your fear cometh. When your fear cometh as desolation, and your destruction cometh as a whirlwind, when distress and anguish cometh upon you, then shall they call upon me, but I will not answer. They shall seek me early, but they shall not find me, for that they hated knowledge, and did not choose the fear of the Lord. They would none of my counsel, they despised all my reproof. Therefore shall they eat of the fruit of their own way, and be filled with their own devices. For the turning away of the simple shall slay them, and the prosperity of fools shall destroy them. But whoso hearkeneth unto me shall dwell safely, and shall be quiet from fear of evil." Psalm 86. Bow down thine ear, O Lord, hear me, for I am poor and needy. Preserve my soul, for I am holy. O thou my God, save thy servant that trusteth in thee. Be merciful unto me, O Lord, for I cry unto thee daily. Rejoice the soul of thy servant, for unto thee, O Lord, do I lift up my soul. For thou, Lord, art good, and ready to forgive, and plenteous in mercy unto all them that call upon thee. Give ear, O Lord, unto my prayer, and attend to the voice of my supplications. In the day of my trouble I will call upon thee, for thou wilt answer me. Among the gods there is none like unto thee, O Lord, neither are there any works like unto thy works. All nations whom thou hast made shall come and worship before thee, O Lord, and shall glorify thy name. For thou art great, and doest wondrous things. Thou art God alone. Teach me thy way, O Lord. I will walk in thy truth. Unite my heart to fear thy name. I will praise thee, O Lord my God, with all my heart, and I will glorify thy name forevermore. For great is thy mercy toward me, and thou hast delivered my soul from the lowest hell. O God, the proud are risen against me, and the assemblies of violent men have sought after my soul, and have not set thee before them. But thou, O Lord, art a God full of compassion, and gracious, long-suffering, and plenteous in mercy and truth. O turn unto me, and have mercy upon me. Give thy strength unto thy servant, and save the son of thine handmaid. Show me a token for good, that they which hate me may see it and be ashamed, because thou, Lord, hast holpen me and comforted me.
3: Chapter 6. And it came to pass, when men began to multiply on the face of the earth, and daughters were born unto them, that the sons of God saw the daughters of men, that they were fair, and they took them wives of all which they chose. And the Lord said, My spirit shall not always strive with man, for that he also is flesh. Yet his days shall be 120 years. There were giants in the earth in those days, and also after that, when the sons of God came in unto the daughters of men, and they bare children to them, the same became mighty men, which were of old, men of renown. And God saw that the wickedness of man was great in the earth, and that every imagination of the thoughts of his heart was only evil continually. And it repented the Lord that he had made man on the earth, and it grieved him at his heart. And the Lord said, I will destroy man whom I have created from the face of the earth, both man and beast, and the creeping thing, and the fowls of the air, for it repenteth me that I have made them. But Noah found grace in the eyes of the Lord. These are the generations of Noah. Noah was a just man, and perfect in his generations, and Noah walked with God. And Noah begat 3 sons, Shem, Ham, and Japheth. The earth also was corrupt before God, and the earth was filled with violence. And God looked upon the earth, and behold, it was corrupt, for all flesh had corrupted his way upon the earth. And God said unto Noah, The end of all flesh is come before me, for the earth is filled with violence through them. And behold, I will destroy them with the earth. Make thee an ark of gopher wood. Rooms shalt thou make in the ark, and shalt pitch it within and without with pitch. And this is the fashion which thou shalt make it of. The length of the ark shall be 300 cubits, the breadth of it 50 cubits, and the height of it 30 cubits. A window shalt thou make to the ark, and in a cubit shalt thou finish it above. And the door of the ark shalt thou set in the side thereof. With lower, second, and third stories shalt thou make it. And behold, I do bring a flood of waters upon the earth, to destroy all flesh wherein is the breath of life from under heaven. And everything that is in the earth shall die. But with thee will I establish my covenant, and thou shalt come into the ark, thou and thy sons and thy wife, and thy sons' wives with thee. And of every living thing of all flesh, 2 of every sort shalt thou bring into the ark, to keep them alive with thee. They shall be male and female. Of fowls after their kind, and of cattle after their kind, of every creeping thing of the earth after his kind, 2 of every sort shall come unto thee to keep them alive. And take thou unto thee of all food that is eaten, and thou shalt gather it to thee, and it shall be for food for thee and for them. Thus did Noah. According to all that God commanded him, so did he.
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4: This is an excellent book for us. We need to know the plan of God. A lot of people do not know the plan, and they're just happy to be saved and going to heaven. But there's a lot more to it than that. And we need to understand that. that it is extremely important. And the Ephesians is a good book to study this, so is Romans. But we'll go through scriptures tonight. But I want you to understand that God has a plan for us a lot more than just being saved and going to heaven. A lot of people just, that's all they dwell on, and they don't really get into it. But I'm going to teach Sunday on the third thing that God wants to do in everybody's life. There are three things, and I'm going to teach on those three Sunday morning, because we need to know totally what God's doing. And it's a lot more than just saving us. And we need to understand that, and the only way you understand is to get in the Word. So this tells us a lot in Ephesians chapter 1. First verse says the apostle.

He says, grace to you. Now, grace is from God. Grace is anything that God gives us, whether we deserve it or not, He does. Salvation is one of them, because we were all sinners. But God, by His grace, brought His Son Jesus to the cross to die for us. And we need to understand that. Peace comes from knowing the total plan of God, verse 2, from God our Father and from the Lord Jesus Christ. Verse 3 says, blessed be the God and Father of our Lord Jesus Christ, who has blessed us with all spiritual blessings. And very few Christians know what all is. But that's what we're going to learn here in Ephesians, and what I'm teaching on Sunday morning, because we need to know the whole picture. Salvation is a tremendous thing, but there's more to it than just going to heaven, and we need to understand that. According, He has chosen us in Him before the foundation of the world, verse 4. He chose you before you were ever born. Now, that's an amazing thing. It really is. And that we should be holy and without blame before Him in love. That's what He wants in us, not just to know we're saved. Verse 5, having predestinated us unto the adoption of sons or daughters, I'm adding, by Jesus Christ Himself, according to the good pleasure of His will. God chose us to adopt us into His family. Now that means that we have everything His family has also belongs to us as believers. Now we need to understand this. There's a whole lot to this. And according to the good pleasure of His will. Verse 6, to the praise of the glory of His grace, that's once again freely given to us, we don't deserve it, through which He made us accepted in the Beloved. Verse 7, in whom we have redemption through His blood. His blood represents His life. Our blood represents our life. Same thing. He shed His blood, our life, for us that are believers. The forgiveness of sins, that's another part of it, according to the riches of His grace. He forgave our sins because He wanted to, not because we deserved it. Now we need to understand that. Now verse 8, in which He has abounded toward us in all wisdom and prudence. So in other words, there's a lot more to this than just being saved. And we need to understand it and find out what it is. We need to know the plan of God and so forth. Now, verse 9, having made known to us the mystery of His will, according to His good pleasure, which He has purposed in Himself. Now I talked about, I don't remember if it was last Sunday or the Sunday before, the mysteries of God. There's about 11 or 12 of them. And yeah, Wednesday. And we need to know them. You need to know these mysteries. They won't be a mystery when you know them. According to the good pleasure which He has purposed in Himself, verse 10, that in the dispensation of the fullness of times, He might gather together in one all things in Christ, both which are in heaven and are on the earth, even in Him. Now I want you to notice here, dispensation. That word means time period. There's the first time period was the first 4,000 years, Old Testament. Then the church, that's another time period, another dispensation. We're in that. It started right after Christ went up into heaven, and that then the Holy Spirit

0: and started the church. Church is different, has different end results, and so on. The church will be taken out. It's been going on now for over 2,000 years, but it will be taken out, I think, soon. We'll be taken out to be with the Lord forever. We'll be wherever He is. We will be in the third heaven. We'll be in the, then we'll be in the new heaven when He makes the new heaven. Earth is going to be destroyed. We need to know that. That's coming up. So we're in a dispensation. There's another dispensation called the tribulation period. Those saints, the saints there, the believers during that period, will operate the temple of God in the future. You have to understand that. And then there's the thousand-year reign of Christ, another dispensation. God has a purpose for them, and I think it's probably, this is just an opinion, to dwell on the new earth. But that's just my thinking. So there's some more on that. Now, we want to start tonight in verse 11, and there is some really terrific things here that you're going to see. It says in 11, in whom also we have obtained an inheritance. We have an inheritance in Christ. He's our inheritance. Being predestinated, that's before even anything was created, according to the purpose of Him who works all things after the counsel of His own will. God has a plan for us now and in eternity. But we need to know what that is and start thanking Him for it. Verse 12, that we should be to the praise of His glory who first trusted in Christ. Let me explain 11 and 12. The plan of God, God had a plan and a purpose that believers should have a part in Christ's inheritance. We are in the family of God. The family of God is in us. Colossians 1:27 says the Holy Spirit lives in you as a believer. Where is He at? He's in our midsection. Not in our mind, not in other places you might think, but He's in our midsection, and He is our guide throughout this time period plus eternity. He will be our guide. We will inherit Christ because we are in Christ. We have to understand that. We are children, then heirs, heirs of God, joint heirs with Christ. What He has, we have. It's amazing when you see what God says about us as believers. If we suffer with Him, we'll be glorified with Him, the Word of God says. Look at Romans 8:17. Romans 8 and verse 17. Now this is very, very, very interesting. Romans 8:17. If children, then heirs. If our parents died, usually the children have heirs. They get what they own, their home, their cars, their money, their whatever. We are heirs of God. Now that's an amazing thing. It says, heirs of God, joint heirs with Christ. Joint heirs with Christ. We have some of the same things He has because of the death that He suffered for us. If so be that we suffer with Him, we shall be also glorified together with Him. Now that is amazing when you think about that. Look at 1 Corinthians 3, First Corinthians and chapter 3. We need to study this Bible because it says some tremendous things that many Christians do not know. 1 Corinthians 3:21. Therefore, let no man glory in men, for all things are yours. That's interesting. Whether Paul or Apollos or Cephas or the world or life or death or things present or things to come, all are yours. You need to underline that in your Bible. And ye are Christ, and Christ is God's. We, if you're a believer, a true believer, you are in the family of God. And you, your destiny will be what the destiny is for the family of God, which it talks about in the Bible. So everything is mine. Christ belongs to me. It is mine because he has given it to me by his grace. Grace is something that is given to you even beyond what you what belongs to you. God's grace is amazing. We'll be learning about this throughout eternity. Christ is mine. God is mine. We are in the family of God. Now, that's an amazing thing right there, being in God's family. You think that you have a family on the earth. We have a family in heaven. And God has determined it. He's predestined it to us to receive an inheritance. You have an inheritance because you are a believer. Not that you deserve it, but God wants to give it to you. God loves us beyond anything we can imagine. But he doesn't love some of the things we do, but he loves us. He knows who will believe in him and who will not. He doesn't make you believe in him. That's your choice. But he knows everything. So he knows he's going to be saved 100 years from now, 200 years from now. He doesn't make them be saved. He just knows who's going to be. And he loves those that receive are going to be his. So it is a reward out of his grace and not out of my merit. This is God's will. We need to understand that. Now, some of it depends on us, and we'll talk about that down the road. But a lot of this that I've talked about so far doesn't belong on what we did. It's what he chose to do in you. So there's a lot more things about God than we actually imagine. Okay. Three, I'm going to talk about three marvelous things Christ has done for us. Number one, he's redeemed us with his blood. And that happens, it happened when he died on the cross, was buried, and rose again on the third day. But we have that now. He's redeemed us with his blood. It's already done. He revealed the mystery of his will. He's revealed in his word things that he wants to do in your life because he loves you. Number three, he rewards us with an inheritance that we don't even deserve. He rewards us with an inheritance in the future. Now, We're talking about Ephesians 1:11-12. He paid for the church, and I belong to him because he paid the price. Now, you have to understand this is only for believers. That's those that accepted Christ and are living with it for him. How you know a person's a believer? They're living for Christ. That's how you know. That we should be to the praise of his glory who first trusted in Christ. God does not exist to satisfy the whim and the wish of believers. The believers exist for the glory of God. We exist for the glory of God. When the believer is in the center of the will of God, he is living a life of fullness and satisfaction and joy. When you understand what God has done for you and will do in the future, you should be the most joyous person around. It is exciting what is coming in the future. Salvation is actually in three parts, and I've talked about the first two on Sunday mornings. The first part of it is we become a part of his family, and that is we are saved in our spirit. And if you're saved, when you're saved in your spirit, and that means you have eternal life. But that's only part of what God did. Number two, you're saved in your soul. Now, the way you become saved in your soul is to study and learn the Word of God. If you don't study and learn the Word, you're not serious about it. You'll go to heaven, but you won't receive the fullness that God has for you. As he planned everything out, but it's only as to what part of it we do. And the third part I'm going to talk about Sunday, and that is, he has a plan for you on this earth that if you do it, you will receive special rewards in heaven because of what you're doing his will. But you have to know what his will is. And I'm going to tell you how to do that Sunday. He is living a life of fullness and satisfaction and joy. Okay. When not in the will of God, there's trouble brewing, I tell you. If you're not in the will of God, there's going to be trouble. Now, healing has something to do with that. Look there. They weren't worth saving, but I loved them and I saved them. They didn't deserve it, but I saved them anyway. And that's why Christ died. Nobody came to Christ that deserved it. Not a single person. I want you to understand that. We exist today to the praise of his glory, and that's enough. Okay. Now, that's all in those two verses, believe it or not. Okay, now we're going to look at verse 13 in Ephesians. You need to look in verse 13 of chapter 1. And we're going to see some amazing things. Verse 13. In whom you also trusted, after you heard the word of truth, the gospel of your salvation, in whom also after you believed. Now look at this. You were sealed with that Holy Spirit of promise. That's amazing information. Now, churches don't teach the whole plan of God. A lot of them do not, and believers don't know it, because they've never been taught these things. That's why I go through books, because that's the way you learn it. Okay. So, he regenerated us. He is a refuge for us. And he gives reality to our lives. That's three things God does And it talks about them here in verse 13. So, we are passing from God's work for us to the work of the Holy Spirit in us. Some people never get to that part. They get saved, what the Holy Spirit did for us, but they don't understand what the Holy Spirit wants to do in us. That is so important. And it says the work of the Holy Spirit is protecting the church, and it's different because it is in us. Holy Spirit wants to protect us, but we have to learn how He operates. Now, in this, I forget how many denominations they claim there are in the world. It's something like 80 to 100. I don't know, there's a bunch of them. Some of them are true and some of them aren't. A lot of them are not. So we have to learn what the Word of God says. Very important. Not what somebody else says. In this work of regenerating and renewing, the Holy Spirit causes a sinner to hear, to believe in his heart, and that makes him a child of God. I want you to go to John chapter 1 and verse 12. You're going to learn, I'm not saying that nobody knows everything except God, but you're going to learn things if you pay attention to what the Word of God says. Okay, we want to go to John chapter 1, and we want to go to verse 12. Okay, here it is. Look at this. But as many as received Him, to them gave He power to become, I would say, a child of God, even to them that believe on His name, who were born not of blood, nor the will of the flesh, nor the will of man, but of God. Born of God. That's so important. Then he has received Him, He gives the power to become a child of God. In other words, become in God's family. We need simply to believe on His name, to hear His understanding. Now, the Holy Spirit is the one that guided you to Christ. But you had to make the decision. If you haven't had a point in time where you made a decision, you're probably not saved, just being honest. So just reading the Word isn't going to save you. You have to receive Christ personally. Make a personal decision. We need to believe on His name to hear with understanding. Go to 1 Corinthians 1, 23. 1 Corinthians, it's Romans and Corinthians. 1 Corinthians chapter 1 and verse 23. And that says, be sure to write these down. But we preach Christ crucified, unto the Jews a stumbling block, unto the Gentiles foolish. But unto them who are called, both Jews and Greeks, or Gentiles, Christ the power of God and the wisdom of God. We have to believe on Him. That's what it says. Now, it means those who heard with understanding, God called them. A call where the Holy Spirit made those words real. Look at Romans 10, 17. Romans 10, 17. If you have a question as we go through here, don't hesitate to ask, but you can ask the Lord, of course. Romans 10, 17. So then faith comes by hearing, and hearing by the Word of God. When I got saved at Halstead Baptist Church here in Rockford, it was the first time I ever heard that I had to receive Christ to be saved. And I was in church from the cradle roll to 16. Then I didn't go to church for years. Then I started going in about when I was about 28. And I received Christ when I was 30. And it's the first time I ever heard anybody tell me that I had to receive Christ as Savior. I was in church all that time. Nobody told me. They so-called taught the Word of God, but they didn't teach that truth. I'm trying to give you truth. This will, Ephesians will give you truth that will do amazing things in your life. Those who are called hear the Word of God, and they respond to it. 1 Peter 1:23. 1 Peter 1:23 says, being born again, not of corruptible seed, but of incorruptible by the Word of God, which lives and abides how long? How long? That's correct. And so you have to be, I never heard this term before either in my first 16 years, I had to be born again. I didn't know that. They didn't teach it. It was a church. They didn't teach I had to be born again. So you have to get in the Word and find out if these things are true. Now, the Son of God died for you, and if you trust in Him, you will be saved. The Spirit of God will apply to his heart so that he believes, trusts, and the moment he trusts in Christ, he or she is regenerated in your spirit. If you're regenerated in your spirit, you're going to be with God forever. But there's a lot more to it than that. Now, you'll hear the word of truth, the gospel of your salvation, the good news, and your deliverance, and you put your trust in Christ. He's the one we put our trust in. He died in our place to pay for our sin, because sin had to be paid for. The wages of sin is death. He took the death that belonged to us. So, he died in our place. You had somebody that took that death for you. It means that when you heard and you believed, now this is really important, you were sealed by the Holy Spirit. Now that means it's a done deal. You cannot lose what is sealed by the Holy Spirit. I hope you're listening to this. So what that means is if you're sinning all the time and it doesn't bother you, you're probably not saved. Because if you are a Christian and you sin, you're going to want to repent as quickly as possible. I hope you're listening. Now, so he regenerates the sinner and he seals the sinner at all times. That's one of the most interesting scriptures in the entire Bible. Right there, if you go to Ephesians, and you go to verse 13, chapter 1, verse 13, You need to underline this. This is so important. It says, in whom you also trusted after you heard the word of truth, the gospel of your salvation, in whom also after you believed, you were sealed with that Holy Spirit of promise, who is the earnest of our inheritance until the redemption of the purchased possession unto the praise of his glory. That's being sealed by God is extremely important. That means he seals you, nobody can unseal. Just that simple. And it's so important. The Holy Spirit is the seal. You will have the Holy Spirit forever. Forever. He doesn't come and go like he did in the Old Testament. The first 4,000 years, he would come and go. But nobody went to heaven in the Old Testament and stayed there unless until Christ died for them on the cross. He died for the Old Testament saints as well as the New Testament saints. Okay. Any questions about verse 13? You need to underline that being sealed by the Holy Spirit. That is so important. That doesn't do we do. That doesn't mean we can do anything we want to, because if you sin in this life and don't repent and stop it, there's punishment for it. But the punishment is not losing your salvation. That's an impossibility.
1: It says the seal or mark of ownership.
0: Yes.
1: Is the Holy Spirit.
0: Very good.
1: I like that.
0: That's good. It says is God owns you permanently, forever. And you need to understand that. It's something to get excited about. The twofold purpose in the sealing work of the Holy Spirit. I'm going to tell you what it is. This a little bit more in verse 13. There's a twofold purpose in the sealing of the Holy Spirit. Number one, he implants the image of God upon your heart to give reality to the believer. Now that's John 3:33. We need to look that up right quick. We'll take our time. You learning something tonight? Okay, that's what we're here for. Is we should be different people completely. If we're not, something's wrong. John 3 and verse 33. John 3:33. He that receives his testimony has set his seal to this, that God is true. You need to mark that verse. Very important. John 3:33. He that has received his testimony has set his seal to this, that God is true. All right. Now, the second purpose of this sealing is rightful ownership. That seal is a sign that God owns you. Yeah, hallelujah is right. And we need to look at 2 Timothy 2:19. 2 Timothy 2:19. Nevertheless, the foundation of God stands sure, having this seal. There it is again. Having this seal, the Lord knows them that are his. Let everyone that names the name of the Christ depart from iniquity. Iniquity won't take your salvation away from you, but it will cause you not to do on this earth what God wants you to, and we'll talk about that soon. But we need to depart from iniquity. I changed so much when I got saved, my wife said, "You're not any fun anymore." And then later she said, "I don't think I'm saved." She thought she was. And before, because she said a prayer when she was a young girl in another church, we weren't married, she was a lot younger than that, and she thought she was saved. But she liked to do things that were not Christian. And the point was, she wasn't saved. Well, if you believe God, say amen.
2: Amen.
0: All right. So, now we come to another part, starting in verse 14, the final work of the Holy Spirit in protecting the church. Protecting the church. Verse 14, and I got to get to it myself. Okay. Who is the earnest of our inheritance until the redemption of the purchased possession unto the praise of his glory. Now, so the point is, have you ever heard of something that was, you make a down payment on something because you want to buy it? The Holy Spirit's our down payment. Are proofs that we are saved. That is, the proof is that we have the Holy Spirit in our inner being. Now, that doesn't mean you do everything right, but it means you should be striving towards that. That just proves who you are. He has been given as a pledge meaning also, and he's a token that there's more to follow in the way of spiritual blessing, but the Holy Spirit is our guarantee. He's the guarantee of our salvation. And we need to understand that. Okay, 15 and 16. Wherefore I also, after I heard of your faith in the Lord Jesus, and love unto all the saints. You see, that shows you, he says, what proves you are what you say you are? Well, after I heard of your faith in the Lord Jesus, and love unto all the saints. The Apostle Paul loved the saints, and they loved him. Love is a very important thing for a Christian. It's something we have to learn sometimes. Because before we were saved, we didn't know how to love anybody. Cease not to give, it says, love unto all the saints. Cease not to give thanks for you, making mention of you in my prayers. Now, this was written by Paul. And so Paul says, I make mention to you in my prayer. He was talking about the Ephesian church and the Christians in it. But he's also talking to us, the future ones to be saved. So, there's a real love expressed by the saints. It was based on their faith in the Lord Jesus. So we should be expressing love to people. We shouldn't be hating people and wanting to kill them and all that nonsense. People that do that do not have the love of God and are not Christians. I can tell you that right now. There's people who want to kill Trump. That's crazy stuff. Even if you don't agree with everything he does, killing him is ridiculous. And we need to love him and pray for him that he'll do the right thing. This was the church at its very highest when it loved people. Paul thanks God for the Ephesian church and its faith and love. It's kind of interesting. This church was in Turkey. Yeah. And the Ephesian church was in Ephesus, which was the number one nation outside of Rome in the Roman Empire. And Paul thanks God for the Ephesian church and its faith and love. They thank God for the good he was doing among them. They were thanking God on a daily basis. If you don't thank God, you better check out where you're at. We should have a time of thanksgiving and not always asking God for something. Sometimes we just need to thank God. Paul said, I cease not to give thanks for you, the church. He was a great man of prayer. Paul wept when the believer at Ephesus church, when he left them, he loved them. But I'm talking about when Paul left the church, he loved those people. He loved that church, and he cried when he left. The point was, he loved those Christians. I'm sure they weren't all perfect, but they were good Christians. They also loved God's word. They would go to God in intercession for others. That's important. If you don't pray for anybody, you don't love other people. If you can't pray for the sick and pray for those that are off beam or pray for those that are looking for an answer from God, whatever it is, there's something wrong. Look in Acts 9:11. Acts 9:11. And the Lord said unto him, this is the Lord Jesus, arise, go into the street, which is called Straight, and inquire in the house of Judas, for one called Saul of Tarsus, for he prays. He was praying for other people. He was praying for other believers, and he was praying for people to be saved. He prayed in every way you could think of. He prayed. Paul was a man of prayer. And we need to understand that. Okay. Now, we want to go to verse 17. And it says, that the God of our Lord Jesus Christ, the Father of glory, may give unto you the spirit of wisdom and revelation in the knowledge of him. So God wants you to know wisdom for life now, and also the plan that God has for you in this life, as well as some in the next. He didn't give us a lot in the next, but some. Only the Holy Spirit of God could reveal the knowledge of God. Depend on him on your knees. A gift of God. Now, it is a spirit of wisdom. The books in the Bible that talk about wisdom are Proverbs. Proverbs. That's where you learn the wisdom of God. So be sure to study Proverbs, because it gives you his wisdom. Also, Proverbs will give you the knowledge of God. What God has planned, and so forth. There's a lot of it in Proverbs. You need to study the Proverbs. I read a proverb a day. I want to learn it, and so I read a chapter in Proverbs every day. I also do that in Psalms, But in Proverbs, is the wisdom of God. It says so in there. And you'll see it as you read in it. Okay. Verse 18. Ephesians 1:18 says, "The eyes of your understanding being enlightened, that you may know what is the hope of his calling, and what the riches of the glory of his inheritance is to the saints." Very few Christians know what the riches of that God has for his saints. Not that they earn what he gives them because they are in his family. That's what this is talking about. Scripture puts more emphasis on the understanding of the heart than the head. The heart is your mind, will, and emotions, and probably other things, but it's your mind, will, and emotions. That's the heart. And I want to also, it may be also your imagination, and also other things, but the main issue is the heart. Your heart, or your soul, is basically the same thing. The heart and the soul is basically the same thing. Okay, go to Romans 10:9.

0: Romans 10:9. Okay, Romans 10:9. If you will confess with your mouth that Jesus is Lord, or the Lord Jesus, and shall believe in your heart, that's your mind, will, and emotions, that God has raised him from the dead, thou shalt be saved. If you want to know somebody, tell somebody how to be saved, you go to Romans 10:9-10. For with the heart man believes unto righteousness, and with the mouth confession is made unto salvation. In other words, you can't think to be saved. You have to speak to be saved. You have to say it out of your mouth. When I got saved, I didn't know that. I didn't know the scripture. But the pastor had me repeat my salvation out of my mouth. I didn't know what I was doing at the time, but the Word of God did. Okay, then look at 1 Corinthians 2:9-10. 1 Corinthians 2:9-10. But as it is written, eye has not seen nor ear heard, neither has entered into the heart of man the things which God has prepared for them that what? That what? That love him. Some people look at God and he's way up there someplace and he doesn't care about you, but you want to go to heaven, so you said the prayer and everything else. But the point is, he loved us because he then allowed a way for us to be with him forever. And you need to understand that. But God is revealed unto them by his Spirit. For the Spirit searches all things, yea, the deep things of God. I've heard Christians say, the Holy Spirit's of the devil. Can you believe that? I don't know what Bible they're reading, but it's not this one. In fact, the church I was saved in, the elders asked me to leave because I believed in the Holy Spirit. And I did. Leave. Anyway, so the Spirit of God wants to teach us today. So spend time in the scriptures. I did last time. Why study the Word of God? It's very simply because the Holy Spirit can use it to teach us God's way. Pray, Lord, teach me what this means. We have an inheritance in the Lord, and he has an inheritance in you. You have to understand that. God also wanted an inheritance in you. The time is coming when we shall rule and reign with him. He will claim us as his inheritance. Know his calling. This is so important. Because you should be in contact with the Holy Spirit every day in you, so it will guide you and teach you, particularly when you're in the Word of God. All right. Verse 19 says, what is the exceeding greatness of his power toward us? This is really important. Who believe according to the working of his mighty power. God has given us tremendous power. He gave his disciples power. He says, now go out and do what I did. I'm going to give you the power to do it. That's exactly what he's done with us. He said to you, I'm going to give you the power, now go out and do what I did. Raise the dead, heal the sick, bring people to Christ, show people the plan of God, etc., etc. That's what we're supposed to be doing, these things. How great is His power to us? Verse 19. We have His power in the earth, just like Jesus. Jesus said, I only do what the Father tells me to do. And He also said that God gives me the power to do what He wants me to do. Yet we have to understand Jesus didn't do it as God. He did it as man under the power of the Holy Spirit. He's the only one that could do that, be both God and man. So we have the same power in the earth just like Jesus did when He did all of His miracles. We have the same power, but we got to believe it, and we got to use it as God directs. All right, verse 20. Which He brought in Christ when He raised Him from the dead, and set Him at His only right hand in heavenly places. He gave Him power over everything. We have power over things on the earth. It was power enough to raise Jesus from the dead. It was ascension power. We have available to us the same power that He put Jesus at the, when He put Jesus at the right hand of God. Look up Philippians 3:10. I'm going to show you. These things are in the Scripture. That I may know Him and the power of His resurrection and the fellowship of His sufferings, being made conformable unto His death. When He died, we died. We need to understand that. He took our place, but when He died, we died. When He received power to do things, we received the same thing. Okay, now to finish up tonight, 21-23. Far above all principality and power and might and dominion, and every name is named, not only in this age, but also in that which is to come, He has put all things under His feet, now look at this, and gave Him to be head over all things in the church, which is His body, the fullness of Him that filleth all in all. The church is the body of Christ.
1: If you would receive the Lord Jesus Christ as your personal Savior, please repeat this prayer after me. Dear Heavenly Father, I'm a sinner and lost, but I believe that the Lord Jesus Christ died on the cross for me, and that He rose from the dead on the third day, and right now I receive the Lord Jesus Christ as my personal Savior and Lord. Thank You, Lord, for saving me. Our phone number is 962-1477. That's 962-1477. This is Pelly Road Christian Fellowship.
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2: Ajmal, a Muslim man, first heard the good news on satellite TV. 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And now, Ajmal was in a small cafe, peppering Tyler with all his questions about Jesus. After a couple hours of conversation, Ajmal said, I believe this. I know it's true. But it feels like there's another step I need to take. So, Tyler turned to Acts chapter 2, where those who had just heard the good news asked, What should we do? Peter answered, Repent and be baptized in the name of Jesus for the forgiveness of your sins. Ajmal said, I'm ready to be baptized. And 3 hours after they first sat down, that's just what happened. If you want to get in on what God's doing in the Muslim world, we can help. FrontiersUSA.org.
4: This is the Phyllis Schlafly Report from Phyllis Schlafly Eagles. Mrs. Schlafly was a constitutional attorney, champion of grassroots conservatism, and author of 27 books, including The Flip Side of Feminism, A Choice, Not an Echo, Who Killed the American Family, and The Supremacists, which uncovers the dangers of activist judges in our court system. Now, from the Phyllis Schlafly Center Studios, here's Ryan Haidt.
5: If you want to understand how American education got to where it is today and what to do about it, there's a new book that belongs on your shelf. Woke and Weaponized, How Karl Marx Won the Battle for American Education and How We Can Win It Back. It's written by Robert Bortons, CEO of Classical Conversations, and Alex Newman, senior editor of The New American magazine. Well, together they trace the long, deliberate march of Marxist and humanist ideology through the American school system. From the utopian socialists of the 19th century through John Dewey, the Frankfurt School, and the woke curriculum dominating classrooms today. The story they tell is not accidental. Education in America began as a family and church responsibility, grounded in a Christian worldview. Over time, it was replaced by a tax-supported system with humanist values. The big foundations, Rockefeller, Ford, and later Bill Gates, pushed it further in the wrong direction. Anti-Christian Marxists who fled Germany in 1933 landed in prominent positions at American universities and spent decades transforming them into centers of progressive thought. The government schools that resulted have been declining in quality ever since. The book's most urgent warning, however, is aimed not at public schools, but at Christian schools and homeschoolers who may believe they've already escaped the problem. The authors are blunt. He who pays the piper calls the tune. When a school accepts government money, government becomes the real customer. The parents become secondary. The agenda follows the funding. Every voucher, every subsidy, every grant comes with strings, and those strings, over time, become chains. Homeschooling has been one of the greatest success stories of the past four decades, growing from near zero families in 1980 to over 3.5 million children today. But Bortons and Newman warned that government is now shifting tactics from intimidating homeschoolers to bribing them with taxpayer handouts designed to draw them back into the system's orbit. Well, this book is packed with practical strategies for parents and activists who want to protect educational freedom, maintain academic excellence, and preserve Christian integrity in the raising of their children. Find Woke and Weaponized on Amazon, read it, and then act on it. For more amazing resources, visit and sign up at phyllisschlafly.com and join us again for the Phyllis Schlafly Report.
6: September 1st, the path of ownership. For good or bad, people tend to have a big influence in our lives, don't they? Much of who we are has been shaped by the people we've known, our worldview, habits, passions, and even fears. But does this mean we have no control? Does this mean we're stuck on a road that's been built for us by others? The good news is, no. But it is the easier path to take. If we follow this pre-made path unquestioningly, we give up thinking for ourselves. And by claiming this was simply our lot in life, we've taken hold of the scapegoat, otherwise known as the blame game.

0: arrested for robbery and murder at 17. Still, my family never gave up on me, and Dad never stopped praying for me. I blamed everyone but myself for my problems. My mom left when I was 8 and divorced Dad, who kept us kids and taught us to work hard. Mom was lenient, so I ran away to live with her when I was 15. I smoked, drank, and got in trouble, and I hated myself. After I was arrested for stealing, I was molested in jail and became even more violent. Then my cousin and I robbed a liquor store, and my cousin killed the clerk. Daddy stood by me when I was sentenced to 5 years to life, and my family visited often. They continued to pray for me even when I became a black Muslim. Then on Easter, another inmate invited me to the prison chapel. There I was reminded of the gospel I had heard growing up. One night I cried out to God to forgive me and change me, and he did. I stopped blaming others and took responsibility for my choices. I began serving Christ Jesus in prison and was eventually allowed to go out to preach in area churches. When I was paroled after 5 years, I got married, went to Bible college, and since 1988 have been head of a prison ministry.
1: Proverbs 28, verse 13 says, "He that covereth his sins shall not prosper, but whoso confesseth and forsaketh them shall have mercy." Friend, denying ownership of our sin is a way of covering over the offense, ignoring its importance, and continuing on carelessly in it. But God has assured us that this mentality stands in opposition to Him and the new life He wants to give us. Rather, when we forsake our sin and turn to God, we acknowledge His ability to forgive, restore, and strengthen us to begin a journey of transformation. 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
2: The Proverbs, Chapter 1. The Proverbs of Solomon, the son of David, king of Israel, to know wisdom and instruction, to perceive the words of understanding, to receive the instruction of wisdom, justice, and judgment, and equity, to give subtlety to the simple, to the young man, knowledge and discretion. A wise man will hear and will increase learning, and a man of understanding shall attain unto wise counsels, to understand the proverb and the interpretation, the words of the wise and their dark sayings. The fear of the Lord is the beginning of knowledge, but fools despise wisdom and instruction. My son, hear the instruction of thy father, and forsake not the law of thy mother, for they shall be an ornament of grace unto thy head, and chains about thy neck. My son, if sinners entice thee, consent thou not. If they say, "Come with us, let us lay wait for blood, let us lurk privily for the innocent, without cause, let us swallow them up alive as the grave, and whole as those that go down into the pit, we shall find all precious substance, we shall fill our houses with spoil. Cast in thy lot among us, let us all have one purse." My son, walk not thou in the way with them, refrain thy foot from their path, for their feet run to evil, and make haste to shed blood. Surely in vain the net is spread in the sight of any bird, and they lay wait for their own blood, they lurk privily for their own lives. So are the ways of every one that is greedy of gain, which taketh away the life of the owners thereof. Wisdom crieth without. She uttereth her voice in the streets. She crieth in the chief place of concourse, in the openings of the gates. In the city she uttereth her words, saying, "How long, ye simple ones, will ye love simplicity? And the scorners delight in their scorning, and fools hate knowledge. Turn you at my reproof. Behold, I will pour out my spirit unto you. I will make known my words unto you. Because I have called,

0: and ye refused? I have stretched out my hand, and no man regarded. But ye have set at naught all my counsel, and would none of my reproof. I also will laugh at your calamity. I will mock when your fear cometh. When your fear cometh as desolation, and your destruction cometh as a whirlwind, when distress and anguish cometh upon you, then shall they call upon me, but I will not answer. They shall seek me early, but they shall not find me, for that they hated knowledge, and did not choose the fear of the Lord. They would none of my counsel, they despised all my reproof. Therefore shall they eat of the fruit of their own way, and be filled with their own devices. For the turning away of the simple shall slay them, and the prosperity of fools shall destroy them. But whoso hearkeneth unto me shall dwell safely, and shall be quiet from fear of evil. Psalm 114. When Israel went out of Egypt, the house of Jacob from a people of strange language, Judah was his sanctuary, and Israel his dominion. The sea saw it and fled, Jordan was driven back, the mountains skipped like rams, and the little hills like lambs. What ailed thee, O thou sea, that thou fleddest, thou Jordan, that thou wast driven back, ye mountains, that ye skipped like rams, and ye little hills like lambs? Tremble, thou earth, at the presence of the Lord, at the presence of the God of Jacob, which turned the rock into a standing water, the flint into a fountain of waters. Chapter 4. And the angel that talked with me came again and waked me, as a man that is wakened out of his sleep, and said unto me, What seest thou? And I said, I have looked, and behold a candlestick all of gold, with a bowl upon the top of it, and his seven lamps thereon, and seven pipes to the seven lamps which are upon the top thereof, and two olive trees by it, one upon the right side of the bowl, and the other upon the left side thereof. So I answered and spake to the angel that talked with me, saying, What are these, my lord? Then the angel that talked with me answered and said unto me, Knowest thou not what these be? And I said, No, my lord. Then he answered and spake unto me, saying, This is the word of the Lord unto Zerubbabel, saying, Not by might, nor by power, but by my spirit, saith the Lord of hosts. Who art thou, O great mountain? Before Zerubbabel thou shalt become a plain, and he shall bring forth the headstone thereof with shoutings, crying, Grace, grace unto it. Moreover, the word of the Lord came unto me, saying, The hands of Zerubbabel have laid the foundation of this house. His hands shall also finish it, and thou shalt know that the Lord of hosts hath sent me unto you. For who hath despised the day of small things? For they shall rejoice, and shall see the plummet in the hand of Zerubbabel with those seven. They are the eyes of the Lord, which run to and fro through the whole earth. Then answered I and said unto him, What are these two olive trees upon the right side of the candlestick and upon the left side thereof? And I answered again and said unto him, What be these two olive branches which through the two golden pipes empty the golden oil out of themselves? And he answered me and said, Knowest thou not what these be? And I said, No, my lord. Then said he, These are the two anointed ones that stand by the Lord of the whole earth.
1: Chapter 5. Rebuke not an elder, but entreat him as a father, and the younger men as brethren, the elder women as mothers, the younger as sisters, with all purity. Honor widows that are widows indeed. But if any widow have children or nephews, let them learn first to show piety at home and to requite their parents, for that is good and acceptable before God. Now she that is a widow indeed and desolate, trusteth in God, and continueth in supplications and prayers night and day. But she that liveth in pleasure is dead while she liveth. And these things give in charge, that they may be blameless. But if any provide not for his own, and specially for those of his own house, he hath denied the faith, and is worse than an infidel. Let not a widow be taken into the number under 80 years old, having been the wife of one man, well reported of for good works, if she have brought up children, if she have lodged strangers, if she have washed the saints' feet, if she have relieved the afflicted, if she have diligently followed every good work. But the younger widows refuse, For when they have begun to wax wanton against Christ, they will marry, having damnation because they have cast off their first faith. And withal, they learn to be idle, wandering about from house to house, and not only idle, but tattlers also, and busybodies, speaking things which they ought not. I will, therefore, that the younger women marry, bear children, guide the house, give none occasion to the adversary to speak reproachfully. For some are already turned aside after Satan. If any man or woman that believeth have widows, let them relieve them, and let not the church be charged, that it may relieve them that are widows indeed. Let the elders that rule well be counted worthy of double honor, especially they who labor in the word and doctrine. For the scripture saith, Thou shalt not muzzle the ox that treadeth out the corn, and the laborer is worthy of his reward. Against an elder receive not an accusation, but before two or three witnesses. Them that sin rebuke before all, that others also may fear. I charge thee before God and the Lord Jesus Christ and the elect angels, that thou observe these things without preferring one before another, doing nothing by partiality. Lay hand suddenly on no man, neither be partaker of other men's sins. Keep thyself pure. Drink no longer water, but use a little wine for thy stomach's sake and thine often infirmities. Some men's sins are open beforehand, going before to judgment, and some men they follow after. Likewise also the good works of some are manifest beforehand, and they that are otherwise cannot be hid.
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6: 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Today's Bible teacher is Chuck Missler, connecting the Bible to your life and the world around you. In today's study, Chuck begins his teaching on the Gospel according to Luke, chapter 18.
5: Well, I want to welcome you to our exploration of the Gospel of Luke. And whenever we go into the Word of God, we want to do that armed with prayer. So let's bow our hearts. Father, we thank you for this hour. We thank you for the gift of your word. We ask for your Holy Spirit to open it to our hearts and lives, that we might grow in grace and the knowledge of our coming King. As we commit ourselves into your hands, in the name of Yeshua, indeed, amen. The book of Luke, chapter 18, it's going to deal with persistence in prayer. It'll highlight the dangers of self-esteem, the hindrance of wealth, and the coming climax as we approach Jerusalem in the next session. Chapter 14 through 18 were like segments in a typical day of the life of the disciples and their leader as they go from Galilee down to Jerusalem. In chapter 14, we had a series of teachings about false popularity, false hospitality, false security, in terms of discipleship, counting the cost. Chapter 15, we encountered three lost things, a lost coin, a lost sheep, and the prodigal son. Chapter 16, we had the unrighteous steward, a very strange parable, and then we also had the rich man and Lazarus. Most of what we know about the afterlife came from chapter 16. Chapter 17, the position of a servant, 10 lepers, and so forth. So now in 18, we're going to talk about prayer, persistence in prayer, and a couple of other major issues. So it's all leading up to chapter 19, which leads us into the final section of this gospel, which is the triumphal entry in Jerusalem, and then his rejection, crucifixion, and resurrection will be dealt with in the wrap-up. Okay, we're in chapter 18 then, starting at verse 1. And Jesus spake a parable unto them to this end, that men ought always to pray and not to faint, saying, There was in a city a judge, which feared not God, neither regarded man. And there was a widow in that city, And she came unto him, saying, avenge me of mine adversary. So there's two players here. We've got the judge himself, who's aloof, separate. And we have this persistent widow that's going, that wants to get her rights. Now, the scripture says a great deal about widows. Luke mentions widows more than any other of the three gospel writers combined. He focuses on the compassion. His whole focus is Christ's humanity. That's why he starts the genealogy from Adam, not like Matthew does from the first Jew, Abraham. So he's always focusing on humanity and Jesus as a human being and his caring and his passion. You can make quite a study of the comments and instructions on the care of widows throughout the Old Testament and Exodus, Deuteronomy, Psalms, Isaiah, Jeremiah, all have specific passages that deal with God's concern for widows. See, the woman that's married is covered by her husband, but the widow is, in a sense, uncovered or to be covered by her leader, the pastor, or whoever. In the New Testament, you find that in Acts 6, and also both letter to Timothy and James touch on these issues, on widows. But let's continue here, verse 4 of Luke 18. And speaking of the judge, he would not for a while, but afterward he said within himself, though I fear not God, nor regard man, yet because this widow troubleth me, I will avenge her, lest by her continual coming she weary me. See, he resisted her. He wouldn't hear her case. He wouldn't give her the time of day for a while. But she kept pestering him. And he finally said to himself, even though I don't fear God and I don't regard man, but because she troubleth me, I will avenge her, lest by her continual coming, she weary me. Now, this isn't some contrived rhetorical device I've devised. This is none other than the Lord Jesus Christ using this parable to make a point. See, this woman had at least three obstacles. First of all, she was a woman. See, in the Jewish society, a woman had no standing before the law. And she wasn't counted in the census and so forth. When we see the feeding of the 5,000 or the feeding of the 4,000, those are just the men. They didn't count the women. There were women there, but they didn't count. And so we need to understand that cultural aspect. Secondly, she was not just a woman, she was a widow. She had no husband to stand with her in the court. So she was alone. And, of course, in addition to being a woman and being a widow, she was also poor. She couldn't pay a bribe if she wanted to. And she's trying to get the attention of this judge, who has been reluctant to hear her case. She continued to plead for justice in her case, and he continually refused to hear her case. That's the flavor of what we're dealing with here. Finally, though, he agrees to yield to her complaining. Now, why is Jesus using this particular rhetorical device? Verse 6, the Lord said, hear what the unjust judge said. In other words, what he's saying is, persistence pays. You know, it's interesting, just as another footnote, there have been many, many studies of successful people in business. And you discover that there isn't a common thread, or there's only one, really. Some people have very good educations, they succeed. Some people have none, and they succeed. You can go through all the different qualities. It's been very, very much studied. It turns out, the one common thing of a successful person is persistence. They picked themselves up and kept at it. They kept their eye on the target. And that persistence turns out to be a relatively rare quality, but an essential quality for success in almost every endeavor. And so Jesus is saying not to overlook your success in prayer with that same quality. Not vain repetitions. Matthew 6 specifically voids those. But at the same time, sticking to your guns, keeping that issue up, demonstrating your seriousness about it. And so Jesus continues, and shall not God avenge his own elect, which cry day and night unto him, though he bear long with them? And so Jesus is making a parallel here. See, the woman was a stranger, but you and I are not strangers. We're God's children. The widow had no access to that judge. We have open access to his presence. You know, it's rather staggering to realize that you and I have the capability of addressing and getting an audience with the ruler of the universe anytime. You don't have to file a request and wait. You can access him now. And it's so available, we tend to take it for granted. No, this is an incredible, incredible resource we have. And we speak about it so glibly. Now, the widow had no friend at court. She was just dealing with the court. We have an advocate, namely our Savior, is there. And that's his job these days. He ever liveth to make intercession for us. Boy, that's staggering. Think about that. That's his, apparently his primary role right now, is to, he ever liveth to make intercession for you and me. Boy. The woman came to a court of law, but we go to the throne which is characterized by grace and mercy. Boy, what an exciting God we worship. You know, we need to understand how precious it is that our God is a God of grace and mercy. There are other people in this world that worship a God who is capricious, who advocates violence, a God who is absolutely unpredictable. We worship a God who delights in making and keeping his promises. Boy, that's important. Now, she pled out of her poverty. And you and I have all of God's riches available. All of God's riches available. Boy, the epistles go on and on about that. It's so overwhelming, we have a hard time even appropriating that to ourselves. It's amazing. So that's just an interesting contrast between the woman and her frustration and the access and the resources that we have at our fingertips. God does not need to be argued or bribed in answering prayer. Don't misunderstand the thrust of this parable. God doesn't need to be pushed or argued, so forth. God is a loving Father. It's interesting how that presentation is unique. He's our Father. He's our Father who is attentive to our every cry, the Scripture tells us. He's generous in his gifts. He's concerned with our every need. He understands our needs better than we do. He knows our needs before they arise, before we're even aware of them. That's the Father we serve. And he's ready to answer when we call. I suspect that he's so anxious to hear when we call. That's one reason we have troubles, because that's the only time he hears from us. You know. And so, anyway, this is all out of 1 John 5, if you want to track those down. Check me out. Be like the Bereans. Don't take my word for it. Search the Scriptures today to prove whether these things be so. Well, what about delays? You know, we often get frustrated about delays. We also, by the way, I didn't put a slide on this on that, but we should also be grateful for the prayers he doesn't answer. And I'm always amused when I hear somebody talk about having gone back to their high school reunion. And when they do that, they're probably reminded of prayers they're glad God didn't answer. That gal that you couldn't live without has grown up and maybe not what you thought. Things change. So high school reunions or even college reunions sometimes can be quite a rude awakening in terms of what might have been. But what about delays? Sometimes God doesn't seem to hear our prayers, or if he does, it seems that, why is he waiting? And the answer is pretty clear. There is a special Bible verse that you have for that, and that's Romans 8:28. And we know that all things, we know, we don't believe or suspect, we know that all things work together for good to them that love God, to them who are the called according to his purpose. So if you're called according to God's purpose, you know that his timing is perfect, and nothing comes too late. His efficiency is astonishing. Now, verse 8, Jesus continues, I will tell you that he will avenge them speedily. Nevertheless, when the Son of Man cometh, will he find faith on the earth? Boy, that's just a disturbing phrase. We find that in Isaiah 63. It comes up a couple places in Scripture, and it's disturbing. Shall he find faith on the earth? When Jesus does come back, what's he going to find? Will there be faith on the earth? I don't think this question was spoken out of ignorance, obviously. I think it was nor is he questioning that whether all believers would be gone when he returns. Those are all possible inferences here. No, I think it's very simple. I just personally believe that's just a rhetorical device to spur the disciples to faithfulness in prayer. And it should do the same for us. We need to understand that what he finds will be a direct result of what we're doing. Are you leading people to Christ? Are you helping people who've accepted the Lord become disciples, find their calling, mature? Are you helping them do that? Those are all fruit. That's called fruit bearing. That's what he wants us to disperse onto. I came across something I really like really well. You should pray in the sense that everything depends on him. You should work as if it all depends on you. That's the way you divide the responsibility, okay? But let's move on here. Now, shall he find faith on the earth? You know, 1 Timothy 4 and 2 Timothy 3, both of Paul's letters to Timothy, his protege, paint a dark picture of the last days. And Isaiah 63 does too, has that same phrase, shall he find faith on the earth? This isn't the time to depart and get into a whole profile of what's coming, but clearly things are not going to get better and better, as some people used to believe. There used to be a view, an eschatological view called postmillennialism, that really evaporated pretty much before the 20th century. 20th century is the most bloody century in human history. And most people who thought things were getting better and better had to admit to themselves they weren't. And certainly in the 21st century, the clouds that are accumulating on the horizon are pretty dark indeed, very much in concert with what the Bible has portrayed in great detail. And so we need to understand that there are dark times coming. Jesus warned they would be. And as they do, we can take comfort in the fact that it's exactly like God warned us it was going to be, and he's going to see us through it. And we need to understand that. Verse 9, and he spake this parable unto certain which trusted in themselves, that they were righteous and despised others. It's amazing how many people who think they're righteous always look down their nose on others. They seem to go together, two sides of the same coin, perhaps. Two men went up into the temple to pray. The one was a Pharisee, and the other a publican. Now, the Pharisee was the celebrated lawkeeper. He was a professional lawkeeper. He took the law seriously, he knew it cold, and he went to great lengths to try and give him his due, diligently tried to obey it in every detail. And so much they got so involved in the detail, they lost the whole sense of it often. But the point is, one was a Pharisee. The other's a publican. Strange term to us, perhaps. A tax collector. One of the government types, if you will. The two of them went up to pray. Okay? And this is the only time I can think of that we have a favorable comment made about a tax collector. We'll move on here. The Lord continually exposed the self-righteousness and the unbelief, amazingly, of the Pharisees. The whole New Testament is littered with those issues. And certainly we've encountered it in spades here in the Gospel of Luke. He sees these as bankrupt debtors. These professional lawkeepers, very elegantly arrayed, were bankrupt, and so described in Luke 7. As guests fighting for the best seats when there's a big banquet, they're the ones that would be fussing around to get the best seating, because that was a symbol of rank. We went into that in chapter 14. As sons unconcerned about others. One of the interesting things about the Pharisees, they had no sense of burden for the lost. They were just concerned about the nits and gnats of the legal formalism. And that came up in chapter 15. So Jesus continues, verse 11, the Pharisee stood and prayed thus with himself. Listen to what he said. God, I thank thee that I am not as other men are, extortioners, unjust, adulterers, or even as this publican. Wow, that was his prayer. I fast twice in a week, and I give tithes of all that I possess. He's bragging here, you see. Now, why does he do this? You see, Jews were required to fast only once a year on Yom Kippur, as I understand it, from Leviticus 26. But he bragged that he fasted twice a week, and they apparently did. They were very rigorous about that kind of thing. They tithed everything, even the tiny herbs from his garden. See, they would strain at a gnat, so to speak, and then miss the whole real point of it. And the publican, now by contrast, turn over to look at the other guy, the publican, standing afar off, would not lift up so much as his eyes into heaven, but he smote his breast, saying, God, be merciful to me, a sinner. I think from the time I first heard this as a teenager, as a teaching, I think more often than not, that's exactly when I get up in the morning, go before God, and just ask him to be merciful to me, a sinner. be conscious of our own unworthiness before Him. Not our rank among other people, that may be very highly variable, but certainly before Him we are as dust and ashes. The one making a proud, loud, boastful prayer in the hearing of everybody, and here the publican standing afar off, not even lifting up his eyes to heaven, but smote upon his breast in sincerity, saying, God, be merciful to me, a sinner. See, the tax collector used God as his standard for measuring righteousness, not other people. You're going to probably, if you look hard enough, you can always find someone that's worse than you are, okay? And vice versa. But the point is, that's not the standard. God's the standard. Jesus says, I tell you, this man, that is the publican, went down to his house justified rather than the other. For everyone that exalteth himself shall be abased, and he that humbleth himself shall be exalted. Very straightforward, I think well understood to all of us. But we need to keep it in mind. We need to keep it in mind. How dangerous it is to bathe in your self-esteem. You know, there's so much emphasis in the field of psychology for a person's self-esteem. And there's some validity, there's some valid issues in there we could discuss, but it's also a huge, huge trap spiritually to think yourself better than you really are. He that humbleth himself shall be exalted. Now, Jesus' application of the parable echoed his teaching back in chapter 13, you may recall. It is necessary for people to humble themselves before God in order to obtain forgiveness, and those who are proud, now those meaning people who exalt themselves, will be brought lower, humbled by God. Straightforward. Straightforward stuff. The Pharisee, pride condemned him. And James and Luke 14, we've dealt with that before. The publican, his humble attitude is what saved him, gave him presence there. Okay, let's move on here. Verse 15. And they brought unto him also infants. Who's they? The parents, presumably. They brought unto him also infants that would touch them. But when his disciples saw it, they rebuked them. Who? The kids? No, the parents. Okay? But Jesus called them unto him and said, suffer the little children to come unto me, and forbid them not, for of such is the kingdom of God. Straightforward stuff. Jesus says, verily I say unto you, whosoever shall not receive the kingdom of God as a little child shall in no wise enter therein. He's advocating us to be childlike, not childish. Don't misunderstand it here. Whosoever shall not receive the kingdom of God as a little child, in sincerity, in candor, in trust. It's amazing how the kids trust the elders. Little child shall no wise enter therein. There is a hindrance of wealth. We're going to get into this now. And that was dealt in Matthew 19 and Mark 10. We're going to explore this. A certain ruler, and this turns out to be a very rich ruler, asked him, saying, good master, what shall I do to inherit eternal life? Boy, there's a question. There's a question. It's time for all of us to really be serious in asking that question and getting an answer that we're going to gamble our eternity on. What shall I do to inherit eternal life? And Jesus said unto him, why callest thou me good? Jesus, starting right there, none is good save one, that is God. Jesus is making a point that's going to echo back here in a minute. See, the ruler that's asking this question turns out to have three misconceptions. And let's take a look at them carefully. First of all, he had an inadequate view of Christ. His view wasn't wrong, it was just inadequate. It's interesting to see the Jews reserved the word good for God. That was when he says good master, he's really implying him as the Messiah, as in the Jewish mind. Now, Jesus is simply testing the young man's view of himself by, how do you call me? Why do you call me good? Thou knowest the commandments. Do not commit adultery. Do not kill. Do not steal. Do not bear false witness. Honor thy father and thy mother. So Jesus responded by calling his attention to a handful of the commandments, 7th, 6th, 8th, 9th, and 5th, according to one of the usual reckonings. See, each one of these relate to his relationship to man. The first three commandments deal with your relationship with God, and the other seven deal with your relationship with people of various kinds. And the young man says, all these I have kept from my youth up. Well, Jesus doesn't challenge that. He just goes beyond that now. See, of these three misconceptions, he had an inadequate view of Christ. The second one he had was an inadequate view of himself. See, he thought he really was living up to those things, okay? And it's interesting, Jesus doesn't challenge that. He could easily, because it's not likely that, by Jesus' reckoning, that we really kept those seven. But he had an inadequate view of himself, of his own sin. And Jesus had not mentioned one of those. He mentioned six. There was a seventh Jesus didn't allude to. Thou shalt not covet. He didn't mention that one. Okay. Now, when Jesus heard these things, he said unto him, yet lackest thou one thing. Sell all that thou hast, and distribute it unto the poor, and thou shalt have treasure in heaven. And come, follow me. Well, that shook him up a little bit. Understand the logic here. First thing, one must keep the law perfectly in order to inherit eternal life. That's the implication, and it's also echoed in James 2. So this is the reasoning that Jesus gave here. Only God is good. See, nobody else can keep the law perfectly is the real point, okay? And then finally, put those two together, therefore no one can obtain eternal life by the law. That's the logic that's flowing here. And echoes, of course, all through the New Testament. And so that's the reasoning, that's the foundation we're doing here. Jesus is not presenting the law as a means to salvation, but only as a mirror of our own need. That's the purpose of the law, to make it clear why we need a Savior. We can't keep the law. The only avenue available to the individual is to follow Jesus in order to obtain eternal life. And that's the key point here. And when he heard this, of course, he's very sorrowful. For he was very, very rich. And this is one of those, this is where wealth can be a hindrance. It can be a tool, it can be a source of power of all kinds, but it can also be a hindrance. The ruler was more attached to his wealth than to the idea of obtaining eternal life, which he had nobly asked about how do you obtain eternal life. He wanted it, but not as much as he wanted to cling to his balance sheet, obviously. And so back in verse 18, this whole thing started. When he heard this, he was very sorrowful, for he was very rich. Tough stuff. Tough stuff. Three misconceptions. He had an inadequate view of Christ. He had an inadequate view of himself. And he also had an inadequate view of salvation. When Jesus saw that he was very sorrowful, he said, how hardly shall they that have riches enter into the kingdom of God? See, your riches, in worldly terms, can be an impediment to really dealing with the eternal issues.
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0: This is Pastor Jerry Hall, General Manager of radio station WHJG. I just wanted you to know that the programs on our station are always not current, and therefore the books and tapes and things offered are not always available. Also, the talk-in shows are not always current, and so you can't call in on that particular day for that particular event. But thank you for listening to our station. God bless you.
1: Why can't we just get along? This is Ken Ham, inviting your whole family to visit the Ark Encounter attraction. People often wonder why there's so much hate in our world. Why is there racism, wars, and acts of violence? Well, we find the answer in God's Word, and it's a short answer. Sin. You see, originally God's creation was very good. Adam and Eve lived in perfect harmony with one another, with God, and with His creation. But sin changed everything. Because of their rebellion, we all have sin natures. And this sin nature often manifests itself in hatred of others. People hope for world peace, but ultimately, any real peace only comes when we first have peace with God through our relationship with Jesus Christ.
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3: Everyone loves a hero, but most heroes don't feel like one when the moment arrives. Today on Insight for Living, Chuck Swindoll continues his study of Esther, and he'll bring us to a pivotal crossroads in her story. One person, one moment, one impossible choice. Chuck explores what it really means to stand alone when everything is at stake, and why God may have placed you exactly where you are for such a time as this. Chuck titled his message, Thinking and Saying What's Right, Regardless.
4: For Esther's people in Persia, life had turned bleak overnight because of a wicked plan born in the anti-Semitic mind of a man named Haman. Every Jew in the nation was suddenly living on borrowed time. Think of it. Before the year was out, their epitaphs would be chiseled in stone. What a frightening thought. The capital city of Susa was thrown into a state of confusion and panic. Can this really be true? Can there be anyone who could change the plan, or delay it, or completely abolish it? The Jews were absolutely devastated. Today we pick up the account in the book of Esther, chapter 4. I'll be reading this passage from the New American Standard Bible. Chapter 4, verse 1 begins, When Mordecai learned all that had been done, he tore his clothes, put on sackcloth and ashes, and went out into the midst of the city and wailed loudly and bitterly. He went as far as the king's gate, for no one was to enter the king's gate clothed in sackcloth. In each and every province where the command and decree of the king came, there was great mourning among the Jews, with fasting, weeping, and wailing, and many lay on sackcloth and ashes. Then Esther's maidens and her eunuchs came and told her, and the queen writhed in great anguish, and she sent garments to clothe Mordecai, that he might remove his sackcloth from him, but he did not accept them. Then Esther summoned Hatak from the king's eunuchs, whom the king had appointed to attend her, and ordered him to go to Mordecai to learn what this was and why it was. So Hatak went out to Mordecai to the city square in front of the king's gate. Mordecai told him all that had happened to him and the exact amount of money that Haman had promised to pay to the king's treasuries for the destruction of the Jews. He also gave him a copy of the text of the edict which had been issued in Susa for their destruction, that he might show Esther and inform her, and to order her to go into the king to implore his favor and to plead with him for her people. Now verse 13, then Mordecai told them to reply to Esther, "Do not imagine that you in the king's palace can escape any more than all the Jews. For if you remain silent at this time, relief and deliverance will arise for the Jews from another place, and you and your father's house will perish. And who knows whether you have not attained royalty for such a time as this?" Then Esther told them to reply to Mordecai, "Go, assemble all the Jews who are found in Susa, and fast for me. Do not eat or drink for 3 days, night or day. I and my maidens also will fast in the same way. And thus I will go in to the king, which is not according to the law. And if I perish, I perish." So Mordecai went away and did just as Esther had commanded him.
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5: In an overpopulated world, how easy it is to underestimate the significance of one. I mean, let's face it, there are so many people doing so many things that are so important, and they are so gifted. 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What can I, as a single individual, contribute to the great, vast, overwhelming needs of our world? I like the way Edward Everett Hale put it. "I am only one, but still, I am one. I cannot do everything, but still, I can do something. And because I cannot do everything, I will not refuse to do the something that I can do." What a great statement in a world like ours. There is only one you. Only one person with your exact heritage, precise series of events in the pilgrimage and sufferings of life that have brought you to this hour. Only one with your personal convictions, your makeup, your skills, your appearance, your touch, your voice, your style, your mark. Only one. History and biblical truth are full of accounts of individuals who have made a difference. Think of the military battles that were won because of one person. Think of the artists and the contribution of their lives, whether Michelangelo or Da Vinci or Brahms or Beethoven. Think of the scientific geniuses, the technological experts that have made a contribution that have changed the course of history. Think of the preachers, the clergymen, the ministers, down through time, that stood alone in the gap and made a difference. You say, "Yeah, but wait a minute. Those are all incredible people. Those are sort of genius types. Granted, some are. Some were. When I read God's Word, I don't find a series of stories about great crusades and citywide revivals and mass meetings and God's attention upon an entire country or an entire community. I find one person here who made a difference and set the pace or cut a swath or stood in the gap and made the way. It's an account from Genesis to Revelation of how God's hand was on one man or one woman in an era, and as a result, history was made. Listen to some verses that declare this. "For the eyes of the Lord move to and fro throughout the earth, that he may strongly support those whose heart," singular, is completely his. 2 Chronicles 16:9. Now the Lord saw, and it was displeasing in his sight, that there was no justice. And he saw that there was no man, and was astonished that there was no one to intercede. Isaiah 59:15-16. Roam to and fro through the streets of Jerusalem, and look now and take note, and see in her open squares if you can find a man. If there is one who does justice, who seeks the truth, then I will pardon her. Jeremiah 5:1. And I searched for a man among them who should build up the wall and stand in the gap before me for the land, that I should not destroy it. But I found no one. Ezekiel 22:30. One more. They forgot God, their Savior, who had done great things in Egypt, awesome things by the Red Sea. Therefore, he said that he would destroy them had not Moses, his chosen one, stood in the breach before him to turn away his wrath from destroying them. Only one. Only one missionary gets into an area and a tribe is reached. Only one statesman stands alone and a country is saved. Only one strong-willed and determined citizen says, I stand against this evil. And a community changes its direction. And a city follows suit. All of this is a perfect introduction for the fourth chapter of the book of Esther, which we are studying. Unusual book, because it never once mentions the name of God per se. He's woven through the tapestry of all the chapters, admittedly, but he has never once declared. He is working through the lives of individuals, but his name is never once mentioned specifically in all the book of Esther. Remember the background to where we are today? The Jews have been threatened with extermination. Wicked Haman has influenced the king, King Ahasuerus, the king of Persia. And he has said to the king, because of this plan I have set up, it is possible for me to pour this money into your treasuries and for us to rid the land of these people who will not bow down and worship you as the king. Agree with me and we will set a date. Sure enough, Ahasuerus gave him the okay and plans were underway. Look at verse 13 of chapter 3. And you'll see it in one verse. Letters were sent by couriers to all the king's provinces to destroy, to kill, and to annihilate all the Jews, both young and old, women and children, in one day, the 13th day of the 12th month, which is the month Adar, and to seize their possessions as plunder. That's the plan. It has the makings of the worst kind of Holocaust. The Jews will no longer be in our land. We'll be rid of these people. In case you wonder what impact it had on the community, look at the last word in the third chapter, confusion. While Haman and Ahasuerus sat over their drinks at the table in the palace, the Jews wandered in bewilderment and disillusionment, wondering, how can we continue? How can we exist? You talk about time for one person. But who could do it? I mean, this is in the days of the laws of the Medes and the Persians, and when an edict was set forth, it was final. Nobody changed the plan. Certainly no Jew. What a day for a heroic patriot to step forward. And her name is Esther. Follow the story as we find the response of the people, beginning at verse 1 of chapter 4. They are lost in mourning and weeping. When Mordecai learned all that had been done, he tore his clothes, put on sackcloth and ashes, and went out into the midst of the city and wailed loudly and bitterly. We read of sackcloth and ashes, but it's seldom explained to us. It was common in those days to wear loose-fitting dark-colored garments made of goat's hair, and they hung on you like a large gunny sack. When in bankruptcy or in mortal loss or living with a dread disease or having buried a family or a mate or a child or having gone through some terrible disaster in one's home or in one's city, the people would commonly wear these dark, coarse clothes, and they would take ashes and get fists full of them and would throw them on themselves so that they would be covered with them and appear as unclean. Or they would even sit in the midst of a cold ash heap and throw the ashes on themselves as an expression of their grief. In our land, we do not express our sorrow and mourning. We hold it in. Even when a president is assassinated, there is a dark veil that hangs over the face of the first lady, now a widow, and we don't even see her tears. And people speak graciously and gratefully of her strength in time of mourning. Not so in the East. You and I have seen many pictures, often on television, of great mobs as they push a casket through the crowd, and they scream and they cry out, and they speak verses from their sacred word, and they claw at the casket, and they wail, and they mourn. That's what is here. This is in Persia. Mordecai holds nothing back, and in sackcloth and ashes, he stumbles toward the gate of the palace. But he isn't allowed in because he's considered unclean. Verse 2. He went as far as the king's gate, for no one was to enter the king's gate clothed in sackcloth. One wonders if he has in mind the hope of getting the attention of the queen. For it's doubtful she knew much, if anything, of this edict. She lives in the secluded environment, the indulgence of that lovely palace. She doesn't concern herself with the people of the streets. He thought, if only I could get her attention. It isn't just in Susa, the capital. In each and every province where command and decree of the king came, there was great mourning among the Jews, and fasting and weeping and wailing, and many lay on sackcloth and ashes. It's a picture of incredible mourning and loss and sorrow. Have you noticed, by the way, how suffering brings a people together? It forces us to grab hands and shoulders with one another and to pull together. Suffering never ruined a nation. Affluence does, but not suffering. Not hardship. It pushes everybody to the same level with the same goal of survival. And so these Jews weep and wail and fast together. Esther's maidens and her eunuchs came and told her, I'm sure they mentioned the presence of Mordecai at the palace gates. The queen writhed in great anguish. Remember, this is her home. These are her roots. She wonders, who's died? What's been lost? Why the sorrow? She can't speak to Mordecai directly. So she sent garments to clothe Mordecai that he might remove his sackcloth from him. She hopes that perhaps in a change of clothing he would be allowed entrance and she could dialogue with him about what had happened. But he refused them. He would not accept them. Then Esther summoned Hathach from the king's eunuchs, I'm sure one of the runners, one of her trusted assistants, whom the king had appointed to attend her, and ordered him to go to Mordecai to learn what this was and why it was. She doesn't know. She has no idea. So Hathach went out to Mordecai to the city square in front of the king's gates, and Mordecai, watch carefully, told him all that had happened to him and the exact amount of money that Haman had promised to pay to the king's treasuries for the destruction of the Jews. First time she ever heard this. He also gave a copy of the text of the edict which had been issued in Susa for their destruction, that he might show Esther and inform her. I am impressed with the accuracy with which Mordecai carries out his job. He informs her of all that had happened. He specifies the exact amount of money in the deal. And he even sends along a text of the edict. He says, have her read this. This is with the king's signet from the king's ring. This is exactly what he has said. Why do I make such a point of this? Because we live in a day of hearsay. How few there are who pass along information that is exact and precise and reliable. Do you? When you are asked your response to a certain issue that has to do with information that could hurt or hinder another, are you very careful with what you say? Do you have the facts? Do you present texts? Do you prove the information to be exactly right? I hope so. Time couldn't allow me to name the people who have been hurt by rumor and innuendo and exaggeration and hearsay.

0: that you had almost taken your life. Well, I thought back, and when was that? I have never almost taken my life. And I remembered speaking in a group, and I spoke of some strains and difficulties in ministry, and I'm sure the person who heard that read into that a little more than I ever even implied. And it makes a lot better story if Swindoll's about to take his life. And he decided that that's really what I meant. It's not what I meant. Up in the Northwest, word is out that I am divorced. And so rather regularly, I have to send word up there. I have never married before. If you knew how young I was when I married the first time, you'd know that I'd had been a child groom to have married before. This is the same woman that's been willing to stay with me all these years. That's the amazing thing. That's what's remarkable. Be careful what you say about an individual. Be careful how you say it. Be careful that the person gets the right message. Review it. Give proof or be quiet. Mordecai knows that he has put the issue on the line for Esther, and he knows if she acts on this, it could mean her life. This is no time for rumor. In fact, the last of verse 8 says, "Order her to go in to the king to implore his favor and to plead with him for her people." Tell her that's what she's to do. No one knows she's Jewish. No one will know until she says it. Now, there's the hook. Does one person make a difference? Would that Jewess make a difference to the nation? Would anyone have more the ear of the king than the queen? James Hastings writes, "Mordecai contemplated this bitter necessity. He gazed upon it till his eyes were a fountain of tears. He studied the situation till the iron entered into his very soul. Then he made his appeal to Queen Esther to stand forward as the savior of her people. I'm certain that when he saw Hathach and when he stood there in his sackcloth and ashes, he thought, 'This is the moment. This is my only chance. Tell Esther to stand in the gap. Tell her to stand alone.'" Hathach comes back, verse 9, and relates Mordecai's words to Esther. Esther spoke to Hathach and ordered him to reply to Mordecai. Now, before I read it, let's not be too harsh with Esther. And before you sit there feeling like a Nathan Hale or Patrick Henry, that you would have never responded like that, remember, you're surrounded by friends in a very comfortable place in the daylight, and there are no armed soldiers outside, and there was no threat on your race. Just remember, you are in a very protected situation, in a bubble of security. How easy for all of us to be brave when we're all together. Let's not be too harsh with her first response. I can identify. I can understand it. Esther said, verse 11, "All the king's servants and the people of the king's provinces know that for any man or woman who comes to the king, to the inner court, who is not summoned, he has but one law, that he be put to death, unless the king holds out to him the golden scepter so that he may live. And I have not been summoned to come to the king for these 30 days." I mean, I haven't even seen the man. I don't even know what his feelings are toward me now. I'm not sure I can do that. It's a dilemma. You see, Mordecai knew Esther. He had reared her. He had trained her. He knew how far he could push. He knew her character. You have occasions in your life, brief vignettes, little windows of time, where you can step forward and tell your children to be brave. Step forward and do it. There are times when you must call upon your children to stand alone and to trust them to do it.
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I'm Bill Meyer. Chuck Swindoll continues to share his thoughts on thinking and saying what's right, regardless. 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

0: Hi, I'm Todd Nettleton, and this is the Voice of the Martyrs Radio. Pastor Patrick Sylvian has served Indele in the Central African Republic for more than 30 years, even as Islamist rebels crossed the nearby border and attacked Christians. When fighting intensified, Patrick organized rotating prayer services across the area's churches, urging believers to stand firm even when facing death. His resolve was tested when Islamists attacked him on his motorbike and threatened to behead him. Patrick made one request. He wanted to pray. As he knelt, the attackers inexplicably left. Pray for Pastor Patrick and for the long-suffering Christians of the Central African Republic.
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3: Chapter 17. And after 6 days Jesus taketh Peter, James, and John his brother, and bringeth them up into an high mountain apart, and was transfigured before them. And his face did shine as the sun, and his raiment was white as the light. And behold, there appeared unto them Moses and Elias talking with him. Then answered Peter, and said unto Jesus, Lord, it is good for us to be here. If thou wilt, let us make here three tabernacles, one for thee, and one for Moses, and one for Elias. While he yet spake, behold, a bright cloud overshadowed them, and behold, a voice out of the cloud, which said, This is my beloved Son, in whom I am well pleased. Hear ye him. And when the disciples heard it, they fell on their face, and were sore afraid. And Jesus came and touched them, and said, Arise, and be not afraid. And when they had lifted up their eyes, they saw no man, save Jesus only. And as they came down from the mountain, Jesus charged them, saying, Tell the vision to no man, until the Son of Man be risen again from the dead. And his disciples asked him, saying, Why then say the scribes that Elias must first come? And Jesus answered and said unto them, Elias truly shall first come, and restore all things. But I say unto you, that Elias is come already. And they knew him not, but have done unto him whatsoever they listed. Likewise shall also the Son of Man suffer of them. Then the disciples understood that he spake unto them of John the Baptist. And when they were come to the multitude, there came to him a certain man, kneeling down to him, and saying, Lord, have mercy on my son, for he is lunatic and sore vexed. For oft times he falleth into the fire, and oft into the water. And I brought him to thy disciples, and they could not cure him. Then Jesus answered and said, O faithless and perverse generation, how long shall I be with you? How long shall I suffer you? Bring him hither to me. And Jesus rebuked the devil, and he departed out of him, and the child was cured from that very hour. Then came the disciples to Jesus apart and said, Why could not we cast him out? And Jesus said unto them, Because of your unbelief. For verily I say unto you, if ye have faith as a grain of mustard seed, ye shall say unto this mountain, Remove hence to yonder place, and it shall remove, and nothing shall be impossible unto you. Howbeit, this kind goeth not out but by prayer and fasting. And while they abode in Galilee, Jesus said unto them, The Son of Man shall be betrayed into the hands of men, and they shall kill him, and the third day he shall be raised again. And they were exceeding sorry. And when they were come to Capernaum, they that received tribute money came to Peter and said, Doth not your master pay tribute? He saith, Yes. And when he was come into the house, Jesus prevented him, saying, What thinkest thou, Simon? Of whom do the kings of the earth take custom or tribute, of their own children or of strangers? Peter saith unto him, Of strangers. Jesus saith unto him, Then are the children free. Notwithstanding, lest we should offend them, go thou to the sea, and cast an hook, and take up the fish that first cometh up. And when thou hast opened his mouth, thou shalt find a piece of money. That take, and give unto them for me and thee. Chapter 4. Therefore, seeing we have this ministry, as we have received mercy, we faint not. but have renounced the hidden things of dishonesty, not walking in craftiness, nor handling the word of God deceitfully, but by manifestation of the truth, commending ourselves to every man's conscience in the sight of God. But if our gospel be hid, it is hid to them that are lost, in whom the God of this world hath blinded the minds of them which believe not, lest the light of the glorious gospel of Christ, who is the image of God, should shine unto them. For we preach not ourselves, but Christ Jesus the Lord, and ourselves your servants for Jesus' sake. For God, who commanded the light to shine out of darkness, hath shined in our hearts to give the light of the knowledge of the glory of God in the face of Jesus Christ. But we have this treasure in earthen vessels, that the excellency of the power may be of God and not of us. We are troubled on every side, yet not distressed. We are perplexed, but not in despair. Persecuted, but not forsaken. Cast down, but not destroyed. Always bearing about in the body the dying of the Lord Jesus, that the life also of Jesus might be made manifest in our body. For we which live are alway delivered unto death for Jesus' sake, that the life also of Jesus might be made manifest in our mortal flesh. So then, death worketh in us, but life in you. We, having the same spirit of faith, according as it is written, I believed, and therefore have I spoken, we also believe, and therefore speak, knowing that he which raised up the Lord Jesus shall raise up us also by Jesus, and shall present us with you. For all things are for your sakes, that the abundant grace might through the thanksgiving of many redound to the glory of God. For which cause we faint not, but though our outward man perish, yet the inward man is renewed day by day. For our light affliction, which is but for a moment, worketh for us a far more exceeding and eternal weight of glory, while we look not at the things which are seen, but at the things which are not seen. For the things which are seen are temporal, but the things which are not seen are eternal. Chapter 19. And Jesus entered and passed through Jericho. And behold, there was a man named Zacchaeus, which was the chief among the publicans, and he was rich. And he sought to see Jesus, who he was, and could not for the press, because he was little of stature. And he ran before and climbed up into a sycamore tree to see him, for he was to pass that way. And when Jesus came to the place, he looked up and saw him and said unto him, Zacchaeus, make haste and come down, for today I must abide at thy house. And he made haste and came down and received him joyfully. And when they saw it, they all murmured, saying that he was gone to be guest with a man that is a sinner. And Zacchaeus stood and said unto the Lord, Behold, Lord, the half of my goods I give to the poor. And if I have taken anything from any man by false accusation, I restore him fourfold. And Jesus said unto him, This day is salvation come to this house, for so much as he also is a son of Abraham. For the Son of Man is come to seek and to save that which was lost. And as they heard these things, he added and spake a parable, because he was nigh to Jerusalem, and because they thought that the kingdom of God should immediately appear. He said therefore, A certain nobleman went into a far country to receive for himself a kingdom, and to return. And he called his 10 servants, and delivered them 10 pounds, and said unto them, Occupy till I come. But his citizens hated him, and sent a message after him, saying, We will not have this man to reign over us. And it came to pass that when he was returned, having received the kingdom, then he commanded these servants to be called unto him, to whom he had given the money, that he might know how much every man had gained by trading. Then came the first, saying, Lord, thy pound hath gained 10 pounds. And he said unto him, Well, thou good servant, because thou hast been faithful in a very little, have thou authority over 10 cities. And the second came, saying, Lord, thy pound hath gained 5 pounds. And he said likewise to him, Be thou also over 5 cities. And another
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5: Thank you. Hello and welcome to Through the Bible with Les Feldick, an inspirational and informative half hour of insight into the heart of Scripture. 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All programs are available on audio tape, videotape, and in printed form. At the end of the program, there will be an address where you can contact the ministry. And now, here's Les Feldick with today's lesson.
6: All right, we're going to pick right up where we left off in our last half hour, and that will be on into Daniel chapter 2. And we'll start right there at verse 1. And again, in case some of you were new and missed the last program, remember that Daniel was one of the four young lads that were taken captive. And when I say young, they were really young. They were probably between 12 and 14 years of age. All right, now when we come into chapter 2, verse 1, we're going to pick up where Daniel is going to be put in a tremendous place of responsibility. And don't forget his age. Now he might be 14 or 15, but he's not a man. He's still just a child. All right, so in verse 1 of Daniel chapter 2, in the second year of the reign of Nebuchadnezzar. Now, you got to watch your language, otherwise you'll say, now, wait a minute, back there in chapter 1, it said third year. No, what's the difference in who we're talking about? In chapter 1, verse 1, it's the third year of the Jewish king, so Jehoiakim. But now we're talking about the first year of the Babylonian king, Nebuchadnezzar. All right, and so he dreamed dreams, wherewith his spirit was troubled, and his sleep broke from him. And the king commanded to call the magicians, the astrologers, and the sorcerers, and the Chaldeans. Now those were all various groups of what they called the wise men in the time of the ancients. So anyway, all these so-called wise men of Babylon are now before the king. In verse 3, and the king said unto them, I have dreamed a dream. Now, I know there's a lot of controversy. Some people think he remembers it, but he just wants to put these guys on trial to see if they're good enough to recover it. But on the other hand, I have to feel, since we're dealing with the omnipotence and the omniscience of God, being able to reveal to Daniel what the old king dreamed, I think he had totally forgotten it. But he had understood the ramifications of it. For one reason or other, he understood that this was something totally different than anything he'd ever dreamed before. And that's why he is so set on having it recovered. However, the king said, I have dreamed a dream, and my spirit was troubled to know the dream. So then he spoke the Chaldeans, or then spoke the Chaldeans, the more or less upper crust of all these soothsayers. The Chaldeans then said, in Syriac. Now again, chapter 1, verse 1, up into this verse, Daniel has been writing in the Hebrew language, and now he switches over to the Syriac, or what we call the Aramaic, and then he speaks in the Aramaic all the way over to chapter 7, and then he finishes the book in Hebrew again. And of course, the scoffers just scream at that. That just goes to show it's a forgery. No, Daniel is not a forgery. It just shows he's already been in Babylon long enough to be comfortable with the Aramaic or the Syriac language. On the other hand, he was raised under the Hebrew language, so he's able to use that as well. That's just a sideline. But anyway, now he's speaking in the Aramaic language. He says, O king, live forever. Tell thy servants the dream, and we will show the interpretation. And the king answered and said to the Chaldeans, the thing is gone. I can't tell you what I dreamed. You got to tell me. Kind of preposterous request, isn't it? The king is gone from me. If you will not make known unto me the dream with the interpretation thereof, you shall be cut in pieces, and your houses shall be made a dunghill. Now, what does that tell you? That's the mentality of these Oriental despotic dictators. And they haven't changed. See, we see the same thing today. Old Saddam Hussein was notorious for his cruelty. And Nebuchadnezzar was no different, see? And so it made no compunction to him. If these guys couldn't do the impossible, he'd just as soon cut them up and feed them to the dogs as not. And I want you to get that picture of the thinking of this Oriental king. All right, now then, verse 6. But he says, if you show the dream and the interpretation thereof, you shall receive of me gifts and rewards and great honor. Therefore, show me the dream and the interpretation thereof. They answered again and said, verse 7, let the king tell his servants the dream, and then we can interpret it. But the king answered and said, I know of certainty that you would gain the time because you see the thing. What's he telling him? He says, you're just arguing for time. You better come up with it or you're dead. You're gone. And then in the Oriental system of things, it wasn't just the husband and father who was put to death, but who else? The wife and children. That was all part of their system, see? All right, so read on. Verse 7. Or verse 8, the king answered and said, I would know of a certainty that you would gain the time because you see the thing is gone from me. But if you will not make known unto me the dream, there is but one decree for you. For you have prepared lying and corrupt words to speak before me till the time be changed. Therefore, tell me the dream and I shall know that you can show me the interpretation thereof. Or else... That's about the attitude. You tell it to me, or else you are dead ducks, we'd say today. All right, next verse. The Chaldeans answered before the king. Now, these are the more elite of the four groups. The Chaldeans answered before the king and said, there is not a man upon this earth that can show the king's matter. Therefore, there is no king, lord, nor ruler that could ask such things at any of any magician or astrologer or Chaldean. King, you are asking the impossible. Nobody can do what you're asking. Verse 11, it is a rare thing that the king requireth, and there is none other that can show it before the king except the gods. Now look at that. That's in a small g. The gods. Well, you see, that's all the pagan world understood. We're all their gods and goddesses. Now, always remember that other than Israel, nobody had a concept of the one

true God, not an iota, see? And so all they can fall back on are their pagan, small G-O-D-S, their small pagan gods, see, plural. That's what I want you to see. All right, but they recognize that even their gods did not dwell with flesh or with mankind. And so verse 12, now then, for this cause the king was angry and furious. Now you want to remember, he's an absolute despotic dictator. He has absolutely no kindness toward the human race whatsoever unless he can benefit from it. And so the decree went forth, verse 13, that the wise men should be slain. Now, who's in the same bunch? Daniel and his three friends, Meshach, Meshach, and Abednego. And so Daniel immediately comes under this decree to be put to death along with all the rest of the wise men of Babylon. All right, now then 14. Now we come back into the crux of the matter. Daniel, just a lad, 14, 15 years old. And Daniel answered with counsel and wisdom to Arioch, the captain of the king's guard, who has gone forth to slay the wise men of Babylon. In other words, he was already on his way to carry out the king's decree. And he answered and said to the Arioch, the king's captain, why is the decree so hasty from the king? So Arioch made the thing known to Daniel and explained the circumstances. Verse 16. Daniel went in and desired of the king that he would give him time. What do you suppose Daniel wants with time? What would you do? Pray! Absolutely. Daniel is, in so many words, saying, just give us some time to pray about it. See? That's what he's begging for. All right? So he desired of the king that he'd give him time and that he would show the king the interpretation after he's prayed about it. Then Daniel went to his house and made the thing known to his three fellow Jewish lads, all the same age, who had been renamed, of course, by the Babylonians to Hananiah, Mishael, and Azariah, and they were really Meshach, Meshach, and Abednego in their original. All right, verse 18. And that they would desire mercies of the God of heaven concerning this secret or this dream, that Daniel and his fellows should not perish with the rest of the wise men of Babylon. See how crucial this is getting? Now verse 19. Then was the secret revealed unto Daniel in a night vision. Then Daniel blessed the God of heaven. Not the gods of paganism, but the God of heaven. See, the God of Abraham, Isaac, and Jacob. Verse 20. Daniel answered and said, blessed be the name of God forever and ever, for wisdom and might are his. Now watch this, because God has never changed. It's still just as appropriate today as it was when Daniel wrote it. And he changeth the times and the seasons. He removeth kings or world rulers. He setteth up kings or world leaders. He giveth wisdom to the wise, knowledge to them that know understanding. He, now remember we're talking about the God of heaven. He revealeth the deep and the secret things. He knoweth what is in the darkness, and the light dwelleth with him. And then Daniel prays, I thank thee and praise thee, O thou God of my fathers, who hast given me wisdom and might, and hast made known unto me now what we desire to thee, for thou hast now made known unto us the king's matter. Now, I'm going to keep hammering at it. Imagine a kid 15 years of age with this kind of a situation, see? His faith, how well grounded he was before the Babylonians actually took him captive. Now, verse 24, therefore, Daniel went in unto Arioch, whom the king had ordained to destroy the wise men of Babylon. He went and said thus unto him, begging on behalf of those old pagan, idolatrous, goddess and God-worshipping pagans, Daniel still has the wherewithal to plead their case as well. Destroy not the wise men of Babylon. Bring me in before the king, and I will show unto the king the interpretation. So then Arioch brought in Daniel before the

0: king in haste and said thus unto him, I have found a man of the captives of Judah, not really a man, a child, that will make known unto the king the interpretation. So the king answered and says to Daniel, whose name now was Belteshazzar, art thou able to make known unto me the dream which I have seen and the interpretation? Now again, why is he so aghast? You're just a kid. And you can tell me what all these magicians can't? You see that? Now, why am I making the point? I want you to realize the power and the omniscience of the God of Daniel. But my goodness, he's not just the God of Daniel. I trust he's the God of everyone in this room today. He hasn't changed. He's the same yesterday, today, and forever. He's just as much the God of wisdom today as he was back here with Daniel. See? Don't ever lose that. We're dealing with the same God. Now, granted, he deals with us in a different mode than he did with the Old Testament believer, but it's the same God, the sovereign God of the universe. All right? So verse 27. Daniel answered in the presence of the king and said, the secret. Now, lock that word. I'm going to come back to it after a bit. The secret which the king hath demanded, cannot the wise men, the astrologers, the magicians, the soothsayers show unto the king. But there is a God in heaven that the Babylonians knew nothing of. See? There is a God in heaven that revealeth secrets. Now, I think maybe this is as good a place as any. Come back with me to Deuteronomy. Most of you already know what it's going to be, don't you? Deuteronomy 29:29. I dropped a note the other day to the old gentleman who made me aware of this verse years and years ago when hadn't been in Oklahoma all that long. And he was a retired college president. He was a retired army general. And he was one of my best students. And he came up one night after class and he said, Les, I think I have found a verse that you will just love. And I had never seen it before, and this was it. And I wrote him the other day. I said, Dr. Baker, I want you to know I use this verse over and over and over, and how I thanked him for making me aware of it. Deuteronomy 29:29. The secret things. See that? The secret things. Those things that man have absolutely no possible ability to understand. Because they're in the mind of God, see? The secret things belong unto the Lord our God, but those things which are revealed. In other words, he'll reveal these things little by little. And these things which are revealed belong unto us and to our children. Now, this, of course, is Moses and is speaking of Israel, but it's still one of those verses that carries all the way through because of God's unchanging omnipotence. So always remember that God is the one who keeps things secret. Now, the reason I make such a big deal over the secret things of God is because our apostle, now turn all the way up the New Testament, our apostle Paul is constantly letting us know that all the things that he is writing in his epistles you will not find anywhere else in Scripture because they were kept secret. God kept it secret until he revealed it. All right, the first thing we'll look at is Romans 16:25. And most of Christendom does not understand this to this day. And that's why they disagree with me in my line of teaching. They don't understand that Paul has things revealed to him that no one else had ever been given. The 12 didn't know them. The Old Testament prophets didn't know them. And they were strictly kept secret until God revealed it to this apostle. And that's what makes his apostleship so uniquely different. Romans 16, verse 25. And if you've never learned anything else before, remember this today. I don't care if you remember nothing else today. I want you to remember this, that this is why Paul constantly, through the inspiration of the Holy Spirit, refers to things that have been kept secret. Our God is a God who can keep secrets. All right, Romans chapter 16, verse 25. Now to him that is of power to establish you according to my gospel, the revelation or the preaching of Jesus Christ according to the revelation of the mystery. And what's the other word for mystery? Secret. See? And so here Paul has now been given the wherewithal to proclaim a message that has been kept secret since when? Since the ages began. All right, now this is just one or two of them. I'm not going to have time to look at all of them. But turn ahead to Ephesians chapter 3, verses 1 through 9, are all dealing with this very thing, how that God has revealed to this apostle things never before revealed. But I'm going to bring it down to the frosting on the cake, if I can put it that way, verse 9. Haven't got time to read all eight of them, but let's just read verse 9. Ephesians 3, verse 9. To make all men see. He's not just the apostle of Israel now. He's the apostle of all, Gentile as well as Jew. And to make all men see what is the fellowship of the secret, the mystery, which from the beginning of the world hath been hid in God. It was kept secret. Nobody had ever heard these things before. That's why Peter writes in his little epistle, in Paul's things are things hard to be understood. Why? They've been kept secret. And it was never revealed until this man, see? And so from the beginning of the world, these things have been hid in God, the same God who created all things by Jesus Christ. Well, now that was all aside. You got that free for nothing? Come back quickly to Daniel. Come back to Daniel now. And so Daniel makes it so evident that what he is able to do is to reveal the secrets because his God knows everything and will reveal as he sees fit. So back to Daniel chapter 2, verse 28 again. But there is a God in heaven, the same one we deal with. There is a God in heaven that revealeth secrets, maketh known to the king Nebuchadnezzar what shall be in the latter days. Now, you see, that's the secret of why did Nebuchadnezzar have an idea that this was such an important revelation in this dream that it would actually be worth killing all the wise men of Babylon to get at the core of it. He knew that there was something of intrinsic value to this dream, and that's what it was. It was foretelling the whole future of the Gentile world, and we still teach it as such to this day. All right, reading on. What shall be in the latter days, halfway through verse 28, thy dream and the visions of thy head upon thy bed are these. Now verse 29. As for thee, O king, thy thoughts came into thy mind upon thy bed. What should come to pass hereafter? And that's why I think any student or teacher of prophecy will have to use Daniel as the foundation for all their teaching. Daniel is the very bedrock of all of our end time prophecy. And even old pagan King Nebuchadnezzar had an inkling there was something more than just another dream. All right? Verse 30. But as for me, this secret is not revealed to me for any wisdom that I have more than any living, but for their sakes that shall make known the interpretation to the king, and that thou mightest know the thoughts of thy heart. Now, we have to understand there that when Daniel begins to unfold and recover this dream, and we'll be looking at it in a future program, how he's going to lay out the whole timeline of Gentile history, starting with Nebuchadnezzar himself, who was the first of the Gentile empire builders. Now, there were other kingdoms, of course, but Babylon under Nebuchadnezzar was the very first of the Gentile then-known world empires. Now, you got to remember, the then-known world wasn't all that great. It was that part of the Middle East around the Euphrates River, maybe on a little ways, and then across over the land of Israel. That's why it's in Scripture, because Babylon was intrinsically involved with Israel, and then, of course, down to Egypt. But that was the then-known world. And old Nebuchadnezzar already had all of that under his thumb. He was an absolute monarch, see? And so from this point on, then, we're going to see the unfolding of all the great Gentile empires that came down the pipe, one right after the other, the Babylonian, and then the Medes and the Persians, and then the Greeks, and then the Romans, and then the Roman Empire went into the dustbin of history and disappeared, and pretty much the rest of the time came under the control of the Muslim world, and now here we are back in our present day, and all four of these kingdoms are back in the news. Back in the news, almost every day. You say, what? Well, goodness sakes, for the last 4 or 5 years, all we've had front page news is what country? Iraq, and what's Iraq? Babylon. Baghdad is only about 20 miles from the very ancient ruins of Babylon, see? All right, then the next one, the Medes and the Persians. Well, who were the Persians? Iran. That joker's in the mails every day. Iran is back up at the top, see? All right, and then came the Greek. Well, what's the Greek Empire? Well, that was that empire that brought about all of our classics in literature and music and art and architecture and all that. And they're pretty much back in the news. And then what followed the Greek? The Roman. And now we've got the revived Roman Empire coming up in Western Europe. I still feel that that's the prophetic empire, the revived 10 nations of Western Europe. And so all of these things are now in Nebuchadnezzar's dream. But I want you to jump up to the New Testament in our closing remarks, that with regard to God knowing the end from the beginning, come all the way up to Acts chapter 2. I may have to hurry. We only got a minute left. Acts chapter 2, and drop in at verse 22 and 23. Because when we look at the world today, you almost wonder, is anybody still in control? Don't you worry about it. Yes, our God is still in control.
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2: 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And we thank you so much for listening. We have a lot of plans for this new rest of this year and a new year coming. So pray for us and listen to us, and we appreciate it. Thank you very much. Amen and amen. Hallelujah.

0: 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Today, Keith Moore is teaching from the Word of God, a message from the series, Laws of Increase 2. Stay tuned, because at the end of this broadcast, we'll be giving you information on how you can receive a free copy of today's teaching. And now, Brother Moore.
1: Let's go on tonight to number 4. Are you ready?
2: Yes.
1: Turn with me to the book of Isaiah, please. The first chapter. And let's talk about number 4, which actually has two components to it, but they overlap. All these have some overlap to them. Isaiah chapter 1. The things the Lord was dealing with me about, that I had to make adjustments in, that I had to change. And this fourth one is this. I call it the law of obedience and the law of diligence. You can link them together if you like. The law of obedience and diligence. But the Bible is very specific. I mean, there must be, I got a dozen scriptures right here that specifically link obedience and wealth, and diligence and wealth. Everybody say obedient, and rich. Diligent, and rich. Now see, we talked about tithing, and we talked about sowing and giving. And like I said before we started last night, we'd been pretty much just emphasizing the spiritual side, though it has physical expression, the spiritual side of the issue. But how many understand there's very much a natural side to prosperity? If you're going to prosper in this natural realm, there's definitely a natural side. And it's not just all up to God. There's a Godward side and there's a manward side.
3: Amen.
1: Amen. Amen. You can't do His part. He won't do yours. Right? And so in talking about the natural side, we began last night talking about the natural side of this thing. Sometimes people leave the impression, even preachers, you know, well, all it is to prosper is giving. If you'll just give, you'll prosper. That's not true. There's more to it than that. I mean, we spent all last night talking about how you could give and tithe and have more coming in and still be broke, be in more debt than you ever were. Right? There's more to prosperity than just giving. It is a part, but there's more to it than that. And last night we talked about stewardship. We talked about the wisdom of God. God is smart. He's so wise. If you'll follow Him, He will set you up for some good stuff. But you got to learn a simple two-letter word concerning your flesh. N-O. No. Because your flesh will want to do some stuff. And it'll want to do things impulsively. And if you just let your flesh lead you around and not listen to your spirit, actually covetousness will blind you to the leadings of the Lord. I've seen business people, good people, love the Lord, but they got dollar signs in their eyes. You know what I mean by that? They just, oh man, this is going to be it. This is going to be it. This is going to make us. It's going to make us. And get dollar signs in their eyes and couldn't even hear what the Lord's saying. Didn't want to hear. If they'd have got quiet and spent some time praying, the Lord would say, leave it alone. No, don't go that way. Yeah, but it looks so good. Yeah, but don't walk beside. When you're walking by faith, there'll be things that look like you'd lose your money for sure. And the Lord said, do it. And there'll be things that look like you'd make a ton. And the Lord said, no. If you've learned to follow the leading of the Spirit. And I've seen individuals, bless their heart, they just good people, but they got dollar signs in their eyes and their covetousness blinded them. They're trying to tell me about all this deal. Oh man, this is going to be it. We're going to make all this money. We're going to give it to the kingdom of God. And while they're saying it, I'm thinking, I don't think so. I mean, why didn't you tell them? They didn't want to hear it. I could tell they didn't want to hear it. You can't always tell people everything. You can only tell people what they're ready to receive. And sure enough, it went sour and it went bad. I don't mean I've seen this one time. I've seen this. Phyllis and I have seen this scores of times. And it's sad. Because what's happening is the enemy is stealing money that should be going into people's families and into the kingdom of God and into good things. An answer to 1,001 questions is, be led. Do I do it? Do I don't? Be led. Well, I'm not sure. Well, then you don't do it yet. You get somewhere and get quiet and pray. Amen. And seek God. Miss a meal if you need to. Get quiet and be objective in your spirit. Be willing to hear a no. Even if you think you want to do it, be willing to hear something different than what you're primed to do. And be led not by your emotions, not by your feelings, not by somebody's hard sell or sob story or impressive spreadsheets. Be led by the witness of the Spirit of God on the inside. Amen. Amen. Yes, now you won't learn all about that overnight, but you'll never learn unless you apply yourself and unless you make an effort to and start. Law 4 in the laws of increase, the law of obedience and diligence. Isaiah, the first chapter, and the 19th verse. Anybody got this one marked? Isaiah 1 and 19. It says, if you be willing and obedient, you shall eat the good of the land. Don't let this just go past you now. Who's talking here? Is this the Lord? Is He talking to you? Does this belong to you? He told you if you do this, He's going to see to it that this happens to you. This is a law. Didn't say it happens once in a while for some people. This is a law. You do A and you get B. Right? What is A? Willing and obedient. And if you do that, what happens? Just as sure as God's sitting on the throne and the word is true, what's going to happen? You are going to ride in wore out cars. Huh? Wear old threadbare clothes. Huh? Get the substandard stuff. What is the good of the land? What is the good of the good of the land is the top stuff. Isn't it?
2: Yeah.
1: Other translations bring out that it means the fat, which means the select, means the best of the best. The cream of the crop. Huh? The top of the top. The best. Is the best for you or is it for somebody else? Huh? The expensive car.
3: Yes.
1: Is that for you?
3: Yes.
1: There's a reason why I'm taking some time on this now.
3: That's good.
1: Yeah, but that car's got a big sticker on it. Whoo, that number runs all the way across the bottom.
3: Hallelujah.
1: That car's for somebody else. That car ain't for you.
3: Mm-hmm.
1: Hmm? See, y'all don't even feel like arguing with me about it. That's sad, guys. Huh? The expensive clothes. You know they make some expensive clothes. Hmm? And all the men said, amen. I'm so glad Phyllis and I learned how to believe God. It would have cost me a fortune. The stuff that's hanging in her closet. I've given her some things, but most of the stuff in her closet, I didn't pay for, nor did she.
3: Amen.
1: And I guess it'd be scores of thousands. I don't know how much money it'd be in there. We've got fur coats in there.
2: Amen.
1: Somebody said, look at that, that preacher wearing a fur coat. Didn't pay a dime for it. Not one red penny. It was given to us. Yes, she's got three. She corrected me. Three fur coats. How much did you pay for the combined three?
2: Zero.
1: Boy, this last one, I mean, it's a happening coat. It's a black mink. And it's got this, I don't know how they fixed it in the back where it's got this design in it. And boy, I mean, it just shimmers when she walks in it. Somebody said, you ought not tell all that, Brother Keith. People won't give in the offering. Well, I didn't ask you to give anything to start with. You heard me when we started with this. If you don't, somebody else will. And if you were supposed to, they'll get your blessing. I'll believe God and give some more and get your blessing. I'll take it. You do understand God could pay for this thing with one person. You understand that? Somebody said, why don't he? He hasn't wanted to do it just like that. It's not just a matter of the money coming in. People need to sow. People need to learn how to use their faith. And not only that, as it comes in, you have a part of it. One of these days soon, we all gonna stand up and shout. It's all gonna be paid for. And you had a vital part in it. And you get the reward, not just the harvest now, you get eternal reward. This stuff will never be forgotten. I think sometimes we forget about that, but this kind of everything you do to help any legitimate church, any legitimate ministry, any legitimate real child of God will never be forgotten by God. You will have eternal reward 500,000 and 90 million years from now. People will know about it.
3: Thank you, Lord. Glory to God.
1: Eternal reward. And they think we're dumb for giving. What was I talking about before I got off into all that? You remember that? I was talking about fur coats. You remember that? Now let me just... Let me touch on this. I'm gonna warn you. How many are serious about this prosperity stuff? Are you serious? You're not just listening and letting this go in one ear and out the other. You have made commitments during this meeting. You have set your heart. You're gonna do certain things and you're gonna believe God and you're gonna walk this out. Then I'm gonna tell you by the word of the Lord, you are going to be blessed. You're going to be prosperous.
0: And that concludes today's message by Brother Keith Moore. 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

0: We are glad you could join us today for the Concepts of Faith broadcast. 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
1: Jesus, 30 years of age, we'll pick up on the story here in Luke, the 3rd chapter, verse 21. Now, when all the people were baptized, came to pass that Jesus, also being baptized, praying, the heavens were open, and the Holy Ghost descended in a bodily shape like a dove upon him, and a voice came from heaven which said, Thou art my beloved Son, and thee I'm well pleased. And Jesus himself began to be about 30 years of age, being, as was supposed, the son of Joseph. Well, you see, we know he wasn't the son of Joseph. He was the son of God. He had an earthly mother, but no earthly father. That gave Jesus a physical flesh, blood, and bone body, which gave him authority on this planet as a man. Now, that was one of the major reasons for the virgin birth. God had to have a man on this planet that he could work through, that had no sin in him, to be the Lamb of God, to be the sacrifice for mankind, deliver mankind. He had to be without sin. As you study the scripture, you find that the bloodline followed the Father through the scriptures. Jesus had no earthly father. He had a heavenly father. So therefore, there was no sin in him.

He is really the seed of righteousness. But yet he's a man and subject to all the temptations that any man was subject to. Most people have never realized that. But now notice what happens here. After this happened, of course, he went into the wilderness for 40 days. And then in verse 14, it says, Jesus returned in the power of the Spirit into Galilee, and there went out a fame of him throughout all the region round about. He taught in their synagogues, being glorified of all. And he came to Nazareth, where he'd been brought up. And as custom was, he went into the synagogue on the Sabbath day, stood up for to read, and there was delivered unto him the book of the prophet Isaiah. And when he had opened the book, he found the place where it was written. Now notice, he didn't just open the scroll and say, well, we'll just read from here. He found, deliberately took a text that prophesied of him. So he stood up in the synagogue and he said, the Spirit of the Lord is upon me because he's anointed me to preach the gospel to the poor, sent me to heal the brokenhearted, preach deliverance to the captive, recovering sight to the blind, set at liberty them that are bruised, preach the acceptable year of the Lord. He closed the book, gave it again to the minister, sat down, the eyes of all them that were in the synagogue were fastened upon him. He began saying to them, this day is this scripture fulfilled in your ears. Now notice that Jesus said, the Spirit of the Lord is upon me. Now he's telling you a secret here or a revelation that most people have never understood. Religion usually tells you this, that Jesus healed the sick because he's the Son of God, or to prove he's the Son of God. Well, that sounds logical, but just simply not true. Jesus tells you why. He said, the Spirit of the Lord's upon me because he's anointed me. He anointed him when he was baptized in the River Jordan. The Holy Spirit descended upon him, and Jesus was anointed from that hour. He had lived and walked perfect and upright under that old covenant for 30 years, as though sin had never been. He was tempted in all points, like as we are, yet without sin. This proves that Jesus was not operating in his divine power and glory that he once had with the Father on the earth, as many people believe. They say, well, he healed the sick because he was God. He did not operate as God on this planet earth. Yet he was divine. He was the Son of God. But you see, he had the physical body of a man. The Bible says he grew in wisdom. In other words, he had to learn as any other child learned. He did not have all knowledge. He operated in the gifts of the Spirit. That's the reason he had words of knowledge in certain things. But he did not know everything. And then Jesus was anointed with the Holy Ghost and healing power. And then he stood up. Now, when he started his ministry in his own hometown, he stood up and preached this sermon, the Spirit of the Lord is upon me because he's anointed me. Now, where would you go to get a higher anointing than God? If he was operating as God, why would he have to be anointed? Now see, James, the first chapter, says, let no man say when he is tempted, I'm tempted of God, for God cannot be tempted with evil, neither tempteth he any man. Then if Jesus was tempted, and he was God, then God was tempted. God can't be tempted with evil. But Jesus was tempted in all points, like as we are, yet without sin. So that's positive proof that he was not operating as God. He's operating as a man. He is the divine Son of God. And the reason he had authority then to destroy the works of the devil was because he was a man here on the planet Earth. Now go with me over to John's Gospel, the 5th chapter. We'll not go into this in great detail, but just enough to give you the gist of what we're talking about. In verse 26, John 5, verse 26, Jesus is speaking. He says, as the Father had life in himself, so hath he given the Son to have life in himself, and hath given him authority to execute judgment also, because he is, what? The Son of Man. Now see, if you're not careful, you'll read that the Son of God. He has authority because he's the Son of Man. Why? Because only men that are born are, say men, when we say man, we're talking about mankind. Includes you ladies too. You see, sometimes people get offended because the Bible's written the way it is, you know. But when it talks of man, it's talking about mankind. Because he said, let them have dominion. Them who? Adam and Eve. You see? So when he created Adam and Eve, he called them both Adam. You read that in the 5th chapter of Genesis. And Adam named his wife Eve. So there's not a problem with the gender here. But anyway, God has created man, given him authority on the earth, and for Jesus to have authority to destroy the works of the devil, he has to be

0: be a man. Now, go with me to John's Gospel, the 17th chapter. And while you're turning there, allow me to quote another scripture. In 1 John 3:8, the latter part of the verse says, "For this purpose the Son of God was manifested, that he might destroy the works of the devil." Now that gives us some insight. Jesus became a man so he could destroy, undo, dissolve the works the devil had done. He had to become a man to do that. Now don't misunderstand me. He is the Son of God. He is the righteous Son of God. There is no sin in him. But he is tempted in every point, like as we are. Somebody said Jesus never had a bad thought. If you ever had one, he did. But he just didn't give in to it. See, temptation is not sin. But now notice here in the 17th chapter of John, something that Jesus says, several things that he said in verse 5. "Now, O Father, glorify thou me with thine own self, with the glory which I had with thee before the world was." Now, if he hasn't laid it down, why does he want it back? Philippians, the second chapter, says that he made of himself no reputation. The Greek says it sort of this way, that he stripped himself of his divine power and glory when he came to the earth. He came here as a man. He took not on him the nature of angels, but he took on him the seed of Abraham. He became a man. Now, he's still the Son of God. He is the divine Son of God. He is deity. But yet he's operating in a bodily limitation as a man. He did not do one single miracle on the earth by any power inherent in him as being the Son of God. Not one. In fact, the scripture will prove that when he was restored to that divine Godhead powers, he never healed another single person. Never cast out another demon. Never did one single miracle after he rose from the dead and had his glorified body and was restored to his divine Godhead powers when he was much as God was God. He never healed another single person by the laying on of hands or speaking the word. Now don't misunderstand me, still in the healing business. But he stood on the mountain in the 28th chapter of Matthew, said, "All power is given unto me, all authority given me, both in heaven and in earth." And he said, "Now you go in my name, you cast out the demons, you speak with new tongues, you lay hands on the sick, and they shall recover." So what did he do? He delegated it back to people that had the body. Any spirit being on this planet that does not have a physical flesh, blood, and bone body are severely limited in what they can do. Even the Holy Ghost is limited. God is limited in what he can do on this planet now unless he can do it through some body. That's why Paul said, "Now you are the body of Christ and members in particular." See, you're the only body that Christ has on this planet today. He is seated at the right hand of the Father till his enemies have made his footstool. So now look with me again here in the 18th verse. "As thou hast sent me into the world, even so have I also sent them into the world." Now listen to this, that we just quoted you, why he came into the earth. "For this purpose the Son of God was manifest, that he might destroy the works of the devil. Even as you sent me into the earth, so have I sent them into the world." What to do? Destroy the works of the devil. Jesus had authority to do it because he was a man. But you see, until he's 30 years of age, he didn't have the ability to do it. Why didn't Jesus heal the sick before he's 30 years old? He couldn't. God hadn't anointed him yet. But when the Holy Ghost came upon him, when God anointed him with the Holy Ghost and healing power. Now come down to verse 22. "And the glory which thou hast given me, I have given them, that they may be one, even as we are one." Now that's hard to fathom. There's a multitude of sermons in that. Look at verse 26. "And I have declared unto them thy name, and will declare it, that the love wherewith thou hast loved me may be in them and I in them." The hope of glory is Christ in you. Because he is going to work the miracles through you and through me. Because we have the body. You can't send the Holy Ghost to the hospital to heal the sick. He doesn't have a body.
1: Thank you so much for joining us for the Concepts of Faith broadcast. 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Now, this book was formerly called Authority in Three Worlds. It was a small paperback. It is now in a regular size book, and we've changed the title, got a new cover on it, But it's the same book of authority in three worlds. But if you don't have this book, it's now entitled Spiritual Authority. It's $11 plus $4 postage and handling. That's a total of $15. And this book will give you insight into how God created man in His image and His likeness, gave mankind dominion over this planet. We have a chapter in here entitled Keys to Understanding the Bible. If you don't understand the first three chapters of Genesis, you're not going to understand the Bible real clearly. Authority of the body. This is an important chapter because it deals with the fact that your body gives you authority on this planet. Jesus had to be born on this planet to have authority here because in Genesis 1, God gave mankind authority. And He took on Him the image of man. He was a man, first of all. He was Son of God, all right. But God had to anoint Him so He could destroy the works of the devil. In chapter 9, it says the authority of Jesus. Now we have in chapter 11, it says Jesus, a sin offering. This book starts in Genesis and carries you through the Bible, showing you an overall view of what some people only have bits and parts of. Chapter 13 is first begotten of the dead. Did you know that Jesus, after He arose from the dead, He was called the first begotten from the dead and never called again the only begotten of the Father? He's the first begotten from the dead. That's important. Offer number 7504, your spiritual authority, 180-page paperback for $11 plus $4 postage and handling. 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
4: I was a reckless kid, drinking and smoking as early as 10 years old. I was trying to escape my dad's violence. I had a terrible motorcycle accident at 13, but I raced motocross anyway. When I was 16, a friend of mine overdosed, and I quit school, ran away to Florida. There, my life went downhill. I stole, got in trouble. I married a girl I met at a bar, and we had a son. My wife's life spiraled, and she tried to commit suicide. Her parents put a restraining order on me. We separated, and I broke out in drunken rages, terrorizing my parents' house. I was involved in the beating and rape of a girl and sentenced to 5 years in prison. Another girlfriend, Joan, and I got married when I got out, but my drinking drove her to divorce me. I lived aimlessly. At one point, my brother and I started a meth lab in our trailer, but it caught fire, and back to jail I went. A chaplain helped me see the light of Jesus' love for me and encouraged me to ask Him to save me from my sin. I felt like my sins were too big, but He said nothing's impossible with Christ. I prayed to receive Christ as Savior, and I started reading my Bible, but I returned to alcohol. I was arrested again, and in jail I sought God again. I prayed for reconciliation. Joan prayed for salvation, and we were remarried a year later. Now that I am free from the madness of sin, I serve in prison ministry, helping prisoners like me find Jesus. I'm Jay Dalrymple. If the Son, therefore, shall make you free, ye shall be free indeed.
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5: The Proverbs, Chapter 1. The Proverbs of Solomon, the son of David, king of Israel, to know wisdom and instruction, to perceive the words of understanding, to receive the instruction of wisdom, justice, and judgment, and equity, to give subtlety to the simple, to the young man, knowledge and discretion. A wise man will hear and will increase learning, and a man of understanding shall attain unto wise counsels, to understand the proverb and the interpretation, the words of the wise and their dark sayings. The fear of the Lord is the beginning of knowledge, but fools despise wisdom and instruction. My son, hear the instruction of thy father, and forsake not the law of thy mother, for they shall be an ornament of grace unto thy head, and chains about thy neck. My son, if sinners entice thee, consent thou not. If they say, come with us, let us lay wait for blood, let us lurk privily for the innocent, without cause, let us swallow them up alive as the grave, and whole as those that go down into the pit, we shall find all precious substance, we shall fill our houses with spoil. Cast in thy lot among us, let us all have one purse. My son, walk not thou in the way with them, refrain thy foot from their path, for their feet run to evil, and make haste to shed blood. Surely in vain the net is spread in the sight of any bird, and they lay wait for their own blood. They lurk privily for their own lives. So are the ways of every one that is greedy of gain, which taketh away the life of the owners thereof. Wisdom crieth without. She uttereth her voice in the streets. She crieth in the chief place of concourse.
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Would there be anyone listening to the sound of my voice right now who desperately needs a touch of gentleness? A cool sound, something non-abrasive, non-threatening. Welcome to Night Sounds. My name is Bill Pierce. Tonight's program is titled The Gentle Touch. Gentleness does not in any way suggest weakness or lack of courage. In fact, some of the participants on tonight's program are men of strength and courage and conviction. The gentle touch. In our age of guided missiles and misguided people, there is a desperate need for us to learn how to share gentleness. It seems strange that in an age when we can reach the moon, bounce signals off planets, receive pictures from whirling satellites, we have great difficulty communicating tenderness to those about us. A man by the name of Jamal Baudry now, to touch us with gentleness in our music.

Jamal Baudry, the song, His Gentle Look of Love. An eminent physician, Dr. Smiley Blanton, suggests we begin to learn gentleness by learning again the value of the touch of Jesus Christ and spreading that touch out to those around us. He talks about the healing power of simply touching someone you love. An invisible virtue seems to leave one body and find itself to the other by touch, or even by a gesture, an approach, an attitude, a presence. Dr. Blanton suggests walking with your arm around your wife or holding hands around the dinner table when you say grace. An arm around a parent or a child, a teenager, a friend. A distinguished judge said he had seen hundreds of juvenile offenders and their parents brought before his court. Yet never once in all those years had he seen a parent touch a youngster or put his arm around the shoulder or show any physical sign of affection. Contrast this with the father of the prodigal son in the scripture, who fell on his son's neck and kissed him. The gospel of Jesus Christ can turn an aggressive, hard-bitten, violent character into one of inner strength and tenderness. In fact, I'm thinking now of a case in point where the gentle touch of the Spirit of God met a man who was a hard-nosed, aggressive, violent, drug addict, given to alcohol, an ego trip, macho. This man was touched by the grace of God not too long ago, and now has given his life and his time and his talents to reaching and touching young people through his gift. Right now, I'm going to ask him to play for us, speaking through his instrument of the newfound grace of God. And he plays with his group. There's a sweet, sweet spirit in this place. And I know that it's the Spirit of the Lord, still retaining the idiom which he'd played for so many years. His music has a newfound grace, but still buoyant with rhythmical pulsation. Just a little bit of him in the group playing this very familiar song of the presence of Jesus Christ. If you can just be mature enough at this point to detect the heart and the soul and the gentleness of such a person whose life has been changed totally by the grace of God. I've talked to this man, and I've sensed the spirit of oneness with him. I thank God for the fact that his grace and his strength and his gentle touch can meet you and me right where we are.

Jesus used touch to communicate. He laid his hands on the sick. He washed the disciples' feet. He played with little children and loved them. Babylonians, centuries before, had used touch as part of their healing art. In her memoirs, concert pianist Marta Corwin tells of her volunteer work as a nurse during World War II. Late at night, she wrote, going through the wards, "I noticed a soldier whose face was buried in a pillow. He was sobbing and moaning into that pillow so that he'd not disturb anyone. I looked at my hands and felt that I might be able to help him. If I could transmit vibrations and harmony through the piano, why could I not transmit harmony directly without an instrument? Prayerfully, as I took the boy's head in my hands, he grabbed them with such force that I thought his nails would be embedded in my flesh. I prayed that the harmony of the Spirit of God would help to alleviate the pain. His sobs quieted down. Then his hands released their grip and he was asleep." That's just one illustration of how touch can meet us where we are. The gentle touch of Jesus Christ. It can happen even without physical contact. Often we have heard to the program of Night Sounds people saying, it's not what is being said, but it's the way it's being said. And it's not that anything is contrived here. It's that we've been humbled. We've been touched by the grace of God. And at this point, we want to transmit that meaning to you. Speaking again of Jesus as he touched the children, as the mothers brought the little ones and the disciples tried to prevent them. Jesus said, "Don't prevent them. Let them come to me, for of such is the kingdom of heaven." Thank the Lord for his gentle touch, which is with us right now, tonight. We want to transfer that meaning and the gentle touch to you through the power of the Spirit of God, through the voice of a woman who speaks for the gentleness of all women who have been touched by the grace of God in their own special way of communication.

Christine Wharton, and the song titled My Gift. You're in tune with Night Sounds. I'm Bill Pierce, with you, with a gentle touch. Thank you for joining me tonight. I'll be back to this subject in just a moment. Allow me to say here, in the interim, that Night Sounds reaches you 5 nights a week, by and large. This is our main vehicle of communication. Although through other facets, such as the treasury of recorded music and the spoken word, we're able to touch people here and there who are out of reach of our radio signal. If we can be of help to you, let us know. Our mailing address is Night Sounds, Wheaton, Illinois, 60189. Tonight's program, The Gentle Touch. I'm very much aware that there are certain times when it's difficult to be gentle. Many of you right now are sort of on the thin edge emotionally. The nerves are ragged. You've had a tough day. Tensions stab us with sharp and biting pains. It's difficult at times to speak a kind or gentle word. Maybe the environment in which you live and move day by day and perhaps even night by night is anything but gentle. Yet according to the Word of God, a soft answer can turn away wrath. At these times, by the power of the Almighty, we can exercise gentleness. The apostle named Paul carried in his body many wounds of suffering. He was probably never free of pain. Yet in all this, he was gentle. Sometimes it would seem that he was thought to be a bit abrasive in the way he said things, but he was very direct. Yet always it was covered with gentleness. Tenderness. In times of illness, we need to keep a double watch on ourselves that gentleness will not be pushed out by pain. Also, those of you who may be in positions of authority somewhere will find that there's also the temptation to lose gentleness. It's possible to be gentle, yet firm. I've seen this happen. I know a man who runs a construction organization. He's tough. He's direct. He's strong. Yet he's gentle. He's known to be fair, always ready to listen, to help. Nero was known for his kindness before he became the ruler of Rome. But after he assumed the role, tyranny became his trademark. Position ruined him. He drove wildly through the Roman streets, running over those who got in his way. Well, the record says the tarred and burning bodies of saints lit his garden at night. From the crosses. Where does the test of genuine gentleness come? Often when we're suddenly thrust into a power structure. In his book Fruits of the Spirit, Charles Hembry said, I think so often of Abe Lincoln, who refused to heed the hounds who yelped for him to crush the South. In his full executive power, he simply stood his ground, demanding malice toward none and charity for all. Mr. Hembry said, it is farther to Calvary for some than others. Some seem to be born
with a tender nature, or perhaps they picked it up through their parental environment. Those who had to fight to survive often find it difficult to be gentle. Yet when we read the cases of men such as Tom Skinner or Nicky Cruz, who ruled the asphalt jungle of New York, we see what God did in their spirits. It's incredible. I know both of them. Their stories are fearsome. But their ministry now is very effective because through God's gentle touch, they too were made gentle in the midst of strength. If Christlikeness is reached, there must be the crucifying of self and the drive toward gentleness. Often, if we read the story of the crucifixion or think how Jesus treated people, or in our prayer time, just concentrate of his personality, the methods of the Savior to reach people, we'll find that a certain tenderness begins to communicate and spill over into our lives. One great Christian saint wrote, "We are all lonely under the stars, all strangers and sojourners here on earth." If we could learn the urgency of the need for gentleness, then we would be challenged to let the Spirit of God become the guide of our lives.

Lord God, we pray that tonight you will help us to know the tenderness of our Savior. Help us to realize that there is no one who can touch with gentleness and who understands our hearts and our needs like the Lord Jesus.

a frustrating world where many are floundering, there needs to be someone who reminds people that Jesus said, "For God sent not his Son into the world to condemn the world, but that the world through him might be saved." John 3:17. Be gentle. For someone you meet, someone very near to you, may be fighting a battle. True nobility comes from a gentle heart. Thank you for sharing these moments with me tonight. I appreciate you, and let's reach out together tomorrow to touch someone with gentleness, yet with strength, in the name of Jesus. Good night.

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1: We often accuse God for many of our problems, and even the non-believers also accuse God. They say that they do not believe in God, but when tragedy strikes, oh, where's God? Doesn't work like this. By the way, all this is the effect of sin.
2: How many of us have taken the same path that Eve did? And as she did, we too accuse Satan for our failures. In fact, we give Satan a pretty bad rap, don't we? Figuring he deserves it all. So let's put the entire blame for our sins on him. But there are some positive points to remember when we take the blame. It is actually for our benefit. 1 John 1:9 says, if we confess our sins, he is faithful and just to forgive us our sins and to cleanse us from all unrighteousness. When we confess and are cleansed from sin, we are maturing, we are going from glory to glory, we are coming closer to his image, and Messiah's glory is being revealed through us. We are becoming like him. 1 John 3:2 says, when he shall appear, we will be like him, for we will see him as he is. Satan will never be like God, but we will. In fact, Satan will never be with God, but we will. Satan probably enjoys the fact that we put all the blame on him. But God says that if we claim we have no sin, we're only fooling ourselves. Believing he is always at fault obstructs our progress and our purification. After all, Satan will never be forgiven, but we are. Welcome to Shalom Ariel. Welcome to our continuing study in the book of Genesis with Messianic leader Jacques Isaac Abizon. Be blessed as you listen in, and Shalom.
1: And there's something else in the word Ruach Hayom, the wind of the day. The word wind in Hebrew means also spirit. We can also read this time as the spirit of the day, or the day of the spirit, or the day of the Lord, which is a synonym of the day of judgment, the final judgment. If we stayed longer in this phrase, it's because in there we can see the patience of God when it comes to judgment. He waits, and he waits till the very last minute. Let us now see how the Lord deals with sin, the sin of Adam and Eve. Now, the first thing he does in verse 9 is that he calls them. Instead of pouring the judgment on them, he calls them as he calls everyone today. And who does he call first? He calls Adam, not Eve. Why? Because Adam is considered the leader, right? Husbands, listen, we are the responsible one. And there he asks, where are you? Now, God, who is omniscient, knows exactly where Adam is. But he wanted them to come forward. See how nice he is? This happens to be the first question in the Old Testament, the first of many in the scriptures. You know, Roy Zook, in his book, Teaching Like Jesus Taught, counted something like 300 or 3,300 questions in the Bible, and not all to inquire, but many to trigger an awakening, a realization as the one we find in Genesis 3:9. According to Zook, by the way, Jesus, who was omniscient, asked 225 questions in the Gospels. In fact, he answered many of the questions he was asked by another question, which makes actually very interesting conversations. And so 225 times he repeated again and again and in many different ways the original question, where are you? Where are you is one question. God actually goes very deep. Where are you in your life? Are you satisfied with the way your life is going? Where are you in relationship with your spouse? Where are you in relationship with your God? This is one piercing question from God, which brings us to evaluate our path and take stock of what we've done so far and where we're heading to. By the way, this happened to be the first question in the Old Testament. What is the first question in the First Testament? Anybody knows? Where is he that is born King of the Jews? Matthew 2:2. That is where we find the answer. The second question will help you resolve the first question, because with the second question, if you start by answering the second question and find Jesus, the rest will flow easier. Now let's consider Adam's answer to God's call. There we will understand why salvation had to be by grace only. Otherwise, there will have never been any salvation. And pay attention to Adam's and Eve's response. We are going to recognize ourselves. How did Adam answer the call of God in verse 10? He actually appears very sincere, but he's very selective in what he's saying. He confesses that he's afraid, that he's naked. He even confesses that he was hiding from God. But something is missing. What is missing here? He does not confess his sin of breaking God's commandment. He did not say to God, "I'm sorry, I should have never eaten of that fruit." So what is he saying here is actually not a confession. It's actually a complaint. This is what he's doing. He's complaining to God. This is so typical. Because in difficult times, we often choose the more convenient truth for us. We also often complain about the effect of sin in our lives, how things are so difficult, how our lives is so bad, but is it perhaps our fault? Have we covered all areas in our lives and brought them to God in prayer and confession? Maybe the answer of our suffering lies there. The wise thing to do in hard times is to begin with ourselves. You know that Job did this. In his defense against his accusers, he told them that he made a survey of his life and he agreed that he had sinned. He did not agree, by the way, of the amount of punishment, but he told them that he was a sinner over and over. While suffering is not always due to our personal sins, it is a good thing to begin looking in ourselves first. Who knows? We may find out other things we did not know were there. And Adam does not only complain, he actually accuses somebody else for his problems. He accuses his wife for his fall. That was a cheap shot. Verse 12. "The woman whom you gave to be with me, she gave me of the tree and I ate." Look what's happening to me. It's all her fault, he says to God. But actually, read carefully what he's saying. Because he does not only accuse his wife, he first accuses God. "The woman whom you there, gave me." This is why things are happening to me. This is a double hitter. We often accuse God for many of our problems, and even the non-believers also accuse God. They say that they do not believe in God, but when tragedy strikes, "Oh, where's God?" Doesn't work like this. By the way, all this is the effect of sin. What about Eve? Same thing. After a short conversation with Adam, God turned to Eve in verse 13 and gently asked her, "What is this that you have done?" You know, at this time, they must have been one next to the other, dressed in their costume of fig leaves. You know, an outfit that had no power whatsoever with God. And Eve also does not confess her action, but shifts the blame to who? The serpent. Verse 13. "The serpent, you know, deceived me and I ate." This is like saying the devil made me do it, right? We heard of this expression. But the devil only tempts. Remember, we do. He tempts. We make things happen. The devil cannot force anyone because everyone is ultimately responsible for his or her action. Satan can entice, can urge, he can try to trick us, but the final choice is yours. It is said that Satan dances with him until he finishes the sins. And he's a good dancer, and this is true. The truth is that some fall easier to sin than others. Why? Because some are stronger in the word of God than others. This is the truth of it. But everyone is fully responsible. What happened here is very similar to what we call the kick the dog effect. I don't know if you heard of this expression. This is where individuals in a hierarchy blame their immediate subordinates. And this propagates down to the hierarchy until the lowest rung, that is the dog. From Adam to Eve to the serpent. At least here the hierarchy is respected. As for us, how can we avoid playing this blame game and seeing things in their right proportions? There's a few things actually. One who has a tendency to blame others is the one who will constantly think that life is not fair. When we believe that we deserve much better, this is when we look for scapegoats. and shift the blame like Adam did. If we have this tinge of things in ourselves, maybe we should change. Is life unfair? Let me tell you that what is unfair actually in life. You know what is truly unfair is that Adam and Eve were not put to death. What is truly unfair in this world is that Jesus Christ had to come and die for our sins. This is unfair. You know, I read of a survey done down in Jacksonville, Florida, not too long ago. It surveyed 110 executives to find out what excuses they hear most from their employees. The strange thing is that the first one is, it's not my fault. Okay, this is the from Adam they took it. That was the first of it all. And the second is, it was someone else's fault. Right? This also is according to our text. The others are, something else came up. Or, I didn't have time. Or, we've never done it that way before. Or, no one told me to do it this way. And so on and so forth. We became expert, actually, in giving excuses. But God doesn't want excuses. What does he want? Confession. Confession. If Adam actually came to him and told him, I am so sorry, I think the outcome might have been different. Have we asked yourselves why Adam suddenly became afraid, by the way? This is the immediate effect of sin, fear and uneasiness when one is not well with himself. And it does not stop here. Fear will often harden into guilt. When fear does not make sense anymore, it turns into guilt and anxiety. Something, I wonder if most of our guilt, by the way, and fear come from the Garden of Eden. Have you ever wondered why do criminals hide themselves when they're caught? For the same reason that Adam hid himself from God, shame. And the same type of shame, the Bible says, the people will have when Jesus comes back. Did you know that? Revelation 6:16. Talking about the kings of the earth, the great people. And they said to the mountains and the rocks, fall on us and hide us from the face of him who sits on the throne and from the wrath of the Lamb. They're not going to see God in the garden walking so nicely because he's coming back as a judge. And the effect will be the same. This is the same situation of what happened with Adam when he heard that God was in the garden. You know, back in the 70s, you know, I heard of a man. He was in the city of Chicago who was seen standing in the street corner. And as the people would hurry on their way to lunch or business, out of the blue, he would point to one of them and he would say, guilty. And then he would stop. And he would go, the other one says, you, guilty. Apparently, and they say that the effect of the passing stranger was extraordinary, even eerie. They would stop. They would get scared. They would hesitate, look away, look at each other, and then look at him. Then hurriedly, they would go away. Why?
2: Don't go away. We'll be right back with the second half of our program coming up just after this message. As we wind up for the second part of our program today, we would like to remind our listeners how blessed and privileged we feel to be part of your radio day. We pray that the messages you hear will instruct you, edify you, and encourage you to love the Lord more and follow him into obedience in even greater ways. We are all changed by the challenges and transformed by the trials of life. And as we walk them together, we keep looking up to Him who is mighty to break down the walls of Jericho that stand before us and to hand over to us the spiritual victories in life. Yeshua has broken down the greatest barrier, the greatest wall that has separated us from God the Father. Thank you, listeners, for joining us in prayer and in financial support for this ministry. If you have it on your heart to give to this ministry, then you can by logging on to our congregation website at BethAriel.ca. And if God leads you to contribute from the treasures that God has blessed you with for the continuation of this radio ministry. Shalom, shalom, as we begin part two of today's program.
1: But Adam fell from much higher heights. From being created in the image and the likeness of God, he fell down to this earth and he dragged the whole race with him. But in the case of Adam, we know why he survived. It is, as we will see later in this chapter, because

0: comparison with the possession of the knowledge of God. And Yeshua said, "This is eternal life, but that we might know the Father." Back in the Hebrew scriptures, the prophet Isaiah attributed the Israelites' captivity because of lack of knowledge. We suffer because of lack of knowledge. We desperately need to know as much as we can about God so that this suffering in our lives could be better understood. God is a God of order, not haphazard allowances in our lives. The question is, we have faith, but what do we have faith in? What is the substance of our faith? Hence our need for knowledge of God. God wants us to know that suffering is for our sanctification. We should walk out of the fiercest storms, not defeated, but built in patience, self-control, humility, just to name a few changes that we look forward to through the dilemma of suffering. And of course, suffering tests our faith and ultimately our knowledge of God. The study of God, theology, is the best of all sciences. When seeking answers, the Bible is the textbook of trust that teaches us what it is we need to know and in whom we need to believe. Welcome to Shalom Ariel. Welcome to our continuing study in the book of Genesis with Messianic leader Jacques Isaac Gabizon. Be blessed as you listen in, and Shalom.
1: You know, we're all guilty of something. You know, I don't know, perhaps you burnt a stop sign or a light lately, or you didn't really pay your taxes. You know, but there's another type of guilt that we have, and I believe stems from there. A guilt we cannot reason out. Okay, and only I want to tell you the reason why I bring it is because the only one who can clean it from your heart is Jesus. Propitiation, that's the word, a new word that the Bible came up with. Propitiation means that he will take out all the guilt. He doesn't only pay for everything that you've done, for all the bills that were not paid. He will also heal you completely, save you and heal you. And in all these things, God is so gracious, by the way, because he does not get angry. Do you notice that? Like a good father. And see what he tells them in verse 11. It's so important. What he does in verse 11, he lays down the sin in front of them as if to make it easy for them and say, this is what you should say. Look what he says. Have you eaten of the tree of which I commanded you not to eat? Like, you know, wake up. This is what I want to hear. There was the answer. There is the key to deliverance. They didn't see that. Today, as God confronted Adam, so the Spirit who dwells in us does the same thing. He convinces us, as John says, of what? Judgment, sin, and righteousness. Not only the unbelievers, but the believers as well. He's in a constant call. Wake up. See what you have done. I believe that all that God wanted to hear is, yes, I did sin. I'm sorry. But no excuses and blame shifting you wanted to hear. And have you noticed how Adam became so self-centered after that he had sinned? If you count the pronoun I, from verses 10 to 13, you find at least six of them. I heard, I was afraid, I was naked, I ate. Why? Because it's all centered. Sin will make you self-centered. By the way, there's a touch of irony in Genesis 3:10. You know that the word hear, when Adam said, I heard your voice in the garden, this word also means to obey. As if he said, I obey your voice in the garden and I ate, right? So this is actually a touch of irony. So far, we can see the damage of sin in the life of the person. In verse 7, we see a marked loss of self-esteem. Both of them were gripped by fear, and so they search for ways out. In verse 8, they felt personal shame and alienation. They actually hid from God. In verse 10, they feared sin had invaded their minds. In verse 12, the relationship between Adam and Eve deteriorated. They began to accuse each other. From verse 16 to 19, it is life as it is now, bad in the sense of struggle. What follows in our text are the punishment, first to the serpent, then to Eve, and then to Adam. And this is followed by a promise of redemption, a prophecy, the first messianic prophecy. You will see it in Genesis 3:15, an act of grace. And it is only after these things that the history of mankind outside of the garden begins. These things, by the way, we will see next week.

0: And there is one more practical application I would like to bring to you, and this is very timely. Let me tell you why. You know, Paul draws a comparison for us. As he was writing to the Corinthian church in his second letter to them, after they had been falsely accused by some false servant of Christ, and there this man of God was defending himself, and in his sincere love for the believers of Corinth, he warns them of something by quoting the first verses of Genesis. In 2 Corinthians 11:3, he says, "But I fear lest somehow, as the serpent deceived Eve by his craftiness, so your minds may be corrupted from the simplicity that is in Christ." Paul remembered the way the serpent tempted Eve and found a similarity in the temptation the believers of Corinth were confronted with. And of whom was he referring? He was referring to the false teachers, who at this time infiltrated the churches of God and, like the serpent, used their shrewdness to lure the people away from the word of God. These were teachers. They knew of the word. They used it for their own gain, not for the gains of others. They were clever to use the truth for their own benefit. And just before, in 2 Corinthians, Paul is angry. He uses a word, a very strong word, speaking of them. He says, "But we have renounced the things hidden because of shame, not walking in the craftiness of adulterating the word of God." This rendering of the New American Standard Version is powerful. Adulterating the word of God, that is tainting the word of God with adultery. They begin to do this at this time. Doulo in the Greek, meaning to falsify, to make false through deception, falsification, distortion. This is what we learn from Genesis. This is what Satan did, we have seen last week, to Eve when he used the word of God and completely turned it upside down. By the way, these are everywhere. We see them on TV. We see them all around us. In fact, their increased presence is part of the prophecy of the end time of the church. Did you know that there's prophecy of the end time of the church? We know so much about the end time of the world, the end time of the nations, the end time of Israel, but the New Testament speaks so much about the end times of the church. There's one verse, 1 Timothy 4:1. It says, "Now the Spirit expressly says that in latter times, some will depart from the faith, giving heed to deceiving spirit and doctrines of demons." Do you see how he calls false doctrines? Doctrines of demons, exactly what Satan did with Eve in the beginning. We tend to forget these prophecies. But this should be more important to us than the others, because we're not going to be here for the end times, for the final end times. But we're experiencing right now what is happening in the end time of the church. And it says, in latter times, people will depart from the faith. Lately, I can count at least 5 people who did just this. They did not move to another church. They overtly confessed their negation of their faith. They denied the Lord Jesus Christ and the validity of the word of God. One of them just 2 weeks ago. This is because we are in the end time of the church. Jesus himself spoke so much about it in the parables of the kingdom and in Revelation 2 and 3. We're living this time. How should we defend ourselves? You know that they say that snakes don't blink. They don't blink because they do not have eyelids. So the serpent's eyes are open 24/7. They're always looking, even when they sleep. But the truth, let me tell you what the truth is. The truth is that while their eyes are open, snakes have a very poor eyesight. And this is true of the false teachers. They may be keen, intelligent, very well spoken, but they have such a poor understanding of the word of God because they have not the Spirit of God. And this is where you catch them. They pretend to use the word skillfully, but the word will reveal them to you. So only if we sharpen our knowledge of the word of God can we withstand these things. Otherwise, they will surely affect the believer. Jesus told us this, as we saw last week, right? In the temptation, 3 times he answered by the word of God, even though Satan knew the word. He knew it much more because he's the one who wrote the word. Now, how did Adam and Eve get out of this dilemma? We'll conclude with this illustration. You know, in December 7, 2007, the Moreno brothers, who were at work high up on a skyscrapers washing windows, that was their job. So they were working when the platform collapsed and they fell 47 stories down. Edgar, 30, was killed instantly. But Alcides survived. For 2 weeks, he hung on to life by a thread. Then on Christmas Day, he spoke and reached out to touch his nurse's face. And today, he has made a full recovery. How did he survive the fall? No one knows. In an interview with Dr. Philip Barry from the New York Presbyterian Hospital, the doctor said, if you're a believer of miracles, this one would be one. I've seen it all, or at least I think I have, until something like this happened. This is an extraordinary story. You can go on YouTube and type Alcides Moreno to watch a short video on this man. But in many ways, the story of Moreno is like the one of Adam. But Adam fell from much higher heights. From being created in the image and the likeness of God, he fell down to this earth and he dragged the whole race with him. But in the case of Adam, we know why he survived. It is, as we will see later in this chapter, because he had faith in God. He had faith in God. So it is my prayer that as you consider everything that God is doing and the answers of Adam and so on, that you will see that the only way out is faith in the Lord Jesus Christ. Amen. Let's bow our head in prayer. Again, Lord, we are filled. We are filled with your word. We are filled with the music. We are filled by your spirit. Heavenly Father, let your spirit come upon each and everyone. And whatever we have learned from your word, let it germinate. Let him use your word so that it will germinate in our hearts. Heavenly Father, bless each and everyone. Bless each and everyone, especially those who are going through a difficult time. I pray, Lord, that as you did with Adam and Eve, you will come upon them, Lord, and make your presence felt, Lord. And so, Lord, I pray that even those who do not know you, they would come even to a saving knowledge of yourself. Heavenly Father, we pray in the name of the one sitting at your right hand, Yeshua Mashiach. Amen. Amen. May the Lord bless you.
1: 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Mm-hmm.

0: Psalm 132. Lord, remember David and all his afflictions, how he sware unto the Lord, and vowed unto the mighty God of Jacob, Surely I will not come into the tabernacle of my house, nor go up into my bed. I will not give sleep to mine eyes, or slumber to mine eyelids, until I find out a place for the Lord, an habitation for the mighty God of Jacob. Lo, we heard of it at Ephratah. We found it in the fields of the wood. We will go into his tabernacles. We will worship at his footstool. Arise, O Lord, into thy rest, thou and the ark of thy strength. Let thy
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2: Welcome to 15 Minutes in the Word with New York Times bestselling author Joyce Meyer. On today's program, Joyce will be teaching from her series, Winning Life's Battles. Our fight is not against people or circumstances. It's actually against the devil, who is real. But we will overcome if we choose to do things God's way. Love always wins. We overcome evil with good. 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
3: Ephesians 4, 22, 24, 22 through 24. Strip yourselves of your former nature, put off and discard your old unrenewed self. You know, for example, after Jesus raised Lazarus from the dead, he then said a second thing to him. He said, take off your grave clothes. Can I tell you, some of you wearing grave clothes. You're wearing stuff that don't look right on you. You're still wearing stuff from that old life. Still wearing an attitude that's discouraged and downtrodden all the time. He told Lazarus, not only come out of there and be raised from the dead, but take off your grave clothes. It's time to let go of the past and all the clothes from the grave, all the depression, the despondency, the fear, the bad attitude, the victim mentality. We need to take off all those grave clothes and get on our resurrection clothes. It's almost like I can just hear some of you. It's almost like I'm kind of aggravating some of you. You're kind of like, well, you just don't know what I feel like. I can hear you. You just don't know what I feel like, and you just don't know what I've gone through. Don't come in here and give me your happy, clappy message about how joyful I ought to be. Look at me and let me tell you something. You can smile whether you want to or not. Actually, let me tell you something else. You can be nice even if you don't feel like it. Yeah, you can. You can be sweet and kind and nice even if there's not one thing in you that feels like it. And let me tell you something else. When you choose to do the right thing when it feels wrong, that's when you're growing and making progress. We don't grow at all if we're just doing what's easy. You know, I know people that they were just born happy. Well, I'm not like that. I wasn't born happy. I had to work on it. I was one of those people that I could find something sour in anything. I'd had a rough life, and I mean, I know people, they just like, they're just in a good mood all the time. They're just happy all the time. I know people that are just so sweet, they just drip with sugar. And I think sometimes when God passed out nice genes, I think you got mine. But you know what? Even though I didn't have any in the natural, I inherited some from Jesus Christ. When I was born again, I got the nature of God. Amen? If any man be in Christ, he's a new creature. All things pass away and all things become new. You get the nature of God when you become a child of God. And you inherit the fruit of the Spirit. You inherit the ability to forgive. You say, well, then why am I having such a problem? Because we live out of our soul rather than out of our spirit. It's not your spirit that has a problem. It's the soul that has a problem. And the soul has to be renewed. It's a work that has to be done on purpose. It has to be done with intention. It has to be done by the Holy Spirit. But it will only be done as you cooperate with Him by studying the Word. Not just hearing somebody else preach a message to you once a week, but you have to study the Word. You got to dig and study and be hungry for the Word of God and love the Word of God and learn how to be a worshiper. Amen? Please listen to me. You can't just go by how you feel and what you think and what you want. That's all in your soul. Well, I don't want you to act like that anymore, and I am not going to be happy until you change. You may be unhappy a long time. Dave's always telling me not to yell, but I just can't help it. You know, I used to think I couldn't be happy until, and I can't be happy until, and I can't be happy until, and I can't be happy until. And I finally figured out it was time to get happy now. Is there anybody in this place that needs to get happy now? Okay, listen, I'm going to give you a good thing here. You cannot control what other people do, but you can control what you do. Yes, you can. You say, oh, no, I don't have any self-control. Yes, you do. No, I don't. Yes, you do. Yes, you do. Yes, you do. It's the very last fruit of the Spirit that's listed in Galatians 5 that you're given when you receive the Holy Ghost. Self-control. Self-control means you can control yourself. We're not given a spirit of others' control. Nobody in here has been given by God a spirit of others' control. You've been given a spirit of self-control. Hallelujah, I'm preaching better than you're acting. Put off the old man. Put on the new man. Let's go back to Ephesians 4, 24 through 26. Which is recreated. No. Quote another scripture. Strip yourselves of your former nature. Put off and discard your old unrenewed self, which characterized your previous manner of life and becomes corrupt through lust and desires that spring from delusion. And be constantly renewed in the spirit of your mind, having a fresh mental and spiritual attitude. Attitude, attitude, attitude. And put on the new nature. So he says, put off the old nature, put on the new nature, and what's the bridge to get there? Change the way you think by letting your mind be renewed by the Word of God. For example, if you get up every morning and do nothing but think about all your mistakes and all your problems and how you messed up yesterday and how bad you feel, And about everything you don't have in life, I can almost promise you that you will not be able to go out and be nice to anybody. Come on now. You got to wake up in the morning and you got to think some things on purpose. Don't just think and meditate on everything that the devil tries to drop in your head. You begin to think like God wants you to think. And you can do your own thinking. You don't have to just think whatever the devil offers you. You can do your own thinking. And one of the things that will help you is to talk out loud. Get up every morning. If you can, it's something you would enjoy doing. Drop down on your knees by the side of your bed right away and just say, Jesus. Jesus, Jesus, Jesus. Help me today behave the way you want me to behave. You know, you work for God. You're on His payroll. If you go out and do what you're supposed to every day, you'll get your paycheck. God will take care of you. Come on, I'm talking to you. God will take care of you. We all work for God. In Judges 6:34, it says, the Spirit of God clothed Gideon with Himself. Whew! Hallelujah. Man, that's the best thing to be clothed with. Judges 6:34, the Spirit of God clothed Gideon with Himself. God clothes us with His Spirit. And then He asks us to go out and represent Him. In Job 29, 14 through 16, let's take a look at this. Job said, I put on righteousness. How do you put on righteousness? We're going to see as we get further into the evening that righteousness is kind of a twofold thing. It's being made right with God through the grace and the mercy of God, through undeserved favor, through nothing that we do to earn it or deserve it. But then it is also the walking out of that righteousness in your everyday life. We all get excited when we hear that we've been made right with God through the blood of Christ. But we need to get just as excited about learning how to do the right thing in our everyday life. Are you focusing on going out every day clothed with the Spirit of God, having on the right spiritual clothing, representing God, and doing the right thing? Do not be weary in well-doing and doing what is right, for in due season you shall reap if you faint not. The Bible even says that those who love righteousness will have a special anointing from God. Love righteousness. Want to do the right thing. It's wrong to hold unforgiveness. Study in that area until you get a breakthrough. I have never in all my years of ministry, now this is kind of the condition we're in, I have never in all my years of ministry ever preached a message on strife or unforgiveness, no matter how many people are in the crowd, it could be thousands like tonight, and at the end, say, everybody stand up who needs to forgive somebody in your life. I've never had less than 70 to 80% of the entire congregation get on their feet. Never, not one time, not anywhere. Who are you mad at? See, when you clap those wimpy claps, I know it's because you're having a hard time clapping loud because you're kind of maybe in that category. I did a series on obedience a couple of conferences ago. And I asked at the beginning of the conference, I said, how many of you have an area of known disobedience in your life, something that you know that God is dealing with you about, and you just have not been, you've not been willing to surrender it yet? I think I only saw 10 hands that were not up. That's like spiritual nudity. Hello. We're uncovered when we live like that. Do yourself a favor. Forgive people. Don't stay angry. Don't stay mad. Don't stay bitter. To the best of your ability, and none of us are going to get it all right, but let the Spirit of God work through you to make some right choices and do some right things. Job said, I put on righteousness, and let's take a look at how he walked that out. I put on righteousness and it clothed me, or it clothed itself with me. My justice. Job was a person who worked to make wrong things right. Do you see things that are wrong and just shake your head and say somebody needs to do something? Or are you the somebody that says, I'm going to find a way to make this thing right? Back to the scripture. My justice was like a robe and a turban, or a diadem, or a crown. Do you see that? He's saying, because I worked to bring justice, it was like a crown on my head. My righteousness was like a robe. I was eyes to the blind, and feet was I to the lame. I was a father to the poor and the needy. The cause of him I did not know, I searched out. Okay, Job is saying clearly here, when you see people with needs, the right thing to do is help them.
4: 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It's time we know who we are and whose we are and pick up the weapons God gave us to fight.
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8: I know the announcer just talked to you about the series I have on angels and demons. It's in here. I've taught it before many, many years ago, and I didn't teach on it that much in church because, you know, it's not a thing that the congregation just gets all, you know, I don't want them to get all turned off and excited or unexcited about something that really has no eternal value to it. It's just something that I think is important to help us understand where the earth is today and what happened to the earth long before Adam and Eve were really here. And so, if you don't believe a word I'm saying on this whole thing, well then, hallelujah, join me in heaven anyway, because that question that Jesus is going to ask you when you come into heaven, if he asks you any questions at all, is not going to be, did you believe in a pre-Adamic race? And if you say, no, I don't, he says, well, you can't come in then, and so he casts you into hell. No, that's not going to happen, because that's not the whole essence of getting to heaven. The essence of heaven is, do you believe in Jesus Christ as your Lord and Savior? But I do believe that throughout eternity, God's going to be unfolding these things, and what we have here in these verses is a scripture that I'm simply bringing out to you is so clear cut that there was something here before Adam and Eve. There was a race on the earth. There were cities that were here. How long it lasted, we don't know, but we do know what caused the earth to be suddenly put under a penalty and a curse placed on the earth until the day that God could put Adam and Eve here and start, in essence, a whole new plan. Genesis chapter 1, let's take a look at it again, verses 1 and 2. In the beginning here is a way back to what we were talking about in the time when God literally created the heavens and the earth in beauty and had races that were here, and we're going to talk about it in the verses to come, but Lucifer was placed over the earth. And he was here. He rebelled against God. And so the whole kingdom that was on this earth rebelled against God. And God just simply brought a curse on it, wrapped everything up, covered it in water, drowned everything that was here. Then he started over again. We don't know how long later. It could have been millions of years later, billions of years later. We don't know exactly how old the earth is. But one thing about it was that he removed the light, and so the water that was here froze. The earth went through its ice ages, reformed the shape or the actual foundations of the earth and reformed the surface of the earth. And then God started again in Genesis chapter 1 and verse 1 and 2. And then in verse 2, we have the restoration of the earth. And here, and again, here's what it appears like in verse 2. The earth was without form and void. Darkness was upon the face of the deep, and the Spirit of God moved upon the face of the waters. The first thing that happened was the Holy Spirit. In fact, the Hebrew says this, the Holy Spirit brooded over the face of the waters. Much like a mother hen sitting on those eggs and warming it, the Spirit of God began to move around the earth, began to warm it up, the waters began to melt, and land began to come up as God literally restored the earth. Again, in verse 2, the earth was without form and void. No, the Hebrew says the earth became. Look it up. I did. And the first definition for it is became. And then it mentions underneath there, about down to it, of what this verse means. The earth became without form and void. We read that again back in the Old Testament in the book of Jeremiah. And we read the first verse out of Isaiah 45, that when God created the earth, it was not without form and void. It was beautiful, but something happened. And Jeremiah chapter 4 tells us about it, that the earth was suddenly without form and void, and there was no light, and the mountains trembled, there was no birds in the heaven, there was no men on the earth at that time. And then he says, and the wilderness and the cities were broken down. There were cities that people lived in at that time. Always has been. And so we have in this verse of scripture again in Genesis 1, 2, and the earth was without form and void, and darkness was upon the face of the deep. And the Spirit of God moved on the face of the waters. At earth's original creation, before its destruction, Lucifer's throne was on the earth, Ezekiel chapter 28. Again, I admonish you in there, get your Bibles out and look at this and have a notepad right there beside it, because we're going to talk about what this verse has to say. The original creation, before Adam and Eve were placed here, Lucifer's throne was on the earth, and Lucifer had not fallen yet. He was God's highest ranking angel. He's called in the Word of God the anointed cherub that covers. The anointed cherub, cherubs are the highest ranking angels in heaven. And cherubs are the one that are on each side of the throne. And so the cherubs are up there. And Satan and Lucifer was called the anointed cherub that covers. It means the highest ranking one that was over the cherubs. Well, if he was over the cherubs and all the angels are under the cherubs, and the seraphim and all the other ones that are under there, and the ranking on down to the, you know, rank and file angels we have on the earth, all of them were under Lucifer himself. And so he was the highest ranking angel in heaven. You might as well say this: there was the Father, the Son, the Holy Spirit, and Lucifer. And so God put him over part of his creation, and where he put him was on earth. It says in Ezekiel 28, and here's talking about the fall of Lucifer in verse 12 through 18. Son of man, he's speaking here to Ezekiel, son of man, take up a lamentation on the king of Tyre. The king of Tyre is Lucifer. Before this, in the verses before this, we had the ruler of Tyre, which was the natural ruler. But now we find in verse 12, the one behind this natural ruler was Lucifer. Son of man, take up a lamentation on the king of Tyre, Lucifer, and say to him, thus says the Lord God, you were the seal of perfection, full of wisdom, perfect in beauty. You were in Eden. Where did he rule from? He ruled from Eden, the garden of God. Every precious stone was your covering. By the time we get to Genesis chapter 1, the precious stones, the garden of God, Eden, was all turned over to Adam and Eve. But here we find that before Adam and Eve ruled from there, Lucifer ruled from there. You were in Eden, the garden of God. Every precious stone was your covering. Sardius, topaz, diamond, beryl, onyx, jasper, sapphire, turquoise, emerald, and gold. The workmanship of your timbrels and pipes was prepared in you from the day that you were created. You were the anointed, highest ranking cherub, highest ranking angels who covers. You had rulership over all the angels, and I established you that way. You were on the holy mountain of God. It says here, not only did you rule down here on this earth from Eden, but you had access to heaven back and forth. You could go to the mountain of God. You walked back and forth in the midst of the fiery stones. You were perfect in all your ways from the days that you were created, until iniquity was found in you by the abundance of your trading, your wares, the Hebrew says. It's talking about all the riches that he had. You became filled with violence and you sinned. Therefore, I cast you as profane thing out of the mountain of God. I destroyed you, O covering cherub, in the midst of the fiery stones. Let me tell you what the fall of Lucifer was. He had a rulership over all the riches of the earth, over the gold, the silver, every kind of stone that was, and one day it went to his head. The fall of Lucifer was the love of money. You come back to it. It's simply from him comes down all throughout all the ages, and the reason why we have so much rebellion, government rebellion toward people, or we have the local deal, all these things that come down to it, everything comes down to the love of money. No, and listen to this. Why in the New Testament is it stated this way? The love of money is the root of all evil. It's because the very first sin that was committed wasn't just the pride of Lucifer. It was the fact that he looked at money and saw power in money, and it went to his head, and he thought he could use it to overthrow God. He thought the money would give him enough, and that's exactly what we've had ever since. Governments try to be God. They try to rule over God, and they think the more money they have, the more power they have, and they don't understand God does not get his power from money. He gets it from the Holy Spirit. He gets it from his own power, his omnipotence. And so by the abundance of your trading or your wares, you became filled with violence and you sinned. Therefore, I will cast you as profane out of the mountain of God. That's heaven. You'll have no more access there. I destroyed you, O covering cherub, from the midst of the fiery stones. Your heart was lifted up because of your beauty. You corrupted your wisdom for the sake of your splendor. I cast you to the ground. He threw him back down to the earth. I laid you before kings. There were kings here that they might gaze at you. And the moment he cast him down to this earth, Satan went on a rampage. He was no longer Lucifer. He was now Satan. He went on a rampage, and his desire ever since then is to overthrow God. He's tried it through everything. And when Adam and Eve were placed here, he tricked them, got his position back in the garden. He thought this was so easy, but God had a plan. And what the God's plan was, he told him, he said, you've done this, but I'm going to tell you, you're going to be destroyed by the seed of the woman. He began to go after children from that time on. He began to go after those that were being born, and he tried his best to kill them. At the time of Moses in the Old Testament, when he found out Moses was born, he put in the heart of Pharaoh, and Pharaoh started killing all the children 2 years and under, trying to get to him, the small children. Same thing happened when Jesus was born in Bethlehem, and the king there started killing all the children 2 years and under to try to get to him. He's tried every way since. And what we just talked about in the verses before this that went on in the earth before this, and then later on after this, whenever God restored the earth in Genesis chapter 1, by the time we come to chapter 6, what happened was, is that Satan was trying to overthrow the earth, and he was trying through all types of things to stop the seed of the woman from coming. His whole idea is to one day overthrow God. That's the purpose of the tribulation. The purpose of the tribulation is going to be that Lucifer is going to try through 7 years to take over the throne of God on earth, in Jerusalem, in the temple, put his Antichrist on the throne there and to rule. And once he keeps Jesus from sitting on that throne and the time goes past it, he will claim the earth as his own. But God's going to win. At Armageddon, God's going to win. Throughout the tribulation, God's going to win. And Satan will be cast off this planet at the end of the time of the millennium. And Jesus Christ will come and rule and reign. It simply comes back to this. God's word always comes to pass. Satan still won't believe that. It's like every time Satan is defeated, he gets it going, I think if I try it this way this time, I can overthrow him. But this thing comes all the way back to the time period between original creation and the restoration of earth, however long this was. Whatever was here at that time, we don't know everything that was here. But I can simply tell you this, God took everything back there, put it under water, put it under ice, froze it. It went deep into this earth, and today we're running off whatever was here at that time period before. We call it fossil fuels. God turns cursing into blessing. No matter how long ago, if it was a million years or hundreds of thousands of years, God took all that stuff and crushed it back there, and we have power today. God always turns things around. And I don't care how long ago some of those problems have been in your life, God will turn it around and make a blessing out of it. When we come back tomorrow, we're going to take up from this whole teaching from Isaiah chapter 14. If you want to read ahead, we're going to go from verse 12 through verse 17. We're going to take how Lucifer became Satan, was cast out of heaven, not allowed back into heaven anymore, hit the ground, and weakened the nations that were here. We're going to find that out. And that there were nations here. There were people here. There were people groups here. There was beauty. There's a gorgeous planet. And Lucifer was given that. And as long as Lucifer kept worshiping God, the leader of worship of all the creation and the leader of the world down here and making heaven and earth work together, that was his whole thing. And he was perfect all the time until one day iniquity was found in him.
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8: Paul told us in Philippians chapter 1, verses 3 through 5, I thank my God at every remembrance of you, always in every prayer of mine, making requests for you, all with joy for your partnership in the gospel from the first day until now. 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
9: If he's not the Son of God, and if he is not God walking in human flesh, if he is not seated at the Father's right hand making intercession for us, then he was a liar, he was a counterfeit, he was a fraud. You can't have a good Jesus unless he's God. The resurrection, the Father's way of putting value and absolute certainty before the whole world. This is not just another religious leader. This is the living God coming out of that tomb because death could not hold God the Son.
10: Welcome to In Touch, the teaching ministry of Dr. Charles Stanley. Down through the centuries, the varying beliefs of the world's religions have generated a lot of disagreement. And often, their leaders have promised special knowledge about how to live forever. Today, we'll hear the Bible's simple message of salvation, clearing up the confusion about eternal life.
9: Are you interested in eternal life? Do you know what it is? Do you know how to possess it? Do you realize that once you have it, you can absolutely be sure of it? Well, that's what I want to talk about in this message. Simply this, eternal life, do you want it? And I want you to turn, if you will, to 1 John chapter 5. 1 John chapter 5, beginning in verse 4, John makes it very, very clear as to how you and I can have eternal life. And so he begins by saying in verse 4, whatever is born of God overcomes the world, and this is the victory that has overcome the world, our faith. And who is the one who overcomes the world but he who believes that Jesus is the Son of God? This is the one who came by water and blood, Jesus Christ, not with the water only, but with the water and with the blood. And it is the Spirit who bears witness, because the Spirit is the truth. For there are three that bear witness, the Spirit, and the water, and the blood, and the three are in agreement. If we receive the witness of men, the witness of God is greater, for the witness of God is this, that he has borne witness concerning his Son. The one who believes in the Son of God has the witness in himself. The one who does not believe God has made him a liar, because he has not believed in the witness that God has borne concerning his Son. And the witness is this, that God has given us eternal life, and this life is in his Son. He who has the Son has the life. He who does not have the Son of God does not have the life. These things I've written to you who believe in the name of the Son of God, in order that you may know that you have eternal life. It's very clear in this passage, if you'll notice, in verse 11. And the witness is this, that God has given us eternal life. And the first thing I simply want to say is this, that is, eternal life is a gift of God. Eternal life is a gift of God. For example, he says it here, and then that passage that all of us know so well in Romans chapter 6, 23, when he says, the wages of sin is death, but the gift of God is eternal life through Jesus Christ our Lord. And it's very clear all through the Scriptures that eternal life is a gift of God. It isn't something we work for, something we pay for, something we worship for. It is a gift of God from God. Eternal life is not a place. Eternal life is a relationship. Eternal life is a relationship with God through his Son, Jesus Christ, that makes it possible for us to spend eternity in a place called heaven. When you turn, for example, to the book of the Revelation, and you come to that 20th chapter and the 21st chapter, especially 21 and 22, when he's talking about heaven and describing heaven. He talks about the fact in verse 7 of chapter 21 that he says, I'll be his God and he'll be my son. In chapter 22, verse 4, he says, "And they shall see his face, and his name shall be on their foreheads. And there shall no longer be any night. They shall not have any need of the light of the lamp, nor the light of the sun, because the Lord God shall illumine them, and they shall reign forever and ever." And then the 21st, 22nd chapters talk about heaven and what it's like. But the real emphasis is in the fact that you and I have a personal relationship with God. Eternal life is a gift that he gives us that has to do with our relationship with him. But it has to do with a relationship that is eternal. That is, it is never ending. It is a duration of time in which there is no end whatsoever. So, once born, you live forever. We have the awesome privilege of choosing what that direction is going to be and where we're going to live. We're either going to live in heaven with Almighty God and all the wondrous things that he's provided for us, or we're going to be eternally separated from God, losing all hope forever and ever and ever of any good, of any change. There's not a single verse in the scripture that would even imply that once you die without Jesus Christ, that somehow you're going to get a second chance on the other side. There's not a single verse to imply that. Nowhere does the Bible teach that. That's why the emphasis of Jesus in so many things he said about eternity and about eternal punishment and about heaven, because he was making the point, listen, if you don't do it now, it's going to be too late after you die. So when I think about what life's all about, and think about the fact that I have a choice, then surely I have a deep interest in eternal life, this endless duration of life, this endless duration of life that is involved in fellowship and companionship and oneness and intimacy with God who sent his Son to this world in order that I might be saved, forgiven of my sins, and have the gift of eternal life. Surely you'd be interested in that. Well, when I think about the fact that it's a gift, certainly ought to stir up somebody's interest. Nowhere in the Bible does it say, if you work so many years, you will earn the gift of eternal life. If you pay so much, you will be able to purchase eternal life. Now listen carefully. There's so much supposedly truth that goes on out there that has a subtle mixture. And here's the mixture. You'll hear the messages, saved by grace, not by works. But then if you keep listening oftentimes, the next thing you hear is the fact, though it's not said, but it's implied, but in order to stay saved, here's what you got to do. You must do the following things. You must give so much, or you must serve God. You must do all these things. Listen, serving God and giving and praying and worshiping are all part of the Christian life, and it's what all of us who are saints, it's what we want to do. We love God. We want to do that. But how does a person come to eternal life? The Bible says it's a gift. Now watch this. It cannot be the result of what I did and a gift at the same time. It's either going to be a gift or it's going to be wages. That's why the Bible says the wages of sin is death, but the gift of God is eternal life. Listen, the gift of eternal life is eternal life. You can't portion out eternity. If it's eternal, it's eternal. You can't say, well, you get so much eternal life. No, if you get eternal life, you've got it, and you've got it forever. Nowhere does the Bible say that you get it by works. Not by works of righteousness which we've done, but according to his mercy he saved us, he's forgiven us. Now the big question is, how? How can I possess eternal life? Well, there are two very simple, again, two absolutes. Bible's not hazy about this. Two absolutes. Number one, in order to possess eternal life, I must agree with God about who his Son is. Listen, I must agree with God's witness about who his Son Jesus is. Now, who is he? Well, that's what this passage is sort of dealing with here. When I say sort of, I mean the fact that some of this about blood, water, and spirit, John was writing to correct an error in the church. And the error was this, that when Jesus was born, came into the world as a man, when he was baptized, he became God. He remained God until he came to the cross, then he was man again. There's not one verse of scripture anywhere in the Bible to say that. Not one. So that's the kind of area he was writing about. So that's why some of this is here, which I want us to look at for a moment. When we ask the question now, how does a person receive the gift of eternal life? I know deep down inside you either are interested now, you're going to be interested. How do you receive the gift of eternal life? Well, let's look at it. Because again, it's very clear. Number one, you've got to believe that Jesus Christ is who God says he is. He is the eternal Son of the living God. Now listen to these passages, if you will. Verse 10, the one who believes in the Son of God has the witness in himself. I'm coming back to that now. The one who does not believe God has made him a liar, because he has not believed in the witness that God has borne concerning his Son. That is, what did God say about his Son? And the witness is this, that God has given us eternal life, and this life is in his Son. He who has the Son has the life. He who does not have the Son of God does not have life. So, what is the testimony, what is the witness of Almighty God about his Son? He says, his Son, Jesus Christ, is the Son of God. Jesus said, if you've seen me, you've seen the Father. I am the Father one. Jesus is deity, even as God the Father is deity. And so people who say to you, well, now, wait a minute. You know, I believe in God. You mean to tell me that if I believe in God and I don't believe in Jesus, that I don't have eternal life? Well, you listen to what he said. He who has the Son has life. He who does not have the Son of God does not have life. That doesn't leave any question. There can be no doubt about that whatsoever. What he's saying here is this. In order for me to have the gift of eternal life, I must agree with God about who he says his Son is. And he says his Son, Jesus Christ, is his Son, his eternal Son, the Son of God. Jesus confessed to being the Son of God. Peter said, thou art the Christ, the Son of the living God. And all through the Gospels, he was identified as the Son of God. If you've seen me, he says, you've seen the Father. I'm the Father one. If you've seen him, you've seen the Father. He and the Father are one. He is deity. And when a person says, well, I do believe in God, but I don't believe in Jesus, then my friend, no matter what else you believe in life, if you do not believe that Jesus Christ is divine, that he is deity, if you do not believe that he is the eternal Son of God, then let me ask you a question. Why did he die? Because if he were just a man, he had to be a sinner. Now listen to this. You can't have it the way the world wants it. You just can't have it this way. Let me show you why. You can't have it that Jesus was a good man, wonderful man, good teacher, great philosopher, healer, a great person in history, but he was not the Son of God, and he certainly was not God. Now, you can't have it that way. You say, yes, I can. No, you can't. Because Jesus Christ could not be a good man. He could not be just a philosopher. He couldn't be all of that. If he's not the Son of God, and if he is not God walking in human flesh, if he is not seated at the Father's right hand making intercession for us, then he was a liar, he was an imposter, he was a counterfeit, and he was a fraud. You can't have a good Jesus unless he's God. The resurrection, the Father's way of putting value and absolute certainty before the whole world, this is not just another religious leader. Not just a philosopher, not just a teacher, not just a preacher, not just a theologian. This is the living God coming out of that tomb because death could not hold God the Son. Validating everything he said and giving you and me the assurance that we need. That when the Bible says, absent from the body, present with the Lord, suppose he was still in the grave. Suppose he's like all other religious leaders. We'd have no assurance whatsoever. We have absolute assurance. Rose from the grave, validated, gave us blessed assurance that he's everything he says he is. Well, first of all, you got to believe who he is. He's the Son of God, the eternal Son of God who came in the world to die on a cross and know that your sins and mine may be forgiven. But there's a second thing. The second thing is you must be willing to accept him as your personal Savior. You must be willing to accept him as your personal Savior. Now, when I think about the whole idea of accepting him as your personal Savior and what people think about that. So I believe in Jesus. Well, I want you to think about something. This is so crystal clear and it's so black and white. Are you listening? Say amen. Watch this. Couldn't be any clearer than this. Listen carefully. Eternal life is irretrievably, irrevocably, immutably linked to the person of Jesus. You can't have one without having the other. Listen to this. Here's how you have the Son. He says, to as many as believed in him, to them gave he the right, the authority, the power to become the sons of God. As many as believed in him, receive him, as many as received him by faith. Now, what does it mean to receive Jesus? It means, watch this carefully. It means that I accept the testimony of God the Father, God the Son. I accept the testimony of Scripture about who he is. that he is man's only hope, that he's man's savior, that that's the way forgiveness comes. If I receive Jesus Christ as my personal savior, that means I accept personally that who he is God the Father, Son. I accept who he is. I accept what he did in my behalf, that he died for my sins. I accept that and apply that to my own life by faith. I accept who he is and I accept what he did, and I accept the fact that God said, if I do so, if I believe him, I will be saved. So let me define what believe means. To believe in Jesus means that I have a confident conviction that Jesus is who he says he is, and upon placing my trust in him,

0: in him, which would include that I believe what he did at Calvary in my behalf. I enter into by faith. I enter into a personal, eternal relationship with him. Therefore, when a person says, "Oh, I believe about Jesus," that's not believing in Jesus. One of these days, you're going to come to the end of life. What you've believed all these years isn't going to make any difference whatsoever if you have rejected Jesus all these years. You see, I understand this may be a little difficult for you because of maybe somewhere you've come from in life or whatever your religion may be. I have nothing personal in mind. I'm interested in one thing, that you simply know the truth. When it comes the time when you close your eyes on this life and you open them on the next one, I just want you to be sure that it will not be a fearful time, a tragic time, a tormenting moment, a moment when you become hysterically uncontrollable because you know when you take your last breath, you're going into an endless, uncertain, unknown eternity that you know nothing about. There's only one way to avoid that. This is the way it is. To accept what God the Father said about his Son, there's only one Jesus. He's God the Father's only begotten Son, who came into this world in his sinless perfection for the purpose of dying for your sins, so that the moment you ask him to forgive you of your sin, on the basis of who he is, the great forgiver, the basis of what he did, he paid your sin debt in full. Placing your trust in him, you become a child of God. Your eternal future is secure forever. He comes to live on the inside of you to enable you to live a very godly life. That's what this is all about. The gift of eternal life is yours for the asking and yours for the believing. Do you want it? If you're wise, you'll take it. Father, I pray the Holy Spirit has penetrated every single heart that has heard this message. For those who are full of doubts, we want to ask you to settle those doubts right now. For those who know in their heart there's never been a time when they made this momentous decision that affects their whole destiny, grant them the courage and the simple faith to pray this prayer to you, believing with all their heart, because there's no reason to doubt it, that you've heard and that you've answered even while they're praying. If you will pray this prayer, Heavenly Father, I know I've sinned against you. I'm asking you to forgive me of my sin. I do believe that Jesus Christ is your Son. I believe that when he went to the cross at Calvary, he paid my sin debt in full. By faith, I receive Jesus as my personal Savior. Here and now, I accept your forgiveness and the gift of eternal life through Jesus Christ, the Lord, and now my Lord. In his name I pray, amen. If you prayed that prayer, you can't ever be the same. And my friends, you don't have to worry about death, because when it hits you, things are going to get better instantly, because you have the gift of eternal life.
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0: 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There's no shortage of bad news. If you're a dad and a believer, how can you reassure your children? Here's a Moment with Charles Stanley.
7: People talk about how bad times are today. Well, I can look back and realize when we were fighting a war on both sides of our nation, in Europe and in Japan, it looked like they were coming up the Aleutian Chain and we were going to be invaded, and then the communist world was taken over. In other words, there have always been crises and always been things to fear. And so Dad has to remind his children that, you know, there have always been times like this, but we're trusting God. God is sovereign. He's in charge of everything. And I think one of the basic principles of Scripture that a father needs to get across to his whole family, his wife and his children, God is in control. And to assure them that in spite of all the things that are going on, God's bigger than all of that. And if He's in control, I have no reason to fear, because He's going to take care of us, provide for our needs. What He says He will do, He will do. And when the father projects that image, it just builds confidence and assurance. That child, they can go to school with confidence and assurance. They can hear all the bad news. And think about all the bad news that comes across on television. We're going to be invaded by this. We could be bombed. There could be a bomb that just wipes out the whole city. Well, the father needs to sit there and say, you know what? They're forgetting something. God's in control. We're trusting Him. He can take care of us. And that conveys a message of strength and courage in the life of that child.
0: Learn more about living the Christian life and encouraging others in their faith at intouch.org. And if you have a story about what you've learned through this program, please share it with us. 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I hope you'll join us again for In Touch, the teaching ministry of Dr. Charles Stanley. 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
8: 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This is Ken Ham, author and speaker on Genesis and the Bible's reliability. 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Well, that's not how God originally designed it to be. In God's very good creation, Adam's work of caring for creation was a joyful task. But after sin, God cursed the ground, so it now produces thorns and thistles. The Bible tells us all of creation groans because of sin. But there's hope. Because of Jesus' sacrifice for us, someday those who trust in Him will dwell for eternity in a new heaven and a new earth where the curse will be no more.
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10: September 2nd, Grateful Humility. Have you ever met a person who didn't seem to know their place? Maybe it was the new intern criticizing the boss's directives, or the young babysitter advising the mom on how to parent. These situations can leave us fuming. Who do they think they are? But how often do we behave this way with God? If we're not careful as Christians, we can begin to think God is the one who needs us. We create this imaginary leverage, and soon, our relationship with God is nothing more than cutting deals with Him or telling Him what needs to be done. Today, we'll meet Patrick Donadio, a man who ran his life like a mob boss, believing even God was at his beck and call. He's here to share with us his true story on this Unshackled Daily Devotional.
11: After I stood by while some kid beat up my brother, my father beat me. Later, when I was falsely accused of vandalizing a neighbor's car, Dad beat me with his belt for 10 minutes until I was cut and bleeding. I wanted revenge, so that's when I joined a gang. In junior high, we beat a teacher so badly, I was expelled and sentenced to a year in reform school. But when I got out, my friends treated me like a hero, so I decided to become the greatest gang leader in history. We fought for any pretense and stole cars just to wreck them for fun. Every time I got in trouble, I prayed, God, get me out of this and I'll never do anything wrong again. But I was powerless to stop my evil ways. When I tried to hit my mother, Dad knocked me through a glass door. Then during a robbery, I was shot and nearly lost my leg. Dad stayed with me at the hospital and prayed for me. Again, I promised God I would serve Him if He saved my leg. Recovering at home, I spent hours with my aunt who loved the Lord. She read Bible verses that showed me the darkness in my heart. Mom and Dad were saved by then and invited me to a series of revival meetings. On the sixth night, I hobbled down the aisle and confessed my sins, weeping to God, I'm not worth it. But Jesus thought I was worth dying for and saving, and His love has changed my life forever. Today, I serve Him as a missionary in Alaska with my wife and children.
10: 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Tell me, if you understand. 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Surely you know." 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
12: Psalm 127. Except the Lord build the house, they labor in vain that build it. Except the Lord keep the city, the watchman waketh but in vain. It is vain for you to rise up early, to sit up late, to eat the bread of sorrows, for so He giveth His beloved sleep. Lo, children are an heritage of the Lord, and the fruit of the womb is His reward. As arrows are in the hand of a mighty man, so are children of the youth. Happy is the man that hath his quiver full of them. They shall not be ashamed, but they shall speak with the enemies in the gate.
13: The Epistle of Paul the Apostle to the Romans. chapter 1. Paul, a servant of Jesus Christ, called to be an apostle, separated unto the gospel of God, which he had promised afore by his prophets in the Holy Scriptures, concerning his Son Jesus Christ our Lord, which was made of the seed of David according to the flesh, and declared to be the Son of God with power according to the Spirit of holiness by the resurrection from the dead, by whom we have received...
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15: 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So if you are watching online, that's great. And but to send us a card, and we're at Pelly Road Christian Fellowship, 3800 Pelly Road, P-E-L-L-E-Y, 3800 Pelly Road, Rockford, Illinois, 61102. And we'd be glad to hear from you. We just need to know if we're doing what you need. Also, we need to know whether people are going to eat food on Wednesday night or not. If we don't have very many, we can't do much. So let us know. Anyway, we're in Ephesians 2, and you're welcome to comment on anything that we're talking about. But this is talking about really what I would call the gospel. And you say, well, I've heard that before. Well, the point is, take notes so you can teach somebody else. That's the point. You can have a Bible study in your home or wherever, and we'd be glad to have you do that. But if you want me to teach you a different book, I will. Okay. We're going to look at this. We're going to start to chapter 2. And this really talks about God and talks about the church today and all that kind of thing. And so we need to know. We're in what is called the church age. Yes. It started when Jesus went up into heaven after he died on the cross and shed his blood. He told the disciples to wait before they would teach anything until the Holy Spirit came. And so we have to understand that the Holy Spirit is very important to us. And the Holy Spirit is the teacher. He's the one on the earth today. He's the one inside of us as believers. But he also is the one that teaches us the things of God and carries messages from God to us when necessary. So, we need to understand that. Back in the Old Testament times, they didn't have churches, they had temples. They had the temples, mainly a temple in Jerusalem, and it was primarily Jews. But with the church, God started a whole different thing, and he told Paul to go to the Gentiles, and he's the one that wrote this, because even though he never went to Ephesus, he sent people there that he taught who would teach the people there. And so that's what Paul wrote this book to the Ephesians. He wrote this to that church, and that was important. So, chapter 2 of Ephesians and verse 1. These are all very definite things that God has done for his church. And he said, and you has he made alive who were dead in trespasses and sins. But he said very simply that we were all sinners. Now, it didn't start out that way. If you read the Bible, you find out that the first man, Adam, that God created, was not a sinner. He followed God, he did a lot of good things, but there came a point when he left God, left the garden, and went his own way and did his own thing. In other words, he sinned because he ate of the tree that God said not to eat of. And anytime God tells us to do something and we defile that and we do it, that's sin. And we all were sinners after him, because he was the original person, and sin came through him, came from Satan, through him, and to us. So we were sinners, we were born sinners. So Ephesians tells us a lot of information that's kind of interesting. He tells us that Jesus came, died on the cross and took our place, and was raised by what is called resurrection power. He was raised from the dead. Resurrection power is the same power that makes us a child of God, because we were dead in trespasses and sins and have been made alive in Christ. We need to understand that. If Christ hadn't died on the cross and took our place, we could have never been believers in the Lord. And so he made us alive in Christ. It takes resurrection power to do that. The same power that raised Jesus from the dead brings you into the family of God. So, a man... a man is dangerous if he just uses his own physical strength or mind or even atomic power or anything else that's going on. But God will release today in the life of one who will turn to the Lord Jesus Christ. Now, one thing Ephesians is going to show us, that the only way you come to God the Father is through the Son, the Lord Jesus Christ. We have people that want to become believers. We have them pray to the Son so that we can come through him to the Father and so forth. And but God will release today the life of one who will turn to the Lord Jesus Christ. Now, we see that here in Ephesians, particularly in chapter 1, people coming to Christ. So he will lift that person out of spiritual death into spiritual life. But God has to do it, and so we have to accept him as our Savior and Lord. And when we do that, we are lifted out of spiritual death into spiritual life. So this power will be exhibited by the church, because the church is the body of Christ in the world. We're supposed to be teaching the world about Jesus. The tabernacle and the temple in the Old Testament, kind of interesting, they were basically made of living trees of something called acacia wood. They were cut into boards, and they were dead boards, we would call it. And they made a temple out of it. That's what God does to us. We're dead in sin, but God makes us alive. In order to form the church, God takes dead material, that's us, and makes it into a living place, a living temple, a living church, whatever you want to call it. And the church is a dwelling place for the person of the Holy Spirit.
16: It's like when you... receive Christ, your spirit is resurrected.
15: Yes, exactly. Don't hesitate to ask questions if you have them now, because you need to. We're going to look at some scriptures. Look at Hebrews 9:25. Okay. Hebrews 9:25. Nor yet that he should offer himself often as the high priest entered into the holy place every year with others, with the blood of others. He would take a people's blood into the holy place once a year in the temple. Verse 26, for then must he often have suffered since the foundation of the world. But now once in the middle of the ages, he has appeared to put away sin by the sacrifice of himself. Verse 27, it's appointed unto men once to die, also women, but after this, the judgment. So, we will, the only thing that really dies is your body. Your spirit and soul lives forever, but it'll either be with Christ in heavenly places, or with Satan separated from God forever in a place of torment. So, we need to understand that. The only thing that really dies is the body. So, the church is God indwelling individual believers. That's what the church is. Now, the church age lasts until God takes the church out, which he will. He's going to take the church out to be with him forever. And after that, the tribulation and so on. Let's look in the Old Testament, 1 Kings 8 and verse 27. 1 Kings 8 and verse 27. Find it myself. Okay. What did I say?
16: First Kings 8:27.
15: I gotta check this out here. Oh yes. 1 Kings 8:27. Okay. This is Old Testament now. But God will indeed dwell on the earth. Behold, the heaven and the heavens of heavens cannot contain him, how much less this house that I have built. That's a very interesting scripture there. And it, let's see. I'm going to find out where I'm at here. Yeah, 8:27. Okay.
16: Well, 26 talks about David.
15: Read that out loud.
16: Now, O God of Israel, let thy word, I pray thee, be verified, which thou spake unto the servant David thy father.
15: Right.
16: But will God indeed dwell on the earth? Behold, the heaven and heaven of heavens cannot contain thee, how much less this house that I have built.
15: Correct. So the point is, the church didn't exist in the Old Testament. The church really... It was after Christ went up into heaven, and it was on the day of Pentecost after that the church began. That was over 2,000 years ago, and it'll go until God takes it out. And we have to understand that he's going to take it out and so forth, which is pretty neat when you think about it. Also, we want to look at 1 Corinthians 6.
16: Can I read this before we go?
15: What's that?
16: Can I read the commentary part?
15: Oh, yeah. Sure.
16: 27, it says, the God of Scripture is infinite. All that he has made vast as creation may be, finally has its limits. No mere building, no matter how wonderful, can be thought of as the dwelling place of God. Yet, in his grace, the Lord condescends to be viewed as having his prefigured in incarnation when the Creator became man
17: born in a stable in Bethlehem.
15: Okay. Very good. And actually, what it's saying is that God, the temple was not God. God right. was in the temple.
17: Right.
15: The church is not God. The building is not God. But God's presence in the Holy Spirit today is in what is called the church.
17: Mm-hmm.
15: Okay. Let's look at another scripture. 1 Corinthians 6.
17: Doesn't it even call us the temple of the Holy Ghost?
15: Yes. Yes. Go to 1 Corinthians 6, 19. 19 and 20. What, know ye not that your body is the temple of the Holy Spirit? That's kind of interesting. You want to know where the temple is, you're it.
17: I just said that.
15: It says, your body is the temple of the Holy Spirit who is in you, whom ye have of God, and you are not your own, for you were bought with a price. The price was Christ's death on the cross, shedding his blood.
17: Yes.
15: Therefore glorify God in your body and in your spirit, which are God's.
17: Yes.
15: So that's very interesting. So the church is God indwelling individual believers. God does not live solely in the church. Go to Ephesians 2:13. Ephesians 2:13 says, but now in Christ Jesus, ye who were once afar off are made near by what?
17: By the blood.
15: By the blood of Jesus Christ, meaning his death. He took our place. That's how we are able to come to God. Now, of course, God doesn't solely live in the church. We read that. And actually, we as Gentiles, once you're saved, you are seated in the heavenlies, but you're here on the earth. Can I explain that? No. But that's what
17: it
15: says.
17: It's true.
15: Now, it's very interesting that God does things in three parts. God is three-part being, the Father, Son, and Holy Spirit. We are three-part beings. We're spirit, soul, and body. So God does things by threes. Now, in chapter 2, he's going to do three things. He's going to show us the material for constructing his temple. And that's verses 1 through 10. That's what we're studying right now. Ephesians chapter 2, 1 through 10. Then he's going to show us the method of construction, how he does it, 11 through 18. And then the meaning of this construction of the church, which is his people, 19 to 22. And I'll show you as we get to those. So the first part starts here. In verse 1 of chapter 2, goes to verse 10. Now, so, we want to go to verse, we talked about 1. You as he made alive who were dead in trespasses and sins. So that's a tremendous statement right there. If you're a believer, you've been made alive in Christ. We were dead
17: yes.
15: in trespasses and sins. Now we know that, but we need to tell people that don't know that the truth of the matter. The second verse says, in which in times past you walked according to the course of this world, that according to the prince and power of the air, the spirit that now works in the sons and daughters of disobedience. Now, what that says very simply is, sin came in the world by Satan. Satan brought sin in the world. It was transferred to Adam when he ate of the wrong tree. God told him not to. He sinned and therefore became a sinner. And he left the where he was at, the Garden of Eden. So, we are born, whether we like this or not, we're born in trespasses and sins because we'll walk the way of the world unless somebody teaches us truth.
17: Yes.
15: Somebody has to teach us truth. And I'm not here to make anybody feel guilty. It's not my part. I didn't do very good either. It says, train up a child the way he should go, and when he's old, he'll not depart from it. Well, I didn't know the Lord when my kids were young. The oldest one was about 8 or 9, and the other one was a year earlier than that. What?
17: They're further apart than that.
15: No, they aren't.
17: Greg
15: and Andrew are about 8 or 9 years
17: Guess
15: apart.
17: Guess what's that?
15: Yeah.
17: I thought you said a year or so.
15: No. So anyway, but once I got saved, nobody told me to do this, I don't think. I started a Bible study with my kids at home when I got saved. And God blessed that. But now I have two that are in the ministry today, and I got another one that goes to church. I'm not sure exactly where he's at, and I got a daughter that occasionally goes. But I've got two that pastor because I did what God told me to do, and I didn't even know it was in the Bible, but it is. So the point is, if you have children that have grown up and even married and aren't saved, teach them the truth if they'll listen. Now, you can't teach somebody that won't listen, but you got to try. And that's what I do. God told me to do. He told me to teach some of my family down the road, nieces and nephews, so forth. And they're all pretty much saved. There's maybe a couple or three of them that are not, but there are several that are, and that's because God said, if you have children, teach them the Word of God if they'll listen. Mm-hmm. Now, if they won't listen, you can't teach them. But pray for them. Even if they won't listen, you pray for them. You pray the Holy Spirit bring them to a place where they'll listen to the Word of God.
18: Pastor Jerry.
15: Yeah.
18: You said that you start teaching them the Word of God. You were doing a Bible study, and you didn't even know that was in the Word of God for you to train them up like that. I think that is so awesome because that, to me, is like that is Holy Spirit leading you, teaching you, yeah. And you heard and you obeyed, and then you found out that it was in the Word of God.
15: Mm-hmm. Yeah, exactly.
18: And it happens, I love when it happens like that.
15: Yeah,
18: then it's like, wow.
15: Yeah, it totally was, and I could go on with the whole story there, but it really was quite interesting. And God wants us to concentrate first on family, then friends, fellow workers, etc. They need to hear this, what we're learning, we've done this before, but it's good to go over it again so that we know what to teach somebody.
18: Yes.
15: Now, here Satan is called the prince of power of the air. That's in verse 2. Mm-hmm. That's talking about Satan. The spirit that now works in the sons or daughters, I added, of disobedience. But just because there was, I had a nephew, I think he is. God told me to. I witnessed to him several times over the years. He's about 50 now. God told me a couple months ago to call him up and talk to him about the Lord. I said, Lord, I did that already. He said, do it again. So I did it. Now he started going to church, and I think it's a possibility he has accepted the Lord. So you don't give up as long as you're alive and breathing. You have to understand that.
17: Yes.
15: Okay. So, we are born, we walk in the way of the world, and so forth. The devil takes this dead material, and he energizes us to do some of his stuff. Satan can even perform what looks to be, and maybe even is sometimes, miracles. In other words, false religions sometimes can do miracles. I can't explain all of that. I'm just saying it happens. But you have to, so you can't even let miracles influence everything you do. Because lost people can sometimes pray for the sick and they get well or whatever. Okay. All right, let's look at verse 3 here in chapter 2. Among whom we all, it says we all, didn't say some of us, said we all had our manner of life in times past in the lust of our flesh, fulfilling the desire of the flesh and of the mind, and were by nature the children of wrath, even as others. In other words, we were lost at the beginning of our life. When we come out of the womb, we come out of the womb lost. A baby is lost that comes out of the womb. So, we need to understand that. And it says that more than one place in the Bible. So we need to know God means what he says and says what he means. Well, look at Romans 5:12. Romans chapter 5 and verse 12. It says, wherefore, as by one man, and that was Adam, sin entered into the world, and death by sin, so death passed upon all men and women, for all have sinned. I don't care who it is, they have sinned in some way or another. It's called the fallen nature, and so forth. Adam died spiritually the day he disbelieved. His spirit, the spirit part of us is the part that reaches out to God. And we need to understand that. Well, Adam died spiritually the day he disbelieved. In his case, we don't, it's not that way with us. We're born lost. He wasn't. But he became lost because he disobeyed God. He wasn't looking to God for his life or anything else down the road. So that's the position of the natural man and woman today. Adam was separated from God. Spiritual death is a separation from God. He passed this to his family. In other words, his family were born sinners, even though he came back to God. That's a little different ballgame than he was the first man on the earth, so it's a little different with him. So, only the convicting work of the Holy Spirit with somebody's conscience can any person in the world today come to Jesus Christ as Savior and Lord. The Lord Jesus will send the Comforter to them who believe. That's what he did to me, but I was 30 when it happened. And I grew up in church, but they didn't teach in that church that you had to accept Christ. I know I said this before, but some people think they're Christians that are not Christians. Because they were told, as I was, you just join the church and you're going to be okay. That is not true. You have to join Christ. Let's look up John 16, 8. John 16, 8. Hallelujah. John 16, 8. And when he is come, this is the Holy Spirit, he will reprove the world of sin and of righteousness and of judgment. Of sin, because they believe not on me. Of righteousness, because I go to the Father. This is Jesus speaking. And you see me no more. Of judgment, because the prince of this world is judged, and that is Satan himself. So, before salvation, we were dead in trespasses and sins, and energized by Satan, every single one of us. Now, people need to understand that. Some people say, well, I never sinned. Well, God said he did, so he did. Okay, before salvation, we were dead in trespasses and sins and energized by Satan. Now, that's, you know, even though you might have done some good things, you might have grew up and started a business, but it was Satan that was energizing you to do that. But it also, when we turn to Christ, we can start a business and be energized by the Lord. Are you listening? Before salvation, every man and woman walked around the world spiritually lost. We were walking according to the prince and power of the air, the spirit that energizes the son of disobedience, that is Satan. He takes them, folks, and leads them around. Go to James 4, 1. It's the New Testament. Right after Hebrews, you have James. You want to go to chapter 4, verse 1. You need to read the whole Bible, not just part of it. Here it says, from where come wars and fightings among you? Come they not here even of your lust that war in your members? That's what it's talking about there is the fact that we are lost. Verse 3, you ask and receive not, because you ask amiss, that you may consume it in your lust. Verse 4, ye adulterers and adulteresses, know ye not that the friendship of the world is enmity, or doesn't work with God? Wherefore, whosoever therefore will be a friend of the world is an enemy of God. That is quite a statement. And you have to believe what it says. And that's James 4, verse 4. It says very simply, whoever therefore will be a friend of the world is an enemy of God. So we all, at one time or another, were enemies of God. Look at 1 John 2, 16, or maybe 15, I believe. 1 John 2, and I don't know if it's 15 or 16. Okay, 15 through 17. Now, here it is. Love not the world, neither the things that are in the world. If any man love the world, the love of the Father is not in him. For all that is in the world, the lust of the flesh, the lust of the eyes, and the pride of life, is not of the Father, but is of the world. The world passes away in the lust of it, but he that does the will of God, what's it say? He that does the will of God, what? Verse 17? Abides forever. with God, I might add. So we don't want to love the world. We live in the world. We have to abide in the world, but we're not to love the world.
18: That's why we test the spirits, correct?
15: That's why we what?
18: That's why we test the spirits. The Lord tells us to test the spirits.
15: Yes, absolutely. We can't love the world like the prodigal son did. Now, he's a good example of somebody loving the world. He took his what his father gave him, and he took off, and he just blew the whole thing on whatever, drinking, women, whatever. And so he loved the world. But even if you love the world when you're born, you still have the opportunity, because Christ died on the cross. Everybody has an opportunity to come to the Lord. They don't, but they can. So, the ones that have just done everything the world wanted them to do, they're in big trouble when the body dies. Look at 2 Peter 2, verse 15. Who have forsaken the right way and are gone astray, following the way of Balaam, the son of Beor, who loved the wages of unrighteousness. He was really, this guy, Balaam, was guided by the devil. In verse 16, but was rebuked for his iniquity, the dumb man speaking with a man's voice forbade the madness of the prophet. So, in that case, the donkey was wiser than the guy. But anyway, Paul put himself in this picture, and this is the interesting thing. Now, the Apostle Paul wrote the book of Ephesians.
17: Sorry, was it 1 Peter?
15: 2 Peter.
17: Oh,
15: okay. Is that what I read?
17: Yeah, you did.
15: I read 1 Peter?
17: No, I misunderstood.
15: Oh, I thought that was 1 Peter. 2 Peter.
17: Yes, I'm sorry.
15: 2 Peter 2, 15 and 16.
17: Yes.
15: So the interesting thing about Ephesians, Paul wrote that book. And Paul put himself in this picture as everybody else. Their lifestyle was prompted and motivated now by God. But before, Paul killed Christians, killed Jews that loved Jesus, took their stuff and sold it, kept 10% of it. He was bad news. In fact, Paul said, I was the worst sinner that ever lived. Well, he's the one that's writing this because he has experienced, as we all do, both sides of the issue. And he said, I was the worst Christian that ever lived. Some Christians...
17: Sinner.
15: Yeah, the worst sinner is not Christian. He was the worst sinner that ever lived because of what he did. Yet God saved him. So anybody can be saved. But they have to come the way the Bible says. That's why we need to tell people about the way to the Father is through Christ. Some Christians include everything in the world, but leave Christ out of it. And that's not right. God has already revealed to us our future, as well as our past and present. In other words, God has a plan for mankind. And it tells us what the plan is in the Bible. And every once in a while we run into it, and I teach that. But you need to understand that. Okay, let's go to verse 4 of chapter 2. It says, but God, who is rich in mercy, for his great love with which he loved us, He loved you even while you were a sinner, but he couldn't bless you when you're lost. But he does love us. Verse 5. Even when we were dead in sins, he has made us alive together with Christ. By grace are you saved. Now there's that word grace. Grace means a gift. Salvation, being a Christian, is a gift of God. You are saved by grace. You're not saved by being good. You're not. None of us were good in God's sight. We were saved by grace. That's very important to understand. But God does have something for us to do that we can do for Him. But salvation is not one of them. That's a gift. You can receive it by asking for it. Verse 6, and has raised us up together and made us sit together in heavenly places in Christ. Once you become a Christian, you live in two places. You live in heaven, seated with Christ, and you live on the earth until your body dies. Christians actually, true Christians, live in two places. You need to understand that. Okay. Now, there's another kind of interesting, there's a lot of interesting stuff here. It's a spiritual change from being lost to being Christ. Being a Christian. It's a spiritual change. Your spirit is dead if you don't receive Christ and will not go to be with the Lord. But if your spirit is brought to life when you receive Christ, that's a done deal. And listen to this, it will never change. It will never change. In other words, you can't lose your salvation. But there are a lot of people claim to be Christians that are not. They even go to church sometimes. Mankind is a complete failure in himself. He can't save himself. Only God can do it. You can't be good enough to deserve heaven. You only go to heaven through Christ. That's why you have to accept Jesus as your Savior and Lord. He saves us by His grace. And now this is important. You have to understand that salvation is a gift. The only thing you can do is receive it and take it to yourself. And he saves us by his grace. We were dead in trespasses and sins, completely incapable of saving ourselves, the Bible says. By grace you are saved through faith, that not of yourself. It is a gift of God, not of works, lest any man or woman should boast. God saves us by His grace.
17: Yes.
15: Now, but we serve Him in faith. We serve Him in faith by believing what He says, and we serve Him. But salvation is a complete gift. You receive it through Christ. That is very important to understand. You can't earn it. You can't be good enough for it, or any of that kind of thing.
17: He says here, Jerry, that grace is twofold. It's a gift and it's a force.
15: Yes.
17: As well as a gift.
15: Yeah, it's power.
17: Yes.
15: It's a force. It's something God offers to everybody, but not everybody receives it. Because a lot of them don't even know it exists.
17: It's like undeserved, or like they say unmerited favor, this kindness toward us.
15: Yeah, that's why we're important. Some people almost is not going to hear from about Christ except from you.

0: God is good. He's all of that. We're not. But we can receive those things as a gift through Jesus Christ, who shed his blood, his life for us. Because sin had to be paid for. The wages of sin is death. People die because of sin. Even Christians die, their body does. So God had to provide salvation, and he and the Lord Jesus Christ paid the penalty. And that's the interesting thing, because the Bible says, and I don't have the verse right offhand, the Father was in Christ when he died on the cross. You hear what I just said? The Father was in Christ when he died on the cross. So the God the Father died for you also. Very interesting. We'll find that scripture I didn't write down. But it is true.
1: But I thought he couldn't look at the, that God couldn't look upon the sin when Christ had the sin of everyone upon him.
0: Well, but that's just what the Bible says. I'm just telling you what the Bible says. God was in Christ. Yes. The Father was in Christ.
1: He said, Father, why have you forsaken me?
0: But I'll find that verse. I'll have to. For some reason, I didn't write it down. Now, Christians can grieve the Spirit,
1: yes. But
0: they can't quench the Spirit.
1: Well,
0: lost people can quench the Spirit all the time. Christians grieve the Spirit, but you can come back into fellowship with God. You didn't lose your salvation, but you have to confess that to the Lord. That's 1 John 1. Well, let's look
1: Jerry,
0: up.
1: It says, quench not the Spirit.
0: Let's
1: you
0: look
1: know,
0: up.
1: In the Bible, it says, quench not the Spirit.
0: Well, it says don't do it, but you can. 1 John 1, 7.
1: 1 John 1, 7?
0: Yeah. Let's see what that says. Okay, it says, but if we walk in the light as he is in the light, we have fellowship one with another, and the blood of Jesus Christ, his Son, cleanses us from all sin. If we say, verse 8, if we say we have no sin, we deceive ourselves, and the truth is not in us. Now that's where 1 John 1, 9 comes in, very important. If we confess our sins, this is, we need to do that before when we accept Christ, but afterwards we still sin occasionally, so we need to confess our sins because he is just and faithful to forgive us our sins and cleanse us from all unrighteousness. That's 1 John 1, 9. That's one of the most important of scriptures in the Bible. You need to mark that. 1 John 1, 9. So God is rich in mercy and grace. It's God's universe. He's doing things his way. He makes the rules. We have to come in his way. We can't come in our way. We got to come in his way. Okay. Verse 7, that in the ages to come he might show the exceeding riches of his grace in his kindness toward us, that's believers, through Christ Jesus. Now it's only through the grace and kindness of God that we're saved and brought here. We will join the angelic host in singing praises to God, because he saves us. It's amazing grace that he saved a wretch like me. That's a fact. I could go into a whole list of stuff I did wrong before I was saved. And it was all, but I was only saved because I heard the word of God, and God sent me to a church here in Rockford that

to get saved. The first church I was in until I was 16 years old just said, join the church, you're okay. Not true. But verse 7 says, God wants to show you exceeding riches to us of His because it was a gift. That's what we need to understand. We can't run around boasting, I'm a Christian because I'm so wonderful. No, we just took the gift God gave us. Okay? Verses 8 and 9. These are the great verses that add up to this section on the believer's past, present, and future. Very important. Verses 8 and 9. For by grace you are saved. There it is, by grace. It's a gift. You are saved through faith. You believe that not of yourselves, it is a gift of God. It says so there, just so plain. Don't ever run around saying, I'm a Christian, I'm just so wonderful. No, we took the gift God offered us. Verse 9 says, not of works, lest any man or woman should boast. It's nothing we did. Other than accept what Christ did. We are banking on what He did for our salvation, not what we did. We haven't got anything to boast about. These are the verses there for the section that I told you. We were dead in trespasses and sins. God saved us by His grace. He raised us to heavenly places in Christ Jesus, and we will someday be in heaven displaying the grace of God. Now, if somebody just sins all the time and claims to be a Christian, they're probably not. Unless they come to the place where they confess that sin. 1 John 1:9, we looked at that. Then God takes what they say and they remain a Christian. But they're not going to do what He wants them to do until they quit sinning to a great extent. In other words, an alcoholic, if there is such a thing, as an alcoholic Christian, They're not going to serve God while they're drinking. That's the point. So God saved us by His grace, raised us to heavenly places. This is a favor bestowed on the unworthy and undeserving people because they took, if you want to put it this way, what God did for themselves. That's what saves us. Salvation rests upon the grace of God, not upon your faithfulness. That will follow. Look up Philippians 1:6.

0: Philippians, what did I say? 1:6. Okay, Philippians 1:6.
1: Right after
0: Ephesians. Being confident of this very thing, that he who begun a good work in you will perform it until the day of Jesus Christ. That's talking about his coming. Till the day of Jesus Christ. So if you have, if you are a child of God, you may wander away from him, but he will always make a way back for you, because it's by his grace and that alone you were saved. See, that's important. That's really important there. We have a finished salvation. Once you have it, you have it. Now, if you spend the rest of your life in sin, you're probably not saved. That's just the way it is. It isn't that you hope for salvation, you try salvation. You receive it as a gift. Like at Christmas, they give you a gift under the tree. It's got your name on it. It's yours. All you have to do is open it. That's the way it works. And so salvation by grace means it's also a faith. You have to have faith in it. Yes. It is a gift of God. God will give faith to all who gives heed to the message of the gospel. 2 Corinthians 3:14. 2 Corinthians 3:14. But their minds were blinded, for until this day remained the same veil taken away. And the read, that doesn't seem like that's right.
1: No, it isn't.
2: 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Dear Heavenly Father, I'm a sinner and lost, but I believe that the Lord Jesus Christ died on the cross for me, and that he rose from the dead on the third day, and right now I receive the Lord Jesus Christ as my personal Savior and Lord. Thank you, Lord, for saving me. Our phone number is 962-1477. That's 962-1477. This is Pelly Road Christian Fellowship.
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4: Childhood abuse affects people in many ways. I was physically abused at 10. To forget the shame, I took up role-playing games, then drinking, smoking, marijuana, and pornography. I introduced some of my friends to alcohol, but when my best friend was killed driving drunk, the guilt was unbearable. I quit college and lost my job. I started cruising town, scaring girls with a gun-shaped cigarette lighter, and that brought a SWAT team to our house, so Dad threw me out. I was depressed over the mess of my life, the kids I led astray, my friend's death, the disgrace of being abused. The pain was constant, like a prison wall. I feared dying in a fire, and one night I awoke to TV pictures of a massive fire. The next day at work, we had a fire drill, and I got locked in a storage room with flammables. That night I lost it, screaming and throwing rocks. A few days later, I threatened my family with a knife. After time in a mental hospital, I tried to change. I did things I thought would please God, even trying to sacrifice my life, but I was still in a prison. One day I met a pastor. He explained that there was nothing I could do to please God, but the good news was that Jesus did for me what I couldn't do for myself. In Christ, I found a new life and release from my prison. I'm Matthew Rath. If the Son, therefore, shall make you free, ye shall be free indeed.
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1: 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In Galatians chapter 6 and verse 9, the Apostle Paul...
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10: 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Today's Bible teacher is Chuck Missler, connecting the Bible to your life and the world around you. In today's study, Chuck completes his teaching on the Gospel according to Luke, chapter 18.
11: Yet lackest thou one thing. Sell all that thou hast, and distribute it unto the poor, and thou shalt have treasure in heaven. And come, follow me. Well, that shook him up a little bit. Understand the logic here. First thing, one must keep the law perfectly in order to inherit eternal life. That's the implication, and it's also echoed in James 2. So this is the reasoning that Jesus gave here. Only God is good. See, nobody else can keep the law perfectly is the real point, okay? And then finally, put those two together, therefore no one can obtain eternal life by the law. That's the logic that's flowing here. And echoes, of course, all through the New Testament. And so that's the reasoning, that's the foundation we're doing here. Jesus is not presenting the law as a means to salvation, but only as a mirror of our own need. That's the purpose of the law, to make it clear why we need a Savior. We can't keep the law. The only avenue available to the individual is to follow Jesus in order to obtain eternal life. And that's the key point here. And when he heard this, of course, he's very sorrowful, for he was very, very rich. And this is one of those, this is where wealth can be a hindrance. It can be a tool, it can be a source of power of all kinds, but it can also be a hindrance. The ruler was more attached to his wealth than to the idea of obtaining eternal life, which he had nobly asked about, how do you obtain eternal life? He wanted it, but not as much as he wanted to cling to his balance sheet, obviously. And so back in verse 18, this whole thing started. When he heard this, he was very sorrowful, for he was very rich. Tough stuff. Tough stuff. Three misconceptions. He had an inadequate view of Christ, he had an inadequate view of himself, and he also had an inadequate view of salvation. When Jesus saw that he was very sorrowful, he said, "How hardly shall they that have riches enter into the kingdom of God?" See, your riches, in worldly terms, can be an impediment to really dealing with the eternal issues. And that's just a reality. That doesn't mean it's an error to be rich. It doesn't mean that there's sin in just being rich. Don't misunderstand. But the trouble with riches is they soon own you. And that's where the trouble begins. Riches are a hindrance to obtaining eternal life because they cause us to focus on material things. And too often they cloud a person's thinking about what is truly important in life. Of all the stewardships you have, what's the most important? The guys will say, "Well, my career, of course." And the women will say, "No, no, it's the family." No, they're both. There's something that eclipses both of those. And that's the stewardship of your heart. Where's your heart? Where's your focus? That's the key. And that's why the great commandment, "Thou shalt love the Lord thy God with all thy heart." Not most of it. All thy heart, all thy soul, all thy strength, all thy mind. That is the first and great commandment. Jesus says it is easier for a camel to go through a needle's eye than for a rich man to enter into the kingdom of God. Now, there's a very prevalent rumor going around. I've seen it taught many times, that the word needle really refers to a small door inside of a larger door of a city. The noun here is just the opposite. The noun here is a feminine singular. It's a sewing needle, not a small door in a city gate. That started somewhere. It echoes around. But from my understanding and reading, I think that's spurious. It's colorful. But we're using this term idiomatically to indicate great difficulty. You say, well, a camel can't go through an eye needle. Well, that's his point. Okay, so but let's move on. You know, Paul eloquently highlights some of these things in another way. In 1 Corinthians 1, opening chapter of his first letter to what I call First Californians, chapter 1, Paul says, "For you see your calling, brethren, how that not many wise men after the flesh, not many mighty, not many noble are called. But God hath chosen the foolish things of the world to confound the wise. And God hath chosen the weak things of the world to confound the things which are mighty." Very, very interesting to see the ellipsis here. That when you look at saved people, most of them seem to be from lower stratas in society. Not many wise men after the flesh. Not many mighty. Not many. Some are, yeah, but it's interesting. We tend to see the disenfranchised people as more tractable to the message of the gospel. Well, it's interesting. God hath chosen, this is deliberate, has chosen the foolish things of the world to confound the wise. God has chosen the weak things of the world to confound the things which are mighty. Let's go on. And the base things of the world and the things which are despised hath God chosen, yea, and the things which are not, to bring to naught the things that are. Why? That no flesh should glory in his presence. Wow. Okay. Now, I'm very intrigued. Queen Elizabeth made the remark that she was saved by an M. And what she meant was, here she was referring to this passage, because it says, not many mighty, not many noble. It didn't say not any noble. It said not many. And she actually made reference to this, which shows her knowledge of Paul's writings, by the way. But I thought that's kind of colorful. But I'm also reminded about something else when I see this passage. Walter Martin used to have quite a little thing he used to do about the foolishness of God. Because here in this thing we find, God hath chosen the foolish things. He used to be amused at the apparent contradiction, I should say ostensible contradiction, between God and foolishness. How can you use the same in the same sentence? And he's going to give an example. What are the foolish things of God? You can make a list. He decided to wipe out the entire world and save one family by a barge. That's, you know, a strange way to go about. You'd think there'd be a simpler way to do the whole thing. No, he erased the blackboard. He wiped out the world in Noah's flood. He saved 9 people. Noah and his 3 sons and their 4 wives, and he took Enoch out just ahead of it. Interesting. Another example is the jawbone of an ass. Samson slays some thousands of Philistines with what was handy there. Apparently, there was in the wilderness there was a bone. He grabbed it as a weapon, and he won the day with the jawbone of an ass. The idea of circumcision as an emblem of national identity, the whole concept is unusual. The brass serpent on a hill, this is one of my favorites. All kinds of people are dying. Moses goes to prayer, and God says, no problem. Put a brass serpent on top of a hill, everybody looks to that, will be saved. And he does, and they were. You read the whole Old Testament and never find any explanation why that particular technique. What a weird thing. In fact, that brass serpent is around in the days of Hezekiah, centuries later. He has to destroy it because it became a fetish, a thing of being worshipped, sort of like a Shroud of Turin today or something. And so he destroyed it so they wouldn't make it a fetish. You can read the entire Tanakh, the entire Old Testament, and from all the way through, and you can't find one explanation of why did God do this rather weird thing, a serpent on a thing, until you get to John chapter 3, where Jesus himself explains it to Nicodemus, that it was a foreshadowing of the cross. As Moses raised the serpent in the wilderness, so shall the Son of Man be raised up. You suddenly realize that was planned by God in advance as a signpost of what was coming. Boy. Well, what's the ultimate foolishness? We can make a whole list of these things. God seems to deliberately go to strange things as Paul highlights in 1 Corinthians. What's the ultimate foolishness of God? In quotes, of course. That he's going to measure everything in the entire universe by a wooden cross erected in a hill in Judea. That cross, a symbol of shame, is a means by which God is going to measure everything. So the rich young ruler is warning people who want a Christian faith that does not change their values or upset their lifestyles. See, I'll accept Christ as long as it doesn't, you know, mess up my routine. Huh? Jesus does not command every seeking sinner to sell everything and give to the poor. But he does put his finger of conviction on any area in our lives about which we are dishonest. You can count on that. That's why we call it conviction, not condemnation, conviction, to highlight the thoroughness with which we commit ourselves to the coming King. Well, they that heard it said, if we get to verse 26, it makes sense. They that heard it said, who then can be saved? And he said, the things which are impossible with men are possible with God. That says it all right there. Then Peter said, lo, we have left all and followed thee. And he said unto them, verily I say unto you, there is no man that hath left house or parents or brethren or wife or children for the kingdom of God's sake, who shall not receive manifold more in this present time and in the world to come, life everlasting. That is quite a promise. Many people have a little hobby of copying out the promises and collecting the promises in the Bible. And this is a dandy. There is no man that hath left house or parents or brethren or wife or children for the kingdom of God's sake, that's the condition here, who shall not receive manifold more in this present time. Really? Yeah. And in the world to come, life everlasting. Then he took unto him the 12 and said unto them, behold, we go up to Jerusalem, and all things that are written by the prophets concerning the Son of Man shall be accomplished. Don't take that for granted. That's quite a statement. He goes on to amplify. He says, for he shall, the Son of Man, shall be delivered unto the Gentiles, and shall be mocked, and spitefully entreated, and spitted on. Heavy stuff. All things that were written by the prophets. That's quite a list, by the way. There are books written that try to catalog and index those things. They're just amazing. And they include the fact that he is going to be delivered to the Gentiles. The Romans are going to take him on here. And they shall scourge him and put him to death. He's telling them that in chapter 18. He's setting the stage for chapter 19 and what's coming. They shall scourge him, put him to death. Ah, and the third day he shall rise again. Won't you notice the precision here, the detail here? This is all in advance of the event. All things that are written by the prophets concerning the Son of Man shall be accomplished. Well, let's take a look at that. Turns out that by one cataloging by James Barton Payne, he and different authorities have it slightly differently, but the point is he suggests that there's 8,362 predictive verses in the Bible on over 1,800 specific predictions on over 700 separate matters. And this is J. Barton Payne, the Encyclopedia of Biblical Prophecy. It's but one reference. Other references will cut it a little differently, but this just gives you an example. In the Old Testament, the Hebrew Scriptures were translated into Greek 270 B.C., so they are in black and white prior to the ministry period. And that was the Greek translation that was around as the Septuagint during the New Testament period. When Paul or one of the writers quotes the Old Testament, he's quoting from the Greek rendering of it, which is called the Septuagint. It was around for three centuries prior. So understand the point being, we have copies of that. They were in black and white. They weren't written after the fact. They contain over 300 prophecies concerning his first coming. For each one of those, there's about 7 or 8 on the second coming. We're not going there right now. He was to be of David's family. That's all through the Old Testament. He would be born of a virgin. That started in Genesis and is confirmed by Isaiah. He would be born on a specific piece of geography called Bethlehem. He would sojourn in Egypt for a while, and indeed he did. They have records of it down there. He would live in Galilee, specifically. In fact, he would be in Nazareth, called a Nazarene. And this is all in the Old Testament. He would be announced by an Elijah kind of herald, John the Baptist thing. His arrival would occasion the massacre of Bethlehem's children. That's in the Old Testament several places. That he would proclaim a jubilee to the world. His mission would include the Gentiles. That's especially emphasized by Isaiah. His ministry would include healing. Healing's not trivial, especially in their technology. Wow. And he would teach through parables, also all predicted. And he would be disbelieved and rejected by the rulers. That's all through the scripture. The prophecies of just the last week that we're about to enter in the next chapter includes that he would make a triumphal entry into Jerusalem, that he would be betrayed by a friend for 30 pieces of silver, that he would be like a smitten shepherd and his sheep would be scattered. He would be given vinegar and gall to drink. This is all specified. He would cast lots for his garments, and his side would be pierced, which is strange because their form of execution was stoning. No, this is all described. Not a bone would be broken. He would die among malefactors. His dying words were spelled out. He would be buried by a rich man. He would rise from the dead on the third day. And his resurrection would be followed by the destruction of Jerusalem. This is all in the scripture. All confirmed in the gospel. These are just the ones that were expressly confirmed in the gospels. There are 300. I didn't want to go through all of them. Now, it may surprise you to know that there are more physical descriptions of the abuse of the Messiah in the Old Testament than in the New Testament. From Psalm 22, you can get enough facts about the crucifixion that has resulted in an analysis of death in the American Medical Association's journal as a cause of death. The medical details in Psalm 22 portray the specific physiological events of the crucifixion. That's in the Old Testament. Isaiah 53 summarizes it, probably is the most eloquent summary of all of Paul's epistles put together in 12 verses in Isaiah. Let me give you one example of something that's in the Old Testament that's not in the New. Isaiah 50 verse 6, he says, I gave my back to the smiters and my cheeks to them that plucked off the hair. I hid not my face from shame and spitting. This verse includes some things that you'll never see in a movie, that you did not see in The Passion, as thorough as that movie was, because what it tells you here is that they ripped off his beard. And that helps explain why they had trouble recognizing after his resurrection, because apparently there was scar tissue where a beard previously had been. And we find Mary confused by that. We find the disciples on the Emmaus Road puzzled by that. And we find some interesting allusions in John 21, verse 12, about that. It fascinates me to see that the precision of the Old Testament includes details you don't see in the New. Let's move on to verse 34. See, Jesus laid that out for them specifically. But verse 34 says, they understood none of these things. And this saying was hid from them. Neither knew they the things which were spoken, even though they were all laid out in their scriptures. Well, now we encounter a very determined blind man. And in this passage and the next are two examples of how the nation should have responded to the Messiah, but didn't. In each case, the person who did respond was an outcast from the mainstream of Judaism. And the same thing is recorded in Matthew 20 and Mark 10 with some subtle differences. The parallel passages of this event have some very strange distinctives. Mark 20, Mark 10, and Luke 18. In Mark 20, there are two blind beggars met Jesus as he left Jericho. It's in Matthew 20. In Mark 10, it just mentions one of them, named Bartimaeus, as he left Jericho. Okay, several places we see when we compare the Gospels. In one case, there's two people mentioned, another one at Gadara was the same kind of thing. In one case, one will be focused on rather than both of them dealt with. Okay. But in Luke 18, one called out as Jesus approached Jericho. Now that may disturb us because that's sort of a distinctive difference. So the obviously possibilities are maybe these weren't exactly the same kind of event, or maybe we can understand the difference from a difference in perspective. It turns out there were two Jerichos. The old ruined city of Old Testament fame, and a new one that was built by Herod the Great. And they're about a mile apart. So it's understandable that he could be leaving the one and entering the other, and depending on your perspective, which one you're going to focus on. Let's move on. And it came to pass that as he was come nigh unto Jericho, a certain blind man sat by the wayside begging. And hearing the multitude pass by, he asked what it meant. And they told him, Jesus of Nazareth passes by. Then he cried, saying, Jesus, thou son of David, have mercy on me. That's a very important phrase. That means the blind man knew he was Jewish. He understood he was the Messiah. That's a messianic term. The messianic title indicates that he knew that Jesus could give sight to the blind. He knew that. He knew that. Because that's mentioned in Isaiah 35, and we had it come up earlier in Luke 4. And they that went before rebuked him that he should hold his peace. But he cried so much the more. He obviously was Jewish. Thou son of David, have mercy on me. There's that messianic title. And this again is this part of the theme, I think, of this chapter. You can thread this whole chapter together, different topics on this, that persistence pays. Never, it sounds like Churchill, doesn't it? Never give up. Now Jesus stood and commanded him to be brought unto him, and when he was come near, he asked him, saying, what wilt thou that I should do unto thee? And he said, Lord, that I may receive my sight. And Jesus said unto him, receive thy sight. Thy faith hath saved thee. Wow. How that changed his life, the blind man. How that can change yours. See, the man had faith in the Messiah, and it was the Messiah's power that healed him. In the same way, if the nation had faith in the Messiah, their faith would have healed them of their spiritual blindness. That's the implicit lesson here. And if you have faith in the Messiah, he can also heal you of your blindness. Verse 43, and immediately he received his sight and followed him, glorifying God, and all the people, when they saw it, gave praise unto God. Boy, can you imagine? This is a guy, he was not a stranger. They all knew this blind man. And a discovery now can see that would have an impact. There's a contrast here. There would seem to be a deliberate contrast by Luke between the rich ruler and the blind man. See, the rich ruler was really rich, but he really was poor. The blind man was poor, but he was eternally rich. Interesting contrast. And I suspect this is some of the editorializing that was in Luke's mind here. The whole value of persistence or determination. The widow, in the first example, was not discouraged by the indifferent attitude of the judge. She didn't give up. She hung in there. The publican was not discouraged by the attitude of the Pharisee. Apparently ignored it. He just went to the Lord humbly and asked forgiveness. The parents that brought the children, they brought them in spite of the fact the disciples blocked the way. They rebuffed them. The blind man, plural, apparently, came to Jesus despite the attempted obstruction of the crowd. Go away. No. He just hung there. Straightforward. Well, we've gone through now the five chapters of the interval here from chapter 14 through 18. And the main theme of this thing, of course, is persistence in prayer. Chapter 19 next time, starting a whole new phase, the final climax of this incredible epistle. And it's going to start with a triumphal entry. And that's an event that amazes me how I've gone through. I probably went through more than 20 years of church going as a young Christian, as a kid, and on. And knew of it, but I didn't know its significance. Colorful event. Jesus rides his donkey into Jerusalem. No. An incredible event that is full of surprises. We'll deal with all that next time. And that starts the last five chapters, 19 through 24. The final week, Jesus' rejection, crucifixion, resurrection. So study for next time, chapter 19. And when you do that, dig out your notes on the 70th week of Daniel. Daniel chapter 9, the last four verses of the 9th chapter of Daniel. Because that's going to have a pivotal effect on your understanding of what's going on in chapter 19. And with that, let you and I stand for a closing word of prayer. Well, Father, we thank you for the extremes you've gone to on our behalf. We thank you, Father, that you seek to have our blindness removed, that we also might see. We do pray, Father, that you would not allow anything to stand between us and our commitment to you, whether it be wealth or anything else. We do pray, Father, that through your Holy Spirit, you would help us keep the great commandment, that we might love you with all our heart, all our soul, all our strength, and all our mind. We thank you, Father, for this word. We thank you for your patience and mercy. We thank you for the extremes you've gone to bring us to this point in time. And we do pray, Father, that your purposes would be accomplished in each of our lives this day. Help us to understand and apprehend just what it is that you would have of us in the days that remain as we commit ourselves without any reservations, wholeheartedly, completely. We commit ourselves in your hands in the name of Yeshua, our coming King, indeed. Amen.
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2: 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And we thank you so much for listening. We have a lot of plans for this new rest of this year and a new year coming. So pray for us and listen to us, and we appreciate it. Thank you very much. Amen and amen. Hallelujah.
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6: How do you do? Is there a bigger purpose to our lives than we can see? If so, then even tragedies may bring good fruit. Follow the man in this story whose life was shattered by calamity and who nearly destroyed himself because his vision was limited. Were the tragedies just an unfortunate case of being in the wrong place at the wrong time? Or was there a bigger purpose, one that included him, one that continues to expand, one that he saw only when his heart and mind and life were unshackled?
7: Okay, man. Let's stop here for a few minutes.
12: Well, we need a rest. I can't wait till we get to the resupply point.
13: Ambush! Take cover! Oh, look out! Oh, man, they're coming all over this mountain.
14: Incoming!
13: Oh! Medic! I'm hit! Medic!
15: Hang on, Mike. I'm coming.
13: Oh, man, hey! Oh, I can't stand it.
15: I'm here, Mike.
13: Help me.
15: Don't move. I'll give you something for the pain.
13: Oh. I'm hurt bad, Doc. Oh, man, I'm never gonna walk again.
15: Here, this is gonna help.
13: I don't want to die in my sleep. I want to be awake if I get it.
15: No, no, it's morphine to ease the pain.
13: Oh, I don't want to die out here, Doc. Doc, don't leave me.
15: I won't leave. Oh. Somebody help me get him out of here.
13: Boy, you're the best thing I ever saw. Crawling up the hill, hotter than a bullet.
15: Take it
13: easy. Oh, God, I'm dying. And I know I'm going to hell.
15: No, you'll be... Stay with me, Mike. Oh, we're going to get you out of here. He's turning blue! Let's get a chopper now! We're gonna get him out of here! I'm losing him!
6: This is Unshackled. True life stories of real people released from darkness, dramatized and produced in Chicago by Pacific Garden Mission. Something in the human soul longs to be better than what we are, tries to do better, but often fails. And street people are no exception. The world may think they don't care, but deep inside they do. They merely lack the resources to change. And that's why Pacific Garden Mission is there for them in Chicago, offering material help to get them back on their feet. Food, clothing, shelter, medical and dental care, counseling, and classes are all given without charge. Since 1877, the old lighthouse has been a refuge for the homeless and the lost, giving that which counts the most in changing lives, spiritual help. Untold thousands have left the mission armed with the way to change their lives forever, like the man in this story. And now for broadcast around the earth, here's program number 2462 in the series Unshackled, the program that makes you face yourself and think. The man in our story was just 20 years old that day, June 17th, 1970, when he was wounded in Vietnam. A random event? Well, you decide as you listen to the extraordinary story of how he came full circle to rescue the man who came to his aid. This is the true story of Mike Hauenstein right now on Unshackled.
12: I was so ignorant of life when I went to Vietnam. I mean, I never knew my dad. He and my mother divorced before I was born. Mom worked, so I stayed home with my grandma. We had a good life together because they loved me. But a boy needs guidance, and I didn't have a buddy or a father to look up to. Not until a friend of the family came home from the service. He was my hero. I wanted to be like him. So I went everywhere with him and did everything he did. A lot of it was no good.
16: Hey, bring us another beer here, Jack. We got a powerful thirst, don't we, boy? Got to take care of Mike here.
17: Yeah, there you go.
16: Hey, can you believe this kid was smoking when he was just three?
17: No.
16: Yeah, come over to the house one day and there he was, smoking some cigarettes, following right in my footsteps. Ain't that right, Mike? 3 years old, puffing away big as life.
17: Yeah, how old is he now?
16: Oh, about six, I guess. Drinks beer like a champ, don't you, Mike? He sings, too. You want to hear him sing? Yeah, come on, Mike. I'll give you a cigarette if you sing like one of them famous rock and roll singers. Come on, how about it?
12: Now, this man may have loved me, but he taught me the wrong things. The kids in my town were a bad influence, too. They were mean, running around, smoking and drinking beer, and I joined right in. None of the parents seemed to care, but Mom did. She got cancer when she was 25, and through that, she accepted the Lord in her life. And after that, we started going to church, something I didn't like or understand.
18: Don't know why I have to go to this church service.
19: Won't hurt you one bit, Mike. Be good for you.
18: Yeah, right.
19: Mike, why don't you want to go to church with me? I like to go.
18: Yeah, well, I just don't understand all that talk about God.
19: Believe it or not, it's important.
18: Why? Don't make no difference to me. I don't even know if God is real.
19: Well, someday you'll see.
18: Why can't I just go play with my friends, Ma?
19: You're going to church, and that's final. Now be quiet when you get inside, Mike. Church is a place where you listen.
12: Not for me. Church is a place where you sleep. I may go, but it won't make no difference. I didn't learn anything in church. Didn't learn anything in school either. Went through elementary, junior, and high school dumb as a tree. All I wanted to do was what I wanted to do. I needed money and I'd steal or work for it, didn't matter which. I didn't steal cars or break into people's houses, but I sure like to filch money and whatever else I could get my hands on. No use telling you all the wicked things I did during those years. Whatever you can imagine, I've done, except for murder. I don't remember hating a lot, though. Not until I was drafted.
19: You knew this was coming, Mike. What's the big deal?
12: I don't want to go, that's what.
19: Well, I thought I heard you say you wouldn't mind going into the service.
12: Yeah, going voluntarily is one thing. Getting drafted's another.
19: Well, there's not much you can do about it now.
12: Boy, I can't even imagine going to Vietnam.
19: Maybe you won't have to.
12: It's a waste of my life, that's what. Being told what to do and when to do it. Man, I hate the whole thing.
19: Well, where do you go for training?
12: I'm not sure yet. Will you fly out to see me?
19: Oh, not on your life. Flying's not on the menu for me, ever.
12: For once in my life, it didn't matter what I wanted. So I went and finished basic training, but still had no idea what was going on. And sure enough, they sent me to Vietnam. I was there 4 months with the 4th Infantry Division, and our outfit was on a mountain in the Central Highlands when I was shot. The bullet struck my spine, just below the left shoulder, traveled down a few inches, then crossed over to the other side, continuing on down the spine till it came to rest behind my right knee. Oh, the pain was unbelievable. The bullets were flying, yet the medic crawled through on his elbows and knees. Soon some other guys joined us.
15: He's really out of it.
12: Oh,
15: we gotta get him out of here now.
12: Oh.
15: I think the morphine's helping, though. He's starting to come out. Mike, can you hear me?
12: Yeah.
15: Here comes the chopper now.
12: Doc, have someone take my watch and wallet and stuff and mail them back to my mother, will you?
15: You sure?
12: I won't need them where I'm going. I knew I was going to hell, and I was scared. Everything around me faded as I became aware of God. I'd never believed in him, but I told him that I knew I was going to hell because I had never asked Jesus to be my Savior. And since I hadn't accepted him when I was healthy, I didn't want to be a hypocrite and do it at the last minute. I can see now that I was just too proud to turn to God. The helicopter flew me to a field hospital, and after 10 days, they sent me to Japan. For weeks, I drifted in and out of reality, unaware that I was in big trouble.
14: Mike, are you awake? Your mother's here.
19: Mike, oh my goodness.
12: Huh?
19: Oh, look at your tubes all over your body. You're nothing but skin and bones.
12: Huh? Huh? What are you doing here?
19: I came to be with you.
12: Where am I?
19: You're in a hospital in Japan.
12: How'd you get here?
19: Well, you know I'm afraid to fly, but I had to see you. You're more important to me than my fears.
12: I was shot, Mom.
19: I know, Mike. They sent me several telegrams. That's how I found out that you weren't doing so good. So I decided to come.
12: I'm sure glad to see you, Mom.
19: Doctor, is he going to be all right?
14: Well, he drifts in and out of consciousness. Now, don't be alarmed. He has an infection of the spinal fluid. Bacterial meningitis.
19: Meningitis? On top of being shot?
14: We're doing our best, and we've tried everything we can think of, but so far nothing has killed the infection.
19: I wish I'd known sooner.
14: He arrived from a field hospital with a high fever. They didn't know what was wrong, and neither did we, until we did some tests.
19: Oh, my poor boy. I didn't even recognize him.
14: Look, I just want you to know what we're up against. He's fighting for survival.
19: Well, how did he get meningitis?
14: Probably when he was shot. Bacteria invaded the wound, infected the spinal fluid, then his brain.
19: Oh, tell me, Doctor, is he gonna die?
14: Well, we have one more medicine we can try, and if that doesn't work, that's it. There's nothing more we can do.
19: Oh, God, please don't let him die.
6: In a moment, we'll hear the conclusion of this remarkable story.
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12: Well, whatever they tried worked, and after 3 months, I was out of danger. I spent a total of 6 months in various hospitals before I was released, paraplegic, physically and mentally unprepared for life. They gave me various kinds of drugs. Eventually, I learned to lean on the drugs and drinking to cope with life. I became undesirable and lost about every friend I had. One night, some guys came by to play cards.
21: Yeah. Ooh-wee, that's a 25 automatic, isn't it?
12: Sure is. Keep another one under the mattress. Want to see?
21: Oh, ooh, you're loaded for bear.
12: Well, I like guns. Always have.
21: Oh, yeah, come in handy.
12: Well, you guys ready to play some poker or what?
21: You betcha. Deal them up.
12: Yeah. Anybody want a drink, help yourself.
21: Yeah, I believe I will. You want some of this, Mike?
12: Oh, not right now. I need all the wits I can muster. So who's dealing?
21: Who is dealing?
12: Come on. This guy's cheating on us.
21: Oh, too bad, guys. Looks like I won this hand, too.
12: Hey, this guy's cheating like a dog. Look at him.
21: Hey, you calling me a cheat?
12: I never saw anybody cheat as openly as you.
21: Oh, you didn't, huh?
12: Hey,
21: cheat
12: hey.
21: This, pal.
12: Oh, no! When he went for the gun under the mattress, I grabbed the one under my pillow, which he didn't know about, and I shot him in the chin as he lunged at me. The other guys wrestled my gun away and rushed him to the hospital. I was charged with shooting a gun in the city. I was so dumb, I didn't even hire a lawyer or claim self-defense. I seemed to constantly make the wrong decisions, and my credibility went to zero. After a short stint in jail, I drank even harder. One night, I started drinking in a bar and ended up sitting in the sheriff's office. My mother came to help me resolve my problems.
19: What in the world happened, Mike?
12: I don't remember, Ma.
19: Well, the sheriff says you passed him on the road and he could tell you were drunk, so he followed you. And then you had an accident.
12: Well, I have no idea what happened.
19: You're drinking too much, Mike.
12: You will be, too, if you had nothing to live for.
19: You're just doing the craziest things ever since you shot that boy.
12: Hey, that guy's, he's going to get me. I know he's going to get me one of these days.
19: You're in no condition to protect yourself. I never know what you're going to do next. Sheriff, we're going to have to let the court decide what to do with him because he's a danger to himself and everyone else.
12: Wait a minute. What do you mean?
19: Mike, it's for your own good.
12: The court sent me away to be committed for 90 days, but the doctors found nothing mentally wrong with me and released me after 6 days. When I got home, I took stock of my life and saw that there was nobody I could trust. Nobody. I sure knew a lot of liars and cheats, but I had no real friends. I alone would have to make something of my life. So I stayed off booze and started reading books. Then I decided to try college, and the local state university accepted me, in spite of my high school record. I saw Susan the first day, but it was months before we began dating.
22: Yes, I have to admit I noticed you the first day, too. In fact, I still remember coming into the lounge with all those people and looking into the most beautiful eyes I've ever seen.
12: Really?
22: Yeah. I thought you were very handsome.
12: And I thought you were the most beautiful girl I'd ever seen.
22: Oh, for weeks I kept looking for you, but didn't see you anywhere. I didn't realize you were taking night classes and I was just there in the daytime.
0: Well, I didn't think you'd be interested in me anyway.
22: Well, I was. Then I finally met you, almost by accident. Remember you were talking with my roommate?
0: Yeah, I remember.
22: Oh, and you told me you didn't like small talk.
0: Right, right. Well, I like everything you say, Susan. The way you look and walk and talk, even small talk. I'm head over heels in love with you.
22: I feel the same way, Mike. Mike didn't know that I was involved in a cult when we met, a cult that insisted I choose between them and him. I chose to stay with Mike and we were married, but I had a hunger for the things of God, something Mike had no interest in. My sister got saved and began sending me articles. One day, I went to a Christian bookstore and was browsing through the books when I discovered a commentary on Revelation, a subject that intrigued Mike. So I bought it, read some, then gave it to Mike.

0: Yeah, well, it also says we're all sinners. I always knew that. Have been as long as I can remember.
1: Well, I'm glad you find that book interesting.
0: Well, something else it says. All you have to do to be saved is believe that Jesus Christ died on the cross for your sins, was buried, and rose again on the third day.
1: That's all?
0: No strings attached. Well, I just prayed and asked him to be my savior. Why don't you pray and ask the Lord to be your savior too?
1: All right. Lord, I believe that Jesus died on the cross for my sins, was buried, and rose again the third day. Please save me from my sins and be my savior. Amen. Is that it?
0: This book says that's it, according to the scriptures. We better start reading the Bible and going to church, just to be sure.
1: Okay.
0: You're such a good wife, Susan, to go along with me. I never knew it was that simple. Did you?
1: No, I didn't. I guess that way, anyone can be saved.
0: You know, while I was reading this, I remembered something I haven't thought about for 7 years.
1: What's that?
0: When I was shot, I knew I was going to hell. And even though I didn't believe in God then, I talked to him and told him I knew I was going to hell.
1: Oh, not anymore.
0: No, not anymore. Jesus saved me. First that medic saved my life, then Jesus saved my soul.
1: That was 1977, and the change in our lives was unbelievable. Mike gave up drinking, smoking, and even the pain pills. We joined a local church, and he eventually became an ordained minister and dean of the Bible Institute there. God gave us 3 children, and Mike was very active, giving his testimony and preaching on the streets.
2: Well, let me tell you, folks, hell is a noun. A real place that people go to when they die if they're not saved. Don't be like I was on that day in Vietnam. I was at the gates of hell. No hope of salvation. The Bible says the wages of sin is death, but the gift of God is eternal life through Jesus Christ our Lord.
1: Amen.
2: Well, that's why I'm telling you about Jesus. He died on the cross for your sins, so you wouldn't have to go to hell. He came to seek and save that which was lost. 1 Corinthians chapter 15, verses 21 through 22 tells us, "For since by man came death, by man came also the resurrection of the dead. For as in Adam all die, even so in Christ shall all be made alive." Ask him to save you now. Ask him to be your savior. He's the only one who can save you. Jesus said in John chapter 14, verse 6, "I am the way, the truth, and the life. No man cometh unto the Father but by me."
1: In the spring of 1996, we went to the doctor because Mike had a slight slur in his speech, a problem he'd never had before. They did some tests and then gave us the results. It was like a bombshell in our lives. He had ALS, Lou Gehrig's disease. Lou Gehrig's disease. Oh, Mike!
0: I can't believe it.
1: It just can't be, Mike. Nerve degeneration with no cure.
0: That's why I've had trouble speaking lately. Sooner or later, the rest of me will be affected, too.
1: Oh, Mike.
0: I'm so sorry, honey. More and more of the burden is going to fall on you around here.
1: Never mind that. God will give us the strength that we need.
0: I don't mind if God lets me go through this, but I hate to think what you'll have to endure.
1: Oh, it doesn't matter, Mike. I love you.
0: The doctor said I won't even be able to talk eventually.
1: Oh, the Lord must have a purpose in this. He must.
0: Well, tonight, I have to tell the congregation.
1: Yes.
3: Mike has asked us to pray for him tonight about his health problem. Mike, why don't you explain the situation to everyone so they know how to pray?
0: We were at the doctor's office today, and the words he said were horrible. The words he said...
4: Susan, what did he...

0: he say?
1: Lou Gehrig's disease. The people of the church made a wailing sound like I'd never heard before. So great was their love for Mike. He had so greatly impacted the lives of the membership. On his 47th birthday, New Year's Eve, 1996, the church threw a big birthday celebration for him. Bill, one of our close friends from the church, had a surprise of his own.
2: Well, you all know Mike's testimony, how he was shot in Vietnam and nearly died. But God had other plans. If that medic hadn't crawled to him on his elbows and knees while bullets were flying over his head, Mike's story would have been different. Mike always wondered, whatever happened to the man who saved his life 26 years ago? Tonight, on Mike's birthday, we'd like you to meet that medic, his friend, Paul McCombie. Yay!
1: What an emotional moment. They hugged one another for a long time, and the tears flowed freely. Mike and I were completely taken by surprise. Words cannot explain our joy.
2: It wasn't easy to keep this a surprise. Only three couples knew what we were planning. I hired a detective who was a Vietnam vet also. He wouldn't accept payment for his search. He was persistent and finally located Paul, who'd always wondered what had happened to Mike after they put him on the chopper.
1: After his visit, Mike's friend returned to Louisiana. Because he didn't know Christ, hundreds of people in the church began praying for him. 6 weeks later, he called.
3: Susan, is Mike listening to this?
1: Yes, he's on the line, Paul.
3: Brother Mike, this is Brother Paul.
1: Brother Paul?
3: I called to tell you that I prayed to receive Christ as my Savior.
1: Praise God. Many people here have been praying for you, Paul. Some were even fasting.
3: The circle is complete now, Mike. God and his foreknowledge saw two lost men over there in Vietnam. Mm-hmm. One was dying on his way to hell, and one was very much alive but on his way to hell, too. God used me to save your life, and then he used you to save my soul.
1: We're very happy for you, Paul. You have no idea.
3: Yes, I do. I have peace in my heart for the first time ever.
1: Mike is sharing his story now to tell others the glorious good news. Christ died to pay the penalty for our sins, to give us new life. According to Titus chapter 3, verses 5 to 7, it is not by works of righteousness, which we have done, but according to his mercy, he saved us by the washing of regeneration and renewing of the Holy Ghost, which he shed on us abundantly through Jesus Christ our Savior. That being justified by his grace, we should be made heirs according to the hope of eternal life. Don't live with defeat and fear. Let the Lord change your life right now.
4: We hope Mike's story has helped you to see that God has a plan for your life. No matter how much you seem to have messed up or failed, he can give you peace and hope for the future. His love can work miracles in your life, so invite him this day to be your Savior. If your life is empty, it can be filled to overflowing.
5: 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And our address? Pacific Garden Mission, 1458 South Canal Street, Chicago, Illinois, 60607. So until next time, unless our Lord returns before then, the doors to Pacific Garden Mission are open night and day. 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

0: This is the Phyllis Schlafly Report, a daily look at the significant issues of our time from an experienced conservative perspective. Sponsored by Phyllis Schlafly Eagles, this broadcast continues the legacy of Phyllis Schlafly and stands against forces that deny freedom of religion, slander America, and would redefine the family. Now, from the Phyllis Schlafly Center Studios, here's Ryan Haidt.
1: President Trump did something important recently that didn't get nearly enough attention. First, he refused to sign a proposed executive order on artificial intelligence that would have handed federal government sweeping new power over one of the most consequential technologies in human history. And then he made sure the version that finally got signed was dramatically scaled back. Well, the original draft, which leaked to the media, was a bureaucratic wish list. It would have required AI developers to submit their innovations to the federal government for review of up to 90 days before releasing them to anyone else. It was framed as voluntary, but anyone who watches how Washington works knows what voluntary government programs become over time. Well, Trump was right to walk away from that version, and when he did sign an AI executive order days later, it was significantly different than the original. The review window was cut from 90 days down to 30, and the order went out of its way to say it does not authorize mandatory licensing or government preclearance. Well, the federal bureaucracy has no expertise in AI and no business being its gatekeeper. And Trump's team clearly listened to that concern. Then there's a telling subplot here. Anthropic, one of the leading AI developers, walked away from
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4: Welcome to our Wednesday's broadcast of the Gospel Truth. For about 4 or 5 weeks now, I've been showing videos of people that have been healed. Instead of just my normal thing where I teach on healing and share scriptures with you, what we've been doing is demonstrating the healing power of God. And I think that this is important because, you know, when I teach on healing, I always have people that'll come against me and they will use things like Paul's thorn in the flesh over in 2 Corinthians chapter 12. I've got an entire teaching that goes into that. I'm not going to deal with it right now. But that's not sickness. People are thrown off because it uses the word infirmity. But if you look the word infirmity up in the dictionary, it just means lack or inadequacy. Like in Romans chapter 8, when it says, the Spirit helpeth our infirmities, for we know not what to pray for as we ought. It tells you what an infirmity is not knowing how to pray. So people just take our modern connotation put with the word infirmity and think that Paul had some sickness, some runny eyes, puffy eyed disease, and things like that, and they come up with these things. That is not what the word says. So when I teach on this verse by verse, see, I'll go into explaining all of these things and trying to counter the religious traditions that have kept people from receiving healing. But what I've been doing during this series is just showing you testimonies of people that have been miraculously healed. And, you know, it's hard to argue with a testimony. I even teach this when I'm talking to our students, that when they're teaching on something, one of the things that they need to use is either personal examples, personal testimonies about how what they're saying is validated in their life, or they need to use somebody else's testimony or go to the Bible and use a scriptural example of the things that they're saying about. And the reason I teach that is because it's one thing to sit here and argue with me doctrinally, but when I start saying this is my testimony, like when I talk about my son who was raised from the dead after being dead over 4 hours and there was no brain damage and he's totally functional and healthy and had a child a year after he was raised from the dead. When I say things like that, now I've taken it out of the realm of doctrine and people either have to just sit there and say, you're a liar and I don't believe it, which there are some people who do that, or it softens them up and it makes them say, well, if this happened for somebody else and if this is a modern day testimony, well, then maybe the way I've been thinking is wrong. So that's one of the reasons I'm using these testimonies. You know, when I was on the radio, this is back about nearly 30 years ago, I had a radio manager from the Amarillo, Texas area. He took me off of the radio, canceled me. So I called And I said, why are you taking me off the radio? And he said, it's because you said you saw a person raised from the dead. And he said, things like that don't happen today. And I said, well, they do happen. I gave him the testimony and told him about how it happened. And he just flat out said, you are a liar. That does not happen. That's really rude, and that is hard. There's very few people that'll just come out and say, you're just totally lying. You made this up. This is why I think that these testimonies are so important, because these are real life people. You're going to hear today from a young man, Michael Schutz, and I've known him since he was a little kid. His parents connected with us and started coming, and his mother, Mary Catherine, his brothers, and other, they've been involved in our ministry for a long time, so I've known him. And he had allergies, food allergies, and because of it, they had just grown up with it. But through their association with this ministry, the parents just decided that either the Word is true or it isn't. So they came and they got prayer, and it didn't just immediately happen. It looked like that he was going to have the same response that he had had before. But they stood on the Word of God, and they were able to overcome these food allergies. And this is just a great testimony. And so we're going to play this little video. This is on our Volume 8. I've got 9 volumes of this, and this is the testimony, the healing journey of Michael Schutz. And watch this, and I'll be right back.
5: Michael was born in 2003, a healthy baby. But right after probably the first month or two, we started seeing rashes. By the time he was a year old, we had gotten him diagnosed. He was allergic to gluten, eggs, dairy, nuts.
6: He couldn't sleep more than an hour or two at a time. One of us would sleep with him and just soothe him. He'd wake up every hour and a half, just get this expression on his face, like, you know, just miserable.
5: Then the asthma started when he was about 2 or 3 years old. One time we went to Breckenridge. He started having an asthma attack. He was gasping for air and literally arching his back. And I thought he was gonna die in my arms.
6: I remember sitting there just feeling so helpless. And you could tell he had fear.
7: Today, Michael is a teenager who sings on stage as an actor, plays sports with his friends, and eats whatever food he wants. Things that just years ago could have killed him. This story is about how one family from Colorado Springs learned to walk out his healing, even when the symptoms said otherwise. This is the healing journey of Michael Schutz. Though the Schutzes were Christians, they had no idea of their authority in Christ or that God wanted Michael well. And for years, his condition remained the same. By the time Michael was 5, he was well trained in what he could and couldn't do.
8: I've got 3 brothers, and we had a huge backyard, and they'd all go outside, they'd start running, and I'd run with them, we'd play tag, we'd swing, we'd do everything, and then the asthma would kick in.
9: We always had to be real careful about what we brought into the house or what we were eating around him, because even just opening the peanut butter jar could possibly cause some sort of reaction, and so you always had to watch what you were doing.
5: If I cooked spaghetti, the steam from that would get into his lungs and make him wheeze. We saw ourselves going to the ER twice a year.
6: We had gone to the doctor, and he told him, this is something that he's never going to grow out of. This is something you're gonna have to learn to deal with the rest of your life.
5: He never left the house without his backpack. It had his inhaler in it and food. And he knew as a little guy that he wasn't allowed to eat anything outside of what was in his backpack.
8: That's the thing when it comes to food allergies. If you can just live with it, they just do.
5: So now Michael is about 6 years old. The whole family got the swine flu. My husband and I were like asking each other, what did you do to make God so mad at you? You know, like something is wrong.
6: So we prayed together for what I think is the first time in our marriage. And the two of us just prayed and said, God, what are we missing?
5: our closest friends, Colin and April Carr, they were graduates of Caris Bible College, and they gave us a huge stack of Andrew Womack tapes. And just, we went to breakfast with them, and they slid it across the table and just said, here.
10: We graduated from Caris in 2008, and we just started taking Andrew's teachings. We would buy them by the bulk. We sensed an openness with them that if we gave it to them, they would listen. And so we loaded them up with a solid, 50 or 60 different CDs.
6: And we started listening to these teachings, starting with spirit, soul, and body. And it was things that we had never heard of before, never thought of before.
11: It says that you have the same power that raised Jesus Christ from the dead. And that's not out there in heaven available to you if you could just reach out and somehow or another pull it down. No, it's in you.
12: And I received the baptism of the Holy Spirit and started speaking in tongues.
13: This quit being just a book.
6: The church that I was raised in literally kicked people out for the baptism of the Holy Spirit and for speaking in tongues. Basically, a lot of them came against us and said, don't listen to this. And we're like, but there's so much life in this. And so I basically would read scripture with the goal of proving Andrew wrong and ended up proving him right in my own heart and in my own mind. Mary Catherine took the approach of listening to the point where it was completely annoying.
5: I would listen to Andrew as I did laundry, as I would clean toilets, as I'm feeding the kids. I couldn't get enough of it because it was like I was eating spiritually for the first time in my life. I also saw all the healing testimonies. I would watch video after video about how did they pray? How does this work? Scott's healing testimony really spoke to me because Andrew didn't pray for him. His sister prayed for him. If this person got healed, then my son can be healed of asthma and food allergies.
7: Inspired by Andrew's teachings and healing journeys, Kevin and Mary Catherine spent months studying God's Word and realized that the baptism of the Holy Spirit was an integral part of seeing their son healed. At this moment, a neighbor invited them to a healing night.
6: They invited us to a healing night, and so we took Michael and the whole family over.
5: We took Michael up, and he got prayed for. All of us basically got baptized in the Holy Spirit that night, too.
6: We went home, and with the approach of, well, Michael, either the word is true or it's not. Either by Jesus' stripes, you are healed or you're not.
5: You're healed now. So here's some pizza.
8: For the first time, I actually touched it and pulled out my own piece and like looked at it, like everything that's on it, like all the cheese was like sticky. And like, I'd only see that on movies like until then.
5: And he ate a whole piece and enjoyed every bite of it. And I don't know if it was 20 minutes or an hour later, heaven brings Michael into me. And he's covered from head to toe in hives, and he can't breathe.
6: I had to take my thoughts captive because the thought crossed my mind that I just killed my son.
5: In the old days, we would have called 911 and got him to the hospital, but I had the most supernatural peace. For the first time, I said, hives, get off my son in the name of Jesus. We asked him, we're like, do you want to take a shower? Not that a shower is going to take hives away because it's coming from the inside out, but we're like, maybe it'll just help soothe him.
6: Mary Catherine says, Kevin, go get your guitar.
5: And he played, by his wounds we are healed, and he was singing it over him. And I got my Bible as Michael's in the shower, and I just started reading scriptures over him, Isaiah 53 and 1 Peter 2:24, and I watched the hives disappear from that boy's body.
6: The next morning, I said, Michael, either the word is true or it's not. You want some pancakes?
5: Now, I make homemade pancakes. I use flour and eggs and milk, everything that he was allergic to. And he ate them up and enjoyed every bite of it.
6: After breakfast, he's playing in the living room with his brothers. Mary Catherine came downstairs. He's laying on the fetal position.
5: I ran upstairs and called the Andrew Womack prayer line. I'm like, I'm new at this, and I don't know how to do this. But I know he's healed, and I just went into the whole story about Michael.
6: But the man that answered the phone said, well, either the word is true or it's not. And he said, just so you know, I was healed of severe asthma. I had it for 18 years and I've been totally set free.
5: And so this man prayed the most beautiful prayer that he is blessed to eat everything and then he's free to eat everything. He is healed. And I went back downstairs and Michael was up playing the Wii again.
7: From that moment forward, Kevin and Mary Catherine were determined to believe God's word, regardless of what their eyes saw. Following the peace of the Holy Spirit, they helped Michael walk out his healing one meal at a time.
5: One day, Michael would eat a yogurt, and he was fine. The very next day, the same type of yogurt, he would eat it, and his mouth would start rashing out and getting itchy. I'm like, no, in the name of Jesus, get off him.
8: It was bit by bit, and we really had to ease into it, just because it was everything against I'd ever been taught.
5: It just took a few months till Michael was completely free of all symptoms, where he could eat anything he wanted to, and just walk in that healing.
7: Michael could eat whatever he wanted without having any symptoms, and his lungs were so healthy that he made the soccer team. For now, it appeared that the battle was over. Knowing that Michael would need to have a spiritual foundation of his own, Mary Catherine began taking him to the Charis Bible College Healing School, where he became one of our youngest prayer ministers. This training would come in handy when, at one particular soccer practice, the enemy would try and see if Michael would stand his ground.
5: Michael loves soccer, and I dropped him off. He told me this later. He goes, Mom, I got so wheezy during that practice that I couldn't even speak over myself.
8: It got so bad where I couldn't get a full sentence out to be like, asthma leave in the name of Jesus.
5: And he's like, I couldn't even speak because I couldn't talk because I couldn't breathe. So I just started humming or singing, Your Praise Will Ever Be On My Lips, a worship song that we had on in the house all the time.
8: One word at a time, Your Praise, while running. And then before I knew it, it was gone. I don't even remember it leaving because it became so natural.
5: But he comes home after practice and tells me what happened. He's like, Mom, I got so wheezy, I couldn't even speak over my body. So I started humming and a worship song. Your praise will ever be on my lips. Wow. As he was running suicides. And he's like, it left. And he had another great practice.
14: You know, this is so good for people to hear because they just want somebody to pray for them and then boom, they're healed. But not very many people will fight for healing. And if you are going to be consistently well, you have to learn how to fight like this.
7: While the Schutzes firmly believe that what God did for their son, he will do for anyone, they realize that without the leading of the Holy Spirit, their actions could have had fatal results. They encourage others to seek the healer first, rather than the healing.
6: Our journey was stepping out in faith, and stepping out in faith for us was, here, Michael, this is the food that you're allergic to. You have to make decisions based on the peace in your heart, and that's where we were.
5: Jesus says, I am your peace, like he is our peace, and it is so real. It was night and day from when we would see him under attack of an asthma attack or something and call 911 versus getting the word of God in our hearts and going, oh, we have authority over that. I look at him eating pancakes, homemade pancakes, or a pizza, a slice of pizza with everything he used to be allergic to, and I just praise God. We were in bondage and now we're in freedom.
8: Our lives have been completely changed. Now it's normal for me and my brothers to go and play soccer with friends. I didn't think that would become normal for me ever.
7: Today, the Schutz family is involved in our Charis Theater productions, where, as actors, they share the same message of hope that set them free. We are reminded that with God, all things are possible.
11: Isn't that awesome? Just think of how this could change your life. You were sitting there and you're restricted on what you can eat and you can't go out with your friends and you have to constantly be watching this. You know, I see advertisements on TV where they talk about how that, they have this medication and they have to carry this thing with them in case they eat the wrong things. I actually had a girl that was traveling with me one time. She was one of our Bible college students and I took, I think, 11 students in a van and we were going to Kansas City. And as we were driving, she was dealing with this same thing. She had a peanut allergy. And she told me how that she had, if she ate peanuts, that she had had to be rushed to the hospital and that she would nearly die. And she said in just a few minutes, it would be life-threatening. And I was talking to her and I said, well, you know, I understand that, but I said, it doesn't have to be that way. God can heal you of this peanut allergy. And I just talked to her about it. I didn't pray for her or do anything. And we stopped to get gas. And when we got gas and started back on the road, about an hour down the road, she said, do you know what I did when we stopped for gas? And I said, what was that? And she said, I went in and bought a Payday candy bar. And if you've ever had one of those, the thing is just chock full of peanuts. And she says, it's been an hour. She said, I would have been dead by now. And she had no problems. And she was just totally healed of that. God will heal anything. You do not have to live with these allergies. And you know, Michael, because he believed God and his family, they were as a family standing, he is just completely free. And of course, now he's grown up. I just heard from him about a month ago. And one of my friends that I've had, I used to go to East Coast Christian Center in Merritt Island, Florida, all of the time. I went there every year for many years. And they sent me a video, and Michael was up there leading praise and worship and is leading the worship in that church. I don't know if that was a one-time thing or if he's the regular guy. But anyway, it's awesome to see somebody that because of the healing power of God now is going on with his life and God is using him to minister to other people. Did you know that could be you? There are some of you watching that have all kinds of food allergies. Now, I'm not telling you to do something stupid. I'm not saying that if you just quit, taking your medications or if you go eat something that would have put you in the hospital, that that action is going to make you healed. No, faith is what's going to set you free. And faith without work or without action is dead. So, yes, you do need to act in accordance, but only if you have faith for it. I've heard stories, I don't think I've personally seen this, but I've heard stories of people that quit their medication or did something, ate something that would have killed them, and they died from it because they were trying to imitate what somebody else did. That's not what I'm encouraging you to do. You have to, first of all, have faith. And if a person quits their medication or goes and eats something that would have killed them, and if they die, it's because they didn't have faith. But you don't know that until it's over. You need to make sure that you're believing God. But God wants you well, and God can heal anything. These food allergies, anything that you're dealing with. You do not have to limp through life. How do you know if it's faith or if it's fear? Well, I'd say this, if you're wavering, if you aren't sure, then you don't need to do it. Let me put it this way. If you have to come to me and say, so should I quit taking my medication? Should I start eating these things that I've been told that I can't eat? If you have to come and ask me, then no, you shouldn't do it because, see, it's not really faith. You're wanting me. You're trying to live off of my faith. But when you get to a place that you've taken the Word of God and you know that you know that you know that by His stripes, you were healed and you know it, well, then you can act on that and God can set you free from anything. Praise God. So again, don't do anything foolish. You'll know when you really have, when it's faith and not just hoping that something would happen. We've got a lot of materials that I'd like to offer you. I've got this book that will go into a lot more detail. And this is a 208-page book, and it's got a lot of scriptures and just explains a lot of these things. This DVD has the audio and the video where I was teaching on healing, and this would really help you. This little booklet is a brief summary of that larger teaching, and we will send this to you as a free gift. If you can't afford to get any of the other things that we're offering, we'll send this to you as our free and postpaid gift. And then we have 9 volumes of testimonies, just like Michael's testimony that you saw today. And there's over 40 different testimonies of people that were raised from the dead and all kinds of great things happened. So we've got a package deal. If you'll listen, our announcer will give you all of the information about how you can receive this. 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
11: I want you to know that we want to pray with you and help you any way we can. And we've had people call in praying for others who had died, and we've seen multiple people raised from the dead. We see miracles all of the time. We see people receive salvation, baptism of the Holy Spirit, and just anything that you need. The Bible says if you have a need, call for the elders of the church, and we will pray with you and we will help you. So it's available to you 24 hours a day, 7 days a week.

0: praise God. I just thank you for Andrew Womack's ministry. He's changed my life.
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2: For 25 years, the friends and partners of Andrew Womack have been blessed to invest in a television ministry that ignites their relationship with God. 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
3: I've seen students learn and discover who they are in Christ, how much God loves them. Is just affecting their lives and those around them.
4: If we can't physically go, we're sending somebody that can go.
2: Jesus said in Matthew 6:19, "Do not lay up for yourselves treasures on earth, where moth and rust destroy, and where thieves break in and steal, but lay up for yourselves treasures in heaven." Those who have given to support the ministry of Andrew Womack are making an eternal investment beyond all we can share in this short video. Thank you, friends and partners. These are your treasures in heaven. As we continue to sow the seed of God's word in our lives and in the lives of our students, the Lord of the harvest will multiply our investment to His glory in the exciting days that are still ahead.
5: Before I came to Charis, I was a mess. I didn't know my purpose, and I didn't even really know who God was. But when I came to Charis, I learned who I am in Christ. I learned identity. I learned to have a relationship with God, and I met Christ. And then it was after first and second year getting a foundation, it was in third year that I discovered my purpose. I discovered my destiny, and I walk in my call every day now. I walk in relationship with God daily, and my life is not the same. There's no going back. So come to Charis, discover your purpose. Find your destiny and walk in your calling.
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8: If I had a dream of a man in brilliant white, his face shining like the sun, I would cry out, Jesus. But for a Muslim woman who had that dream as a child, the man in white remained a mystery. I'm Perry LaHaye.
9: Cast yourself in.
8: Alina was born and raised Muslim in North Africa. Her dream of the man in white had captivated her. By the time Alina had become a young woman, her longing to know the meaning of the dream had only intensified. Early one morning, as Alina was walking to market, a Bible landed at her feet. A neighbor had thrown it out the front door, furious at her son for bringing it home from a vacation in Europe. As she read from the New Testament, or the Injil, as Muslims call it, she came to Jesus' transfiguration, where his face shone like the sun and his clothes became brilliant white. Alina knew this was the man from her childhood dream, and right then she put her faith in Jesus. Jesus is moving in extraordinary ways in the Muslim world. Join what he's doing. Your first step, frontiersusa.org.

I'm going to share with you the second most unusual prophecy in the entire book of Revelation, all of its 22 chapters. The most unusual one is Revelation 9, which I'm going to... There's a teaching that we did that has a big teaching on Revelation 9 on it. And I'm going to share with you briefly about this, the apocalyptic insight on the three frog demons, one of the most unusual prophecies in the book of Revelation. Now, speaking of the book of Revelation, the reason I need you to watch this and stay through the entire end is one of the greatest teachings the Lord gave me. It took me 2 years to study this out. It took me months to edit these DVDs of the entire book of Revelation that I'm going to make available to you at the end of my teaching. So don't go anywhere. Stay here and watch. If you do not have these, I'm imploring you to get it. Never has there been a time when it's more important, because this is where we're headed. All right, let's get right into this prophecy. It says this. This is Revelation chapter 16, verses 13 through 14. And I saw three unclean spirits like frogs come out of the mouth of the dragon and the mouth of the beast and the mouth of the false prophet. For they are the spirits of devils working miracles, which go forth unto the kings of the earth and to the whole world to gather them to the battle of the great day of Almighty God. They're actually gathering together for the battle of Armageddon. Now, when you go into the book of Revelation, you'll discover that there are three main characters that begin to appear throughout the book. And I want to give those to you. First, one of the leading characters is Revelation chapter 12, verse 3, the dragon. When the King James translation of the Bible was translated in 1611, there were great mythological stories about Saint George and the dragon and Michael slaying the dragon and so on and so forth. That word in Greek is a word that in English can translate as dragon, but it actually is a word for a keen-eyed serpent. So in Revelation chapter 2 and 3, you have the dragon, the serpent, who is Satan, that has seven heads and 10 horns, seven empires that he has controlled through history. And they're mentioned in the Bible. They're mentioned in history. But the 10 horns are the last 10 kings that will rule with Satan and the Antichrist at the end of days. Now, the second leading character is Revelation chapter 13, verse 1, simply called the beast. Now, in the book of Revelation, the word beast is two different Greek words. The living creatures that surround the throne of God, like the ox, the eagle, and the lion, and the man, that is a Greek word, zoon, which is where we get the word zoe, or living creatures, out of. These are angels of God. But then there is another Greek word, therion, which is identifying the Antichrist as a beast kingdom, the beast with seven heads and 10 horns. And that particular word in Greek is a violent beast, a dangerous beast. So that particular Greek word in the New Testament Greek of the book of Revelation is used to describe the Antichrist, his 10 kings, and the Antichrist with seven heads and 10 horns, and so on and so forth. Revelation 13, 11 through 18. Now, this is a person that you do not see much in the Old Testament, because he is the false prophet that represents a false Jesus. How do I know that? Because in Revelation 13, 11 through 18, he appears as a lamb with two horns. And what is interesting is all through the New Testament, in John chapter 1, John the Baptist introduces Jesus as the Lamb of God that takes away the sins of the world. And he dies near Passover, where the Passover lamb was offered at the Passover festival and celebration. All through the book of the books of the New Testament, from Matthew to Revelation, when you see the word lamb used as a symbol, it is a symbol for Jesus, except this one instance. And this lamb with two horns is a false prophet who's pulling two religions together. And I can tell you what they are. One is Islam, and the other is apostate Christianity. Not real Christianity, but apostate Christianity. And in Islam, there's a belief that Isa ibn Maryam, Jesus the son of Mary, will appear with the Mahdi
And that's the image there in Revelation 13, honestly, of the Antichrist and the appearance of the false prophet. So those are your three main characters that are found in the book of Revelation. Now, then you get into this frog prophecy. Three separate, distinct spirits that are coming out of the mouth of the beast and the false prophet, coming out of the mouth of three different individuals in order to stir up the nations for the great battle which is to take place. And that battle is Revelation 16:16, where the Euphrates River dries up and he takes them into the area of Har Megiddon, or the Mount of Megiddo, called Armageddon, which is in that 200-mile square flat piece of property in the center of Israel. The Battle of Armageddon, which is very well known. Now, John, it's interesting that because when you talk about the Antichrist, John makes this statement in Revelation 13, when the Antichrist puts together his coalition of the leopard, the beast, and the bear, he puts it together, puts all those nations together under him, 10 nations. John says in Revelation 13:4 that people begin saying, who can make war against this beast? And John heard in Revelation chapter 13, verse 7, he said, who can make war against, he will make war against the saints. And that word saints doesn't say church. It's the holy ones, which is the Jewish remnant that exists on earth at that time, and overcome them, Revelation chapter 13, verse 7. Now, I want you to notice the two times in that verse it mentions making war. So these three frog spirits, these three demons that look like frogs, coming out of the mouth of the beast and the false prophet and the Antichrist, this is very important because these three spirits that look like frogs are going to gather together the kings of the earth to make war at Armageddon. Now that's in Revelation chapter 16, 12 through 16. Now, they will deceive the nations to go to war. What I want to tell you is this. How powerful is one of those three frog spirits? Just how powerful is it to deceive nations to go to battle, cross the Euphrates River, and head up in the middle of Israel? Well, I can tell you, if you go to Scripture, what one lying spirit can do. One lying spirit in 2 Chronicles 18 and 1 Kings 22 was able to convince 400 prophets of Ahab, these were false prophets, to encourage King Ahab to go to battle and lied to him that he was going to win that battle, which he did not. The whole thing, if you'll read Scripture, you can read 1 Kings 22, but the greatest example is 2 Chronicles 18, where the host of heaven gathered together to initiate this war so that King Ahab would go and die in the midst of that battle, which he did. And he died under the deception of one lying spirit that lied to 400 false prophets. So what can these three frog spirits do? And the story comes up, and this is where it gets real interesting. You got to really stay with me on this, because I'm about to tell you something extremely interesting here that goes back to Nero. Why frogs? Now, we know that there are many frogs, literally, in the Euphrates and the Tigris River, and the Euphrates River is going to be dried up. Four angels are going to be loosed from the Euphrates in the future, etc. But this whole frog story might go back to Nero, and we find the story written by an archbishop in the year of 1725. Now, first of all, Nero was the first Roman emperor to absolute violently persecute Christians. He had them beheaded. He had them burnt on crosses, and he fed them to the lions. So he was the very first Roman persecutor of Christians to persecute them to death. Now, he also approved, Emperor Nero approved the beheading of the Apostle Paul and the Apostle Peter, both who were beheaded in Rome. This man was so wicked that he killed his wife, started grieving for her, and then he ended up finding a young boy that looked like his wife, and he married the young boy. And allegedly, there's some controversy connected. That's why I use the word allegedly. Allegedly, Nero
was the one that set Rome on fire. He didn't do it himself, but he sent men out there to set Rome on fire. And Circus Maximus, which was the center of all of your activity when it came to shops, etc., burnt for 6 days, and 6 out of 7 sections of that part of Rome were completely burned. Now, here's where the story gets extremely interesting. Nero wanted to kill his mother. And so when his physicians heard of this, and, you know, the individuals, anyway, they said to him that he should not slay his mother, that she had gave birth to him with great sorrow and pain. Then Nero allegedly said, "Make me with after her to be delivered, that I may know the pain my mother suffered." Now, how are you going to do that? He doesn't have a womb. He can't get pregnant. He can't go into labor. So they used a particular type of craft, and they gave to him a young frog to drink. And oddly, it grew in his belly. Then he said, "But if you make me to be delivered, I will kill all of you." So they gave him such a drink that he had to vomit and cast out the frog. And they gave it to him. And because it did not abode in its time, it was very misshapen. Yet he made that story to be known. And that's in the Lives of the Saints by the Archbishop in the year 1275. Now, here's the point that gets interesting. According to history, Nero ordered that the frog be kept as his heir in his palace in something that was called the Hidden Frog Basilica. After Nero committed suicide, the Romans found the frog and threw it out of the city and burned it. This would have happened before the year 70 AD. John, the last living apostle, who also wrote the book of Revelation, about 25, maybe even up to 30 years later, knew about the frog basilica, knew about Nero and the frog that was put in his mouth, that came out of his mouth. And so it's interesting that you have the imagery. Again, this would have been known among the people in John's day. When he writes about this frog prophecy and the frog coming out of the mouth of the three people that it comes out of to cause war, everyone would have understood this. Now, in the Egyptian religion, there was a goddess in the Egyptian pantheon of gods called Heket that had a frog's head. And you know, sometimes you'll see images from the pyramids, and you'll see this person that has a human body but a frog's head. Well, this is who this is. It's a goddess named Heket. Now, I'm saying that in Hebrew, but it's not actually in Hebrew, Heket. I have a tendency when I see that kuf letter there to do the Hebrew thing. This female goddess with a frog's head, was associated with childbirth. She presided over the fetus and its development. Now, this is not biblical. This is according to the Egyptians' pantheon of gods and goddesses. Later, she was associated with the resurrection of Osiris, and she helped resurrect him. Now, remember this. Christians have writings and things that are found, and scriptures that were found. And here the pagans were saying that Osiris says, "I am the resurrection." And yet Jesus, after his resurrection, is the true God who says, "I am the resurrection." See, all this stuff is intermingled in the sense of when you read it in the book of Revelation, it was things that were known to the people of that day that we do not always know or understand today. So, oddly enough, the ending of the city of Jerusalem is spiritually, according to John, like Egypt and the city of Sodom, okay? So, in Revelation chapter 13, 1 through 3, the beast, which is one of the seven nations that the Antichrist will come out of, I believe it's ancient Babylon, and in my Revelation teaching, I will prove it to you in great detail, chapter 17 and 18. There's a lot of teaching going around about that today, but I want you to hear
what they taught and why John wrote about Babylon instead of using Rome. If he'd have used the phrase Rome, he would have never taken the book of Revelation off the Isle of Patmos, right? So one of those empires is wounded. That empire will be restored. Now, in Greek culture, the goddess Hecate was portrayed as a virgin and a harlot also. And she had three forms. She had the form of a maiden, the form of a mother, and the form of a crane. And then you see in Revelation chapter 17, a harlot that is riding the beast in the last days with the golden cup in her hand. And this golden cup is full of the blood of the saints and the blood of the martyrs of Jesus. So these three spirits that have the appearance of frogs, there is a history of a frog goddess. There is a history of Nero and the frog basilica. And all of this was known at the time that John wrote the book of Revelation. That's the point I want to make. So three spirits in the last days will deceive three main groups. And these are three main groups that, of course, are connected to

groups. And these are three main groups that, of course, are connected to the Battle of Armageddon and connected to Satan's attempt at the very end of days to destroy the nation of Israel. I'm just going to list the three and then comment on them. First is Islam. And this will be the spirit of the Middle Eastern beast system that will rise out of the Middle East. This particular spirit. Second is paganism, because there will be a spirit in the last days that comes from the dragon, who is Satan, that will blaspheme God's name, and have the names of blasphemy written upon the forehead. So not everybody's going to be religious. Not everybody's going to be a believer. There's going to be paganism, the spirit of witchcraft, etc., that will rise in the end of days. Then there's the spirit of Romanism. Now, Romanism is connected not only to the ancient Roman Empire. When John was writing the book of Revelation, the Republic of Rome, or the Empire of Rome, but there is also a Roman church that is centered out of Rome, Italy, that has a spirit connected to it in the last days, of which it appears, at least in my belief, and again, I'll teach you this. You just go get that Revelation teaching, and it's detailed. And it's a spirit in the last days that the false prophet will come out of that particular Roman Empire. So here's what I want to tell you, and I want to get this across to you, that just like King Ahab was deceived in going to the battle at Ramoth Gilead, where he was actually killed, he was deceived by a lying spirit, and the lying spirit was in the mouth of his prophets or false prophets that led him to battle, where he was actually shot with an arrow and later he died in his chariot. What all this is about, what everything is about that I have just shared with you for the past few moments, is last day deception to make war against the Jews, the remnant of the Jews that remain, and the nation of Israel, and also the city of Jerusalem. And people often, and you can read that Revelation 16:16, of course. Why? If you look at this and you try to figure this out, you've got to say to yourself or ask yourself, what in the world? Why do so many people hate Jewish people? And they do. And why do so many people hate the nation of Israel? And you have to come to the conclusion that the hatred is demonic. It's not normal. There's nothing normal about it whatsoever. And the bottom line is, Israel has a land covenant with God Almighty. God does not break his covenant. They were out of the land for 1900 years. They're back in the land. He has a covenant with David concerning the city of Jerusalem. The city of Jerusalem will belong to the nation of Israel in the future. Jesus the Messiah will rule from Jerusalem for 1,000 years. And it's because of covenants. So if Satan can destroy the covenant that God has made with the Hebrew people for the nation of Israel and the land, or it can destroy the covenant of the city of Jerusalem and no longer it be the Jewish capital, then he wins. But can I tell you something? I've already read the end of the book, folks. It doesn't matter how many nations rise up. It doesn't matter if there's a war of Gog and Magog. It doesn't matter if there's a battle of Armageddon. Jesus Christ has his target on Jerusalem as his capital. He has his target on the land of Israel to bring the saints back to rule from Israel and to divide that land up. And this is Ezekiel 44 through 47. It hasn't happened yet. It will. Among 12 tribes, and to set up the sons of Levi and the sons of Zadok to be the priest at a new millennial temple. And if you've never seen the cover of my book, somebody put the cover of my book up, where the man spent 14 years to disprove the temple and ended up studying it. He was a doctor, as a scientist, and studied it and proved it's absolutely real, and spent money to show you a picture of what he said after 14 years of study the millennial temple looks like. And there you can actually, that's not our offer, but you can get this book from the ministry. Show him a picture, Charlie, of that book with the temple that took a man 14 years to dissect. Isn't that amazing? But today, I want to, this should be the last week we offer this.

0: This is the book of Revelation. This is 7 DVDs. This took 6 months to edit. Folks, there's pictures, videos, charts, and maps. If you have never seen this, I want you to get it right now. Never has there been a time that it's more important. I'll explain the Islamic Antichrist. I'll explain the false prophet. I'll explain Mystery Babylon. All of that's in this teaching of Revelation, plus much more. Here's how to get it. Watch this announcement. I'll be back in a moment.
1: It took me years of study to put this together. Several years back, we completed an assignment that the Lord had given me to take the entire book of Revelation and go verse by verse to explain it in detail for the body of Christ. This is the album, Breaking the Apocalypse Code. This is DVD. I also have a very special bonus legacy music special that comes with it. So listen to me very carefully. This is the most needed teaching right now for the entire body of Christ and for Christians everywhere. This is where things are headed. You need to know about it. There are 7 DVDs. They are 2 hours each in length, and it deals with the 22 chapters in the book of Revelation. The DVDs are a total of 14 hours. They were taught in a studio, and on the DVDs are maps, charts, scriptures, and pictures and video clips that help you to put the imagery together that John saw in the apocalypse. DVD number 1 is called The Apocalypse Code and Secrets in the Heavenly Temple. DVD number 2, The Heavenly Throne Room, The Priesthood, and the Beginning of the Tribulation. DVD number 3, The Two Witnesses, The Believer's Judgment, The 10 Kings, and the Antichrist Kingdom. DVD number 4 is called The Islamic Antichrist, The False Prophet, and the Empire of the Beast. DVD number 5, Explaining the Mark of the Beast. Very detailed on 666, things I'm sure you've never heard. But we talk about 666, the great religious harlot, and Mystery Babylon. There's a lot of teaching going around that I disagree with. What is the actual city of Mystery Babylon? DVD number 6, the 1,000-year millennial code, and mysteries that are seldom sought about where we're going in the future. DVD number 7, The Abyss, when Satan is bound and the holy city comes down. And then we go into details about the New Jerusalem and the New Heaven and the new earth. The book of Revelation is the only book of the Bible that has a blessing put on it, that if you hear it and keep it and study the words, you are going to be blessed. Now, there's 2 ways to get this. First, you can order the DVD album and get the bonus legacy music special. Or you can purchase the DVD teaching on a download and also get the musical CD on a download as well. Order the album and CD by calling 1-888-21-BREAD and request offer AP-155. 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Or you can order video on demand at perrystone.org. Go there and follow the instructions. The offer also includes this beautiful 10 individuals that are singing 18 different songs, including Pam, my wife, and myself. Now, this teaching has things I will not say on television because of the nations that we go into, and we deal with the Islamic Antichrist and the Mahdi of Islam and how he will fulfill the prophecies of Revelation 13 along with Isa ibn Maryam, not the real Jesus, but the fake Jesus that's coming in the future. You're going to learn a lot, so go to your phone right now or write me and order this powerful offer, Breaking the Apocalypse Code and the Legacy Music Special. God bless you.
0: Did you know what the book of Revelation is about? Bottom line, we think it's judgments, it's the wrath, it's the tribulation. It reveals all those things. But it's about Jesus, who is now the high priest of heaven in Revelation chapter 1, transferring into the King of Kings and the Lord of Lords to rule the earth for 1,000 years in Revelation chapter 19. And I want to teach you the book of Revelation, all of it, verse by verse, chapter by chapter. And I want to use the charts and the maps and the videos and just the scriptures and everything that we can. We did this some time back, and every now and then we'll bring it back, but this entire teaching is now available. And I want to say to you, it is an investment in not only you, your understanding, wisdom, knowledge, and understanding, but your children and your children's children, your neighbors, your family members. And I do believe that if people will sit and watch this, they are going to learn things they did not know and answer hundreds of questions that I have received literally over the years. That's one reason we did it. I've got to quickly tell you that I'm going to be coming, of course, to Alaska in the month of June. And then we have our Mentoring Institute for Ministry, July 23rd to the 25th. We have our homecoming coming in October, 50th anniversary. But go to peristone.org because we're coming to Texas, and we're coming to so many places in the month of August, some in the month of September. We're coming to the Apache Reservation, for example. A lot of you don't know that, and I believe that's in Arizona in September. So go to peristone.org. Always remember to subscribe to Perry Stone YouTube channel and Perry Stone Ministries Facebook page. You have to put the page, the word ministries in there. And don't forget, our Legacy Club has begun, our partnership, and I'm very excited about it. Check that out if you want to.
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0: Fighting Thorns and Thistles. This is Ken Ham, author and speaker on Genesis and the Bible's reliability. Have you ever grown a garden? It can be frustrating to work fighting off the weeds and insects. Sometimes it even seems like nature is against us, making our jobs more difficult. Well, that's not how God originally designed it to be. In God's very good creation, Adam's work of caring for creation was a joyful task. But after sin, God cursed the ground, so it now produces thorns and thistles. The Bible tells us all of creation groans because of sin. But there's hope. Because of Jesus' sacrifice for us, someday those who trust in him will dwell for eternity in a new heaven and a new earth where the curse will be no more.
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2: Chapter 20. For the kingdom of heaven is like unto a man that is an householder, which went out early in the morning to hire laborers into his vineyard. And when he had agreed with the laborers for a penny a day, he sent them into his vineyard. And he went out about the third hour, and saw others standing idle in the marketplace, and said unto them, Go ye also into the vineyard, and whatsoever is right I will give you. And they went their way. Again he went out about the sixth and ninth hour, and did likewise. And about the 11th hour he went out, and found others standing idle, and saith unto them, Why stand ye here all the day idle?
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4: He himself comes down and experiences our fate and suffering and gives himself completely for each one of us. Genesis 3:15 speaks of Jesus. It speaks of Yeshua. Now, this is the best part of it all. And this is what we will see today.
5: God does give himself completely by suffering for us and by taking on our sins. But God does not only control the damages we bring about in our own lives. Amazingly, he controls all things despite the damage that we do to his name. How do we damage God's name? We do this when we push our own message of truth and not his. We do this when we don't consult with him first, when we forget to pray and talk to God about decisions that we make. Are we walking by true faith in the sight of all? Is our behavior exemplary of a Bible-believing, Spirit-filled individual? Or is our behavior in any way damaging people's being drawn to the Lord? Think about Peter for a moment. What was his behavior like on the night of Yeshua's trial? He denied the Lord. He warmed himself around a fire and flatly denied even knowing the Messiah. And what more damage could Peter have caused by sorting off the guard's ear in Gethsemane, taking matters into his own hands, as we often do? Yet the damage of the reputation that Peter could have brought against Yeshua was most beautifully dealt with when Jesus, on the shores of the Galilee, did not reprimand Peter, but rather reinstate him. God is sovereign, so while we are damaged goods, we are also renewed and transformed into the image of Messiah. And though damaged, our value does not depreciate in any way, but instead, as we draw closer to him and are repaired by him, our value is actually enhanced. Shalom and welcome to Shalom Ariel as we continue our study in the book of Genesis with Messianic leader Jacques Isaac Gabizon. Be blessed as you listen in, and Shalom.
4: Before we start, you know, I just want to tell you, we've got a few calls concerning the red moon. Have you heard of red moon theories, everybody? Yes, you did this. How should we understand this? What red moon says is somebody who came up and found out that this year and next year at Passover and at Sukkot, there's going to be an eclipse of the moon. Okay, so the moon will appear red. And so he went to the scriptures and he saw that, in fact, they speak about the red moon. And so he says, then this is the end of the world coming soon. And of course, I listened to what he was saying, and he says, actually, in September, it's going to be the end of the world. The rapture will occur in September 2014. Should we believe this? Okay, let me tell you, because the red moon in the scriptures is mentioned in three passages. You have it in Joel chapter 2, in Acts chapter 2, in Revelation chapter 6. The reason for the red moon is because of wars, right? Wars that will darken the sky and so on. But it's not speaking about an eclipse of the moon at all. And besides which, Joel is a prophecy to Israel. And these eclipses will not be visible from Israel at all, be visible from other parts of the world. So we cannot go for these things. As if I tell you that the president of the United States will die on July the 4th. Why? Because four presidents died on July the 4th, so he must die on July the 4th, right? Also, you heard of the Kaduri, Rabbi Kaduri. He died in 2006. This is a prophecy from Israel, because there are many types of prophecies coming here, coming these days. So Kaduri said in 2006, he says that when the ex-president Sharon dies, this would be the year when the Messiah would come. And Sharon died actually this year. So some people actually say that this is the end. And of course, Kaduri is the one who, before he died, he wrote down the name of the Messiah. And he wrote Yehoshua, he wrote. So what do we do with this? We don't know. But in any case, let it be the end. We're ready, right? You know that Hamas also came out with a prophecy this week. It said that Israel, actually this is the interior minister of the Palestinian Hamas, he says that Israel has 8 years left to exist. How does he know that? No idea. So there are many prophecies going on, but we as believers, first of all, we're not going to go through the tribulation time, as the Red Moon said. You know, we're going to be taken before that, okay? So we ought to wait for the Lord or expect the Lord to come at any time, even tonight, right? So let's open up our scriptures to Genesis chapter 3. Now, what we're about to see today in Genesis 3 is another fixing up, another remodeling of the creation. At the beginning, God created the heaven and the earth, and the earth became tohu vebohu. And God went to work and fixed the void, the formlessness, the darkness, until everything was, God said, very good. And then he added another element to his creation, man and woman. But another tohu vebohu occurred. Man disobeyed one simple command. And God went back to work again, and now we're witnessing another fixing up. This is where we're at our study of this book. And as we are about to look at the outcome of man's action, the judgments, I want to attract your attention to the manner with which God controls the damages, how he recreates again. In our reading of this section, don't lose sight of God. Follow him. See how he reacts, what he says, and you will be amazed. Because beyond the fall, past the judgments, you will be refreshed to see how gentle, how moderate, how affectionate he is in the midst of such a catastrophe as the fall. And there is one verse that comes to mind, which well covers the whole section. Something Solomon and Peter both said. They said, love covers a multitude of sin. Love covers a multitude of sin. As the light came to shine in the darkness in Genesis chapter 1, verse 3, so is his love here. It is good for us to know about the serpent and about Adam and about Eve and what they did and said. But it is so sanctifying to see our Father in action. And the story of the fall does not end here, by the way. As we read on in Genesis, things do not get better. They get worse for humanity. And God's love is revealed even more. So the story itself gets better for us as we see him acting. We're going to see that after the second fixing, we learn that a faction, a majority of humankind, again falls and corrupts itself to the point that God eventually triggers what? The flood. Another tohu vebohu, a third one. And again, God fixes it up. This story, by the way, begins in just a couple of chapters from here, in Genesis 6. It doesn't take time. This is when God chooses another Adam, named Noah, with whom he prolongs humankind. And then later he chooses another man, Abraham, from where one nation, Israel, came. This begins in just a couple of more chapters later, in Genesis 12. The whole story goes so fast, but sadly, it is again a story of damage control that lasted for 2,000 years and kept its course until Acts 2. Until out of the nation of Israel, God creates another entity, the church. Again, it is a story of damage control that lasted another 2,000 years until our day, and it would last until God comes at last. He will create again a new heaven and a new earth and something special, a new heart for man, so that these things won't happen again. This then is the whole story of humanity, and it begins in our text. But in all this confusion, do not be disappointed by the repetitiveness of the fall. Just do not lose sight of God. Watch him. He is worth our full attention. But the best part, I didn't tell you. The best part of the whole story is found in our section today in one verse, Genesis 3:15. There we will learn that God does not only controls our damages. He is much more involved than this. He himself comes down and experiences our fate and suffering and gives himself completely for each one of us. Genesis 3:15 speaks of Jesus. It speaks of Yeshua. Now, this is the best part of it all. And this is what we will see today. And as we're about to read the story of the judgment, again, stay close to the wonderful God and be blessed. Now, before reading, there's a symmetry, a fine one, in the verses in front of us. First, the serpent approaches Eve. Then she goes to her husband, Adam. Then God reverses the order. He first goes to the man, the head, and then to the woman. And now, as he's about to pronounce the judgment on the three of them, he begins as it was at the beginning, with the serpent, then to Eve, and then to Adam. Let us read Genesis chapter 3, verses 14 and 15, as he speaks to the serpent. So the Lord God said to the serpent, "Because you have done this, you are cursed more than all cattle, and more than every beast of the field. On your belly you shall go, and you shall eat dust all the days of your life. And I will put enmity between you and the woman, and between your seed and her seed. He shall bruise your head, and he shall bruise his heel." The first thing we notice is that God goes right into pronouncing a judgment on the serpent. He does not ask any questions, nor does he engage in a conversation as he will do with Adam and Eve. There was really no point to it. The devil at this point was already fallen. And this episode showed even more the level of his pride. And see also that the serpent is speechless. He says nothing, because when God pronounces a judgment, what can anyone say? The first part of the judgment is that the serpent is cursed more than all cattle and more than every beast of the field. What does that mean? We need to go beyond the actual animal to the serpent, that is the snake, in order to grasp the magnitude of these words as they are addressed to Satan himself, not to the actual animal. Consider the fall of this angel. From wanting to be above the mountain of God and be like God, he is brought lower than the lowest of beings, that is the animals. He is cursed above more than all animals. From being next to God down to the lowest point. This is the story of pride, which is at the end goes from fame to rags. And the story is repeated many times in the Bible. Many times we see it with men. For instance, we remember

0: Nebuchadnezzar. You know that after seeing the action and the power of God and experiencing even his power, he turned away from God and he said, "Is this not great Babylon that I have built for the royal dwelling with my mighty power, for my majesty?" It was, did you know that it was at the time when he spoke these words that he became like an animal? Like in Genesis 3 again, from fame to rags. This is the story, the prophecy of all pride. Isaiah also prophesied the outcome of the serpent in Isaiah 14. There he is told that at the end, he will be cast, not only in Sheol, but in the lowest part of it. Verse 15. God said, "Yet you shall be brought down to Sheol, to the lowest depth of the pit," when he says that I'm going to go above God. Lowest to the worst parts. This is similar to crawling on one's belly. From wanting to be God to being lower than the lowest beings. And when in Genesis 3 it says that the serpent will crawl on its belly all the days of your life, he says. It means forever in the case of the fallen angels. Because in the prophecy of the millennium, when the animals will return to their precondition, like in Isaiah 65, it says that the wolf and the lamb shall feed together. The lion shall eat straw with the ox. But look what it says about the serpent. He will still eat dust. No redemption for Satan, for the fallen angels. Even then, when the creation will be restored for 1,000 years, the serpent's food will still be dust. There is no remission for it. Eating dust is an expression used against fallen enemies. It speaks of utter defeat after experiencing God's judgment.
1: Don't go away. We'll be right back with the second half of our program coming up just after this message. As we wind up for the second part of our program today, we would like to remind our listeners how blessed and privileged we feel to be part of your radio day. We pray that the messages you hear will instruct you, edify you, and encourage you to love the Lord more and follow Him into obedience in even greater ways. We are all changed by the challenges and transformed by the trials of life, and as we walk them together, we keep looking up to Him who is mighty to break down the walls of Jericho that stand before us and to hand over to us the spiritual victories in life. Yeshua has broken down the greatest barrier, the greatest wall that has separated us from God the Father. Thank you, listeners, for joining us in prayer and in financial support for this ministry. If you have it on your heart to give to this ministry, then you can by logging on to our congregation website at BethAriel.ca. And if God leads you, to contribute from the treasures that God has blessed you with for the continuation of this radio ministry. Shalom, shalom, as we begin part two of today's program.
0: We believe God is real, the Bible is real, Yeshua is alive, and because of that, we work with all our hearts. We invest our time, our money, and energy in children's ministry, youth ministry, music ministry, evangelism. We demonstrate our faith by our works.
1: Do actions speak louder than words? They often do. Two men had their kingdoms taken from them, both because of what they did. The gauge of our faith is based on what we do. It's not just what we do, but if what we do is done in obedience to the word. When it came to Adam and Solomon, both of them did do things, yes, but they also caused the downfall of their respective kingdoms. Adam saw the closing of the Edenic Garden, and Solomon saw the fall of the United Tribes of Israel. How important is obedience? God sees obedience even more important than sacrifice. For many of us, we would rather show a little bit of religious sacrifice than be obedient. Obedience to the word is hard. But if we are obedient, we don't need a sacrifice. Disobedience results in a need for a sacrifice. A good example of disobedience is a young lady who may choose to marry a non-believer. She is showing disobedience to the Word of God and might find that throughout her life she will be sacrificing much. Remember what Yeshua said. He did not say, if you love me, you will sacrifice. But rather he said, if you love me, you will obey my teaching. May our obedience to your word, O Lord, be a sweet-smelling sacrifice. Welcome to Shalom Ariel, and welcome to our continuing study in the book of Genesis with Messianic leader Jacques Isaac Gabizon. Be blessed as you listen in, and Shalom.
0: In the judgment we are about to read here, the one for the serpent and also for Adam and Eve, there is this concept of measure for measure. One that we find not only here, but throughout the scriptures. The expression measure for measure comes to us from Shakespeare. It is the title of one of his comedy, and he was inspired by the words of Jesus in Matthew chapter 7, verse 2. He says, for which what judgment you judge, you will be judged. And with the measure you use, it will be measured back to you. The serpent tempted Eve to eat the forbidden fruit. Now he will eat dust. He wanted to be higher than God. He now will be the lowest of all the lowest part of creation. The same thing with another proud being, Pharaoh, do you remember? As he killed the firstborn of Israel by drowning them, his army was drowned in the sea. Even in Romans 1, as people gave themselves up to uncleanness, God gave them up to their uncleanness by removing his restraining gracious power from them. This is what happens when people stay in sin and do not want to repent. Even in history, we can see the hand of God in action and applying this concept. As Spain, if you remember, forced the Jews out of their territory in 1492 during the Inquisition, because they saw them as a hindrance of their growth. In less than 50 years later, the mighty Spanish Empire went bankrupt. When the Egyptian president Nasser swore to push the Jews out to sea, it was his own soldiers who were fleeing the Jews, swimming across the Suez Channel. Measure for measure. Eye for eye, right? Shakespeare was right. This is a concept that will stand as well in the Last Judgment. But have you seen how the verse begins? Because you have done this. God knew the heart of this fallen angel. He has seen it long before he created him. However, he waited until the action was done. Then he proceeded to the judgment. See how important an action can be. While the thought was brewing in the mind of the serpent, maybe for years and years, it is the action that brought about the judgment. And this again we see recurring in the scriptures with Solomon. Solomon, who broke down Israel, was given so much wisdom. Then God came to him in 1 Kings 11 and he says, Solomon, because you have done this and have not kept my covenant and my statutes, I'm going to remove the kingdom from you. And from then on, it fell. God waits for one's action and then he goes into action himself. While we can choose our actions, we do not determine the consequences. Justice will. Solomon's action triggered that what Yeshua called the times of the Gentiles, even though it was about 400 years later. The action of Adam and that of Solomon are very similar in this case, as they both drag down everyone along with them. And we can turn the tide, by the way, and act well and bring blessing to us, like Abraham, right? God waited for Abraham in Genesis 22. He says, because you have done these things, I have not withheld your son, your only son. He says, blessing, I'm going to bless you. Same with us. Our life is very much determined by our actions, the actions we do and those we do not do. Faith itself is seen through our action. James said, I will show you my faith by my action. Show me your faith. Someone said, faith and works are inseparable as sun and light. Who was actually the correlation? If faith is the sun, good works are its rays. This is how we see believers, right? By their action. Let's see your faith, James says. And all of this speaks to us as a congregation. How do we recognize a congregation that excels in faith? One way is by the works they do, the ministry they sustained. We believe God is real, the Bible is real, Yeshua is alive, and because of that, we work with all our hearts. We invest our time, our money, and energy in children's ministry, youth ministry, music ministry, evangelism. We demonstrate our faith by our works. It is then that God will bless and say again, because you have done this, blessing I will bless you. It is all a question of measure, for the good and for the worst. Now, there's one more thing we learn from this one, verse 14. It is that the serpent will be more cursed than all the cattle and more than the beast of the field. More? What does that mean? More. More than all the animals. You know that this tells us that the animal world and even nature itself was dragged down in the fall. The curse of sin also affected the world. That animals eat each other is not the normal state of creation. It is not nature as it was originally created. And this is Paul's argument. In Romans 1:21, he speaks of the bondage of corruption concerning the animal world. Bondage of corruption. That is, they were pulled down with all the rest. So our sin affected the whole world we live in. Nature suffers because we fail. But when the Messiah comes back, we read in Isaiah 65, if you remember, that the wolf will eat with the lamb. It will not eat the lamb. You see how the Bible goes the opposite direction from the belief that this chaotic state of our world is so natural. They speak of the survival of the fittest, reaching into the ideal race of man and the ideal animals. But it is really an all-out war of all species, who without the restraining power of the Creator would have disappeared long ago. It is not the survival of the fittest. It is really the survival by the grace of God. This is what it is. And how is this world going to be saved out of this mess? The next verse will tell us, Genesis 3:15. In there is found condensed the whole history on earth of the Messiah, and our history in just a few words. Let's read it again. And I will put enmity between you and the woman, and between your seed and her seed. And he shall bruise your head, and you shall bruise his heel. Enmity between the serpent and the woman. We understand that as the whole story began with a fake friendship between the serpent and Eve, now and forever, it will be enmity between them, measure for measure. And as we consider now the seed, the first thing, a first oddity actually in this verse, is that the seed is of the woman. In the scriptures, it is mainly the seed of man. And even in genealogies, are almost always that of man, not that of woman. So who is this woman? Miriam, Mary, the mother of Jesus, the mother of Yeshua. Let me show you the road of the woman, the woman's road. If you put these three verses together, you'll understand what happens, right? Genesis 3:15, the virgin, the seed of the woman is coming. Isaiah 7:14, 700 years later, it speaks of the virgin giving birth. And in Matthew 1:23, you see the fulfillment when Miriam gives birth. And this prophecy of the seed of the woman was fulfilled so literally as all other prophecies, literal interpretation. Jesus was born of a young Jewish virgin girl through the Ruach HaKodesh. And who is the seed of the woman? Let me show you another road, the seed road itself. Genesis 3:15, the prophecy of the seed. And in Isaiah 53:10, where we see the seed as one individual who comes and he dies for the sins of the world. It pleased the Lord, it says, to bruise him. He has put him to grief. When you make him his soul offering for sin, he shall see his seed, whom you are, actually. And then Matthew 1:23 again, when we see the birth of the seed. But who is the seed of Satan, if Jesus is the seed of the woman? It will be the Antichrist. From Cain to Judas Iscariot to many other antichrists to the final one, the Antichrist spoken of by John in Revelation and in his letters. He will be the evil's one last attempt to bring down the world. He would be so intelligent, so charismatic that people are going to listen to him. For us, it is fairly easy, by the way, to look back and put these verses together. What about the Israelites of the time of Jesus? How did they understand, actually, this prophecy? Did you know that they understood that it was messianic? Let me tell you about the Targum of Neofiti and that of the Targum of Jonathan, how they translated these verses. This translation That's what Targum means, translation, were done around the 3rd century before Christ. So this Targum represents the Bible of the time of Christ, what they were reading. Let me tell you what this verse says, where it is long, I shorten it. It says, "And I will put enmity between you and the woman, and between your sons and her sons. For her sons, however, there will be a remedy. But for you, O serpent, there will not be a remedy, since they are to make appeasement in the end, in the day of King Messiah." This is the first time they mention King Messiah in the scriptures. They understood that this prophecy actually speaks of the Messiah, even though today in modern Judaism, they just brush it off. And see the end of it. How does the Messiah subdue the serpent? He will bruise his head. That is, he will give him the final blow. He will make an end of him. This actually will come later when we read in Revelation that will be thrown into the lake of fire forever and ever. But the serpent will bruise his heel. What does that mean? How can we understand this? You see, the word heel has two meanings, one positive, one negative. The translators of the Targum saw the positive side. The word is aked, and it means anything that is last, at the rear, like the last days or the times of the Messiah. They saw in this phrase the bruising of man until the Messiah comes. We will be bruised. We will be overwhelmed, because the word bruised means also overwhelmed by the devil. They understood the work of the devil, that he will come until the Messiah comes and puts an end to him.
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1: Hi, I'm Pastor Keith Manley with today's Reflection of Grace. Do you feel like your hard work goes unnoticed? Well, in Colossians chapter 3 and verse 23, God says, "Whatever you do, work at it with all your heart, as working for the Lord and not for human masters. Even when no one else sees, God does, and He values your faithfulness and your heart. Keep doing your best because it matters to Him." In Galatians chapter 6 and verse 9, the Apostle Paul said, "Let us not become weary in doing good, for at the proper time we will reap a harvest if we do not give up." The Bible reminds us that God sees our efforts. His timing is perfect. He sees every act of love, every moment of sacrifice, and every ounce of dedication we pour into our lives and into the lives of others. And that's today's Reflection of Grace.

0: for joining us today on The Wobbler Show, the intersection of faith and culture, always taking on the hot topics of the day from a biblical, historical, and constitutional perspective, and we are enjoying this week immensely. So we are right on the cusp of the 250th birthday of our nation, celebrating our Declaration of Independence and all that it stands for, all those principles that we laid the foundation on, how we organize those powers, as Jefferson says in the Declaration. So it's a wonderful, wonderful week. Lots of things happening in D.C. and across the nation. All three of us on the road and going to all kinds of events. So we're just having a great time celebrating and, of course, teaching on what that foundation truly is. Rick Green here with Tim Barton, David Barton, and David's in the air right now, headed to yet another event. Tim, I think you just got back from D.C. or somewhere. I'm headed out to Nashville. I mean, man, we got a lot going on, bro, but thank you for, I know you're in the middle of the airport right now as we record, and we're just getting it in when we can.
1: That's it. I'm waiting to get on a flight to go to D.C., and we'll be up there the rest of this week. So once I get there, hopefully it'll be easier. And I am super pumped. Tomorrow we have our good friend, Pastor Josh McPherson, on Friday for Good News Friday. We get to go over some really fun 250-related stuff, some really great patriotic stuff. And really, I mean, Rick, we had talked about this week just doing a lot of America history, Americana. But the Supreme Court threw us a few curveballs that we thought we can't not talk about some of the things that have happened. And then even yesterday, it felt very rushed with Nate. Again, we were all on the road traveling, and he was just getting into some great stuff. And we're like, bro, we're sorry. We're out of time. We'll have to have you back. So much to talk about today.
0: Well, and one of the things I think is worth pointing out, since we had Nate last night, we're going to have Josh on Friday. There are so many people that God has raised up for this time and these incredible ministries around the country. Of course, Josh's church up there in Washington, the amazing men's conference that you guys had, what Nate's doing with For Liberty and Justice, all these different organizations, and honestly, these a lot of young people coming up in their 20s and 30s that God is using and putting out front. So it's really cool, and we love having as many of these folks on the program as we can, highlighting their ministries, talking about their books and different things, because we had Eric Metaxas, I think, 2 weeks ago about his book, Revolution, others that have come out with books this year, specifically about the founders and the things that happened. And then, of course, Lies, Fortune, Sacred Honor, the new book from Wallbuilders that David and Tim just did, and we've been learning about some of those guys as well. And I love the fact that Amazon ran out, we're selling out on that book. That's just fantastic. That tells you people are hungry to know more about the founding, which means, Tim, we're getting beyond the fireworks and the hot dogs and everything else. All great. We're looking forward to big parties this weekend. Going to have a great time. But it goes beyond that. People want to, they want it to be deeper. They want to know, what are we celebrating? We're waving the flag. Why is that flag worthy of being waved?
1: Totally. It's something that is so encouraging for us. We talk about it a lot off air, and hopefully enough on air that people kind of hear our hearts and our sentiment, how excited we are to see what God is doing. And even, Rick, as you mentioned, you know, the people that God is raising up right now strategically, the reason we wanted to have Nate and Josh on this week is because as we talk about the foundation of the nation, we were a nation birthed from the principles of Christianity. And it's because the founding fathers were people that were raised primarily in this Christian society. They learned to read, so many of them, with the Bible as a primary and early textbook. The founding fathers encouraged the Bible to remain a primary textbook through education in the nation. And one of the things that we have pointed out a lot is when you look at early America, there were so many pastors that were leading the way. And this is, again, where we thought, man, having Nate and Josh, both pastors, on to show that this is what we are seeing now, that this is a return to a lot of what happened with the birth of the nation. The birth of the nation didn't come because the majority of Americans agreed with the sentiment. Actually, the founding fathers were in the minority, but they were the persistent, dedicated, faithful individuals because of their principles and courage, kept showing up, stood firm on what they believed, and God used them in amazing ways. And we think we are seeing that yet again. And Rick, to your point, it's not people that are just looking for something to cheer for. They are looking for the truth to stand on, the cause to support and promote. And primarily, we are seeing God raise up a new generation of people that are hungry for more of him, for more of his word, for firm truth, not just looking for a seeker-sensitive church. They're looking for someone that'll disciple and challenge and grow them in the word. And these are people that also love their country and are connecting those dots as well. So many positive things happening that are very exciting for us.
0: You mentioned it's a lot like the founding era. And I think I heard you talk about this on the Josh Howerton interview. Another Josh is just amazing, doing incredible work. And it's, you know, the founders, they actually reprinted a lot of the sermons from the previous generation or the previous couple of decades from guys like John Wise, because those biblical principles were articulating what this nation would end up being founded upon. And so in the same way that they did that, brought those truths back, reprinted those things, sort of like Josiah finding, you know, the law and realizing this is who we are, we're doing that in this generation. That's why all these books I mentioned, it's just so important that people are buying these and they're reading these and they're diving in and they're taking the classes, because they really do. They want to know what's at the foundation. How do these principles actually work? So it is what you said. It's very much repeating what happened in the founding era.
1: Totally. And because I'm sitting in an airport, I don't have my computer open or I would look this up, but I was listening to Second Chronicles and just kind of my daily Bible listening. And it was not very long ago, maybe last week, maybe the beginning of this week. And it was Josiah finding those scrolls. And what's interesting is he finds, right, like the book of the law. That's what he finds. But what happens is when he takes it to go get some understanding, he actually goes to a prophetess, this known woman of God. And it's interesting that the way that the New King James phrases it is, it says, and she explained the book of the covenant to him. And I thought that's so fascinating, because we look at our history, maybe like he was, and like, this is the book of the law. Like, these are the laws. And instead, what was illustrated to him is, no, this is actually a covenant. This is something deeper than just law. This is a covenant that God had with his people. And I think that's also what a lot of people are rediscovering with American history, is there is a lot of covenantal kind of connection, where there were people devout in their faith that were seeking to serve God and honor God. And whether it be the very specific examples we can point to from some of the early colonial charters, the John Winthrops, the easy examples where they literally do make covenants with God, there's certainly some of those examples. But even when we look at our government, our U.S. Constitution, it established a federal government. And, Rick, I will ask you a trivia question. And if you know it, awesome. And if not, it's a perfect setup for what I want to say. Hey, what does federal mean in Latin?
0: Oh, boy. I don't know the answer to that.
1: Federal in Latin is covenant.
0: Our
1: federal government is a covenant government by definition. And there are some people that are like, well, you could use that Latin word in more than one way. And by the time you get to that, the 1800s, it was different. And this is, again, where I've torn out, like, okay, so you're telling me the founding fathers, who grew up, in order to go to university back then, you had to speak English, Latin, and Greek. And the suggestion that some seculars would want to make is they didn't know what the Latin translation of federal was. Of course they did. And when they established a federal government, they know exactly what that word means. It's a covenantal government. And again, this is part of the foundation of the nation, which is super fun seeing people rediscover.
0: I love that, man. So it's basically a covenant between the states and the people to have this federal government. And I mean, it's constitutional government. So in other words, it's not just a whatever's popular at the time. There's a covenant that's written down and understood between all of the parties. But Tim, I got to ask you about the Josiah thing, because I never thought about that it was so important that God had people in place that understood the application of the law for the king to then understand how to go live that out. How important it is for us today to have people in the pulpit, but also kind of parachurch ministries, if I could call us that, at Wall Builders and other groups like us that are ready to answer, that are 1 Peter 3:15, ready to give an answer for the hope that's within as applied to what government should look like. What if that prophetess didn't have the answers? Josiah's got to go figure this out on his own. How important is it for us to have pastors like Josh and Nate and others that are stepping up and being ready to disciple the people that are in office to be able to apply these principles that we're talking about?
1: Yeah, you're completely right, Rick. It's one of the reasons that at Wall Builders, our name taken from the Bible book, the story of Nehemiah. And Nehemiah worked with Ezra. So you have literally the people that are applying, Nehemiah rebuilding, working with the God people, right? In our case, it would be pastors back then, right? The priests, the prophets, whoever it was. But Ezra and Nehemiah, they work together. And so when they're building something for God's kingdom, it was the politicians and the pastors working together. And it's the same thing with Josiah, who's the king, going to somebody who can hear from God and give him guidance. And this is what we saw in early America, literally. It's one of the things, Rick, you alluded to with the founding fathers, the Sons of Liberty. They reprinted pastor sermons. Actually, John Adams talks about the Jonathan Mayhew sermon. And I think it was like 1750s is when Jonathan Mayhew delivered the sermon. But it was on Romans 13. It was dealing with unlimited submission. And this is where the motto, rebellion to tyrants is obedience to God, came from, where this pastor points out that when you have government figures that are in that position, when they cease to be godly, they cease to represent God. And then the most godly thing you can do is actually to oppose their ungodliness. And that's where, again, the motto, rebellion to tyrants, obedience to God, came from. But what's interesting is John Adams said that there was not a man in Boston who had not heard or read that sermon, because it had been so reprinted. And this, again, is the point, is it was literally pastors and politicians that were going the same direction, working often like linking up arms hand in hand for what was accomplished in America. And again, this is why we were super encouraged and wanted more people to hear about what's going on with guys like Nate Schatzline, with Pastor Josh McPherson. And they're just some of many, many, many of our friends that we could point to, that God is raising up a new group of pastors and politicians that are now linking arms to work together. And significant things are happening in this nation.
0: Very good stuff. Okay, we're going to take a quick break. We come back, we'll hit some of these Supreme Court decisions and talk a little bit more about some of the activities for Independence Day, not just coming up this weekend, but don't forget, we got a whole year of the 250th between July 4th, 2026 and July 4th, 2027. Lots of great work we can get done during that time. Stay with us. 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
1: Hey, this is Tim Barton with Wall Builders. And as you've had the opportunity to listen to Wall Builders Live, you've probably heard the wealth of information about our nation, about our spiritual heritage, about the religious liberties, about all the things that makes America exceptional. And you might be thinking, as incredible as this information is, I wish there was a way that I could get one of the Wall Builders guys to come to my area and share with my group, whether it be a church, whether it be a Christian school or public school or some political event or activity. 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
0: 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Thanks for staying with us, talking about not only Independence Day, but some of the items in the news over the last 48 hours. And Tim, it was a mixed bag, of course. Good, the bad, and the ugly. We had some good decisions, the, you know, upholding the, getting men out of women's sports. We had a decent decision on upholding the president's power to hire and fire at least the FTC and most of those agencies under the executive branch, but then a weak decision on the Federal Reserve firing, but not really a decision so much as sending it back down to the court to see if there was cause. But the big one, bro, birthright citizenship, and we kind of predicted this. We kind of knew, expected Amy Coney Barrett and Roberts to go that direction of unfortunately, you know, given a decision that basically allows for people to come in and undermine our entire system, literally have babies here and take them back home to their country, raise them to be communist, and yet they're going to have a voting power to come back when they're 18. It's unbelievable how they decided this decision. And I don't know about you, but I didn't have time to read 200 pages today. So I fast forwarded to the most important part, which is always Clarence Thomas's thoughts. What did he have to say? So I read Thomas's dissent, but I haven't read the rest of it. And boy, he takes them to task. Very bad decision. Not the end of the story. We can still do an amendment to define citizenship. We can work on things. Trump's already said we can try to get something done in Congress. But man, this was definitely a setback on even the concept of citizenship in America.
1: Yeah, big time. It was a setback. As you mentioned, we weren't really surprised. Unfortunately, we kind of thought this was coming. And this is something too that even during President Trump's first administration, some of the voices that were around him advising him on good justices that he should nominate for the Supreme Court, you know, we were critical and skeptical of several of those along the way. Because there was evidences of some decisions they had made that suggested they might not be as strong as some people suggested they were. So this is not, unfortunately, a really big surprise. Now, there are the caveats, too, because there was other decisions where they clarified that temporary status, like for the Haitians, it actually means temporary status. You
0: That's
1: don't
0: right.
1: want to come
0: That's
1: here
0: right.
1: for 15 yeah. years on temporary status. So the good news is that President Trump at this point can still deport people who are not supposed to be here legally. And we can still secure the border. There are still things that can be done, including the SAVE Act. And

0: or court several decades down the road, or you have to do a constitutional amendment. And so right now, the best and easiest thing to do is pass some clarifying laws and then enforce the laws that are on the books, which I think President Trump is fully on board with doing. But also, then it matters what happens in this midterm election, because it will take some legislative support to get some of this stuff done. And what we are seeing right now is, by and large, the Republicans are having a very hard time getting the bodies of the Senate and the House to support some of these things. A lot of dissension among the ranks, a lot of chaos. And so, first of all, as Christians, is a really good prayer point for us. But also, then we need to make sure that we are staying as engaged as we can to help this process along the way. So, Rick, you mentioned it's a mixed bag. There really are some positive things that came down. And then some of the things that came down that were not good, again, were not fully surprising. So some of this we saw coming. And I think, again, that's probably why President Trump was pushing the SAVE Act so hard. One of the other cases that was a pretty significant challenge is the fact that in Mississippi, the idea that ballots, as long as they're postmarked by Election Day, they can come in 5 days late and it's no problem. And for anybody that didn't pay attention to the Los Angeles mayor's race as an example, where the Republican was in a strong second place, like mathematical impossibility for him to lose, the person in third place, that lady gives her concession speech, she cries, and then all of a sudden, they, over the next couple of days, they're finding thousands and tens of thousands of ballots all for this one person. This is the concern and the fear that the Supreme Court, again, by allowing votes and ballots to come in days after the election, you then don't have an election day, and then it allows the opportunity for dishonest people to try to continue to do dishonest things. So definitely a mixed bag. It's good that we have some clarity on some of the obvious basic things, that, hey, biological males should not be competing against women. That's just ridiculous. Some of the obvious things were secured, but some of the things that should not have been super confusing certainly became convoluted by not having enough Clarence Thomas voices on the U.S. Supreme Court.
1: Yeah, man. And one of the things that you know, Thomas points out really strongly in his dissent on the birthright citizenship case is that the majority, Chief Justice Roberts and Barrett and the others, they based their decision on feudal principles. In other words, like medieval times, not on the U.S. Constitution. So they were literally going back to these things that aren't even part of our history and our actual constitutional governance, ignoring practically the text, or really changing the text of the actual Constitution. And he was, you know, basically saying, why are we looking to this stuff from all the way back in how feudal lands were dealt with and feudal births instead of what our actual history is? And then, it's, as he always does so well, he takes us through the entire history of the 14th Amendment. And then there's, of course, that great quote from the U.S. Senator that offered the 14th Amendment on the Senate side, saying, oh, this will never be, you know, be applied to foreigners and people that are here illegally. It'll only apply to, this is supposed to apply to freed black slaves. And so anyway, he does a great job of giving that history. It's just so sad that they would base such an important decision on literally, yeah, you know, feudal principles instead of actual constitutional principles.
0: Now, Rick, also, because you've been in the state legislature, you've been a lawmaker. Help us out on this, because I know with a lot of the state legislators we work with, there's often strategy involved that when they are presenting a bill, they often, in their presentation, they want to get on the record what the bill means and doesn't mean, what it says and doesn't say. That way, if there's ever confusion, someone can go back and go, oh, here's what that specifically means. And it seems like that's what the senator did with the 14th Amendment. So my question is, big picture, is that something that needs to happen a specific way for legislators to get that on the record to bring clarity when judges look in the future? Or is it something, unfortunately, that we live in this constitution, the witch's brew, where they don't really care what's there and they're just making stuff up for their own intent? What say you on this?
1: Yeah, man, you described it exactly right. I mean, we call it intent because it's literally cracking open the head of that person that's passing the law and telling us, okay, what's really going on? What do they really mean? Because it can be confusing. You know, you write a statute or you do a constitutional amendment, and And you get 100 years down the road, words mean different things. And so you're trying

0: to figure out, okay, what do they really mean by subject to the jurisdiction thereof with regard to people that are born here? And, you know, Jefferson had this great quote, even though he didn't do the Constitution, he still was involved in constitutional interpretation later as president and in other roles. And he said, what you do is you get in the time machine and you go back. He didn't use those words, but he said you basically carry yourself back to the times that those things were put into the Constitution or into a statute, and you listen to the debates, you read the debates, and you basically figure out what were they actually saying and intending by that phrase or that law. So what you said is exactly right. That's what this senator did. That's what I used to do as a legislator. Anybody passing laws, you get up and you have, you know, that legislative intent, or in this case, what we would call original intent, literally the name of your dad's book. You establish that intent so that 50 years, 100 years down the road, when they're trying to figure out what you intended, man, it's right there in the record. And we, of course, had that here. And unfortunately, I think you're right on the second part of what you said. Some justices, they just want the outcome to be what they want the outcome to be. And so they look at other areas instead of looking at original intent. Of course, Thomas and Alito have been trying to pull us back towards original intent for, you know, a couple of decades now. They've had a lot of great decisions or dissents that argued for that and tried to bring us back to it. And in this case, they lost. They didn't have the votes. Man, they make some good arguments in the dissent. But unfortunately, the other side, I think, really wanted this outcome.
1: Yeah, and I do think, too, that Roberts feels like they should only spend so much political capital on things that he views as controversial. And I honestly think that he thinks if they side too much on the conservative side and they don't have decisions on both, that it's going to feel like it's partisan. It's going to undermine the integrity of the court. I think he really believes that. I've heard him say some things that kind of allude to that point. And so I do wonder sometimes, too, if he is biased in his decision, thinking, you know what, I gave one to the right, let me give one to the left. But even backing up to like this idea of intent, I think in the case, it was the Church of the Holy Trinity versus United States. This was 1892, because I think it was 1885, the U.S. had passed a stay on immigration. And so they stopped immigration because there were too many foreigners coming in and it was cheap labor and Americans weren't getting jobs. And this is 130 something years ago, right? That's like 40 years ago, whatever it was. It's crazy. It's a long time ago, but they dealt with this issue back then. And there was a church that had brought in a pastor from over in Europe. And this was challenged because they said, wait a second, we have this hold on immigration. You brought this pastor in. And the case went to the Supreme Court because they said, look, this is our denomination. We needed a pastor. And so the denominator, like over in Europe, they sent us this person to lead our church. And the Supreme Court, in their decision, they said that if we are trying to interpret the First Amendment, what we should do is go back, and this is their quote, determine the evil which was intended to be remedied. And they said, if you want to understand why the First Amendment was there, or even why the immigration law was passed in both of these kind of laws dealt with this case, they said that the immigration law was not trying to stop pastors from coming and leading churches. It was trying to allow opportunities for American workers and all these jobs, the First Amendment. When it was done, it was not trying to, or it was trying to protect the idea that people have the freedom of worship according to their conscience. And if you don't allow them to have a pastor, they can't. Anyway, the Supreme Court landed on the right side of this, but the way they got there, they said, we need to determine the evil which was intended to be remedied. And as you point out, when you look at the evil intended to be remedied with the 14th Amendment, it was offering citizenship to those who had been enslaved, kidnapped, brought here, in many cases illegally under slave trade. It was supposed to already have been shut down by law. And so what they were dealing with is not at all what we are dealing with today. So if you look at what evil they were trying to remedy, it's not confusing. It should have offered great clarity. But I do wonder if between Chief Justice wanting to look neutral and therefore feels like both sides need to win some, or if it's just really a lack of constitutional understanding has grown extreme, maybe a combination of both, but it seems like they definitely missed the original intent of the 14th Amendment.
0: Man, I think your analysis is spot on. And I think it's not just Roberts. I think Barrett has now this is me just kind of reading into it, but I've heard of other people that agree on this. She has this self-consciousness that she doesn't want to be seen as siding with Trump too much because he appointed her to the court and because he's such a polarizing figure. And it is kind of the pros and cons, right, of having such an effective president, such a huge personality that's able to do all the things that he's done that are good. It does have a downside, and that downside is when people like her, you know, just want to do whatever they can to distance themselves from him. and end up, I think, being, you know, even if she doesn't even realize it's happening subconsciously, she's gone the wrong direction on both the mail-in ballot thing and on this one. So that's just a little psychoanalysis. I don't have any evidence or proof of that, but it sure seems like you're right that there's just a desire on these judges' part to, I can't go too far siding with one particular administration or party. And, man, sure has a negative effect. But like we said, good, the bad, and the ugly. There were some very good decisions, definitely some ugly ones for sure, and some bad ones. And it doesn't change our duty. We just keep it, you know, staying in the fight and doing the things that we're doing. And, Tim, as we said, what a great opportunity, man. The 250th is our best chance of our lifetime to educate people on these principles so that we get more good decisions in the future, because we end up with more Supreme Court justices that were taught these things and voters that vote for presidents that will appoint good justices. So it definitely comes back to educating on these things and having more Josiahs out there. Thanks for listening today. You've been listening to The Wall Builders Show.

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1: Childhood abuse affects people in many ways. I was physically abused at 10. To forget the shame, I took up role-playing games, then drinking, smoking, marijuana, and pornography. I introduced some of my friends to alcohol, but when my best friend was killed driving drunk, the guilt was unbearable. I quit college and lost my job. I started cruising town, scaring girls with a gun-shaped cigarette lighter, and that brought a SWAT team to our house, so Dad threw me out. I was depressed over the mess of my life, the kids I led astray, my friend's death, the disgrace of being abused. The pain was constant, like a prison wall. I feared dying in a fire, and one night I awoke to TV pictures of a massive fire. The next day at work, we had a fire drill, and I got locked in a storage room with flammables. That night I lost it, screaming and throwing rocks. A few days later, I threatened my family with a knife. After time in a mental hospital, I tried to change. I did things I thought would please God, even trying to sacrifice my life, but I was still in a prison. One day I met a pastor. He explained that there was nothing I could do to please God, but the good news was that Jesus did for me what I couldn't do for myself. In Christ, I found a new life and release from my prison. I'm Matthew Rath. If the Son...
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4: I know the announcer just talked to you about the series I have on angels and demons. It's in here. I've taught it before many, many years ago, and I didn't teach on it that much in church because, you know, it's not a thing that the congregation just gets all, you know, I don't want them to get all turned off and excited or unexcited about something that really has no eternal value to it. It's just something that I think is important to help us understand where the earth is today and what happened to the earth long before Adam and Eve were really here. And so, if you don't believe a word I'm saying on this whole thing, well then, hallelujah, join me in heaven anyway, because that question that Jesus is going to ask you when you come into heaven, if he asks you any questions at all, is not going to be, did you believe in a pre-Adamic race? And if you say, no, I don't, he says, well, you can't come in then, and so he casts you into hell. No, that's not going to happen, because that's not the whole essence of getting to heaven. The essence of heaven is, do you believe in Jesus Christ as your Lord and Savior? But I do believe that throughout eternity, God's going to be unfolding these things, and what we have here in these verses of Scripture that I'm simply bringing out to you is so clear-cut. That there was something here before Adam and Eve. There was a race on the earth. There were cities that were here. How long it lasted, we don't know, but we do know what caused the earth to be suddenly put under a penalty and a curse placed on the earth until the day that God could put Adam and Eve here and start, in essence, a whole new plan. Genesis chapter 1, let's take a look at it again, verses 1 and 2. In the beginning here is a way back to what we were talking about in the time when God literally created the heavens and the earth in beauty and had races that were here, and we're going to talk about it in the verses to come, but Lucifer was placed over the earth. And he was here. He rebelled against God. And so the whole kingdom that was on this earth rebelled against God. And God just simply brought a curse on it, wrapped everything up, covered it in water, drowned everything that was here. Then he started over again. We don't know how long later. It could have been millions of years later, billions of years later. We don't know exactly how old the earth is. But one thing about it was that he removed the light, and so the water that was here froze. The earth went through its ice ages, reformed the shape or the actual foundations of the earth and reformed the surface of the earth. And then God started again in Genesis chapter 1 and verse 1 and 2. And then in verse 2, we have the restoration of the earth. And here, and again, here's what it appears like in verse 2. The earth was without form and void. Darkness was upon the face of the deep, and the Spirit of God moved upon the face of the waters. The first thing that happened was the Holy Spirit. In fact, the Hebrew says this, the Holy Spirit brooded over the face of the waters. Much like a mother hen sitting on those eggs and warming it, the Spirit of God began to move around the earth, began to warm it up, the waters began to melt, and land began to come up as God literally restored the earth. Again, in verse 2, the earth was without form and void. No, the Hebrew says the earth became. Look it up. I did. And the first definition for it is became. And then it mentions underneath there, about down to it, of what this verse means. The earth became without form and void. We read that again back in the Old Testament in the book of Jeremiah. And we read the first verse out of Isaiah 45, that when God created the earth, it was not without form and void. It was beautiful, but something happened. And Jeremiah chapter 4 tells us about it, that the earth was suddenly without form and void, and there was no light, and the mountains trembled, there was no birds in the heaven, there was no men on the earth at that time. And then he says, and the wilderness and the cities were broken down. There were cities that people lived in at that time. Always has been. And so we have in this verse of scripture again in Genesis 1, 2, and the earth was without form and void, and darkness was upon the face of the deep, and the Spirit of God moved on the face of the waters. At earth's original creation, before its destruction, Lucifer's throne was on the earth, Ezekiel chapter 28. Again, I admonish you in there, get your Bibles out and look at this and have a notepad right there beside it, because we're going to talk about what this verse has to say. The original creation, before Adam and Eve were placed here, Lucifer's throne was on the earth, and Lucifer had not fallen yet. He was God's highest ranking angel. He's called in the Word of God the anointed cherub that covers. The anointed cherub, cherubs are the highest ranking angels in heaven. And cherubs are the one that are on each side of the throne. And so the cherubs are up there. And Satan and Lucifer was called the anointed cherub that covers. It means the highest ranking one that was over the cherubs. Well, if he was over the cherubs and all the angels are under the cherubs, and the seraphim and all the other ones that are under there, and the ranking on down to the, you know, rank and file angels we have on the earth, all of them were under Lucifer himself. And so he was the highest ranking angel in heaven. You might as well say this: there was the Father, the Son, the Holy Spirit, and Lucifer. And so God put him over part of his creation, and where he put him was on earth. It says in Ezekiel 28, and here's talking about the fall of Lucifer in verse 12 through 18. Son of man, he's speaking here to Ezekiel, son of man, take up a lamentation on the king of Tyre. The king of Tyre is Lucifer. Before this, in the verses before this, we had the ruler of Tyre, which was the natural ruler. But now we find in verse 12, the one behind this natural ruler was Lucifer. Son of man, take up a lamentation on the king of Tyre, Lucifer, and say to him, thus says the Lord God, you were the seal of perfection, full of wisdom, perfect in beauty. You were in Eden. Where did he rule from? He ruled from Eden, the garden of God. Every precious stone was your covering. By the time we get to Genesis chapter 1, the precious stones, the garden of God, Eden, was all turned over to Adam and Eve. But here we find that before Adam and Eve ruled from there, Lucifer ruled from there. You were in Eden, the garden of God. Every precious stone was your covering. Sardius, topaz, diamond, beryl, onyx, jasper, sapphire, turquoise, emerald, and gold. The workmanship of your timbrels and pipes was prepared in you from the day that you were created. You were the anointed, highest ranking cherub, highest ranking angels who covers. You had rulership over all the angels, and I established you that way. You were on the holy mountain of God. It says here, not only did you rule down here on this earth from Eden, but you had access to heaven back and forth. You could go to the mountain of God. You walked back and forth in the midst of the fiery stones. You were perfect in all your ways from the days that you were created until iniquity was found in you by the abundance of your trading, your wares, the Hebrew says. It's talking about all the riches that he had. You became filled with violence and you sinned. Therefore, I cast you as profane thing out of the mountain of God. I destroyed you, O covering cherub, in the midst of the fiery stones. Let me tell you what the fall of Lucifer was. He had a rulership over all the riches of the earth, over the gold, the silver, every kind of stone that was, and one day it went to his head. The fall of Lucifer was the love of money. You come back to it. It's simply from him comes down all throughout all the ages, and the reason why we have so much rebellion, government rebellion toward people, or we have the local deal, all these things that come down to it, everything comes down to the love of money. No, and listen to this. Why in the New Testament is it stated this way? The love of money is the root of all evil. It's because the very first sin that was committed wasn't just the pride of Lucifer. It was the fact that he looked at money and saw power in money, and it went to his head, and he thought he could use it to overthrow God. He thought the money would give him enough, and that's exactly what we've had ever since. Governments try to be God. They try to rule over God, and they think the more money they have, the more power they have, and they don't understand God does not get his power from money. He gets it from the Holy Spirit. He gets it from his own power, his omnipotence. And so by the abundance of your trading or your wares, you became filled with violence and you sinned. Therefore, I will cast you as profane out of the mountain of God. That's heaven. You'll have no more access there. I destroyed you, O covering cherub, from the midst of the fiery stones. Your heart was lifted up because of your beauty. You corrupted your wisdom for the sake of your splendor. I cast you to the ground. He threw him back down to the earth. I laid you before kings. There were kings here that they might gaze at you. And the moment he cast him down to this earth, Satan went on a rampage. He was no longer Lucifer. He was now Satan. He went on a rampage, and his desire ever since then is to overthrow God. He's tried it through everything. And when Adam and Eve were placed here, he tricked them, got his position back in the garden. He thought this was so easy, but God had a plan. And what God's plan was, he told him, he said, you've done this, but I'm going to tell you, you're going to be destroyed by the seed of the woman. He began to go after children from that time on. He began to go after those that were being born, and he tried his best to kill them. At the time of Moses in the Old Testament, when he found out Moses was born, he put it in the heart of Pharaoh, and Pharaoh started killing all the children 2 years and under, trying to get to him, the small children. Same thing happened when Jesus was born in Bethlehem, and the king there started killing all the children 2 years and under to try to get to him. He's tried every way since. And what we just talked about in the verses before this that went on in the earth before this, and then later on after this, whenever God restored the earth in Genesis chapter 1, by the time we come to chapter 6, what happened was, is that Satan was trying to overthrow the earth, and he was trying through all types of things to stop the seed of the woman from coming. His whole idea is to one day overthrow God. That's the purpose of the tribulation. The purpose of the tribulation is going to be that Lucifer is going to try through 7 years to take over the throne of God on earth, in Jerusalem, in the temple, put his Antichrist on the throne there and to rule. And once he keeps Jesus from sitting on that throne and the time goes past it, he will claim the earth as his own. But God's going to win. At Armageddon, God's going to win. Throughout the tribulation, God's going to win. And Satan will be cast off this planet at the end of the time of the millennium. And Jesus Christ will come and rule and reign. It simply comes back to this. God's word always comes to pass. Satan still won't believe that. It's like every time Satan is defeated, he gets it going, I think if I try it this way this time, I can overthrow him. But this thing comes all the way back to the time period between original creation and the restoration of earth, however long this was. Whatever was here at that time, we don't know everything that was here. But I can simply tell you this, God took everything back there, put it under water, put it under ice, froze it. It went deep into this earth, and today we're running off whatever was here at that time period before. We call it fossil fuels. God turns cursing into blessing. No matter how long ago, if it was a million years or hundreds of thousands of years, God took all that stuff and crushed it back there, and we have power today. God always turns things around. And I don't care how long ago some of those problems have been in your life, God will turn it around and make a blessing out of it. When we come back tomorrow, we're going to take up from this whole teaching from Isaiah chapter 14. If you want to read ahead, we're going to go from verse 12 through verse 17. We're going to take how Lucifer became Satan, was cast out of heaven, not allowed back into heaven anymore, hit the ground, and weakened the nations that were here. We're going to find that out. And that there were nations here. There were people here. There were people groups here. There was beauty. There's a gorgeous planet. And Lucifer was given that. And as long as Lucifer kept worshiping God, the leader of worship of all the creation and the leader of the world down here and making heaven and earth work together, that was his whole thing. And he was perfect all the time until one day iniquity was found in him.
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4: Paul told us in Philippians chapter 1, verses 3 through 5, I thank my God at every remembrance of you, always in every prayer of mine, making requests for you, all with joy for your partnership in the gospel from the first day until now. 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
5: 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I'm Mark Hankins, and today I have a powerful message from the Word of God that I believe will bless you and will encourage you. My favorite scripture is, "Now thanks be unto God, who always causes us to triumph in Christ." And today is a day of triumph. Let's get right into the Word.

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1: So every time the enemy brings up a picture of your past, you say, I'm saying goodbye to that because I'm a new creature in Christ and old things have passed away. Everything has become new. That means I'm now, what, engrafted into Christ. Are y'all still with me? And there's really only two ordinances in the church. And both show your identification with Christ. One of them, which is water baptism. When you make Jesus your Lord, you get baptized. And you are baptized into his death. Then made alive, raised up together with him. And that's a physical demonstration of your identification with Christ. The other one is what we call the Lord's Supper or communion. That when you take the bread, you are digesting. And when you take the cup, his blood. So even though there's a mystery there, it is a spiritual reality that you are a new creature in Christ. Nothing left of what you used to be. Amen. Your spirit is literally engrafted into Christ. Into the anointed one, and his anointing now flows on the inside. Amen. So he says, for that to be effective, then you need to know about that. Or the devil will try to connect you to the past. I took a psychology class in college, and I passed because they had multiple choice tests. And I am a very, very lucky guy, I'm telling you. So I passed. So I just learned that when it comes to why people act the way they act. Have you ever wondered that? I mean, it's very interesting. And sometimes when you get a little bit older, you might walk by a mirror and think you saw one of your parents. The thing that you feared most is 17, and you look just like your mama, your daddy. You're like, so there's tremendous determinism, and they would call that genetic determinism. Amen. So if you go to the doctor, he's going to ask you what stuff your daddy, your mama had, because they're going to say that runs in your family. So they call it genetic determinism. Then they call the other one psychological determinism. The way I think or because of my experiences or what has happened to me. In other words, we would say, if you knew what happened to me, you would know why I act the way I act. So we call that psychic determinism. Next is environmental determinism. That reason I am the way I am because I was raised in the country. Redneck determinism, we call that. Or I was raised in the hood. So you heard about those two rednecks, you know, that went out fishing. And so they really wanted to go far out in the lake, so they went and rented them a boat. So they went way out in the lake and... Man, they caught so many fish that on the way back in, one of them said, the other one said, I sure hope you marked the spot where we caught all those fish. And so one of them said, well, I did. He said, I marked it. He said, well, how'd you mark it? He said, well, I put a big X right in the bottom of the boat. He said, right where we caught all those fish. So the other one said, well, you idiot. How do you know we're going to get the same boat next time? So, all right. So now... So it's hard to help. Environmental determinism. In other words, that's the reason why I am, I think, and act this way because of where I was raised and how I was raised. And then the other is I am the way I am because of my experiences or what has happened to me. Now, it's a great scripture. In Romans chapter 5, verse 20, which that scripture was up on my grandpa's church. And that scripture said, where sin abounded, grace did much more abound. Where sin abounded, grace did much more abound. But Lombach's translation says it this way: God's work in Christ far exceeds any damage done to us by Adam's fall. All right, we're going to try that one more time. God's work in Christ far exceeds. In other words, what happened to Jesus is greater than anything that has ever happened to you. His grace is greater. I said His blood is greater. The same Spirit is greater. So that you would be acknowledging now your identification with Christ and who you are in Him. In Him. And there's 35 in Christ scriptures. And if you want your faith to be strong, you just look those in Christ scriptures up. Write them down in about 5 different translations. And get up every day and say, this is who I am. This is what I have. Because I'm a new, the word new means new in kind, new in quality, unheard of before. I'm a new kind of human that never existed before. All right, let's try that. In other words, you're not just a forgiven sinner. You're not just, well, someday I'm going to go to heaven, but you're a new creature in Christ. All right, turn to Galatians 2:20 real quickly. Galatians 2:20. Everybody say, I'm a new creature in Christ. Somebody say, who you think you are? You say, well, how much time you got? I got 35 scriptures right here to tell you who I think I am. Amen. I am not trying to be. Not someday going to be. I didn't produce it. God produced it. Amen. Amen. I'm in Christ. So Galatians 2:20, can you find that? Praise the Lord. Y'all ready? Got Galatians 2:20? I am. I like it because it starts off with I am. Amen. Other translations will say I have been. But really, King James says I am. Because that's what you're saying is what happened on the cross has now determined who I am. This is who I am. I am crucified with Christ. Nevertheless, I live, yet not I, but Christ lives in me. And the life that I now live in the flesh, I live by the faith of the Son of God who loved me and gave himself for me. Yeah. So now you've got for, come on, and with what Jesus did for us. And now I was identified with him. Other translations say Christ took me to the cross with him and I died there with him. Another translation says, I consider myself as having died, now I'm enjoying a second existence, which is simply Jesus using my body. So my identity now, who I am, is determined by what happened on the cross. Christ took me to the cross, and I died there with him. Amen. Now it is not my old self, but Christ himself who lives on the inside of me. So what Paul is saying in Galatians 2:20 is not, you know, well, someday, one of these days, what Paul is saying in Galatians 2:20 is this is true about me right now. In other words, what he's saying is this is actually every believer's testimony. All right, praise the Lord. Now, whatever problem you got, I guarantee a crucifixion will cure it. Because you just don't survive them, I'm telling you. So, Paul said, I was there in his death. Come on, the mystery of what happened on the cross is just one man got us in this mess and one man got us out. So what was happening on the cross? The death of Christ, the blood of Christ, the blood of his cross, what happened there now resonates in the spirit of every believer. Come on, and whatever thoughts and I like to say it this way, because I had a pastor friend of mine come to me and start kind of telling me his weaknesses and his problems, you know. And so he kept going this way. We were sitting in my truck, so he's like, I have this, and I'm this way, and I'm that way, and I got this. I said, I thought you were saved. Yeah. say, are you talking about his I this and I that and I something else? And that's when the Lord said, tell him, never let your struggle become your identity. Come on, we're not saying you don't have any struggles, but don't let that become the I in your life. You say, now that ain't who I am. Let me tell you who I am. Jesus made me who I am. So Dad Hagin would say, hold on to your confession of faith. Even if failure is on all four corners. All right, let's look at it this way. Jesus was constantly confessing his identity and his destiny, where he came from and where he's going. So somebody said, I just want to be like Jesus, okay? Jesus was constantly confessing where he came from. He said, and let me tell you who I am. Constantly declaring it. And then he said, let me tell you where I came from. Let me tell you where I'm going. In other words, if you want to be strong in faith, you must be constantly confessing your identification with Christ through the power of his cross, the blood of his cross, your identification with him. In other words, whoever I used to be is now gone. We have a few traces left of him somewhere in my memory, but that's not the real him, because the real I was crucified with Christ, is dead and gone. Now I am a new creature in Christ. I am the righteousness of God in Christ, all right? Praise the Lord. So that's 35. Important for your confession. Amen. All right, you go from Galatians 2:20, jump to Ephesians 2, 4 through 6. Ephesians chapter 2, verse 4. Y'all ready? Yeah. Ephesians chapter 2, verse 4. King James says this, but God who's rich in mercy. How many glad about that? Let's try that again. I said, how many glad God is really rich in mercy?
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0: This is Pastor Jerry Hall, General Manager of radio station WHJG. 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
1: Welcome to 15 Minutes in the Word with New York Times bestselling author Joyce Meyer. On today's program, Joyce will be teaching from her series, Winning Life's Battles. Our fight is not against people or circumstances. It's actually against the devil, who is real. But we will overcome if we choose to do things God's way. Love always wins. 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
2: Ephesians 4, 22, 24, 22 through 24. Strip yourselves of your former nature, put off and discard your old unrenewed self. You know, for example, after Jesus raised Lazarus from the dead, he then said a second thing to him. He said, take off your grave clothes. Can I tell you, some of you wearing grave clothes. You're wearing stuff that don't look right on you. You're still wearing stuff from that old life. Still wearing an attitude that's discouraged and downtrodden all the time. He told Lazarus, not only come out of there and be raised from the dead, but take off your grave clothes. It's time to let go of the past and all the clothes from the grave, all the depression, the despondency, the fear, the bad attitude, the victim mentality. We need to take off all those grave clothes and get on our resurrection clothes. It's almost like I can just hear some of you. It's almost like I'm kind of aggravating some of you. You're kind of like, well, you just don't know what I feel like. I can hear you. You just don't know what I feel like, and you just don't know what I've gone through. Don't come in here and give me your happy, clappy message about how joyful I ought to be. Look at me and let me tell you something. You can smile whether you want to or not. Actually, let me tell you something else. You can be nice even if you don't feel like it. Yeah, you can. You can be sweet and kind and nice even if there's not one thing in you that feels like it. And let me tell you something else. When you choose to do the right thing when it feels wrong, that's when you're growing and making progress. We don't grow at all if we're just doing what's easy. You know, I know people that they were just born happy. Well, I'm not like that. I wasn't born happy. I had to work on it. I was one of those people that I could find something sour in anything. I'd had a rough life, and I mean, I know people, they just like, they're just in a good mood all the time. They're just happy all the time. I know people that are just so sweet, they just drip with sugar. And I think sometimes when God passed out nice genes, I think you got mine. But you know what? Even though I didn't have any in the natural, I inherited some from Jesus Christ. When I was born again, I got the nature of God. Amen? If any man be in Christ, he's a new creature. All things pass away and all things become new. You get the nature of God when you become a child of God. And you inherit the fruit of the Spirit. You inherit the ability to forgive. You say, well, then why am I having such a problem? Because we live out of our soul rather than out of our spirit. It's not your spirit that has a problem. It's the soul that has a problem. And the soul has to be renewed. It's a work that has to be done on purpose. It has to be done with intention. It has to be done by the Holy Spirit but it will only be done as you cooperate with him by studying the word. Not just hearing somebody else preach a message to you once a week, but you have to study the word. You got to dig and study and be hungry for the word of God and love the word of God and learn how to be a worshiper. Amen? Please listen to me. You can't just go by how you feel and what you think and what you want. That's all in your soul. Well, I don't want you to act like that anymore, and I am not going to be happy until you change. You may be unhappy a long time. Dave's always telling me not to yell, but I just can't help it. You know, I used to think I couldn't be happy until, and I can't be happy until, and I can't be happy until, and I can't be happy until. And I finally figured out it was time to get happy now. Is there anybody in this place that needs to get happy now? Okay, listen, I'm going to give you a good thing here. You cannot control what other people do, but you can control what you do. Yes, you can. You say, oh, no, I don't have any self-control. Yes, you do. No, I don't. Yes, you do. Yes, you do. Yes, you do. It's the very last fruit of the Spirit that's listed in Galatians 5 that you're given when you receive the Holy Ghost. Self-control. Self-control means you can control yourself. We're not given a spirit of others' control. Nobody in here has been given by God a spirit of others' control. You've been given a spirit of self-control. Control. Hallelujah, I'm preaching better than you're acting. Put off the old man. Put on the new man. Let's go back to Ephesians 4, 24 through 26. Which is recreated. No. Quote another scripture. Strip yourselves of your former nature, put off and discard your old unrenewed self, which characterized your previous manner of life and becomes corrupt through lust and desires that spring from delusion. And be constantly renewed in the spirit of your mind, having a fresh mental and spiritual attitude. Attitude, attitude, attitude. And put on the new nature. So he says, put off the old nature, put on the new nature, and what's the bridge to get there? Change the way you think by letting your mind be renewed by the Word of God. For example, if you get up every morning and do nothing but think about all your mistakes and all your problems and how you messed up yesterday and how bad you feel and about everything you don't have in life, I can almost promise you that you will not be able to go out and be nice to anybody. Come on now. You got to wake up in the morning and you got to think some things on purpose. Don't just think and meditate on everything that the devil tries to drop in your head. You begin to think like God wants you to think. And you can do your own thinking. You don't have to just think whatever the devil offers you. You can do your own thinking. And one of the things that will help you is to talk out loud. Get up every morning. If you can, it's something you would enjoy doing. Drop down on your knees by the side of your bed right away and just say, Jesus. Jesus, Jesus, Jesus. Help me today behave the way you want me to behave. You know, you work for God. You're on His payroll. If you go out and do what you're supposed to every day, you'll get your paycheck. God will take care of you. Come on, I'm talking to you. God will take care of you. We all work for God. In Judges 6:34, it says, the Spirit of God clothed Gideon with himself. Whew! Hallelujah. Man, that's the best thing to be clothed with. Judges 6:34, the Spirit of God clothed Gideon with himself. God clothes us with His Spirit. And then He asks us to go out and represent Him. In Job 29, 14 through 16, let's take a look at this. Job said, I put on righteousness. How do you put on righteousness? We're going to see as we get further into the evening that righteousness is kind of a twofold thing. It's being made right with God through the grace and the mercy of God, through undeserved favor, through nothing that we do to earn it or deserve it. But then it is also the walking out of that righteousness in your everyday life. We all get excited when we hear that we've been made right with God through the blood of Christ. But we need to get just as excited about learning how to do the right thing in our everyday life. Are you focusing on going out every day clothed with the Spirit of God, having on the right spiritual clothing, representing God, and doing the right thing? Do not be weary in well-doing and doing what is right, for in due season you shall reap if you faint not. The Bible even says that those who love righteousness will have a special anointing from God. Love righteousness. Want to do the right thing. It's wrong to hold unforgiveness. Study in that area until you get a breakthrough. I have never in all my years of ministry, now this is kind of the condition we're in. I have never in all my years of ministry ever preached a message on strife or unforgiveness, no matter how many people are in the crowd, it could be thousands like tonight, and at the end, say, everybody stand up who needs to forgive somebody in your life. I've never had less than 70 to 80% of the entire congregation get on their feet. Never, not one time, not anywhere. Who are you mad at? See, when you clap those wimpy claps, I know it's because you're having a hard time clapping loud because you're kind of maybe in that category. I did a series on obedience a couple of conferences ago. And I asked at the beginning of the conference, I said, how many of you have an area of known disobedience in your life, something that you know that God is dealing with you about, and you just have not been, you've not been willing to surrender it yet? I think I only saw 10 hands that were not up. That's like spiritual nudity. Hello. We're uncovered when we live like that. Do yourself a favor. Forgive people. Don't stay angry. Don't stay mad. Don't stay bitter. To the best of your ability, and none of us are going to get it all right, but let the Spirit of God work through you to make some right choices and do some right things. Job said, I put on righteousness, and let's take a look at how he walked that out. I put on righteousness and it clothed me, or it clothed itself with me. My justice. Job was a person who worked to make wrong things right. Do you see things that are wrong and just shake your head and say somebody needs to do something? Or are you the somebody that says, I'm going to find a way to make this thing right? Back to the scripture. My justice was like a robe and a turban, or a diadem, or a crown. Do you see that? He's saying, because I worked to bring justice, it was like a crown on my head. My righteousness was like a robe. I was eyes to the blind, and feet was I to the lame. I was a father to the poor and the needy. The cause of him I did not know, I searched out. Okay, Job is saying clearly here, when you see people with needs, the right thing to do is help them.
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7: Chapter 2. My son, if thou wilt receive my words and hide my commandments with thee, so that thou incline thine ear unto wisdom and apply thine heart to understanding, yea, if thou criest after knowledge, and liftest up thy voice for understanding, if thou seekest her as silver, and searchest for her as for hid treasures, then shalt thou understand the fear of the Lord, and find the knowledge of God. For the Lord giveth wisdom. Out of his mouth cometh knowledge and understanding. He layeth up sound wisdom for the righteous. He is a buckler to them that walk uprightly. He keepeth the paths of judgment, and preserveth the way of his saints. Then shalt thou understand righteousness, and judgment, and equity, yea, every good path. When wisdom entereth into thine heart, and knowledge is pleasant unto thy soul, discretion shall preserve thee, understanding shall keep thee, to deliver thee from the way of the evil man, from the man that speaketh froward things, who leave the paths of uprightness to walk in the ways of darkness, who rejoice to do evil, and delight in the frowardness of the wicked, whose ways are crooked, and they froward in their paths, to deliver thee from the strange woman, even from the stranger which flattereth with her words, which forsaketh the guide of her youth, and forgetteth the covenant of her God. For her house inclineth unto death, and her paths unto the dead. None that go unto her return again, neither take they hold of the paths of life. That thou mayest walk in the way of good men, and keep the paths of the righteous. For the upright shall dwell in the land, and the perfect shall remain in it. But the wicked shall be cut off from the earth, and the transgressors shall be rooted out of it. Psalm 121. I will lift up mine eyes unto the hills from whence cometh my help. My help cometh from the Lord, which made heaven and earth. He will not suffer thy foot to be moved.

0: preserve thee from all evil, he shall preserve thy soul. The Lord shall preserve thy going out and thy coming in from this time forth and even forevermore. Chapter 8. Oh, that thou wert as my brother that sucked the breasts of my mother! When I should find thee without, I would kiss thee, yea, I should not be despised. I would lead thee and bring thee into my mother's house, who would instruct me. I would cause thee to drink of spiced wine of the juice of my pomegranate. His left hand should be under my head, and his right hand should embrace me. I charge you, O daughters of Jerusalem, that ye stir not up, nor awake my love, until he please. Who is this that cometh up from the wilderness, leaning upon her beloved? I raised thee up under the apple tree. There thy mother brought thee forth, there she brought thee forth that bare thee. Set me as a seal upon thine heart, as a seal upon thine arm, for love is strong as death. Jealousy is cruel as the grave. The coals thereof are coals of fire, which hath a most vehement flame. Many waters cannot quench love, neither can the floods drown it. If a man would give all the substance of his house for love, it would utterly be contemned. We have a little sister, and she hath no breasts. What shall we do for our sister in the day when she shall be spoken for? If she be a wall, we will build upon her a palace of silver, and if she be a door, we will enclose her with boards of cedar. I am a wall, and my breasts like towers. Then was I in his eyes as one that found favor. Solomon had a vineyard at Baal Haman. He let out the vineyard unto keepers. Every one for the fruit thereof was to bring 1,000 pieces of silver. My vineyard, which is mine, is before me. Thou, O Solomon, must have 1,000, and those that keep the fruit thereof 200. Thou that dwellest in the gardens, the companions hearken to thy voice. Cause me to hear it. Make haste, my beloved, and be thou like to a roe, or to a young hart upon the mountains of spices. The end of the Song of Solomon.
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0: 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Today, Keith Moore is teaching from the Word of God, a message from the series, Laws of Increase 2. Stay tuned, because at the end of this broadcast, we'll be giving you information on how you can receive a free copy of today's teaching. And now, Brother Moore.
1: I've actually heard junk like this. Preacher's supposed to be in a meeting, and one of them's getting ready to go up on the platform, sit up there. Of course, they're higher up, and the people could see them. And one of them said, "You can wear them new shoes out there? We're supposed to be taking up an offering for you tonight." He said, "Well, you ought to wear some old ones. And then when you cross your legs, then you can kind of hold that out where you can see that sole's got a hole in there. And we want to, you know, don't drive your new car up here tonight." That's dishonesty. There's nothing else you can make out of that. Trying to leave an impression and trying to play on people's emotions. None of that is faith. None of that is God. None of that is integrity.
2: That's right.
1: No, we're not going to do that. I'm not going to do that. You're not going to do that. Right? You're never going to try to pull on somebody's heartstrings to get to give you anything, whether it's a job or a sale, or you're not going to lie to sell a thing. That's too weak, guys. I said, you will not tell a lie to sell a thing. If it cost you the deal, if it cost you the sale, you're going to tell the truth. You're not going to be ashamed of the gospel. You're not going to be ashamed of your prosperity. And if you do lose something, you lose a sale, God will bring you three more right behind it. He'll make it up. Amen. Because you live by faith.

0: I think you actually believe this. Amen. Job 36. Are you there? Job 36 and 11. 36:11 says, if they obey and serve him, is that you?
1: Yes.
0: Obeying and serving him, they will spend their days in the poorhouse.
2: No.
0: Huh?
2: No.
0: In the projects.
1: No.
0: In the old efficiency apartment.
1: No.
0: With this green shag carpet.
2: Definitely no.
0: I used to live there. But them days are gone forever. Yeah.
2: Amen.
0: Yeah. So I said, oh, brother, you better watch it. You better watch it. You just never know. You just never know. I know that God does what he says. Amen. And he said he's increasing us, not decreasing. I never have to live in fear that I might get back where I used to be. I don't have to do that. I can just go ahead and breathe a sigh of relief and relax and go, my broke days are gone forever. I'll never be broke again. Amen. We're just going up from here. Because God's a good God. If you obey him, if you serve him, what's going to happen? You will spend your days in prosperity and your years in pleasures.
2: Hallelujah.
0: Oh. This is Bible too. If they obey not, they'll perish by the sword, die without knowledge. Can you disobey God, buck against him, rebel against his plan for your life, and make confessions and prosper anyway?
2: No.
0: Doesn't work that way. That's what we're talking about. It's more to prosperity than giving.
2: Right.
0: You know, there's people, a lot of people, try to write checks instead of obey God. Hmm? The Lord dealt with them. You go there. You participate in that. And then, well, I'm too busy. I'll just send a big offering. Is that okay with God?
1: No.
0: Is it fine? You sent me the money. That's just as good. No, to obey is better than sacrifice. To hearken and listen, he said, is better than the fat of many rams.
2: Amen.
0: There's no way you can write enough checks to straighten up disobedience.
3: Amen.
0: Did you hear me?
1: Yes.
0: And especially people, and I'm reason I'm saying this applies to you, wealthy people.
2: Yes.
0: This applies to you.
2: Yes.
0: Wealthy people, especially as they get more affluent and they have more money and they have more ability, they feel more independent. And they just try to pay for stuff and buy their way out of stuff instead of being involved.
2: That's right.
0: Yeah, and they're not at church. They don't come to church.
2: That's right.
0: Once in a blue moon. And they can write a big check to the pastor and he's just happy that they came ever. But that don't mean God's okay.
3: That's right.
0: That's
2: right.
0: Hmm?
2: That's right. Amen.
0: If the Lord says go, there's only one thing that'll fix that.
2: Go.
0: You sending somebody else ain't going to cut it. You sending $1 million ain't going to cut it. If he says go, there's only one thing that can satisfy. You go.
3: Amen.
0: Can you say amen?
1: Amen?
0: He said if you will obey, if you will serve him, you'll spend your days in prosperity. You'll spend your years in spend your days in prosperity. Is that really the word of God? There it is. Amen.
2: Amen.
0: Go with me, if you would, to Genesis, please. While you're turning over there, say it pays to obey.
1: It pays to obey.
0: Say it cost to disobey. But it pays to obey. Genesis chapter 26. Genesis 26 This is the account of Isaac, son of Abraham, and about how now he is following the leading of the Lord as Abraham taught him. And in Genesis 26, the first verse says, there was a famine in the land. Beside the first famine that was in the days of Abraham, Isaac went to Abimelech, king of the Philistines, unto Gerar. And the Lord appeared to him, and he said, go not down to Egypt, dwell in the land which I will tell you of. Sojourn in this land, and I will be with you, and I will bless you. For to you and to your seed I'll give all these countries, and I'll perform the oath which I swore to Abraham your father. I'll make your seed to multiply as the stars of heaven. I'll give to your seed all these countries. In your seed shall all the nations of the earth be blessed, because that Abraham obeyed my voice, and he kept my charge, and my commandments, and my statutes, and my laws. Do you know that people are blessed today because their grandparents obeyed?
3: Amen.
0: Did you know that? Did you know one of the best favors you ever did your kids and grandchildren and great-great-grandchildren, if the Lord tarries his coming, that you'll never see in this life, is by you obeying God? Because when you obey him, the Lord feels a commitment to your seed.
3: Amen.
0: He will... Man, this is wonderful. He will spare them. He'll protect them. Did you hear me? He will do things for them that would not have happened except that you obeyed. How many know God is faithful? He never forgets people who stick with him and stay with him and obey him. Man, this is good. Aren't you glad? Thank God for the obedience of your forefathers, and set up your kids. Amen. Obey God. But now notice, we read past this real quickly. Isaac has some stuff. He's inherited his father's wealth. You know how that's how it's supposed to be? A good man, the Bible said, leaves an inheritance to his children's children. You a good man? Good woman? That's what's supposed to happen. You're supposed to have so much money that the next two generations are saying, thank you, Papa. Thank you, Grandma.
2: Amen.
0: Huh? And the Lord, there's a famine on in the country. That means crops are failing. There's a drought. People have planted seed and just wasted it. There's nothing happening. I mean, the economy is bad. Everything is bad. Well, in the natural, you think, get out of here. Right? Before you go belly up with everybody else. And that's what he was thinking. And he's loading up everything. And he's getting ready to go to Egypt, which was the world system. And the Lord said, now you listen to me, Isaac. You stay where I tell you to stay. And do what I tell you to do, and I'm going to bless you.
3: Amen.
0: He thought, okay. He said, you stay right here. I bet he thought, you got to be kidding. Right here? 9 businesses failed last week here. Nobody's got a crop coming up. And that wasn't the end of it. Then the Lord says, so.
3: Amen.
0: Here? So,
3: amen.
0: Oh man, can you see why so many people don't get blessed?
2: Yeah.
0: Most people would not have done this.
2: Right.
0: They would have bailed, they would have left, much less put good seed into a seeming hole. But I thank God, and he knew about the God of Abraham, and he knew about the principles of faith, and he knew how to hear from God. And I'm sure all of his people that worked under him and his employees are shaking their head while they're out there putting that seed in that parched ground, thinking he's lost his marbles. There ain't no way this seed will ever produce. He might as well just pitched it out there in the ditch. But keep on reading down in verse 12.
3: Amen.
0: Then Isaac sowed in that land. Everybody say, in that land.
2: In that land.
0: What land was that? The land God told him to stay in and told him to sow in, even though it looked ridiculous to do it. And he received in the same year 100-fold. And the Lord blessed him. And the man waxed great. And he went forward and grew until he became very great. For he had possession of flocks and possession of herds, not a herd or two, herds, and a great store of servants. And the Philistines said, "Praise God. Isaac, we're so glad for you, buddy. Tell us how you did it." They envied him. They went around and stopped up his wells, tried to hurt him. You want this 100-fold, don't you?
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1: Dying blood bond. I am Holy Ghost taught. I'm redeemed.
2: So, there I am, and I want to know who these people are. They won't tell me until the trial. They said 30 days you have until the trial, but you're going to lose your job. Everybody who has lost their job that has ever been accused of this, they're just trying to make a point. And I was so upset. Now, here's a point that the Lord reminded me of. Mom hears about it. It was everywhere. She calls me. I've got the press outside in the lawn. We've got all that going on. Brim cheated for titles, and it's all a lie. And the whole time, God showed me how to win. God showed me all this, and it's all a lie. Trust me if you're sitting there wondering. Well, maybe you did kind of. I was running them off. Rather, I couldn't keep them. We worked so hard. And so Mom calls and she said, I heard. I go, Mom, I was so mad. I was so mad. It's over. My career's over. Nobody's ever won this court case. And they make it a point that you don't win. And all of a sudden she goes, Chip, and you can tell when Mom speaks in this tone that it is it is no longer her. It's the Holy Spirit in her. Sometimes she'll do this. Have you seen her? That's the Holy Spirit working and speaking through her. And she goes, Chip, you have to do three things. She didn't have these three things from Brother Hagin. She didn't have these three things in a book or in some, the three things you must do to win every, No. It came by the inspiration of the Holy Spirit. And the Lord wanted me to remind me and you of this. And we never really talk about that third thing. She said, first of all, you got to pray for those. Now, what's she saying? That Paul said, this ain't a people problem. And if you're still in that battle, you ain't going to win. I hate to tell you this. I love you. You're Christians. You're not going to win. If you're battling a person, you're not going to win. Because it's not that person. It's the spirit behind the person. That's who you're battling. And keep battling. Okay? Now, she said, pray for that. I go, I can't. I want to kill him. She goes, the love of God's been shed abroad in your heart by the Holy Ghost. Love's there. You can. And she goes, now you have to do that. Forget number two. And so I promised her. Number two was pray in the spirit. Pray in the spirit more than you've ever prayed. Because why? Your head, you're not where you need to be. You need the Holy Spirit. He knows. He's the guide in this. He's your lawyer. He's everything. You need him. I can do that. And third, do y'all remember number three? She said, say this out of your mouth. No, she didn't say this. The Holy Spirit told her to tell me to say this. And he said, tell him, Billy, tell him to do this every day. Tell him not to think it. Because the Bible doesn't say you have whatsoever you thinketh. It says you have whatsoever you sayeth. So that's how you put it on. By faith through your confession, that's how you put it on. Oh, I believe it. You need to say it and put it on. And the Holy Spirit told her to tell Chip, because this is the only court case of its kind that's ever won to this day. And the Holy Spirit said, tell him to say, no weapons formed against him shall prosper. Why? Because I'm the righteousness in Christ. When Jesus died on that cross, he did it for me to have righteousness with him. And I have the same access. Jesus put it on. I started putting it on. I've said it every day, and I've said it every day since. I will not go a day. It's the first thing that comes out, and then I take my seat. But it's the first thing I say. No weapons formed against. Why? I tell him why. Because I'm the righteousness in Christ. And she said, tell him to say that every day. He was telling Mom to tell Chip he needs to put his armor on, or he's never going to win this thing. Whatever y'all are battling, you're not going to win it without your armor. That section where he tells us about his armor, was given to him straight from heaven. And you need it. You need it. I'm thankful for it. Thank God. Oh, every day now, this is getting more real to me. Oh, thank you for your righteousness. Who I am in you, that you love me, you care for me. Oh, even though I sinned, you still love me. He hasn't left you. Oh, is anybody getting anything? Don't be deceived. This armor is yours. The devil doesn't want you to put it on. He's a liar and he's trying to deceive you. He's trying to deceive you to not feel worthy of his love. He's trying to deceive you to not feel worthy of his healing. He's trying to deceive you to not feel worthy of his protection or his help. And if you're deceived and you're hampered by poor self-image, you will never arrive at the end of your faith, and the enemy knows that. Don't go a day without putting it on. Everybody say, no weapons,
3: no weapons
2: formed against me shall prosper. But everything I put my hands to shall prosper, because I'm the righteousness in Christ. Don't live your life exposed, open for attack. The Bible says, give him no place. Well, who's him? The deceiver only. Don't give the devil, the father of lies, any place anymore. This is the year. When the, come on. That's that Biff walk in Back to the Future. Okay. There, the Bible says there is no condemnation. To who? In Christ. That's part of the righteousness. Because they're the righteousness in Christ, they have the supernatural bulletproof vest. Can you imagine people not wearing this, even though it's theirs, in this time? Oh God. Oh God. If Jesus put it on, we should put it on. So don't be shocked when the deceiver comes at you of how unworthy you are. Don't be shocked when he comes to tell you that you're going to get sick and die early. He's a liar. He's a deceiver. Don't get shocked when he talks about bankruptcy is the only way out. Why your wife or husband's going to leave you. Don't get shocked when he reminds you to look at the way your life has turned out and what you haven't done. He's a liar and a deceiver, and you need to remind him. Ding, ding, ding, ding, ding. No weapons formed against me shall prosper. Amen. That's putting on the breastplate. Mouth, faith, mouth, armor. Amen. Here are some things you can meditate on that will help you with your righteousness. And you really do need to meditate. And it's going to seem real simple, but you need to meditate on these things. And I think they're not taught enough in the church. Number one, God sees you through the finished work of Jesus Christ. That's how he sees you. He sees the finished work. Oh, no, he said, no, no, no. The second you commit some kind of sin, listen to me. The second you commit some kind of sin, he still loves you. He hasn't left you. He's still for you and not against you. Watch this, and he'll still move on your behalf. Now, I don't know what religions try to teach you. Now, don't get me wrong. Sin has its consequences. It opens the door. But it does not affect God's love for you. It does not affect his love. It has not changed, and it will never change. You're still the same in his eyes as far as love. And are y'all understanding what I'm talking about? This is something you need to meditate on. So you get to go back to dad, and I'm sorry, but he's never changed his love for you. Doesn't change the way he loves you. You need to meditate on how much he loves you. There's where the deceiver comes in with people. And this one, you ready for this one? And I'm going to preach about it. I'm going to teach about it, that God cannot lie. Oh, now, Chip, why would you waste your time teaching and preaching people who really know the word, good Christians, been coming to church all their life, and tell them that God will not lie? Well, they're acting like he does lie. Because if you truly, truly know that God is not a liar and his word is not a lie, I'm going to get into this. Is that all right? The Apostle Paul made an interesting statement when he wrote a letter to Titus. And he said, in his first letter to Titus, a statement that may be one of the most important statements that was ever made in the Bible. And he says to Titus, why? Because he doesn't want him to be deceived. He says, Titus, y'all ready? This is what he says. God cannot lie. God cannot lie. Without this one truth, if you think about it, without this one truth, without it, everything we believe would be useless. Our hope, our faith would all be useless. Let me explain. Are you ready? You ready for some teaching? You ready for some coaching? Everything in the Word of God is based on belief. Belief in what? Belief in God and belief that He has not lied and He has never lied. Belief in His Word. Belief in Mark 11, 23 and 24 when it says, if you don't doubt in your heart and you believe what you say and you confess it, you shall have it. He's not a liar. His Word is not a lie, and I believe it. Listen to me. God expects us to believe Him and His Word. But He doesn't only expect us, but He requires it. Now, here's where you're going to have to shape up, or not ship out, stay here. God promises, listen, He promises salvation. He promises healing. He promises prosperity. He promises protection. But according to His Word, it's only for those who believe. Oh, you can get as religious as you want right now. I'm going by what the Word says. It's only for those who have faith in His Word. It's only for those who believe that God is not a liar. It's only for those who believe and then act on it by putting their armor on. Faith has action. Listen to this. Jesus died for the sins of the world, but only those who believe in Him will reap the benefits of His. But only those who believe will reap the benefits of going to heaven, of what He did through His death and resurrection. Only those who believe will reap. Do y'all not agree? Y'all are looking at me like stone face. I said, do y'all not agree? Only those who believe in Him will reap the benefits of. Well, He's not a liar. And He told Paul to tell you about the armor. And the only ones who will reap the benefits. Are y'all with me? Glory to God. God only responds to faith. Doubt and unbelief do not move Him. If He was moved by that, He would be serving the devil. The devil would be placing it and He'd be following it. That's why Satan continually tries to deceive the minds of people with doubt. But God is not a liar. And the Word is not a liar. And according to the Bible, listen, I know it. Stay with me. This is huge. This could start your winning streak. It will start your winning streak.
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6: If he's not the Son of God, and if he is not God walking in human flesh, if he is not seated at the Father's right hand making intercession for us, then he was a liar, he was a counterfeit, he was a fraud. You can't have a good Jesus unless he's God. The resurrection, the Father's way of putting value and absolute certainty before the whole world, this is not just another religious leader. This is the living God coming out of that tomb because death could not hold God the Son.
7: Welcome to In Touch, the teaching ministry of Dr. Charles Stanley. Down through the centuries, the varying beliefs of the world's religions have generated a lot of disagreement, and often their leaders have promised special knowledge about how to live forever. Today, we'll hear the Bible's simple message of salvation, clearing up the confusion about eternal life.
6: Are you interested in eternal life? Do you know what it is? Do you know how to possess it? Do you realize that once you have it, you can absolutely be sure of it? Well, that's what I want to talk about in this message. Simply this, eternal life. Do you want it? And I want you to turn, if you will, to 1 John chapter 5. 1 John chapter 5, beginning in verse 4, John makes it very, very clear as to how you and I can have eternal life. And so he begins by saying in verse 4, "Whatever is born of God overcomes the world, and this is the victory that has overcome the world, our faith. And who is the one who overcomes the world but he who believes that Jesus is the Son of God? This is the one who came by water and blood, Jesus Christ, not with the water only, but with the water and with the blood. And it is the Spirit who bears witness, because the Spirit is the truth. For there are three that bear witness, the Spirit and the water and the blood, and the three are in agreement. If we receive the witness of men, the witness of God is greater, for the witness of God is this, that he has borne witness concerning his Son. The one who believes in the Son of God has the witness in himself. The one who does not believe God has made him a liar, because he has not believed in the witness that God has borne concerning his Son. And the witness is this, that God has given us eternal life, and this life is in his Son. He who has the Son has the life. He who does not have the Son of God does not have the life. These things I've written to you who believe in the name of the Son of God, in order that you may know that you have eternal life." It's very clear in this passage, if you'll notice, in verse 11. "And the witness is this, that God has given us eternal life." And the first thing I simply want to say is this, that is, eternal life is a gift of God. Eternal life is a gift of God. For example, he says it here, and then that passage that all of us know so well in Romans chapter 6, 23, when he says, "The wages of sin is death, but the gift of God is eternal life through Jesus Christ our Lord." And it's very clear all through the Scriptures that eternal life is a gift of God. It isn't something we work for, something we pay for, something we worship for. It is a gift of God from God. Eternal life is not a place. Eternal life is a relationship. Eternal life is a relationship with God through his Son, Jesus Christ, that makes it possible for us to spend eternity in a place called heaven. When you turn, for example, to the book of the Revelation, and you come to that 20th chapter and the 21st chapter, especially 21 and 22, when he's talking about heaven and describing heaven, he talks about the fact in verse 7 of chapter 21 that he says, "I'll be his God and he'll be my son." In chapter 22, verse 4, he says, "And they shall see his face, and his name shall be on their foreheads. And there shall no longer be any night. They shall not have any need of the light of the lamp, nor the light of the sun, because the Lord God shall illumine them, and they shall reign forever and ever." And then the 21st, 22nd chapters talk about heaven and what it's like. But the real emphasis is in the fact that you and I have a personal relationship with God. Eternal life is a gift that he gives us that has to do with our relationship with him. But it has to do with a relationship that is eternal. That is, it is never ending. It is a duration of time in which there is no end whatsoever. So, once born, you live forever. We have the awesome privilege of choosing what that direction is going to be and where we're going to live. We're either going to live in heaven with Almighty God and all the wondrous things that he's provided for us, or we're going to be eternally separated from God, losing all hope forever and ever and ever of any good, of any change. There's not a single verse in the scripture that would even imply that once you die without Jesus Christ, that somehow you're going to get a second chance on the other side. There's not a single verse to imply that. Nowhere does the Bible teach that. That's why the emphasis of Jesus in so many things he said about eternity and about eternal punishment and about heaven, because he was making the point, listen, if you don't do it now, it's going to be too late after you die. So when I think about what life's all about, and think about the fact that I have a choice, then surely I have a deep interest in eternal life, this endless duration of life, this endless duration of life that is involved in fellowship and companionship and oneness and intimacy with God who sent his Son to this world in order that I might be saved, forgiven of my sins, and have the gift of eternal life. Surely you'd be interested in that. Well, when I think about the fact that it's a gift, certainly ought to stir up somebody's interest. Nowhere in the Bible does it say, if you work so many years, you will earn the gift of eternal life. If you pay so much, you will be able to purchase eternal life. Now listen carefully. There's so much supposedly truth that goes on out there that has a subtle mixture, and here's the mixture. You'll hear the message is saved by grace, not by works. But then if you keep listening oftentimes, the next thing you hear is the fact, though it's not said, but it's implied, but in order to stay saved, here's what you got to do. You must do the following things. You must give so much, or you must serve God. You must do all these things. Listen, serving God and giving and praying and worshiping are all part of the Christian life, and it's what all of us who are saints, it's what we want to do. We love God. We want to do that. But how does a person come to eternal life? The Bible says it's a gift. Now watch this. It cannot be the result of what I did and a gift at the same time. It's either going to be a gift or it's going to be wages. That's why the Bible says the wages of sin is death, but the gift of God is eternal life. Listen, the gift of eternal life is eternal life. You can't portion out eternity. If it's eternal, it's eternal. You can't say, well, you get so much eternal life. No, if you get eternal life, you've got it, and you've got it forever. Nowhere does the Bible say that you get it by works. Not by works of righteousness which we've done, but according to His mercy He saved us, He's forgiven us. Now the big question is, how? How can I possess eternal life? Well, there are two very simple, again, two absolutes. Bible's not hazy about this. Two absolutes. Number one, in order to possess eternal life, I must agree with God about who His Son is. Listen, I must agree with God's witness about who His Son, Jesus, is. Now, who is He? Well, that's what this passage is sort of dealing with here. When I say sort of, I mean the fact that some of this about blood, water, and spirit, John was writing to correct an error in the church. And the error was this, that when Jesus was born, came into the world as a man, when He was baptized, He became God. He remained God until He came to the cross, then He was man again. There's not one verse of Scripture anywhere in the Bible to say that. Not one. So that's the kind of area He was writing about. So that's why some of this is here, which I want us to look at for a moment. When we ask the question now, how does a person receive the gift of eternal life? I know deep down inside you either are interested now, you're going to be interested. How do you receive the gift of eternal life? Well, let's look at it, because again, it's very clear. Number one, you've got to believe that Jesus Christ is who God says He is. He is the eternal Son of the living God. Now listen to these passages, if you will. Verse 10, the one who believes in the Son of God has the witness in himself. I'm coming back to that now. The one who does not believe God has made him a liar, because he has not believed in the witness that God has borne concerning his Son. That is, what did God say about his Son? And the witness is this, that God has given us eternal life, and this life is in his Son. He who has the Son has the life. He who does not have the Son of God does not have life. So, what is the testimony, what is the witness of Almighty God about his Son? He says, his Son, Jesus Christ, is the Son of God. Jesus said, if you've seen me, you've seen the Father. I am the Father one. Jesus is deity, even as God the Father is deity. And so people who say to you, well, now, wait a minute. You know, I believe in God. You mean to tell me that if I believe in God and I don't believe in Jesus, that I don't have eternal life? Well, you listen to what he said. He who has the Son has life. He who does not have the Son of God does not have life. That doesn't leave any question. There can be no doubt about that whatsoever. What he's saying here is this. In order for me to have the gift of eternal life, I must agree with God about who he says his Son is. And he says his Son, Jesus Christ, is his Son, his eternal Son, the Son of God. Jesus confessed to being the Son of God. Peter said, thou art the Christ, the Son of the living God. And all through the Gospels, he was identified as the Son of God. If you've seen me, he says, you've seen the Father. I'm the Father one. If you've seen him, you've seen the Father. He and the Father are one. He is deity. And when a person says, well, I do believe in God, but I don't believe in Jesus, then my friend, no matter what else you believe in life, if you do not believe that Jesus Christ is divine, that he is deity, if you do not believe that he is the eternal Son of God, then let me ask you a question. Why did he die? Because if he were just the man, he had to be a sinner. Now listen to this. You can't have it the way the world wants it. You just can't have it this way. Let me show you why. You can't have it that Jesus was a good man, wonderful man, good teacher, great philosopher, healer, a great person in history, but he was not the Son of God, and he certainly was not God. Now, you can't have it that way. You say, yes, I can. No, you can't. Because Jesus Christ could not be a good man. He could not be just a philosopher. He couldn't be all of that. If he's not the Son of God, and if he is not God walking in human flesh, if he is not seated at the Father's right hand making intercession for us, then he was a liar, he was an imposter, he was a counterfeit, and he was a fraud. You can't have a good Jesus unless he's God. The resurrection, the Father's way of putting value and absolute certainty before the whole world, this is not just another religious leader. Not just a philosopher, not just a teacher, not just a preacher, not just a theologian. This is the living God coming out of that tomb because death could not hold God the Son. Validating everything he said and giving you and me the assurance that we need. That when the Bible says absent from the body, present with the Lord, suppose he was still in the grave. Suppose he's like all other religious leaders. We'd have no assurance whatsoever. We have absolute assurance. Rose from the grave, validated, gave us blessed assurance that he's everything he says he is. Well, first of all, you got to believe who he is. He's the Son of God, the eternal Son of God who came in the world to die on a cross and know that your sins and mine may be forgiven. But there's a second thing. The second thing is you must be willing to accept him as your personal Savior. You must be willing to accept him as your personal Savior. Now, when I think about the whole idea of accepting him as your personal Savior and what people think about that. So I believe in Jesus. Well, I want you to think about something. This is so crystal clear and it's so black and white. Are you listening? Say amen. Watch this. Couldn't be any clearer than this. Listen carefully. Eternal life is irretrievably, irrevocably, immutably linked to the person of Jesus. You can't have one without having the other. Listen to this. Here's how you have the Son. He says, to as many as believed in him, to them gave he the right, the authority, the power to become the sons of God. As many as believed in him, receive him, as many as received him by faith. Now, what does it mean to receive Jesus? Watch this carefully. It means that I accept the testimony of God the Father, God the Son. I accept the testimony of Scripture about who he is. that he is man's only hope, that he's man's Savior, that that's the way forgiveness comes. If I receive Jesus Christ as my personal Savior, that means I accept personally that who he is God the Father, Son. I accept who he is. I accept what he did in my behalf, that he died for my sins. I accept that and apply that to my own life by faith. I accept who he is and I accept what he did, and I accept the fact that God said, if I do so, if I believe him, I will be saved. So let me define what believe means. To believe in Jesus means that I have a confident conviction that Jesus is who he says he is, and upon placing my trust in him as my Savior, I enter into a personal and eternal relationship with him. It is a confident conviction that Jesus is who he says he is, and upon placing my trust in him, I believe you who you say you are. Placing my trust in him, which would include that I believe what he did at Calvary in my behalf. I enter into, by faith, I enter into a personal, eternal relationship with him. Therefore, when a person says, oh, I believe about Jesus, that's not believing in Jesus. One of these days, you're going to come to the end of life. What you've believed all these years isn't going to make any difference whatsoever if you have rejected Jesus all these years. You see, I understand this may be a little difficult for you because of maybe somewhere you've come from in life or whatever your religion may be. I have nothing personal in mind. I'm interested in one thing, that you simply know the truth. When it comes the time when you close your eyes on this life and you open them on the next one, I just want you to be sure that it will not be a fearful time, a tragic time, a tormenting moment, a moment when you become hysterically uncontrollable because you know when you take your last breath, you're going into an endless, uncertain, unknown eternity that you know nothing about. There's only one way to avoid that. This is the way it is. To accept what God the Father said about his Son. There's only one Jesus. He's God the Father's only begotten Son, who came into this world in his sinless perfection for the purpose of dying for your sins, so that the moment you ask him to forgive you of your sin, on the basis of who he is, the great forgiver, the basis of what he did, he paid your sin debt in full. Placing your trust in him, you become a child of God. Your eternal future is secure forever. He comes to live on the inside of you to enable you to live a very godly life. That's what this is all about. The gift of eternal life is yours for the asking and yours for the believing. Do you want it? If you're wise, you'll take it. Father, I pray the Holy Spirit has penetrated every single heart that has heard this message. For those who are full of doubts, we want to ask you to settle those doubts right now. For those who know in their heart there's never been a time when they made this momentous decision that affects their whole destiny, grant them the courage and the simple faith to pray this prayer to you, believing with all their heart, because there's no reason to doubt it, that you've heard and that you've answered even while they're praying. If you will pray this prayer, Heavenly Father, I know I've sinned against you. I'm asking you to forgive me of my sin. I do believe that Jesus Christ is your Son. I believe that when he went to the cross at Calvary, he paid my sin debt in full. By faith, I receive Jesus as my personal Savior. Here and now, I accept your forgiveness. and the gift of eternal life through Jesus Christ, the Lord, and now my Lord. In His name I pray. Amen. If you prayed that prayer, you can't ever be the same. And my friends, you don't have to worry about death, because when it hits you, things are going to get better instantly, because you have the gift of eternal life.
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7: You're listening to In Touch. There's no shortage of bad news. If you're a dad and a believer, how can you reassure your children? Here's a moment with Charles Stanley.
6: People talk about how bad times are today. Well, I can look back and realize when we were fighting a war on both sides of our nation, in Europe and in Japan, it looked like they were coming up the Aleutian Chain and we were going to be invaded, and then the communist world was taken over. In other words, there have always been crises and always been things to fear. And so Dad has to remind his children that, you know, there have always been times like this, but we're trusting God. God is sovereign. He's in charge of everything. And I think one of the basic principles of Scripture that a father needs to get across to his whole family, his wife and his children, God is in control. And to assure them that in spite of all the things that are going on, God's bigger than all of that. And if He's in control, I have no reason to fear, because He's going to take care of us, provide for our needs. What He says He will do, He will do. And when the father projects that image, it just builds confidence and assurance. That child, they can go to school with confidence and assurance. They can hear all the bad news. And think about all the bad news that comes across on television. We're going to be invaded by this. We could be bombed. There could be a bomb that just wipes out the whole city. Well, the father needs to sit there and say, you know what? They're forgetting something. God's in control. We're trusting Him. He can take care of us. And that conveys a message of strength and courage in the life of that child.
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12: Fighting Thorns and Thistles. 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Well, that's not how God originally designed it to be. In God's very good creation, Adam's work of caring for creation was a joyful task. But after sin, God cursed the ground, so it now produces thorns and thistles. The Bible tells us all of creation groans because of sin. But there's hope. Because of Jesus' sacrifice for us, someday those who trust in Him will dwell for eternity in a new heaven and a new earth where the curse will be no more.
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14: Chapter 2. My son, if thou wilt receive my words and hide my commandments with thee, so that thou incline thine ear unto wisdom and apply thine heart to understanding, yea, if thou criest after knowledge and liftest up thy voice for understanding, if thou seekest her as silver and searchest for her as for hid treasures, then shalt thou understand the fear of the Lord and find the knowledge of God. For the Lord giveth wisdom. Out of his mouth cometh knowledge and understanding. He layeth up sound wisdom for the righteous. He is a buckler to them that walk uprightly. He keepeth the paths of judgment and preserveth the way of his saints. Then shalt thou understand righteousness and judgment and equity, yea, every good path. When wisdom entereth into thine heart, and knowledge is pleasant unto thy soul, discretion shall preserve thee, understanding shall keep thee, to deliver thee from the way of the evil man, from the man that speaketh froward things, who leave the paths of uprightness to walk in the ways of darkness, who rejoice to do evil, and delight in the frowardness of the wicked, whose ways are crooked, and they froward in their paths. To deliver thee from the strange woman, even from the stranger which flattereth with her words, which forsaketh the guide of her youth, and forgetteth the covenant of her God. For her house inclineth unto death, and her paths unto the dead. None that go unto her return again, neither take they hold of the paths of life. That thou mayest walk in the way of good men, and keep the paths of the righteous. For the upright shall dwell in the land, and the perfect shall remain in it. But the wicked shall be cut off from the earth, and the transgressors shall be rooted out of it. Psalm 145. I will extol thee, my God, O King, and I will bless thy name forever and ever. Every day will I bless thee, and I will praise thy name forever and ever. Great is the Lord, and greatly to be praised, and his greatness is unsearchable. One generation shall praise thy works to another, and shall declare thy mighty acts. I will speak of the glorious honor of thy majesty, and of thy wondrous works. And men shall speak of the might of thy terrible acts, and I will declare thy greatness. They shall abundantly utter the memory of thy great goodness, and shall sing

0: known to the sons of men his mighty acts and the glorious majesty of his kingdom. Thy kingdom is an everlasting kingdom, and thy dominion endureth throughout all generations. The Lord upholdeth all that fall, and raiseth up all those that be bowed down. The eyes of all wait upon thee, and thou givest them their meat in due season. Thou openest thine hand, and satisfiest the desire of every living thing. The Lord is righteous in all his ways, and holy in all his works. The Lord is nigh unto all them that call upon him, to all that call upon him in truth. He will fulfill the desire of them that fear him. He also will hear their cry, and will save them. The Lord preserveth all them that love him, but all the wicked will he destroy. My mouth shall speak the praise of the Lord, and let all flesh bless his holy name for ever and ever.
1: Chapter 8. Now of the things which we have spoken, this is the sum. We have such an high priest, who is set on the right hand of the throne of the Majesty in the heavens, a minister of the sanctuary and of the true tabernacle which the Lord pitched, and not man. For every high priest is ordained to offer gifts and sacrifices, wherefore it is of necessity that this man have somewhat also to offer. For if he were on earth, he should not be a priest, seeing that there are priests that offer gifts according to the law, who serve unto the example and shadow of heavenly things, as Moses was admonished of God when he was about to make the tabernacle. For, see, saith he, that thou make all things according to the pattern showed to thee in the mount. But now hath he obtained a more excellent ministry, by how much also he is the mediator of a better covenant, which was established upon better promises. For if that first covenant had been faultless, then should no place have been sought for the second. For finding fault with them, he saith, Behold, the days come, saith the Lord, when I will make a new covenant with the house of Israel and with the house of Judah, not according to the covenant that I made with their fathers in the day when I took them by the hand to lead them out of the land of Egypt, because they continued not in my covenant, and I regarded them not, saith the Lord. For this is the covenant that I will make with the house of Israel after those days, saith the Lord. I will put my laws into their mind and write them in their hearts, and I will be to them a God, and they shall be to me a people. And they shall not teach every man his neighbor and every man his brother, saying, Know the Lord, for all shall know me from the least to the greatest. For I will be merciful to their unrighteousness, and their sins and their iniquities will I remember no more. In that he saith, A new covenant, he hath made the first old. Now that which decayeth and waxeth old is ready to vanish away. Chapter 7. Then said the high priest, Are these things so? And he said, Men, brethren, and fathers, hearken. The God of glory appeared unto our father Abraham when he was in Mesopotamia, before he dwelt in Charran, and said unto him, Get thee out of thy country and from thy kindred, and come into the land which I shall show thee. Then came he out of the land of the Chaldeans, and dwelt in Charran. And from thence, when his father was dead, he removed him into this land wherein ye now dwell. And he gave him none inheritance in it, no, not so much as to set his foot on, yet he promised that he would give it to him for a possession, and to his seed after him, when as yet he had no child. And God spake on this wise, that his seed should sojourn in a strange land, and that they should bring them into bondage, and entreat them evil 400 years. And the nation to whom they shall be in bondage will I judge, said God. And after that shall they come forth and serve me in this place. And he gave him the covenant of circumcision. And so Abraham begat Isaac, and circumcised him the eighth day. And Isaac begat Jacob, and Jacob begat the 12 patriarchs. And the patriarchs, moved with envy, sold Joseph into Egypt. But God was with him, and delivered him out of all his afflictions, and gave him favor and wisdom in the sight of Pharaoh, king of Egypt. And he made him governor over Egypt and all his house. Now there came a dearth over all the land of Egypt and Canaan, and great afflictions. And our fathers found no sustenance. But when Jacob heard that there was corn in Egypt, he sent out our fathers first. And at the second time Joseph was made known to his brethren, and Joseph's kindred was made known unto Pharaoh. Then sent Joseph, and called his father Jacob to him, and all his kindred, 70.

0: 215 souls. So Jacob went down into Egypt, and died he and our fathers, and were carried over into Sychem, and laid in the sepulchre that Abraham bought for a sum of money of the sons of Emor, the father of Sychem. But when the time of the promise drew nigh, which God had sworn to Abraham, the people grew and multiplied in Egypt, till another king arose, which knew not Joseph. The same dealt subtly with our kindred, and evil entreated our fathers, so that they cast out their young children, to the end they might not live. In which time Moses was born, and was exceeding fair, and nourished up in his father's house 3 months. And when he was cast out, Pharaoh's daughter took him up, and nourished him for her own son. And Moses was learned in all the wisdom of the Egyptians, and was mighty in words and in deeds. And when he was full 40 years old, it came into his heart to visit his brethren, the children of Israel. And seeing one of them suffer wrong, he defended him, and avenged him that was oppressed, and smote the Egyptian. For he supposed his brethren would have understood how that God by his hand would deliver them. But they understood not. And the next day he showed himself unto them as they strove, and would have set them at one again, saying, Sirs, ye are brethren, why do ye wrong one to another? But he that did his neighbor wrong thrust him away, saying, Who made thee a ruler and a judge over us? Wilt thou kill me as thou didst the Egyptian yesterday? Then fled Moses at this saying, and was a stranger in the land of Madian, where he begat 2 sons. And when 40 years were expired, there appeared to him in the wilderness of Mount Sinai an angel of the Lord, in a flame of fire in a bush. When Moses saw it, he wondered at the sight. And as he drew near to behold it, the voice of the Lord came unto him, saying, I am the God of thy fathers, the God of Abraham, and the God of Isaac, and the God of Jacob. Then Moses trembled, and durst not behold. Then said the Lord to him, Put off thy shoes from thy feet, for the place where thou standest is holy ground. I have seen the affliction of my people which is in Egypt, and I have heard their groaning, and am come down to deliver them. And now come, I will send thee into Egypt. This Moses, whom they refused, saying, Who made thee a ruler and a judge? The same did God send to be a ruler and a deliverer by the hand of the angel which appeared to him in the bush. He brought them out, after that he had showed wonders and signs in the land of Egypt, and in the Red Sea, and in the wilderness 40 years. This is that Moses which said unto the children of Israel, A prophet shall the Lord your God raise up unto you of your brethren, like unto me, him shall ye hear. This is he that was in the church in the wilderness, with the angel which spake to him in the Mount Sinai, and with our fathers, who received the lively oracles to give unto us, to whom our fathers would not obey, but thrust him from them, and in their hearts turned back again into Egypt, saying unto Aaron, Make us gods to go before us. For as for this Moses, which brought us out of the land of Egypt, we wot not what is become of him. And they made a calf in those days, and offered sacrifice unto the idol, and rejoiced in the works of their own hands. Then God turned and gave them up to worship the host of heaven. As it is written in the book of the prophets, O ye house of Israel, have ye offered to me slain beasts and sacrifices by the space of 40 years in the wilderness? Yea, ye took up the tabernacle of Moloch, and the star of your god Remphan, figures which ye made to worship them. And I will carry you away beyond Babylon. Our fathers had the tabernacle of witness in the wilderness, as he had appointed, speaking unto Moses, that he should make it according to the fashion that he had seen, which also our fathers that came after brought in with Jesus into the possession of the Gentiles, whom God drave out before the face of our fathers unto the days of David, who found favor before God and desired to find a tabernacle for the God of Jacob. But Solomon built him an house. Howbeit, the Most High dwelleth not in temples made with hands, as saith the prophet. Heaven is my throne, and earth is my footstool. What house will ye build me, saith the Lord, or what is the place of my rest? Hath not my hand made all these things? Ye stiff-necked and uncircumcised in heart and ears, ye do always resist the Holy Ghost. As your fathers did, so do ye. Which of the prophets have not your fathers persecuted? And they have slain them which showed before of the coming of the Just One, of whom ye have been now the betrayers and murderers, who have received the law by the disposition of angels, and have not kept it. When they heard these things, they were cut to the heart, and they gnashed on him with their teeth. But he, being full of the Holy Ghost, looked up steadfastly into heaven, and saw the glory of God, and Jesus standing on the right hand of God, and said, Behold, I see the heavens opened, and the Son of Man standing on the right hand of God. Then they cried out with a loud voice, and stopped their ears, and ran upon him with one accord, and cast him out of the city, and stoned him. And the witnesses laid down their clothes at a young man's feet, whose name was Saul. And they stoned Stephen, calling upon God, and saying, Lord Jesus, receive my spirit. And he kneeled down and cried with a loud voice, Lord, lay not this sin to their charge. And when he had said this, he fell asleep.
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2: The Word of God and so forth, and not just take it in to yourself. So if you are watching online, that's great. But just send us a card. We're at Pelly Road Christian Fellowship, 3800 Pelly Road, P-E-L-L-E-Y, 3800 Pelly Road, Rockford, Illinois, 61102. And we'd be glad to hear from you. We just need to know if we're doing what you need. Also, we need to know whether people are going to eat food on Wednesday night or not. If we don't have very many, we can't do much, so let us know. Anyway, we're in Ephesians 2, and you're welcome to comment on anything that we're talking about. But this is talking about really what I would call the gospel. And you say, well, I've heard that before. Well, the point is, take notes so you can teach somebody else. That's the point. You can have a Bible study in your home, or wherever, and we'd be glad to have you do that. But if you want me to teach you a different book, I will. Okay. We're going to look at this. We're going to start to chapter 2, and this really talks about God and talks about the church today and all that kind of thing. And so we need to know. We're in what is called the church age.
3: Yes.
2: It started when Jesus went up into heaven after he died on the cross and shed his blood. He told the disciples to wait before they would teach anything until the Holy Spirit came. And so we have to understand that the Holy Spirit is very important to us. And the Holy Spirit is the teacher. He's the one on the earth today. He's the one inside of us as believers. But he also is the one that teaches us the things of God and carries messages from God to us when necessary. So we need to understand that. Back in the Old Testament times, they didn't have churches. They had temples. They had the temples, mainly a temple in Jerusalem, and it was primarily Jews. But with the church, God started a whole different thing, and he told Paul to go to the Gentiles, and he's the one that wrote this. Because even though he never went to Ephesus, he sent people there that he taught who would teach the people there. And so that's what Paul wrote this book to the Ephesians. He wrote this to that church, and that was important. So, chapter 2 of Ephesians and verse 1. These are all very definite things that God has done for his church. And he said, And you has he made alive, who were dead in trespasses and sins, But he said very simply that we were all sinners. Now, it didn't start out that way. If you read the Bible, you find out that the first man, Adam, that God created, was not a sinner. He followed God, he did a lot of good things, but there came a point when he left God, left the garden, and went his own way and did his own thing. In other words, he sinned because he ate of the tree that God said not to eat of. And anytime God tells us to do something and we defile that, and we do it, that's sin. And we all were sinners after him, because he was the original person, and sin came through him, came from Satan, through him, and to us. So we were sinners, we were born sinners. So Ephesians tells us a lot of information that's kind of interesting. He tells us that Jesus came, died on the cross and took our place, and was raised by what is called resurrection power. He was raised from the dead. Resurrection power is the same power that makes us a child of God, because we were dead in trespasses and sins and have been made alive in Christ. We need to understand that. If Christ hadn't died on the cross and took our place, we could have never been believers in the Lord. And so he made us alive in Christ. It takes resurrection power to do that. The same power that raised Jesus from the dead brings you into the family of God. So, a man is dangerous if he just uses his own physical strength or mind or even atomic power or anything else that's going on. But God will release today in the life of one who will turn to the Lord Jesus Christ. Now, one thing Ephesians is going to show us, that the only way you come to God the Father is through the Son, the Lord Jesus Christ. We have people that want to become believers. We have them pray to the Son so that we can come through him to the Father and so forth. But God will release today the life of one who will turn to the Lord Jesus Christ. Now, we see that here in Ephesians, particularly in chapter 1, people coming to Christ. So, he will lift that person out of spiritual death into spiritual life. But God has to do it, and so we have to accept him as our Savior and Lord. And when we do that, we are lifted out of spiritual death into spiritual life. So this power will be exhibited by the church, because the church is the body of Christ in the world. We're supposed to be teaching the world about Jesus. The tabernacle and the temple in the Old Testament, kind of interesting, they were basically made of living trees of something called acacia wood. They were cut into boards, and they were dead boards, we would call it, and they made a temple out of it. And that's what God does to us. We're dead in sin, but God makes us alive. In order to form the church, God takes dead material, that's us, and makes it into a living place, a living temple, a living church, whatever you want to call it. And the church is a dwelling place for the person of the Holy Spirit.
3: It's like when you receive Christ, your spirit is resurrected.
2: Yes, exactly. Don't hesitate to ask questions if you have them now, because you need to. We're going to look at some scriptures. Look at Hebrews 9:25. Hebrews 9:25. Okay. Hebrews 9:25. Nor yet that he should offer himself often as the high priest entered into the holy place every year with others, with the blood of others. He would take a people's blood into the holy place once a year in the temple. Verse 26. For then must he often have suffered since the foundation of the world. But now once in the middle of the ages, he has appeared to put away sin by the sacrifice of himself. Verse 27, it's appointed unto men once to die, also women, but after this, the judgment. So, we will, the only thing that really dies is your body. Your spirit and soul lives forever, but it'll either be with Christ in heavenly places, or with Satan separated from God forever in a place of torment. So we need to understand that. The only thing that really dies is the body. So the church is God indwelling individual believers. That's what the church is. Now the church age lasts until God takes the church out, which he will. He's going to take the church out to be with him forever. And after that, the tribulation and so on. Let's look in the Old Testament, 1 Kings 8 and verse 27. 1 Kings 8 and verse 27. Find it myself. Okay. What did I say?
3: First Kings 8:27.
2: I gotta check this out here. Oh, oh yes. 1 Kings 8:27. Okay. This is the Old Testament now. But God will indeed dwell on the earth. Behold, the heaven and the heavens of heavens cannot contain him. How much less this house that I have built. That's a very interesting scripture there. And let's see. I'm going to find out where I'm at here. Yeah, 8:27. Okay.
3: Where 26 talks about David.
2: Read that out loud.
3: Now, O God of Israel, let thy word, I pray thee, be verified, which thou spake unto the servant David thy father.
2: Right.
3: But will God indeed dwell on the earth? Behold, the heaven and heaven of heavens cannot contain thee. How much less this house that I have built.
2: Correct. So the point is, the church didn't exist in the Old Testament. The church really it was after Christ went up into heaven, and it was on the day of Pentecost after that the church began. That was over 2,000 years ago, and it'll go until God takes it out. And we have to understand that he's going to take it out. And so forth, which is pretty neat when you think about it. Also, we want to look at 1 Corinthians 6.
4: Can I read this before we go?
2: What's that?
4: Can I read the commentary part?
2: Oh, yeah. Sure.
4: 27, it says, the God of Scripture is infinite. All that he has made vast as creation may be, finally, has its limits. No mere building, no matter how wonderful, can be thought of as the dwelling place of God. Yet, in His grace, the Lord condescends to be viewed as having His prefigured in incarnation when the Creator became man born in a stable in Bethlehem.
2: Okay. Very good. And actually, what it's saying is that God, the temple was not God. God was in the temple. The church is not God. The building is not God. But God's presence in the Holy Spirit today is in what is called the church. Okay. Let's look at another scripture. 1 Corinthians 6.
3: Doesn't it even call us the temple of the Holy Ghost?
2: Yes. Go to 1 Corinthians 6:19. What, know ye not that your body is the temple of the Holy Spirit? That's kind of interesting. You want to know where the temple is, you're it. It says, your body is the temple of the Holy Spirit who is in you, whom ye have of God, and you are not your own, for you were bought with a price. The price was Christ's death on the cross, shedding His blood.
3: Yes.
2: Therefore glorify God in your body and in your spirit, which are God's.
3: Yes.
2: So, that's very interesting. So, the church is God indwelling individual believers. God does not live solely in the church. Go to Ephesians 2:13. Ephesians 2:13 says, but now in Christ Jesus, ye who were once afar off are made near by what?
4: By the blood
2: of Jesus Christ, meaning His death. He took our place. That's how we are able to come to God. Now, of course, God doesn't solely live in the church. We read that. And actually, we as Gentiles, once you're saved, you are seated in the heavenlies, but you're here on the earth. Can I explain that? No. But that's what
3: it
2: says.
3: It's true.
2: Now, it's very interesting that God does things in three parts. God is three-part being, the Father, Son, and Holy Spirit. We are three-part beings. We're spirit, soul, and body. So, God does things by threes. Now, in chapter 2, He's going to do three things. He's going to show us the material for constructing His temple, and that's verses 1 through 10. That's what we're studying right now. Ephesians chapter 2, 1 through 10. Then He's going to show us the method of construction, how He does it, 11 through 18. And then the meaning of this construction of the church, which is His people, 19 to 22, and I'll show you as we get to those. So the first part starts here in verse 1 of chapter 2, goes to verse 10. Now, so, we want to go to verse, we talked about 1, you as He made alive who were dead in trespasses and sins. So that's a tremendous statement right there. If you're a believer, you've been made alive in Christ. We were dead in trespasses and sins. Now we know that, but we need to tell people that don't know that the truth of the matter.

0: second verse says, in which in times past you walked according to the course of this world, that according to the prince and power of the air, the spirit that now works in the sons and daughters of disobedience. Now, what that says very simply is, sin came in the world by Satan. Satan brought sin in the world. It was transferred to Adam when he ate of the wrong tree. God told him not to. He sinned and therefore became a sinner. And he left the where he was at, the Garden of Eden. So, we are born, whether we like this or not, we're born in trespasses and sins. Because we'll walk the way of the world unless somebody teaches us truth.
1: Yes.
0: Somebody has to teach us truth. And I'm not here to make anybody feel guilty. It's not my part. I didn't do very good either. It says, train up a child the way he should go, and when he's old, he'll not depart from it. Well, I didn't know the Lord when my kids were young. The oldest one was about 8 or 9, and the other one was a year earlier than that. What?
1: They're further apart than that.
0: No, they aren't.
1: Greg
0: and Andrew are about 8 or 9 years apart.
1: It's like that.
0: Yeah.
1: I thought you said a year or so.
0: No. So anyway, but once I got saved, nobody told me to do this, I don't think. I started a Bible study with my kids at home when I got saved. And God blessed that, because now I have two that are in the ministry today. And I got another one that goes to church. I'm not sure exactly where. And I got a daughter that occasionally goes. But I've got two that pastor because I did what God told me to do. And I didn't even know it was in the Bible, but it is. So the point is, if you have children that have grown up and even married and aren't saved, teach them the truth if they'll listen. Now, you can't teach somebody that won't listen, but you got to try. And that's what I do. God told me to do. He told me to teach some of my family down the road, nieces and nephews and so forth. And they're all pretty much saved. There's maybe a couple or three of them that are not. But there are several that are, and that's because God said, if you have children, teach them the Word of God if they'll listen.
1: Mm-hmm.
0: Now, if they won't listen, you can't teach them. But pray for them. Even if they won't listen, you pray for them.
1: Right.
0: You pray the Holy Spirit bring them to a place where they'll listen to the Word of God.
2: Pastor Gary,
0: yeah.
2: You said that you start teaching them the Word of God. You were doing a Bible study, and you didn't even know that was in the Word of God for you to train them up like that. I think that is so awesome, because that, to me, is like that is Holy Spirit leading you, teaching you,
0: yeah.
2: And you heard, and you obeyed, and then you found out that it was in the Word of God.
0: Yeah, exactly.
2: And it happens. I love when it happens like that.
0: Yeah.
2: Then it's like, wow.
0: Yeah, yeah. It totally was. And I could go on with the whole story there, but it really was quite interesting. And God wants us to concentrate first on family, then friends, fellow workers, etc. They need to hear this. What we're learning, we've done this before, but it's good to go over it again so that we know what to teach somebody.
1: Yes.
0: Now, here Satan is called the prince of power of the air. That's in verse 2. Mm-hmm. That's talking about Satan. The spirit that now works in the sons or daughters, I added, of disobedience. But just because there was, I had a nephew, I think he is. God told me to. I witnessed to him several times over the years. He's about 50 now. God told me a couple months ago to call him up and talk to him about the Lord. I said, Lord, I did that already. He said, do it again. So I did it. Now he's starting going to church, and I think it's a possibility he has accepted the Lord. So you don't give up as long as you're alive and breathing. You have to understand that.
1: Yes.
0: Okay. So, we are born, we walk in the way of the world, and so forth. The devil takes this dead material and he energizes us to do some of his stuff. Satan can even perform what looks to be, and maybe even is sometimes, miracles. In other words, false religions sometimes can do miracles. I can't explain all of that. I'm just saying it happens. But you have to, so you can't even let miracles influence everything you do, because lost people can sometimes pray for the sick and they get well or whatever. Okay. All right, let's look at verse 3 here in chapter 2. Among whom we all, it says we all, didn't say some of us, said we all had our manner of life in times past, in the lust of our flesh, fulfilling the desire of the flesh and of the mind, and were by nature the children of wrath, even as others. In other words, we were lost at the beginning of our life. When we come out of the womb, we come out of the womb lost. A baby is lost that comes out of the womb. So, we need to understand that. And it says that more than one place in the Bible. So we need to know God means what he says and says what he means. Now look at Romans 5:12. Romans chapter 5 and verse 12. It says, wherefore, as by one man, and that was Adam, sin entered into the world, and death by sin, so death passed upon all men and women, for all have sinned. I don't care who it is, they have sinned in some way or another. It's called the fallen nature, and so forth. Adam died spiritually the day he disbelieved. His spirit, the spirit part of us is the part that reaches out to God. And we need to understand that. Well, Adam died spiritually the day he disbelieved. In his case, we don't, it's not that way with us. We're born lost. He wasn't. But he became lost because he disobeyed God. He wasn't looking to God for his life or anything else down the road. So that's the position of the natural man and woman today. Adam was separated from God. Spiritual death is a separation from God. He passed this to his family. In other words, his family were born sinners, even though he came back to God. That's a little different ballgame than he was the first man on the earth, so it's a little different with him. So, only the convicting work of the Holy Spirit with somebody's conscience can any person in the world today come to Jesus Christ as Savior and Lord. The Lord Jesus will send the Comforter to them who believe. That's what he did to me, but I was 30 when it happened. And I grew up in church, but they didn't teach in that church that you had to accept Christ. I know I said this before, but some people think they're Christians that are not Christians. Because they were told, as I was, you just join the church and you're going to be okay. That is not true. You have to join Christ. Let's look up John 16, 8. John 16, 8. Hallelujah. John 16, 8. And when he is come, this is the Holy Spirit, he will reprove the world of sin and of righteousness and of judgment. Of sin, because they believe not on me. Of righteousness, because I go to the Father. This is Jesus speaking. And you see me no more. Of judgment, because the prince of this world is judged, and that is Satan himself. So, before salvation, we were dead in trespasses and sins, and energized by Satan, every single one of us. Now, people need to understand that. Some people say, well, I never sinned. Well, God said you did, so you did. Okay, before salvation, we were dead in trespasses and sins, and energized by Satan. Now, that's, even though you might have done some good things, you might have grew up and started a business, but it was Satan that was energizing you to do that. But it also, when we turn to Christ, we can start a business and be energized by the Lord. Are you listening? Before salvation, every man and woman walked around the world spiritually lost. We were walking according to the prince and power of the air, the spirit that energizes the son of disobedience, that is Satan. He takes them, folks, and leads them around. Go to James 4, 1. That's the New Testament. Right after Hebrews, you have James. You want to go to chapter 4, verse 1. You need to read the whole Bible, not just part of it. Here it says, from where come wars and fightings among you? Come they not here even of your lust that war in your members? That's what it's talking about there is the fact that we are lost. Verse 3, you ask and receive not, because you ask amiss, that you may consume it in your lust. Verse 4, ye adulterers and adulteresses, know ye not that the friendship of the world is of enmity, or doesn't work with God? Wherefore, whosoever therefore will be a friend of the world is an enemy of God. That is quite a statement. And you have to believe what it says. And that's James 4, verse 4. It says very simply, whoever therefore will be a friend of the world is an enemy of God. So we all, at one time or another, were enemies of God. Look at 1 John 2, 16, or maybe 15, I don't know. 1 John 2, and I don't know if it's 15 or 17. Okay, 15 through 17. Now, here it is. Love not the world, neither the things that are in the world. If any man love the world, the love of the Father is not in him. For all that is in the world, the lust of the flesh, the lust of the eyes, and the pride of life, is not of the Father, but is of the world. The world passes away in the lust of it, but he that does the will of God, what's it say? He that does the will of God, what? Verse 17?
1: Abides forever.
0: So, with God, I might add. So we don't want to love the world. We live in the world. We have to abide in the world, but we're not to love the world.
2: That's why we test the spirits, correct?
0: That's so why we what?
2: That's why we test the spirits. The Lord tells us to test the spirits.
0: Yes, absolutely. We can't love the world like the prodigal son did. Now, he's a good example of somebody loving the world. He took his what his father gave him, and he took off, and he just blew the whole thing on whatever, drinking, women, whatever. And so he loved the world. But even if you love the world when you're born, you still have the opportunity, because Christ died on the cross. Everybody has an opportunity to come to the Lord. They don't, but they can. So, the ones that have just done everything the world wanted them to do, they're in big trouble when the body dies. Look at 2 Peter 2, verse 15. Second Peter 2, verse 15. Who have forsaken the right way and are gone astray, following the way of Balaam, the son of Beor, who loved the wages of unrighteousness. He was really, this guy, Balaam, was guided by the devil. In verse 16, but was rebuked for his iniquity, the dumb man speaking with a man's voice forbade the madness of the prophet. So, in that case, the donkey was wiser than the guy. But anyway, Paul put himself in this picture. And this is the interesting thing. Now, the Apostle Paul wrote the book of Ephesians.
1: Sorry, was it 1 Peter?
0: 2 Peter.
1: Oh, okay.
0: Is that what I read?
1: Yeah, you did.
0: I read 1 Peter?
1: No, I misunderstood.
0: Oh, I thought that was 1 Peter. 2 Peter.
1: Yes, I'm sorry.
0: 2 Peter 2, 15 and 16.
1: Yes.
0: So the interesting thing about Ephesians, Paul wrote that book. And Paul put himself in this picture as everybody else. Their lifestyle was prompted and motivated by God. But before, Paul killed Christians, killed Jews that loved Jesus, took their stuff and sold it, kept 10% of it. He was bad news. In fact, Paul said, I was the worst sinner that ever lived. Well, he's the one that's writing this because he has experienced, as we all do, both sides of the issue. And he said, I was the worst Christian that ever lived. Some Christian...
1: Sinner.
0: Yeah, the worst sinner is not Christian. He was the worst sinner that ever lived because of what he did. Yet God saved him. So anybody can be saved. But they can only, but they have to come the way the Bible says. That's why we need to tell people about the way to the Father is through Christ. Some Christians include everything in the world, but leave Christ out of it. And that's not right. God has already revealed to us our future as well as our past and present. In other words, God has a plan for mankind. And he tells us what the plan is in the Bible. And every once in a while we run into it, and I teach that. But you need to understand that. Okay, let's go to verse 4 of chapter 2. It says, "But God, who is rich in mercy, for his great love with which he loved us, he loved you even while you were a sinner, but he couldn't bless you when you're lost. But he does love us." Verse 5. "Even when we were dead in sins, he has made us alive together with Christ. By grace are you saved." Now there's that word grace. Grace means a gift. Salvation, being a Christian, is a gift of God. You are saved by grace. You're not saved by being good. You're not, none of us were good in God's sight. We were saved by grace. That's very important to understand. But God does have something for us to do that we can do for him. But salvation is not one of them. That's a gift. You can receive it by asking for it. Verse 6, "And has raised us up together and made us sit together in heavenly places in Christ." Once you become a Christian, you live in two places. You live in heaven, seated with Christ, and you live on the earth until your body dies. That's, so Christians actually, true Christians live in two places. You need to understand that. Okay. Now, there's another kind of interesting, well, there's a lot of interesting stuff here. It's a spiritual change from being lost to being Christ, being a Christian. It's a spiritual change. Your spirit is dead if you don't receive Christ and will not go to be with the Lord. But when, if your spirit is brought to life when you receive Christ, that's a done deal. And listen to this, it will never change. It will never change. In other words, you can't lose your salvation. But there are a lot of people claim to be Christians that are not. They even go to church sometimes. Mankind is a complete failure in himself. He can't save himself. Only God can do it. You can't be good enough to deserve heaven. You only go to heaven through Christ. That's why you have to accept Jesus as your Savior and Lord. He saves us by his grace. Now this is important. You have to understand that salvation is a gift. The only thing you can do is receive it and take it to yourself. And he saves us by his grace. We were dead in trespasses and sins, completely incapable of saving ourselves, the Bible says. By grace you are saved through faith, that not of yourself. It is a gift of God, not of works, lest any man or woman should boast. God saves us by his grace.
1: Yes.
0: Now, But we serve him in faith. We serve him in faith by believing what he says, and we serve him. But salvation is a complete gift. You just you receive it through Christ. That is very important to understand. You can't earn it. You can't be good enough for it, or any of that kind of thing.
1: He says here, Jerry, that grace is twofold. It's a gift and it's a force.
0: Yes.
1: As well as a gift.
0: Yeah, it's power. It's
1: yes.
0: Force.
1: It's
0: a force. It's something God offers to everybody, but not everybody receives it. Because a lot of them don't even know it exists.
1: It's like undeserved, or like they say, unmerited favor. It's kindness toward us.
0: Yeah, that's why we're important. Some people almost is not going to hear from about Christ except from you. You have to understand that. Don't just think, well, they'll eventually come to the Lord. Not particularly. There's going to be more people not saved than are saved. God is a whole lot of things. God is love. God is light. God is righteous. God is holy. And God is good. He's all of that. We're not. But we can receive those things as a gift through Jesus Christ, who shed his blood, his life for us. Because sin had to be paid for. The wages of sin is death. People die because of sin. Even Christians die, and their body does. So God had to provide salvation, and he and the Lord Jesus Christ paid the penalty. And that's the interesting thing, because the Bible says, and I don't have the verse right off hand, the Father was in Christ when he died on the cross. You hear what I just said? The Father was in Christ when he died on the cross. So the God the Father died for you also. Very interesting. We'll find that scripture. I didn't write it down. But it is true.
1: But I thought he couldn't look at the... That God couldn't look upon the sin when Christ had the sin of everyone upon him.
0: Well, but that's just what the Bible says. I'm just telling you what the Bible says.
1: God
0: was in Christ.
1: Yes.
0: The Father was in Christ.
1: And he said,
0: when
1: Father, why have you forsaken me?
0: But I'll find that verse. I'll have to. For some reason, I didn't write it down. Now, Christians can grieve the Spirit,
1: yes.
0: But they can't quench the Spirit.
1: Well,
0: lost people can quench the Spirit all the time. Christians grieve the Spirit. But you can come back into fellowship with God. You didn't lose your salvation, but you have to confess that to the Lord. That's 1 John 1. Well, let's look
1: Jerry,
0: up...
1: It says, quench not the Spirit.
0: Let's
1: you
0: look
1: know
0: up,
1: in the Bible, it says, quench not the Spirit.
0: Well, it says don't do it, but you can. 1 John 1, 7.
1: 1 John 1:7.
0: Yeah. See what that says. Okay, it says, but if we walk in the light as he is in the light, we have fellowship one with another, and the blood of Jesus Christ, his Son, cleanses us from all sin. If we say, verse 8, if we say we have no sin, we deceive ourselves, and the truth is not in us. Now that's where 1 John 1:9 comes in, very important. If we confess our sins, this is, we need to do that before, when we accept Christ, but afterwards we still sin occasionally, so we need to confess our sins because he is just and faithful to forgive us our sins and cleanse us from all unrighteousness. That's 1 John 1:9. That's one of the most important scriptures in the Bible. You need to mark that. 1 John 1:9. So God is rich in mercy and grace. It's God's universe. He's doing things His way. He makes the rules. We have to

come, he might show the exceeding riches of his grace in his kindness toward us, that's believers, through Christ Jesus. Now, it's only through the grace and kindness of God that we're saved and brought here. We will join the angelic host in singing praises to God because he saves us. It's amazing grace that he saved a wretch like me. That's a fact. I could go into a whole list of stuff I did wrong before I was saved. And I was only saved because I heard the word of God, and God sent me to a church here in Rockford that told me how to get saved. The first church I was in until I was 16 years old just said, join the church, you're okay. Not true. But verse 7 says, God wants to show you exceeding riches to us of his because it was a gift. That's what we need to understand. We can't run around boasting, I'm a Christian because I'm so wonderful. No, we just took the gift God gave us. Okay? Verses 8 and 9. These are the great verses that add up to this section on the believer's past, present, and future. Very important. Verses 8 and 9. For by grace you are saved. There it is, by grace. It's a gift. You are saved through faith. You believe that not of yourselves. It is a gift of God. It says so there, just so plain. Don't ever run around saying, I'm a Christian. I'm just so wonderful. No, we took the gift God offered us. Verse 9 says, not of works, lest any man or woman should boast. It's nothing we did other than except what Christ did. We are banking on what he did for our salvation, not what we did. We haven't got anything to boast about. These are the verses there for the section I told you. We were dead in trespasses and sins. God saved us by his grace. He raised us to heavenly places in Christ Jesus. And we will someday be in heaven displaying the grace of God. Now, if somebody just sins all the time and claims to be a Christian, they're probably not. Unless they come to the place where they confess that sin. 1 John 1:9, we looked at that. Then God takes what they say and they remain a Christian. But they're not going to do what he wants them to do until they quit sinning to a great extent. In other words, an alcoholic, if there is such a thing, as an alcoholic Christian, they're not going to serve God while they're drinking. That's the point. So God saved us by his grace, raised us to heavenly places. This is a favor bestowed on the unworthy and undeserving people because they took, if you want to put it this way, what God did for themselves. That's what saves us. Salvation rests upon the grace of God, not upon your faithfulness. That will follow. Look up Philippians 1:6.

0: Philippians, what did I say? 1:6. Okay, Philippians 1:6.
1: Right after.
0: Being confident of this very thing, that he who begun a good work in you will perform it until the day of Jesus Christ. That's talking about his coming. Till the day of Jesus Christ. So if you are a child of God, you may wander away from him, but he will always make a way back for you, because it's by his grace and that alone you were saved. See, that's important. That's really important there. We have a finished salvation. Once you have it, you have it. Now, if you spend the rest of your life in sin, you're probably not saved. Now, that's just the way it is. It isn't that you hope for salvation, you try salvation, you receive it as a gift. Like at Christmas, they give you a gift under the tree. It's got your name on it. It's yours. All you have to do is open it. That's the way it works. And so salvation by grace means it's also a faith. You have to have faith in it. It is a gift of God. God will give faith to all who gives heed to the message of the gospel. 2 Corinthians 3:14. 2 Corinthians 3:14. But their minds were blinded, for until this day remained the same veil taken away. And the read it doesn't seem like that's right.
1: No, it isn't.
2: 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Dear Heavenly Father, I'm a sinner and lost, but I believe that the Lord Jesus Christ died on the cross for me, and that he rose from the dead on the third day, and right now I receive the Lord Jesus Christ as my personal Savior and Lord. Thank you, Lord, for saving me. Our phone number is 962-1477. That's 962-1477. 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
3: If I had a dream of a man in brilliant white, his face shining like the sun, I would cry out, Jesus. But for a Muslim woman who had that dream as a child, the man in white remained a mystery. I'm Perry LaHaye.
4: Cast yourself in.
3: Alina was born and raised Muslim in North Africa. Her dream of the man in white had captivated her. By the time Alina had become a young woman, her longing to know the meaning of the dream had only intensified. Early one morning, as Alina was walking to market, a Bible landed at her feet. A neighbor had thrown it out the front door, furious at her son for bringing it home from a vacation in Europe. As she read from the New Testament, or the Injil, as Muslims call it, she came to Jesus' transfiguration, where his face shone like the sun and his clothes became brilliant white. Alina knew this was the man from her childhood dream, and right then she put her faith in Jesus. Jesus is moving in extraordinary ways in the Muslim world. Join what he's doing. Your first step, frontiersusa.org.
5: This is the Phyllis Schlafly Report, a daily look at the significant issues of our time from an experienced conservative perspective. 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Now, from the Phyllis Schlafly Center Studios, here's Ryan Haidt.
6: President Trump did something important recently that didn't get nearly enough attention. First, he refused to sign a proposed executive order on artificial intelligence that would have handed federal government sweeping new power over one of the most consequential technologies in human history. And then he made sure the version that finally got signed was dramatically scaled back. Well, the original draft, which leaked to the media, was a bureaucratic wish list. It would have required AI developers to submit their innovations to the federal government for review of up to 90 days before releasing them to anyone else. It was framed as voluntary, but anyone who watches how Washington works knows what voluntary government programs become over time. Well, Trump was right to walk away from that version, and when he did sign an AI executive order days later, it was significantly different than the original. The review window was cut from 90 days down to 30, and the order went out of its way to say it does not authorize mandatory licensing or government preclearance. Well, the federal bureaucracy has no expertise in AI and no business being its gatekeeper, and Trump's team clearly listened to that concern. Then there's a telling subplot here. Anthropic, one of the leading AI developers, walked away from a profitable contract with the War Department rather than agree to remove ethical restrictions on how its technology could be used. Well, meanwhile, a co-founder of Anthropic was at the Vatican making the case for ethical limits on AI in the Pope's religious teachings. Pope Leo responded with a letter condemning the use of AI to wage war and destroy jobs. Well, this spring, college graduates loudly and repeatedly booed.
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10: 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Today's Bible teacher is Chuck Missler, connecting the Bible to your life and the world around you. In today's study, Chuck completes his teaching on the Gospel according to Luke, chapter 18.
11: Yet lackest thou one thing. Sell all that thou hast, and distribute it unto the poor, and thou shalt have treasure in heaven. And come, follow me. Well, that shook him up a little bit. You understand the logic here. First thing, one must keep the law perfectly in order to inherit eternal life. That's the implication, and it's also echoed in James 2. So this is the reasoning that Jesus gave here. Only God is good. See, nobody else can keep the law perfectly is the real point. Okay, and then finally, put those two together, therefore no one can obtain eternal life by the law. That's the logic that's flowing here. And echoes, of course, all through the New Testament. And so that's the reasoning, that's the foundation we're doing here. Jesus is not presenting the law as a means to salvation, but only as a mirror of our own need. That's the purpose of the law, to make it clear why we need a Savior. We can't keep the law. The only avenue available to the individual is to follow Jesus in order to obtain eternal life. And that's the key point here. And when he heard this, of course, he's very sorrowful, for he was very, very rich. And this is one of those, this is where wealth can be a hindrance. It can be a tool, it can be a source of power of all kinds, but it can also be a hindrance. The ruler was more attached to his wealth than to the idea of obtaining eternal life, which he had nobly asked about how do you obtain eternal life. He wanted it, but not as much as he wanted to cling to his balance sheet, obviously. And so back in verse 18, this whole thing started. When he heard this, he was very sorrowful, for he was very rich. Tough stuff. Tough stuff. Three misconceptions. He had an inadequate view of Christ, he had an inadequate view of himself, and he also had an inadequate view of salvation. When Jesus saw that he was very sorrowful, he said, how hardly shall they that have riches enter into the kingdom of God? See, your riches, in worldly terms, can be an impediment to really dealing with the eternal issues. And that's just a reality. That doesn't mean it's an error to be rich. It doesn't mean that there's sin in just being rich. Don't misunderstand. But the trouble with riches is they soon own you. And that's where the trouble begins. Riches are a hindrance to obtaining eternal life because they cause us to focus on material things. And too often they cloud a person's thinking about what is truly important in life. Of all the stewardships you have, what's the most important? The guys will say, well, my career, of course. And the women will say, no, it's the family. No, they're both. It's something that eclipses both of those. And that's the stewardship of your heart. Where's your heart? Where's your focus? That's the key. And that's why the great commandment, thou shalt love the Lord thy God with all thy heart. Not most of it, all thy heart, all thy soul, all thy strength, all thy mind. That is the first and great commandment. Jesus says it is easier for a camel to go through a needle's eye than for a rich man to enter into the kingdom of God. Now, there's a very prevalent rumor going around. I've seen it taught many times, that the word needle really refers to a small door inside of a larger door of a city. The noun here is just the opposite. The noun here is a feminine singular. It's a sewing needle, not a small door in a city gate. That started somewhere, it echoes around, but from my understanding and reading, I think that's spurious. It's colorful, but we're using this term idiomatically to indicate great difficulty. You say, well, a camel can't go through an eye needle. Well, that's his point. Okay, so but let's move on. You know, Paul eloquently highlights some of these things in another way. In 1 Corinthians 1, opening chapter of his first letter to what I call First Californians, chapter 1, Paul says, "For you see your calling, brethren, how that not many wise men after the flesh, not many mighty, not many noble are called. But God hath chosen the foolish things of the world to confound the wise. And God hath chosen the weak things of the world to confound the things which are mighty." Very, very interesting to see the ellipsis here. That when you look at saved people, most of them seem to be from lower stratas in society. Not many wise men after the flesh. Not many mighty. Not many. Some are, yeah, but it's interesting. We tend to see the disenfranchised people as more tractable to the message of the gospel. Well, it's interesting. God hath chosen, this is deliberate, has chosen the foolish things of the world to confound the wise. God has chosen the weak things of the world to confound the things which are mighty. Let's go on. And the base things of the world and the things which are despised hath God chosen, yea, and the things which are not, to bring to naught the things that are. Why? That no flesh should glory in his presence. Wow. Okay. Now, I'm very intrigued. Queen Elizabeth made the remark that she was saved by an M. And what she meant was, here she was referring to this passage, because it says, not many mighty, not many noble. It didn't say not any noble. It said not many. And she actually made reference to this, which shows her knowledge of Paul's writings, by the way. But I thought that's kind of colorful. But I'm also reminded about something else when I see this passage. Walter Martin used to have quite a little thing he used to do about the foolishness of God. Because here in this thing we find, God hath chosen the foolish things of the world. He used to be amused at the apparent contradiction, I should say ostensible contradiction, between God and foolishness. How can you use the same in the same sentence? And he's going to give an example. What are the foolish things of God? You can make a list. He decided to wipe out the entire world and save one family by a barge. That's, you know, a strange way to go about. You'd think there'd be a simpler way to do the whole thing. No, he erased the blackboard. He wiped out the world in Noah's flood. He saved 9 people. Noah and his 3 sons and their 4 wives, and he took Enoch out just ahead of it. Interesting. Another example is the jawbone of an ass. Samson slays some thousands of Philistines with what was handy there. Apparently, there was in the wilderness there was a bone. He grabbed it as a weapon, and he won the day with the jawbone of an ass. The idea of circumcision as an emblem of national identity, that whole concept is unusual. The brass serpent on a hill, this is one of my favorites. All kinds of people are dying. Moses goes to prayer. And God says, no problem. Put a brass serpent on top of a hill. Everybody looks to that, will be saved. And he does, and they were. You read the whole Old Testament and never find any explanation. Why that particular technique? What a weird thing. In fact, that brass serpent is around in the days of Hezekiah, centuries later. He has to destroy it because it became a fetish, a thing of being worshipped, sort of like a Shroud of Turin today or something. And so he destroyed it, so they wouldn't make it a fetish. You can read the entire Tanakh, the entire Old Testament, and from all the way through, and you can't find one explanation of why did God do this rather weird thing, a serpent on a thing. Until you get to John chapter 3, where Jesus himself explains it to Nicodemus, that it was a foreshadowing of the cross. As Moses raised the serpent in the wilderness, so shall the Son of Man be raised up. And you suddenly realize that was planned by God in advance as a signpost of what was coming. Boy. Well, what's the ultimate foolishness? We can make a whole list of these things. God seems to deliberately go to strange things, as Paul highlights in 1 Corinthians. What's the ultimate foolishness of God? In quotes, of course. That he's going to measure everything in the entire universe by a wooden cross erected in a hill in Judea. That cross, a symbol of shame, is a means by which God is going to measure everything. So the rich young ruler is warning people who want a Christian faith that does not change their values or upset their lifestyles. See, I'll accept Christ as long as it doesn't, you know, mess up my routine. Huh? Jesus does not command every seeking sinner to sell everything and give to the poor. But he does put his finger of conviction on any area in our lives about which we are dishonest. You can count on that. That's why we call it conviction, not condemnation, conviction, to highlight the thoroughness with which we commit ourselves to the coming King. Well, they that heard it said, if we get to verse 26, it makes sense. They that heard it said, who then can be saved? And he said, the things which are impossible with men are possible with God. That says it all right there. Then Peter said, lo, we have left all and followed thee. And he said unto them, verily I say unto you, there is no man that hath left house or parents or brethren or wife or children for the kingdom of God's sake, who shall not receive manifold more in this present time and in the world to come, life everlasting. That is quite a promise. Many people have a little hobby of copying out the promises and collecting the promises in the Bible. And this is a dandy. There is no man that hath left house or parents or brethren or wife or children for the kingdom of God's sake, that's the condition here, who shall not receive manifold more in this present time. Really? Yeah. And in the world to come, life everlasting. Then he took unto him the 12 and said unto them, behold, we go up to Jerusalem, and all things that are written by the prophets concerning the Son of Man shall be accomplished. Don't take that for granted. That's quite a statement. He goes on to amplify. He says, for he shall, the Son of Man, shall be delivered unto the Gentiles, and shall be mocked, and spitefully entreated, and spitted on. Heavy stuff. All things that were written by the prophets. That's quite a list, by the way. There are books written that try to catalog and index those things. They're just amazing. And they include the fact that he is going to be delivered to the Gentiles. The Romans are going to take him on here. And they shall scourge him and put him to death. He's telling them that in chapter 18. He's setting the stage for chapter 19 and what's coming. They shall scourge him, put him to death. Ah, and the third day he shall rise again. I want you to notice the precision here, the detail here. This is all in advance of the event. All things that are written by the prophets concerning the Son of Man shall be accomplished. Well, let's take a look at that. Turns out that by one cataloging by James Barton Payne, he and different authorities have it slightly differently, but the point is he suggests that there's 8,362 predictive verses in the Bible on over 1,800 specific predictions on over 700 separate matters. And this is J. Barton Payne, the Encyclopedia of Biblical Prophecies. It's but one reference. Other references cut it a little differently, but this just gives you an example. In the Old Testament, the Hebrew Scriptures were translated into Greek 270 B.C., so they are in black and white prior to the ministry period. And that was the Greek translation that was around as the Septuagint during the New Testament period. When Paul or one of the writers quotes the Old Testament, he's quoting from the Greek rendering of it, which is called the Septuagint. It was around for three centuries prior. So understand, the point being, we have copies of that. They were in black and white. They weren't written after the fact. They contain over 300 prophecies concerning his first coming. For each one of those, there's about 7 or 8 on the second coming. We're not going there right now. He was to be of David's family. That's all through the Old Testament. He would be born of a virgin. That started in Genesis and is confirmed by Isaiah. He would be born on a specific piece of geography called Bethlehem. He would sojourn in Egypt for a while, and indeed he did. They have records of it down there. He would live in Galilee, specifically. In fact, he would be in Nazareth, called a Nazarene. And this is all in the Old Testament. He would be announced by an Elijah kind of herald, John the Baptist thing. His arrival would occasion the massacre of Bethlehem's children. That's in the Old Testament several places. That he would proclaim a jubilee to the world. His mission would include the Gentiles. That's especially emphasized by Isaiah. His ministry would include healing. Healing's not trivial, especially in their technology. Wow. And he would teach through parables, also all predicted. And he would be disbelieved and rejected by the rulers. That's all through the scripture. The prophecies of just the last week that we're about to enter in the next chapter includes that he would make a triumphal entry into Jerusalem, that he would be betrayed by a friend for 30 pieces of silver, that he would be like a smitten shepherd and his sheep would be scattered. He would be given vinegar and gall to drink. This is all specified. He would cast lots for his garments, and his side would be pierced, which is strange because their form of execution was stoning. No, this is all described. Not a bone would be broken. He would die among malefactors. His dying words were spelled out. He would be buried by a rich man. He would rise from the dead on the third day. And his resurrection would be followed by the destruction of Jerusalem. This is all in the scripture. All confirmed in the gospel. These are just the ones that were expressly confirmed in the gospels. There are 300. I didn't want to go through all of them. Now, it may surprise you to know that there are more physical descriptions of the abuse of the Messiah in the Old Testament than in the New Testament. From Psalm 22, you can get enough facts about the crucifixion that has resulted in an analysis of death in the American Medical Association's journal as a cause of death. The medical details in Psalm 22 portray the specific physiological events of the crucifixion. That's in the Old Testament. And Isaiah 53 summarizes it, probably is the most eloquent summary of all of Paul's epistles put together. In 12 verses in Isaiah. Let me give you one example of something that's in the Old Testament that's not in the New. Isaiah 50, verse 6, he says, I gave my back to the smiters and my cheeks to them that plucked off the hair. I hid not my face from shame and spitting. This verse includes some things that you'll never see in a movie, that you did not see in The Passion, as thorough as that movie was. Because what it tells you here is that they ripped off his beard. And that helps explain why they had trouble recognizing after his resurrection. Because apparently there was scar tissue where a beard previously had been. And we find Mary confused by that. We find the disciples on the Emmaus Road puzzled by that. And we find some interesting allusions in John 21, verse 12, about that. It fascinates me to see that the precision of the Old Testament is even includes details you don't see in the New. Let's move on to verse 34. See, Jesus laid that out for them specifically. But verse 34 says, they understood none of these things. And this saying was hid from them. Neither knew they the things which were spoken, even though they were all laid out in their scriptures. Well, now we encounter a very determined blind man. And in this passage and the next are two examples of how the nation should have responded to the Messiah, but didn't. In each case, the person who did respond was an outcast from the mainstream of Judaism. And the same thing is recorded in Matthew 20 and Mark 10 with some subtle differences. The parallel passages of this event have some very strange distinctives. March 20, Mark 10, and Luke 18. In March 20, there are two blind beggars met Jesus as he left Jericho. It's in Matthew 20. In Mark 10, it just mentions one of them, named Bartimaeus, as he left Jericho. Okay, several places we see when we compare the Gospels. In one case, there's two people mentioned, another one at Gadara was the same kind of thing. In one case, one will be focused on rather than both of them dealt with. Okay. But in Luke 18, one called out as Jesus approached Jericho. Now, that may disturb us because that's sort of a distinctive difference. So the obviously possibilities are maybe these weren't exactly the same kind of event, or maybe we can understand the difference from a difference in perspective. It turns out there were two Jerichos. The old ruined city of Old Testament fame, and a new one that was built by Herod the Great. And they're about a mile apart. So it's understandable that he could be leaving the one and entering the other, and depending on your perspective, which one you're going to focus on. Let's move on. And it came to pass that as he was come nigh unto Jericho, a certain blind man sat by the wayside begging. And hearing the multitude pass by, he asked what it meant. And they told him, Jesus of Nazareth passes by. And he cried, saying, Jesus, thou son of David, have mercy on me. That's a very important phrase. That means the blind man knew he was Jewish. He understood he was the Messiah. That's a messianic term. The messianic title indicates that he knew that Jesus could give sight to the blind. He knew that. He knew that. Because that's mentioned in Isaiah 35, and we had it come up earlier in Luke 4. And they that went before rebuked him that he should hold his peace. But he cried so much the more. He obviously was Jewish. Thou son of David, have mercy on me. There's that messianic title. And this again is this part of the theme, I think, of this chapter. You can thread this whole chapter together, different topics on this. That persistence pays. Never, never. It sounds like Churchill, doesn't it? Never, never, never give up. Now Jesus stood and commanded him to be brought unto him, and when he was come near, he asked him, saying, what wilt thou that I should do unto thee? And he said, Lord, that I may receive my sight. And Jesus said unto him, receive thy sight. Thy faith hath saved thee. Wow. How that changed his life, the blind man. How that can change yours. See, the man had faith in the Messiah, and it was the Messiah's power that healed him. In the same way, if the nation had faith in the Messiah, their faith would have healed them of their spiritual blindness. That's the implicit lesson here. And if you have faith in the Messiah, he can also heal you of your blindness. Verse 43, and immediately he received his sight and followed him, glorifying God. And all the people, when they saw it, gave praise unto God. Boy, can you imagine? This is a guy, he was not a stranger. They all knew this blind man. And to discover he now can see, that would have an impact. There's a contrast here. There would seem to be a deliberate contrast by Luke between the rich ruler and the blind man. See, the rich ruler was really rich, but he really was poor. The blind man was poor. But he was eternally rich. Interesting contrast. And I suspect this is some of the editorializing that was in Luke's mind here. The whole value of persistence or determination. The widow, in the first example, was not discouraged by the indifferent attitude of the judge. She didn't give up. She hung in there. The publican was not discouraged by the attitude of the Pharisee. Apparently ignored it. He just went to the Lord humbly and asked forgiveness. The parents that brought the children, they brought them in spite of the fact the disciples blocked the way. They rebuffed them. The blind man, plural apparently, came to Jesus despite the attempted obstruction of the crowd. Go away. No. He just hung there. Straightforward. Well, we've gone through now the five chapters of the interval here from chapter 14 through 18. And the main theme of this thing, of course, is persistence in prayer. Chapter 19, next time, starting a whole new phase, the final climax of this incredible epistle. And it's going to start with a triumphal entry. And that's an event that amazes me how I've gone through, I probably went through more than 20 years of church going as a young Christian, as a kid, and on, and knew of it, but I didn't know its significance. Colorful event, Jesus rides his donkey into Jerusalem. No. An incredible event that is full of surprises. We'll deal with all that next time. And that starts the last five chapters, 19 through 24. The final week, Jesus' rejection, crucifixion, resurrection. So study for next time, chapter 19. And when you do that, dig out your notes on the 70th week of Daniel. Daniel chapter 9, the last four verses of the 9th chapter of Daniel. Because that's going to have a pivotal effect on your understanding of what's going on in chapter 19. And with that, let you and I stand for a closing word of prayer. Well, Father, we thank you for the extremes you've gone to on our behalf. We thank you, Father, that you seek to have our blindness removed, that we also might see. We do pray, Father, that you would not allow anything to stand between us and our commitment to you, whether it be wealth or anything else. We do pray, Father, that through your Holy Spirit, you would help us keep the great commandment, that we might love you with all our heart, all our soul, all our strength, and all our mind. We thank you, Father, for this word. We thank you for your patience and mercy. We thank you for the extremes you've gone to bring us to this point in time. And we do pray, Father, that your purposes would be accomplished in each of our lives this day. Help us to understand and apprehend just what it is that you would have of us in the days that remain as we commit ourselves without any reservations, wholeheartedly, completely. We commit ourselves in your hands in the name of Yeshua, our coming King, indeed. Amen.
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7: Childhood abuse affects people in many ways. I was physically abused at 10. To forget the shame, I took up role-playing games, then drinking, smoking, marijuana, and pornography. I introduced some of my friends to alcohol, but when my best friend was killed driving drunk, the guilt was unbearable. I quit college and lost my job. I started cruising town, scaring girls with a gun-shaped cigarette lighter, and that brought a SWAT team to our house, so Dad threw me out. I was depressed over the mess of my life, the kids I led astray, my friend's death, the disgrace of being abused. The pain was constant, like a prison wall. I feared dying in a fire, and one night I awoke to TV pictures of a massive fire. The next day at work, we had a fire drill, and I got locked in a storage room with flammables. That night I lost it, screaming and throwing rocks. A few days later, I threatened my family with a knife. After time in a mental hospital, I tried to change. I did things I thought would please God, even trying to sacrifice my life, but I was still in a prison. One day I met a pastor. He explained that there was nothing I could do to please God, but the good news was that Jesus did for me what I couldn't do for myself. In Christ, I found a new life and release from my prison. I'm Matthew Rath. If the Son, therefore, shall make you free, ye shall be free indeed.
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13: For the people of ancient Persia, life had turned bleak overnight. Because of an evil scheme, every Jewish person in the land was living on borrowed time. It would take a miracle to thwart the plan and convince the king to change directions. Today on Insight for Living, Chuck Swindoll uses this life-threatening conflict to ask a penetrating question, one that's just as relevant today. Does one person really make a difference? Chuck's answer may surprise you and move you to action. We begin in Esther chapter 3. Chuck titled today's message, Thinking and Saying What's Right, Regardless.
14: The Jews have been threatened with extermination. Look at verse 13 of chapter 3, and you'll see it in one verse. Letters were sent by couriers to all the king's provinces to destroy, to kill, and to annihilate all the Jews, both young and old, women and children, in one day, the 13th day of the 12th month, which is the month Adar, and to seize their possessions as plunder. That's the plan. It has the makings of the worst kind of Holocaust. What a day for a heroic patriot to step forward. And her name is Esther. Follow the story as we find the response of the people, beginning at verse 1 of chapter 4. They are lost in mourning and weeping. When Mordecai learned all that had been done, he tore his clothes, put on sackcloth and ashes, and went out into the midst of the city and wailed loudly and bitterly. And then Esther summoned Hathach from the king's eunuchs, I'm sure one of the runners, one of her trusted assistants, whom the king had appointed to attend her, and ordered him to go to Mordecai to learn what this was and why it was. She doesn't know. Mordecai knows that he has put the issue on the line for Esther, and he knows if she acts on this, it could mean her life. This is no time for rumor. In fact, the last of verse 8 says, order her to go into the king to implore his favor and to plead with him for her people. Tell her that's what she's to do. Esther said, verse 11, all the king's servants and the people of the king's provinces know that for any man or woman who comes to the king, to the inner court, who is not summoned, he has but one law, that he be put to death, unless the king holds out to him the golden scepter so that he may live. And I have not been summoned to come to the king for these 30 days. I'm not sure I can do that. It's a dilemma. You see, Mordecai knew Esther. He had reared her. He had trained her. He knew how far he could push. He knew her character. So do all wise parents who at times must be the reason their children develop character. You have occasions in your life, brief vignettes, little windows of time, where you can step forward and tell your children to be brave. Step forward and do it. There are times when you must call upon your children to stand alone and to trust them to do it. Mordecai is at that moment, and he receives Hathach's answer back, and he tightens a sash on his sackcloth. Verse 13, he told them to reply to Esther, Do not imagine that you in the king's palace can escape any more than all the Jews. For if you remain silent at this time, relief and deliverance will arise for the Jews from another place, and you and your father's house will perish. And who knows whether you have not attained royalty for such a time as this? I love that. He says, he really follows three tracks. First, if you do nothing, don't think you will escape death. You do or die. But second, don't make too much of this. God is not limited to you or me. It may be in his plan to have us removed, but his people will not die. He will use someone. And so third, how great it would be if he would use you. Could it be that you have attained royalty for such a time as this? Could it be that you have been given this promotion, my friend, for such a time as this? Could it be that God brought you into this situation for this moment and for this hour? What a great speech. Winston Churchill was a master at such remarks. In a speech to the British in the House of Commons, June 18, 1940. I wish I had that great British accent to read his words. Let us brace ourselves to our duties and so bear ourselves that if the British Empire and its Commonwealth last for 1,000 years, men will still say this was their finest hour. And not quite 4 months later, to an even greater broken Great Britain, death and sorrow will be the companions of our journey, hardship our garment, constancy our valor, and our only shield. We must be united. We must be undaunted. We must be inflexible. Stand! Don't stop! Stand alone! Fight to the end! Great moment. It's a Patrick Henry's, give me liberty or give me death. It's a Nathan Hale's, I regret that I have but one life to lose for my country. It is patriotism at its finest. And he says to Esther, this is your hour. Stand. Speak. Die. But whatever you do, don't be silent. Verse 15 makes you love her all the more. Then Esther told him, you see, something has changed now. She's had time to think. She's had to weigh her words and now his counsel. Esther told them to reply to Mordecai, go. Assemble all the Jews who are found in Susa and fast for me. Do not eat or drink for 3 days, night or day. And I and my maidens also will fast in the same way. And thus, I will go into the king. Look at those great words. I will go. I will go. I'll do that which is not according to the law. And if I perish, I perish. Is that a great answer or what? Is this a great woman? Is she going to make a difference? If I perish, I perish. If a guard drives a sword through my body, I die doing the right thing. She has changed from fear to abandonment and faith, from hesitation to confidence and determination, from concern for her own safety to concern for her people's survival. It can happen in a life just like that, from a message just like this. And you find yourself realizing there is a cause. Do you recall when young David was taken from the sheep and asked by his father to bring a few cheeseburgers to the fellows in the field at the Valley of Elah? There was this uncircumcised Philistine roaming like that giant across the way, taunting and blaspheming the God of Israel. Young David comes and serves the burgers, and the guys are munching on him, and he asks what's going on, and he says, let's do something about it. And his older brother, remember Eliab? Oh, older brothers tend to do this. Oh, so you're going to be the big-time hero, huh? How are all those little sheep doing while you're out here in the field with us? And David says, is there not a cause? And he whips out this slingshot. Hits him right between the running lights. And the giant falls. Of course there is a cause. What are we doing sitting around in our tents with knees knocking? There is a giant out there who hates the cause of the living God. What are you men doing here? I mean, I'm just naive enough to believe our God will fight for us. And if I perish, I perish. You know what Esther realized? She realized there is an enemy. Well, she realized other things, but she especially realized that. I think for the first time, the softness of the palace became uncomfortable. And she realized that there is being bred in this country the plot of the adversary. And that does something to you. Eugene Peterson, in his great work, Five Smooth Stones, writes, wherever there is a people of God, there are enemies of God. A realization that there is, in fact, an enemy forces a reassessment of priorities. The moment Haman surfaced, Esther began to move from being a beauty queen to becoming a Jewish saint, from being an empty-headed sex symbol to being a passionate intercessor, from the busy, indolent life in the harem to the high-risk venture of speaking for and identifying with God's people. Enough of the easy life. It's time to put my name on the line. I am Jewish. And I stand for my people. If I perish, I perish. It occurs to me that if Esther had lived in the days of Isaac Watts, she could have paraphrased his hymn, I am a soldier of the cross. I am a follower of the Lamb. And I will not fear to own his cause or blush to speak his name. There are foes for me to face, and I will stem the flood. This vile world is no friend to grace to help me on to God. This isn't a book about Persian history. You've heard me say that every time we've gotten together. This isn't to help you put together the events in the life of Ahasuerus and Haman and to harmonize them with Mordecai and Esther and a few other Jewish characters along with the Gentiles. This is a book about life. This is a book about standing alone, the personal involvement of each individual. Remember my opening comment? In an overpopulated world, it is easy to underestimate the significance of one. Let me make it even more personal. In an overpopulated world like this time, it is easy to underestimate the value of you, your vote, your convictions, your determination to say, I stand against this. I'll tell you, it makes a difference in your family when they see a dad and or a mother do that. I was only 9 years old when my dad broke the picket line in the machinist union back in the days of the war, when the union had the audacity to go on strike. My father's patriotism and love for his family was greater than his loyalty to some union. And I remember his driving our 41 Ford home with broken windshields and eggs running down the side of the car, now dried, because he was willing to be called a scab for his convictions. And it left an impression on this 9-year-old boy and my 11-year-old sister and my 12-year-old brother. We learned it's important enough to stand alone, even when friends don't understand, even when co-workers disagree. The major issue arises from this message. What does it matter if I get involved or not? It matters all the world to your character. Yes, God has other ways. He has other people. He isn't frustrated because you and I may be indifferent. But how wonderful it would be to think that we have been elevated to this position or to this generation for such an hour as this.
15: May I ask some specific questions about issues? What is your involvement in helping dysfunctional families? How about those who are homeless and hungry? How about those who are addicted to drugs and or drink? And what do you do for the orphans? What do you do for the sake of morality, or to stand against pornography, or to support the cause of a pro-life movement against abortion? Where do you stand as it relates to prejudice, the absence of masculinity, the whole extreme feminist movement, sexual abuse? How about the subject of the races as they are moving in greater numbers into our community, helping them with the language of this country and the culture? What about the developmentally disabled? Is it a pat on the head, a soft, piteous comment to those that are in a wheelchair and we pass on our own way? I met a man this past week. I spent lunch with him, who has decided to get off the fence as it relates to the developmentally disabled. He is now editor of a magazine that comes out quarterly, doing a marvelous job. He's been to seminars. I was thrilled to say ours was one of the few evangelical churches listed in the entire seminar. What do you do to fight the cause of crime, the mistreatment of children? You say, well, I don't march. I don't march against the law. I don't believe in blocking the way to an abortion clinic. All right, have you opened your home to an unwed mother? I'm not asking you to do it someone else's way. I'm saying do something. Be counted. Say, I vote against it. I stand for this, against that. Normally, you don't have to be obnoxious about it. Sometime you have to make such a stand that it does get some kind of attention. But whatever may be your way of expressing it, for God's sake, express it. If you perish, you perish. Big deal. Absent from the body, at home with the Lord. At least you'll go home a patriot. Two principles emerge from this passage. They tie together. They won't be easy to hear. First, not until we believe one person can make a difference will we be willing to risk. Not until we believe one person can make a difference will we be willing to risk. You remember the third stanza of that hymn, God of Grace and God of Glory? Set our feet on lofty places. Gird our lives that they may be armored with all Christ-like graces in the fight to set men free. Grant us wisdom, grant us courage, that we fail not man nor thee. That we fail not man nor thee. Don't be so careful protecting your own backside. Don't worry that much about what they will think. You don't answer to them, you answer to Him. He will help. He will give you wisdom, courage, grace. The hymn is a prayer. Grant us these things, and we need them. It isn't as easy as my simply naming a list of evils and wrongs. It involves getting, well, here's my next point, out of the realm of theory, I was going to say. Point number two, only when we move from the safe harbor of theory to the world of reality do we actually make a difference. Only when we move from the safe harbor of theory to the world of reality do we actually make a difference. When it comes time to vote, we vote. We don't think how good it would be to vote. We don't simply inform someone the best way to vote. We vote. We vote our conscience. We vote believing we have been informed correctly, and we vote. We go to the trouble. We pay the price. Men and women have died that we might have the privilege. When an issue arises and we stand against it, we say, I stand against it. Don't wait for this church to say it for you. Don't wait for this pastor to give you a policy or permission. Doesn't mean I don't have one. It means I don't make edicts for this church, nor will I begin to. You are a thinking citizen, an individual who knows Christ. Do something about it. Say something about it.

0: ribbed and edged with steel to strike the blow. Knowledge we ask not, knowledge thou hast lent, but Lord, the will, the will. There lies our bitter need. Give us to build above the deep intent, the deed, the deed. We evangelicals are great on evangelical theory, great on theological theory, great on moral theory. The deed, the deed. We are not rewarded for our theories. We are rewarded for the deed. Does one make a difference? Did Christ? God so loved the world that he did something. He didn't select a committee. He didn't theorize how great it would be for someone to come to our rescue. He didn't write a book about it. Not then. Later. He did something. And the Son of God said to God the Father, I will go. And he took upon himself the form of a servant and was made in the fashion of men. And being found in fashion as a man, he humbled himself and became obedient to the death, even the death on a cross. He did something about it. And that's why we can be saved. We don't believe in a theory. We believe in a revolutionary faith that comes from the person of Christ who died that we might live. Listen to this. He didn't just think how good it would be to die. He died that we might live and die with him. May we bow together. Please close your eyes. The question is not what do you think of Christ. The question is what have you done about what you think. The issue is not how do you feel about the message of the gospel. The issue is what have you done about the gospel. Christ has come into the world to save sinners. There is one God and one mediator, one, only one, between God and men, the man, Christ Jesus. Have you come to God through the mediator? Have you given your life to Jesus Christ? Have you said, even though I may perish, even though I may be an outcast, even though no one will understand my family, my friends, I will this day do something about this matter of my sin. Until you do, you are lost. Lost. Whosoever believes in the Son of God no longer has the wrath of God upon him, but is accepted in the Beloved. Come today. You may be the only one hearing the message today that needs to respond by faith to Jesus Christ. Be courageous enough to respond. God of grace and God of glory, set our feet on lofty places. Gird our lives that they may be armored with all Christ-like graces in the fight to set men free. Grant us wisdom, grant us courage that we fail not man or thee. Enable us to be true to our convictions, our Father. Give us the intelligence to think and then the courage to act. May we set aside our own conveniences, the preferences of our own indifference. May we break a mold, and as a result, may your name be glorified. For Jesus' sake, amen.
1: As Chuck Swindoll said a moment ago, Esther's story transcends theory. Her conviction and her compassion for the Jewish people were expressed in tangible deeds. And as her story continues to unfold in the days ahead, we'll see how Esther put her reputation and even her life on the line. You're listening to Insight for Living and a message Chuck titled, Thinking and Saying What's Right, Regardless. 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The book of Esther is full of those moments, and

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It's 12 chapters long and follows the biblical account in vivid detail, including the standoff that Chuck described today. 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

0: Hi, I'm Todd Nettleton, and this is the Voice of the Martyrs Radio. Pastor Andre and his wife Miriam served together in a region of northern Benin that is 98% Muslim. While Andre was away, someone attacked Miriam in their home. Their daughter found her injured with a note she had written. "It is an attack, and this was planned for my husband." Assailants had battered and forced acid down Miriam's throat. After 40 days of suffering, she died. Police investigated, but never made any arrests. Andre suspects Islamists planned the attack after he shared the gospel with a local imam. Pray for Andre and his children, and for the Lord to open the eyes of those who oppose the gospel in Benin.
1: "I will not let my brothers and sisters suffer in silence, nor will I let them serve alone. 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
2: Chapter 19. And Jesus entered and passed through Jericho. And behold, there was a man named Zacchaeus, which was the chief among the publicans, and he was rich. And he sought to see Jesus, who he was, and could not for the press, because he was little of stature. And he ran before and climbed up into a sycamore tree to see him, for he was to pass that way. And when Jesus came to the place, he looked up and saw him and said unto him, Zacchaeus, make haste and come down, for today I must abide at thy house. And he made haste and came down and received him joyfully. And when they saw it, they all murmured, saying that he was gone to be guest with a man that is a sinner. And Zacchaeus stood and said unto the Lord, Behold, Lord, the half of my goods I give to the poor. And if I have taken anything from any man by false accusation, I restore him fourfold. And Jesus said unto him, This day is salvation come to this house, for so much as he also is a son of Abraham. For the Son of Man is come to seek and to save that which was lost. And as they heard these things, he added and spake a parable, because he was nigh to Jerusalem, and because they thought that the kingdom of God should immediately appear. He said therefore, A certain nobleman went into a far country to receive for himself a kingdom, and to return. And he called his 10 servants, and delivered them 10 pounds, and said unto them, Occupy till I come. But his citizens hated him, and sent a message after him, saying, We will not have this man to reign over us. And it came to pass that when he was returned, having received the kingdom, then he commanded these servants to be called unto him, to whom he had given the money, that he might know how much every man had gained by trading. Then came the first, saying, Lord, thy pound hath gained 10 pounds. And he said unto him, Well, thou good servant, because thou hast been faithful in a very little, have thou authority over 10 cities. And the second came, saying, Lord, thy pound hath gained 5 pounds. And he said likewise to him, Be thou also over 5 cities. And another came, saying, Lord, behold.
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5: Welcome to our Wednesday's broadcast of the Gospel Truth. For about 4 or 5 weeks now, I've been showing videos of people that have been healed. Instead of just my normal thing where I teach on healing and share scriptures with you, what we've been doing is demonstrating the healing power of God. And I think that this is important because, you know, when I teach on healing, I always have people that'll come against me and they will use things like Paul's thorn in the flesh over in 2 Corinthians chapter 12. I've got an entire teaching that goes into that. I'm not going to deal with it right now. But that's not sickness. People are thrown off because it uses the word infirmity. But if you look the word infirmity up in the dictionary, it just means lack or inadequacy. Like in Romans chapter 8 when it says, The Spirit helpeth our infirmities, for we know not what to pray for as we ought. It tells you what an infirmity is not knowing how to pray. So people just take our modern connotation put with the word infirmity and think that Paul had some sickness, some runny eyes, puffy eye disease, and things like that, and they come up with these things. That is not what the word says. So when I teach on this verse by verse, see, I'll go into explaining all of these things and trying to counter the religious traditions that have kept people from receiving healing. But what I've been doing during this series is just showing you testimonies. of people that have been miraculously healed. And you know, it's hard to argue with a testimony. I even teach this when I'm talking to our students, that when they're teaching on something, one of the things that they need to use is either personal examples, personal testimonies about how what they're saying is validated in their life, or they need to use somebody else's testimony, or go to the Bible and use a scriptural example of the things that they're saying about. And the reason I teach that is because it's one thing to sit here and argue with me doctrinally, but when I start saying, this is my testimony, like when I talk about my son who was raised from the dead after being dead over 4 hours and there was no brain damage and he's totally functional and healthy and had a child a year after he was raised from the dead. When I say things like that, now I've taken it out of the realm of doctrine, and people either have to just sit there and say, you're a liar and I don't believe it, which there are some people who do that, or it softens them up and it makes them say, well, if this happened for somebody else and if this is a modern day testimony, well, then maybe the way I've been thinking is wrong. So that's one of the reasons I'm using these testimonies. You know, when I was on the radio, this is back about nearly 30 years ago, I had a radio manager from the Amarillo, Texas area. He took me off of the radio, canceled me. So I called. And I said, why are you taking me off the radio? And he said, it's because you said you saw a person raised from the dead. And he said, things like that don't happen today. And I said, well, they do happen. I gave him the testimony and told him about how it happened. And he just flat out said, you are a liar. That does not happen. That's really rude. And that is hard. There's very few people that'll just come out and say, you're just totally lying. You made this up. This is why I think that these testimonies are so important, because these are real life people. You're going to hear today from a young man, Michael Schutz, and I've known him since he was a little kid. His parents connected with us and started coming, and his mother, Mary Catherine, his brothers and other, they've been involved in our ministry for a long time, so I've known him. And he had allergies, food allergies, and because of it, they had just grown up with it. But through their association with this ministry, the parents just decided that either the word is true or it isn't. So they came and they got prayer, and it didn't just immediately happen. It looked like that he was going to have the same response that he had had before, but they stood on the word of God and they were able to overcome these food allergies. And this is just a great testimony. And so we're going to play this little video. This is on our volume 8. I've got 9 volumes of this, and this is the testimony, the healing journey of Michael Schutz. And watch this, and I'll be right back.
6: Michael was born in 2003, a healthy baby, but right after probably the first month or two, we started seeing rashes. By the time he was a year old, we had gotten him diagnosed. He was allergic to gluten, eggs, dairy, nuts.
7: He couldn't sleep more than an hour or two at a time. One of us would sleep with him and just soothe him. He'd wake up every hour and a half, just get this expression on his face, like, you know, just miserable.
6: Then the asthma started when he was about 2 or 3 years old. One time, we went to Breckenridge. He started having an asthma attack. He was gasping for air and literally arching his back, and I thought he was gonna die in my arms.
7: I remember sitting there just feeling so helpless, and you could tell he had fear.
8: Today, Michael is a teenager who sings on stage as an actor, plays sports with his friends, and eats whatever food he wants. Things that just years ago could have killed him. This story is about how one family from Colorado Springs learned to walk out his healing, even when the symptoms said otherwise. This is the healing journey of Michael Schutz. Though the Schutzes were Christians, they had no idea of their authority in Christ or that God wanted Michael well, and for years, his condition remained the same. By the time Michael was 5, he was well trained in what he could and couldn't do.
9: I've got 3 brothers, and we had a huge backyard, and they'd all go outside, they'd start running, and I'd run with them, we'd play tag, we'd swing, we'd do everything, and then the asthma would kick in.
10: We always had to be real careful about what we brought into the house or what we were eating around him, because even just opening the peanut butter jar could possibly cause some sort of reaction, and so you always had to watch what you were doing.
6: If I cooked spaghetti, the steam from that would get into his lungs and make him wheeze. We saw ourselves going to the ER twice a year.
7: We had gone to the doctor and he told him this is something that he's never gonna grow out of. This is something you're gonna have to learn to deal with the rest of your life.
6: He never left the house without his backpack. It had his inhaler in it and food. And he knew as a little guy that he wasn't allowed to eat anything outside of what was in his backpack.
9: That's the thing when it comes to food allergies. If you can just live with it, they just do.
6: So now Michael is about 6 years old. The whole family got the swine flu. My husband and I were like asking each other, what did you do to make God so mad at you? You know, like something is wrong.
7: So we prayed together for what I think is the first time in our marriage. And the two of us just prayed and said, God, what are we missing?
6: Our closest friends, Colin and April Carr, they were graduates of Caris Bible College, and they gave us a huge stack of Andrew Womack tapes. And just, we went to breakfast with them and they slid it across the table and just said, here.
11: We graduated from Caris in 2008, and we just started taking Andrew's teachings. We would buy them by the bulk. We sense an openness with them that if we gave it to them, they would listen. And so we loaded them up with a solid, you know, 50 or 60 different CDs.
7: And we started listening to these teachings, starting with spirit, soul, and body. And it was things that we had never heard of before, never thought of before.
5: It says that you have the same power that raised Jesus Christ from the dead. And that's not out there in heaven available to you if you could just reach out and somehow or another pull it down. No, it's in you.
12: And I received the baptism of the Holy Spirit and started speaking in tongues.
13: This quit being just a book.
7: The church that I was raised in literally kicked people out for the baptism of the Holy Spirit and for speaking in tongues. Basically, a lot of them came against us and said, don't listen to this. And we're like, but there's so much life in this. And so I basically would read scripture with the goal of proving Andrew wrong and ended up proving him right in my own heart, in my own mind. Mary Catherine took the approach of listening to the point where it was completely annoying.
6: I would listen to Andrew as I did laundry, as I would clean toilets, as I'm feeding the kids. I couldn't get enough of it because it was like I was eating spiritually for the first time in my life. I also saw all the healing testimonies. I would watch video after video about how did they pray? How does this work? Scott's healing testimony really spoke to me because Andrew didn't pray for him. His sister prayed for him. If this person got healed, then my son can be healed of asthma and food allergies.
8: Inspired by Andrew's teachings and healing journeys, Kevin and Mary Catherine spent months studying God's Word and realized that the baptism of the Holy Spirit was an integral part of seeing their son healed. At this moment, a neighbor invited them to a healing night.
7: They invited us to a healing night, and so we took Michael and the whole family over.
6: We took Michael up, and he got prayed for. All of us basically got baptized in the Holy Spirit that night, too.
7: We went home, and with the approach of, well, Michael, either the word is true or it's not. Either by Jesus' stripes, you are healed or you're not.
6: You're healed now. So here's some pizza.
9: For the first time, I actually touched it and pulled out my own piece and like looked at it, like everything that's on it, like all the cheese was like sticky. And like, I'd only see that on movies like until then.
6: And he ate a whole piece and enjoyed every bite of it. And I don't know if it was 20 minutes or an hour later, heaven brings Michael into me. And he's covered from head to toe in hives, and he can't breathe.
7: I had to take my thoughts captive because the thought crossed my mind that I just killed my son.
6: In the old days, we would have called 911 and got him to the hospital, but I had the most supernatural peace. For the first time, I said, hives, get off my son in the name of Jesus. We asked him, we're like, do you want to take a shower? Not that a shower is going to take hives away, because it's coming from the inside out, but we're like, maybe it'll just help soothe him.
7: Mary Catherine says, Kevin, go get your guitar.
6: And he played, By His Wounds We Are Healed, and he was singing it over him. And I got my Bible as Michael's in the shower, and I just started reading scriptures over him, Isaiah 53 and 1 Peter 2:24, and I watched the hives disappear from that boy's body.
7: The next morning, I said, Michael, either the word is true or it's not. You want some pancakes?
6: Now, I make homemade pancakes. I use flour and eggs and milk, everything that he was allergic to. And he ate them up and enjoyed every bite of it.
7: After breakfast, he's playing in the living room with his brothers. Mary Catherine came downstairs. He's laying on fetal position.
6: I ran upstairs and called the Andrew Womack prayer line. I'm like, I'm new at this and I don't know how to do this, but I know he's healed. And I just wanted the whole story about Michael.
7: But the man that answered the phone said, well, either the word is true or it's not. And he said, just so you know, I was healed of severe asthma. I had it for 18 years and I've been totally set free.
6: And so this man prayed the most beautiful prayer, that he is blessed to eat everything and then he's free to eat everything. He is healed. And I went back downstairs and Michael was up playing the Wii again.
8: From that moment forward, Kevin and Mary Catherine were determined to believe God's word, regardless of what their eyes saw. Following the peace of the Holy Spirit, they helped Michael walk out his healing one meal at a time.
6: One day, Michael would eat a yogurt, and he was fine. The very next day, the same type of yogurt, he would eat it, and his mouth would start rashing out and getting itchy. And I'm like, no, in the name of Jesus, get off him.
9: It was bit by bit, and we really had to ease into it, just because it was everything against I'd ever been taught.
6: It just took a few months till Michael was completely free of all symptoms, where he could eat anything he wanted to and just walk in that healing.
8: Michael could eat whatever he wanted without having any symptoms, and his lungs were so healthy that he made the soccer team. For now, it appeared that the battle was over. Knowing that Michael would need to have a spiritual foundation of his own, Mary Catherine began taking him to the Charis Bible College Healing School, where he became one of our youngest prayer ministers. This training would come in handy when, at one particular soccer practice, the enemy would try and see if Michael would stand his ground.
6: Michael loved soccer, and I dropped him off. He told me this later. He goes, Mom, I got so wheezy during that practice that I couldn't even speak over myself.
9: It got so bad where I couldn't get a full sentence out to be like, asthma leave in the name of Jesus.
6: And he's like, I couldn't even speak because I couldn't talk because I couldn't breathe. So I just started humming or singing Your Praise Will Ever Be On My Lips, a worship song that we had on in the house all the time.
9: One word at a time, Your Praise, while running. And then before I knew it, it was gone. I don't even remember it leaving because it was... it became so natural.
6: But he comes home after practice and tells me what happened. He's like, Mom, I got so wheezy I couldn't even speak over my body. So I started humming and a worship song, Your Praise Will Ever Be On My Lips, wow, as he was running suicides. And he's like, it left. And he had another great practice.
14: You know, this is so good for people to hear because they just want somebody to pray for them and then boom, they're healed. But not very many people will fight for healing. And if you are going to be consistently well, you have to learn how to fight like this.
8: While the Schutzes firmly believe that what God did for their son, he will do for anyone, they realize that without the leading of the Holy Spirit, their actions could have had fatal results. They encourage others to seek the healer first, rather than the healing.
7: Our journey was stepping out in faith, and stepping out in faith for us was, here, Michael, this is the food that you're allergic to. You have to make decisions based on the peace in your heart, and that's where we were.
6: Jesus says, I am your peace, like he is our peace, and it is so real. It was night and day from when we would see him under attack of an asthma attack or something and call 911 versus getting the word of God in our hearts and going, oh, we have authority over that. I look at him eating pancakes, homemade pancakes, or a pizza, a slice of pizza with everything he used to be allergic to, and I just praise God. We were in bondage, and now we're in freedom.
9: Our lives have been completely changed. Now it's normal for me and my brothers to go and play soccer with friends. I didn't think that that would become normal for me ever.
8: Today, the Schutz family is involved in our Karis Theater productions, where, as actors, they share the same message of hope that set them free. We are reminded that with God, all things are possible.
5: Isn't that awesome? Just think of how this could change your life. You were sitting there and you're restricted on what you can eat and you can't go out with your friends and you have to constantly be watching this. You know, I see advertisements on TV where they talk about how that, they have this medication and they have to carry this thing with them in case they eat the wrong things. I actually had a girl that was traveling with me one time. She was one of our Bible college students, and I took, I think, 11 students in a van, and we were going to Kansas City. And as we were driving, she was dealing with this same thing. She had a peanut allergy. And she told me how that she had, if she ate peanuts, that she had had to be rushed to the hospital and that she would nearly die. And she said in just a few minutes, it would be life-threatening. And I was talking to her and I said, well, you know, I understand that, but I said, it doesn't have to be that way. God can heal you of this peanut allergy. And I just talked to her about it. I didn't pray for her or do anything. And we stopped to get gas. And when we got gas and started back on the road, about an hour down the road, she said, do you know what I did when we stopped for gas? And I said, what was that? And she said, I went in and bought a Payday candy bar. And if you've ever had one of those, the thing is just chock full of peanuts. And she says, it's been an hour. She said, I would have been dead by now. And she had no problems. And she was just totally healed of that. God will heal anything. You do not have to live with these allergies. And you know, Michael, because he believed God and his family, they were as a family standing, he is just completely free. And of course, now he's grown up. I just heard from him about a month ago. And one of my friends that I've had, I used to go to East Coast Christian Center in Merritt Island, Florida, all of the time. I went there every year for many years. And they sent me a video, and Michael was up there leading praise and worship and is leading the worship in that church. I don't know if that was a one-time thing or if he's the regular guy. But anyway, it's awesome to see somebody that because of the healing power of God now is going on with his life and God is using him to minister to other people. Did you know that could be you? There are some of you watching that have all kinds of food allergies. Now, I'm not telling you to do something stupid. I'm not saying that if you just quit, taking your medications or if you go eat something that would have put you in the hospital, that that action is going to make you healed. No, faith is what's going to set you free, and faith without work or without action is dead. So, yes, you do need to act in accordance, but only if you have faith for it. I've heard stories, I don't think I've personally seen this, but I've heard stories of people that quit their medication or did something, ate something that would have killed them, and they died from it because they were trying to imitate what somebody else did. That's not what I'm encouraging you to do. You have to, first of all, have faith. And if a person quits their medication or goes and eats something that would have killed them, and if they die, it's because they didn't have faith. But you don't know that until it's over. You need to make sure that you're believing God. But God wants you well, and God can heal anything. These food allergies, anything that you're dealing with, you do not have to limp through life. How do you know if it's faith or if it's fear? Well, I'd say this, if you're wavering, if you aren't sure, then you don't need to do it. Let me put it this way. If you have to come to me and say, so should I quit taking my medication? Should I start eating these things that I've been told that I can't eat? If you have to come and ask me, then no, you shouldn't do it because, see, it's not really faith. You're wanting me. You're trying to live off of my faith. But when you get to a place that you've taken the Word of God and you know that by His stripes you were healed and you know it, well, then you can act on that and God can set you free from anything. Praise God. So again, don't do anything foolish. You'll know when you really have, when it's faith and not just hoping that something would happen. We've got a lot of materials that I'd like to offer you. I've got this book that will go into a lot more detail. And this is a 208-page book, and it's got a lot of scriptures and just explains a lot of these things. This DVD has the audio and the video where I was teaching on healing, and this would really help you. This little booklet is a brief summary of that larger teaching, and we will send this to you as a free gift. 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So we've got a package deal. 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
5: 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We see miracles all of the time. We see people receive salvation, baptism of the Holy Spirit, and just anything that you need. The Bible says if you have a need, call for the elders of the church, and we will pray with you and we will help you. So it's available to you 24 hours a day, 7 days a week.

0: praise God. I just thank you for Andrew Womack's ministry. He's changed my life.
1: Andrew's teachings, I can't pinpoint one that's more important than the other because it took all of them all together.
2: For 25 years, the friends and partners of Andrew Womack have been blessed to invest in a television ministry that ignites their relationship with God. 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
3: I've seen students learn and discover who they are in Christ, how much God loves them. Is just affecting their lives and those around them.
4: If we can't physically go, we're sending somebody that can go.
2: Jesus said in Matthew 6:19, "Do not lay up for yourselves treasures on earth, where moth and rust destroy, and where thieves break in and steal, but lay up for yourselves treasures in heaven." Those who have given to support the ministry of Andrew Womack are making an eternal investment beyond all we can share in this short video. Thank you, friends and partners. These are your treasures in heaven. As we continue to sow the seed of God's word in our lives and in the lives of our students, the Lord of the harvest will multiply our investment to His glory in the exciting days that are still ahead.
5: Before I came to Charis, I was a mess. I didn't know my purpose, and I didn't even really know who God was. But when I came to Charis, I learned who I am in Christ. I learned identity. I learned to have a relationship with God, and I met Christ. And then it was after first and second year getting a foundation, it was in third year that I discovered my purpose. I discovered my destiny, and I walk in my call every day now. I walk in relationship with God daily, and my life is not the same. There's no going back. So come to Charis, discover your purpose, find your destiny, and walk in your calling.
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9: 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And we thank you so much for listening. We have a lot of plans for this new rest of this year and a new year coming. So pray for us and listen to us, and we appreciate it. Thank you very much. Amen and amen. Hallelujah.

I'm going to share with you the second most unusual prophecy in the entire book of Revelation, all of its 22 chapters. The most unusual one is Revelation 9, which I'm going to... There's a teaching that we did that has a big teaching on Revelation 9 on it. And I'm going to share with you briefly about this, the apocalyptic insight on the three frog demons, one of the most unusual prophecies in the book of Revelation. Now, speaking of the book of Revelation, the reason I need you to watch this and stay through the entire end is one of the greatest teachings the Lord gave me. It took me 2 years to study this out. It took me months to edit these DVDs of the entire book of Revelation that I'm going to make available to you at the end of my teaching. So don't go anywhere. Stay here and watch. If you do not have these, I'm imploring you to get it. Never has there been a time when it's more important, because this is where we're headed. All right, let's get right into this prophecy. It says this. This is Revelation chapter 16, verses 13 through 14. And I saw three unclean spirits like frogs come out of the mouth of the dragon and the mouth of the beast and the mouth of the false prophet. For they are the spirits of devils working miracles, which go forth unto the kings of the earth and to the whole world to gather them to the battle of the great day of Almighty God. They're actually gathering together for the battle of Armageddon. Now, when you go into the book of Revelation, you'll discover that there are three main characters that begin to appear throughout the book. And I want to give those to you. First, one of the leading characters is Revelation chapter 12, verse 3, the dragon. When the King James translation of the Bible was translated in 1611, there were great mythological stories about Saint George and the dragon and Michael slaying the dragon and so on and so forth. That word in Greek is a word that in English can translate as dragon, but it actually is a word for a keen-eyed serpent. So in Revelation chapter 2 and 3, you have the dragon, the serpent, who is Satan, that has seven heads and 10 horns, seven empires that he has controlled through history. And they're mentioned in the Bible. They're mentioned in history. But the 10 horns are the last 10 kings that will rule with Satan and the Antichrist at the end of days. Now, the second leading character is Revelation chapter 13, verse 1, simply called the beast. Now, in the book of Revelation, the word beast is two different Greek words. The living creatures that surround the throne of God, like the ox, the eagle, and the lion, and the man, that is a Greek word, zoon, which is where we get the word zoe, or living creatures, out of. These are angels of God. But then there is another Greek word, therion, which is identifying the Antichrist as a beast kingdom, the beast with seven heads and 10 horns. And that particular word in Greek is a violent beast, a dangerous beast. So that particular Greek word in the New Testament Greek of the book of Revelation is used to describe the Antichrist, his 10 kings, and the Antichrist with seven heads and 10 horns, and so on and so forth. Revelation 13, 11 through 18. Now, this is a person that you do not see much in the Old Testament, because he is the false prophet that represents a false Jesus. How do I know that? Because in Revelation 13, 11 through 18, he appears as a lamb with two horns. And what is interesting is all through the New Testament, in John chapter 1, John the Baptist introduces Jesus as the Lamb of God that takes away the sins of the world. And he dies near Passover, where the Passover lamb was offered at the Passover festival and celebration. All through the book of the books of the New Testament, from Matthew to Revelation, when you see the word lamb used as a symbol, it is a symbol for Jesus, except this one instance. And this lamb with two horns is a false prophet who's pulling two religions together. And I can tell you what they are. One is Islam, and the other is apostate Christianity, not real Christianity, but apostate Christianity. And in Islam, there's a belief that Isa ibn Maryam, Jesus, the son of Mary, will appear with the Mahdi
And that's the image there in Revelation 13, honestly, of the Antichrist and the appearance of the false prophet. So those are your three main characters that are found in the book of Revelation. Now, then you get into this frog prophecy. Three separate, distinct spirits that are coming out of the mouth of the beast and the false prophet, coming out of the mouth of three different individuals in order to stir up the nations for the great battle which is to take place. And that battle is Revelation 16:16, where the Euphrates River dries up and he takes them into the area of Har Megiddon, or the Mount of Megiddo, called Armageddon, which is in that 200-mile square flat piece of property in the center of Israel. The Battle of Armageddon, which is very well known. Now, John, it's interesting that because when you talk about the Antichrist, John makes this statement in Revelation 13 when the Antichrist puts together his coalition of the leopard, the beast, and the bear. He puts it together, puts all those nations together under him, 10 nations. John says in Revelation 13:4 that people begin saying, who can make war against this beast? And John heard in Revelation chapter 13, verse 7, he said, who can make war against, he will make war against the saints. And that word saints doesn't say church. It's the holy ones, which is the Jewish remnant that exists on earth at that time, and overcome them, Revelation chapter 13, verse 7. Now, I want you to notice the two times in that verse it mentions making war. So these three frog spirits, these three demons that look like frogs, coming out of the mouth of the beast and the false prophet and the Antichrist, this is very important because these three spirits that look like frogs are going to gather together the kings of the earth to make war at Armageddon. Now that's in Revelation chapter 16, 12 through 16. Now, they will deceive the nations to go to war. What I want to tell you is this. How powerful is one of those three frog spirits? Just how powerful is it to deceive nations to go to battle, cross the Euphrates River, and head up in the middle of Israel? Well, I can tell you, if you go to Scripture, what one lying spirit can do. One lying spirit in 2 Chronicles 18 and 1 Kings 22 was able to convince 400 prophets of Ahab, these were false prophets, to encourage King Ahab to go to battle, and lied to him that he was going to win that battle, which he did not. The whole thing, if you'll read Scripture, you can read 1 Kings 22, but the greatest example is 2 Chronicles 18, where the host of heaven gathered together to initiate this war so that King Ahab would go and die in the midst of that battle, which he did. And he died under the deception of one lying spirit that lied to 400 false prophets. So what can these three frog spirits do? And the story comes up, and this is where it gets real interesting. You got to really stay with me on this, because I'm about to tell you something extremely interesting here that goes back to Nero. Why frogs? Now, we know that there are many frogs, literally, in the Euphrates and the Tigris River, and the Euphrates River is going to be dried up. Four angels are going to be loosed from the Euphrates in the future, etc. But this whole frog story might go back to Nero, and we find the story written by an archbishop in the year of 1725. Now, first of all, Nero was the first Roman emperor to absolute violently persecute Christians. He had them beheaded. He had them burnt on crosses, and he fed them to the lions. So he was the very first Roman persecutor of Christians to persecute them to death. Now, he also approved, Emperor Nero approved the beheading of the Apostle Paul and the Apostle Peter, both who were beheaded in Rome. This man was so wicked that he killed his wife, started grieving for her, and then he ended up finding a young boy that looked like his wife, and he married the young boy. And allegedly, there's some controversy connected. That's why I use the word allegedly. Allegedly, Nero
was the one that set Rome on fire. He didn't do it himself, but he sent men out there to set Rome on fire. And Circus Maximus, which was the center of all of your activity when it came to shops, etc., burnt for 6 days, and 6 out of 7 sections of that part of Rome were completely burned. Now, here's where the story gets extremely interesting. Nero wanted to kill his mother. And so when his physicians heard of this, and, you know, the individuals, anyway, they said to him that he should not slay his mother, that she had gave birth to him with great sorrow and pain. Then Nero allegedly said, "Make me with after her to be delivered, that I may know the pain my mother suffered." Now, how are you going to do that? He doesn't have a womb. He can't get pregnant. He can't go into labor. So they used a particular type of craft, and they gave to him a young frog to drink. And oddly, it grew in his belly. Then he said, "But if you make me to be delivered, I will kill all of you." So they gave him such a drink that he had to vomit and cast out the frog. And they gave it to him. And because it did not abode in its time, it was very misshapen. Yet he made that story to be known. And that's in the Lives of the Saints by the Archbishop in the year 1275. Now, here's the point that gets interesting. According to history, Nero ordered that the frog be kept as his heir in his palace in something that was called the Hidden Frog Basilica. After Nero committed suicide, the Romans found the frog and threw it out of the city and burned it. This would have happened before the year 70 AD. John, the last living apostle, who also wrote the book of Revelation, about 25, maybe even up to 30 years later, knew about the frog basilica, knew about Nero and the frog that was put in his mouth, that came out of his mouth. And so it's interesting that you have the imagery. Again, this would have been known among the people in John's day. When he writes about this frog prophecy and the frog coming out of the mouth of the three people that it comes out of to cause war, everyone would have understood this. Now, in the Egyptian religion, there was a goddess in the Egyptian pantheon of gods called Heket that had a frog's head. And you know, sometimes you'll see images from the pyramids, and you'll see this person that has a human body but a frog's head. Well, this is who this is. It's a goddess named Heket. Heket. Now, I'm saying that in Hebrew, but it's not actually in Hebrew. Heket. I have a tendency when I see that kuf letter there to do the Hebrew thing. This female goddess with a frog's head, was associated with childbirth. She presided over the fetus and its development. Now, this is not biblical. This is according to the Egyptians' pantheon of gods and goddesses. Later, she was associated with the resurrection of Osiris, and she helped resurrect him. Now, remember this. Christians have writings and things that are found, and scriptures that were found. And here the pagans were saying that Osiris says, "I am the resurrection." And yet Jesus, after his resurrection, is the true God who says, "I am the resurrection." See, all this stuff is intermingled in the sense of when you read it in the book of Revelation, it was things that were known to the people of that day that we do not always know or understand today. So, oddly enough, the ending of the city of Jerusalem is spiritually, according to John, like Egypt and the city of Sodom, okay? So, in Revelation chapter 13, 1-3, the beast, which is one of the seven nations that the Antichrist will come out of, I believe it's ancient Babylon, and in my Revelation teaching, I will prove it to you in great detail, chapter 17 and 18. There's a lot of teaching going around about that today, but I want you to hear
what they taught and why John wrote about Babylon instead of using Rome. If he'd have used the phrase Rome, he would have never taken the book of Revelation off the Isle of Patmos, right? So one of those empires is wounded. That empire will be restored. Now, in Greek culture, the goddess Hecate was portrayed as a virgin and a harlot also. And she had three forms. She had the form of a maiden, the form of a mother, and the form of a crane. And then you see in Revelation chapter 17, a harlot that is riding the beast in the last days with the golden cup in her hand. And this golden cup is full of the blood of the saints and the blood of the blood of the martyrs of Jesus. So these three spirits that have the appearance of frogs, there is a history of a frog goddess. There is a history of Nero and the frog basilica. And all of this was known at the time that John wrote the book of Revelation. That's the point I want to make. So three spirits in the last days will deceive three main groups. And these are three main groups that, of course, are connected to the Battle of Armageddon and connected to Satan's attempt at the very end of days to destroy the nation of Israel. I'm just going to list the three and then comment on them. First is Islam. And this will be the spirit of the Middle Eastern beast system that will rise out of the Middle East, this particular spirit. Second is paganism, because there will be a spirit in the last days that comes from the dragon, who is Satan, that will blaspheme God's name, and have the names of blasphemy written upon the forehead. So not everybody's going to be religious. Not everybody's going to be a believer. There's going to be paganism, the spirit of witchcraft, etc., that will rise in the end of days. Then there's the spirit of Romanism. Now, Romanism is connected not only to the ancient Roman Empire. When John was writing the book of Revelation, the Republic of Rome or the Empire of Rome, but there is also a Roman church that is centered out of Rome, Italy, that has a spirit connected to it in the last days, of which it appears, at least in my belief, and again, I'll teach you this. You just go get that Revelation teaching, and it's detailed. And it's a spirit in the last days that the false prophet will come out of that particular Roman Empire. So here's what I want to tell you, and I want to get this across to you, that just like King Ahab was deceived in going to the battle at Ramoth Gilead, where he was actually killed, he was deceived by a lying spirit, and the lying spirit was in the mouth of his prophets or false prophets that led him to battle, where he was actually shot with an arrow and later he died in his chariot. What all this is about, what everything is about that I have just shared with you for the past few moments, is last day deception to make war against the Jews, the remnant of the Jews that remain, and the nation of Israel, and also the city of Jerusalem. And people often, and you can read that Revelation 16:16, of course. Why? If you look at this and you try to figure this out, you've got to say to yourself or ask yourself, what in the world? Why do so many people hate Jewish people? And they do.

0: Israel has a land covenant with God Almighty. God does not break his covenant. They were out of the land for 1900 years. They're back in the land. He has a covenant with David concerning the city of Jerusalem. The city of Jerusalem will belong to the nation of Israel in the future. Jesus the Messiah will rule from Jerusalem for 1,000 years. And it's because of covenants. So if Satan can destroy the covenant that God has made with the Hebrew people for the nation of Israel in the land, or he can destroy the covenant of the city of Jerusalem and no longer it be the Jewish capital, then he wins. But can I tell you something? I've already read the end of the book, folks. It doesn't matter how many nations rise up. It doesn't matter if there's a war of Gog and Magog. It doesn't matter if there's a battle of Armageddon. Jesus Christ has his target on Jerusalem as his capital. He has his target on the land of Israel to bring the saints back to rule from Israel and to divide that land up. And this is Ezekiel 44 through 47. It hasn't happened yet. It will. Among 12 tribes, and to set up the sons of Levi and the sons of Zadok to be the priest at a new millennial temple. And if you've never seen the cover of my book, somebody put the cover of my book up where the man spent 14 years to disprove the temple and ended up studying it. He was a doctor, as a scientist, and studied it and proved it's absolutely real and spent money to show you a picture of what he said after 14 years of study the millennial temple looks like. And there you can actually, that's not our offer, but you can get this book from the ministry. Show them a picture, Charlie, of that book with the temple that took a man 14 years to dissect. Isn't that amazing? But today, I want to, this should be the last week we offer this. This is the book of Revelation. This is 7 DVDs. This took 6 months to edit. Folks, there's pictures, videos, charts, and maps. If you have never seen this, I want you to get it right now. Never has there been a time that it's more important. I'll explain the Islamic Antichrist. I'll explain the false prophet. I'll explain Mystery Babylon. All of that's in this teaching of Revelation, plus much more. Here's how to get it. Watch this announcement. I'll be back in a moment. It took me years of study to put this together. Several years back, we completed an assignment that the Lord had given me to take the entire book of Revelation and go verse by verse to explain it in detail for the body of Christ. This is the album, Breaking the Apocalypse Code. This is DVD. I also have a very special bonus legacy music special that comes with it. So listen to me very carefully. This is the most needed teaching right now for the entire body of Christ and for Christians everywhere. This is where things are headed. You need to know about it. There are 7 DVDs. They are 2 hours each in length, and it deals with the 22 chapters in the book of Revelation. The DVDs are a total of 14 hours. They were taught in a studio, and on the DVDs are maps, charts, scriptures, and pictures and video clips that help you to put the imagery together that John saw in the apocalypse. DVD number 1 is called The Apocalypse Code and Secrets in the Heavenly Temple. DVD number 2, The Heavenly Throne Room, The Priesthood, and the Beginning of the Tribulation. DVD number 3, The Two Witnesses, The Believer's Judgment, The 10 Kings, and the Antichrist Kingdom. DVD number 4 is called The Islamic Antichrist, The False Prophet, and The Empire of the Beast. DVD number 5, Explaining the Mark of the Beast, very detailed on 666, things I'm sure you've never heard. But we talk about 666, the great religious harlot, and Mystery Babylon. There's a lot of teaching going around that I disagree with. What is the actual city of Mystery Babylon? DVD number 6, the 1,000-year millennial code, and mysteries that are seldom sought about where we're going in the future. DVD number 7, The Abyss, when Satan is bound and the holy city comes down, and then we go into details about the new Jerusalem and the new heaven and the new earth. The book of Revelation is the only book of the Bible that has a blessing put on it, that if you hear it and keep it and study the words, you are going to be blessed. Now, there's 2 ways to get this. First, you can order the DVD album and get the bonus legacy music special. 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Order the album and CD by calling 1-888-21-BREAD and request offer AP 155. 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

0: offeroffer.org. Go there and follow the instructions. The offer also includes this beautiful 10 individuals that are singing 18 different songs, including Pam, my wife, and myself. Now, this teaching has things I will not say on television because of the nations that we go into, and we deal with the Islamic Antichrist and the Mahdi of Islam and how he will fulfill the prophecies of Revelation 13, along with Isa ibn Maryam, not the real Jesus, but the fake Jesus that's coming in the future. You're going to learn a lot, so go to your phone right now or write me and order this powerful offer, Breaking the Apocalypse Code and the Legacy Music Special. God bless you. Did you know what the book of Revelation is about? Bottom line, we think it's judgments, it's the wrath, it's the tribulation. It reveals all those things. But it's about Jesus, who is now the high priest of heaven in Revelation chapter 1, transferring into the King of Kings and the Lord of Lords to rule the earth for 1,000 years in Revelation chapter 19. And I want to teach you the book of Revelation, all of it, verse by verse, chapter by chapter. And I want to use the charts and the maps and the videos and just the scriptures and everything that we can. We did this some time back, and every now and then we'll bring it back, but this entire teaching is now available. And I want to say to you, it is an investment in not only you, your understanding, wisdom, knowledge, and understanding, but your children and your children's children, your neighbors, your family members. And I do believe that if people will sit and watch this, they're going to learn things they did not know and answer hundreds of questions that I have received literally over the years. That's one reason we did it. I've got to quickly tell you that I'm going to be coming, of course, to Alaska in the month of June. And then we have our Mentoring Institute for Ministry, July 23rd to the 25th. We have our homecoming coming in October, 50th anniversary. But go to peristone.org because we're coming to Texas, and we're coming to so many places in the month of August, some in the month of September. We're coming to the Apache Reservation, for example. A lot of you don't know that, and I believe that's in Arizona in September. So go to peristone.org. Always remember to subscribe to Perry Stone YouTube channel and Perry Stone Ministries Facebook page. You have to put the page, the word ministries in there. And don't forget, our Legacy Club has begun, our partnership, and I'm very excited about it. Check that out if you want to.
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0: Fighting Thorns and Thistles. This is Ken Ham, author and speaker on Genesis and the Bible's reliability. Have you ever grown a garden? It can be frustrating to work fighting off the weeds and insects. Sometimes it even seems like nature is against us, making our jobs more difficult. Well, that's not how God originally designed it to be. In God's very good creation, Adam's work of caring for creation was a joyful task. But after sin, God cursed the ground, so it now produces thorns and thistles. The Bible tells us all of creation groans because of sin. But there's hope. Because of Jesus' sacrifice for us, someday those who trust in him will dwell for eternity in a new heaven and a new earth where the curse will be no more.
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4: Hello, my friend, and welcome to Fresh Oil. I'm Keith Manley, and thank you for joining me today. We've been studying a wonderful truth throughout this series. God uses broken people. Not perfect people, not people who always get it right, not people who never struggle. God uses broken people. Today we come to a man whose failure was witnessed by everyone, a man who loved Jesus deeply, a man who was passionate, committed, and sincere, yet a man who failed spectacularly at the very moment he thought he was strongest. His name was Peter, and if you've ever failed after sincerely intending to do the right thing, Peter's story is for you. One of the things I appreciate about Peter is that he was never hard to understand. You always knew where Peter stood. When Jesus asked the disciples, "Who do you say that I am?" it was Peter who answered, "You are the Christ, the Son of the living God." When Jesus came walking on the water, it was Peter who stepped out of the boat. When Jesus was arrested, it was Peter who drew a sword. Peter was rarely passive, rarely silent, rarely cautious. He loved Jesus with all his heart, and that's what makes his failure so instructive. The night before the crucifixion, Jesus gathered his disciples in the upper room. As they shared the Passover meal, Jesus began speaking about difficult things. He told them that one would betray him. He spoke of his coming death. Then he made a startling statement. "All of you will fall away because of me tonight." The disciples were shocked, especially Peter. Peter immediately objected, "Even if all fall away, I never will." Can you hear the confidence in those words? Peter wasn't questioning the loyalty of Jesus. He was overestimating his own strength. And friend, that's a mistake many of us make. We tend to underestimate temptation and overestimate ourselves. Peter genuinely believed he would never fail. He wasn't lying. He wasn't pretending. He meant every word. Jesus responded with a sobering prediction. "Before the rooster crows tomorrow morning, you will deny three times that you even know me." Peter couldn't imagine such a thing. In fact, he doubled down. "Even if I have to die with you, I will never deny you." The other disciples joined him. Every one of them believed they would remain faithful. And perhaps that's one reason this story is so powerful, because failure often comes from places we least expect. The greatest danger in the Christian life is not always weakness. Sometimes it is self-confidence. After leaving the upper room, Jesus led his disciples to the Garden of Gethsemane. There he asked Peter, James, and John to watch and pray. Jesus knew what was coming. He knew temptation was approaching. He knew the disciples would soon face the greatest test of their lives. That's why he told them, "Watch and pray so that you will not enter into temptation." Notice the order. Watch, pray. Be alert. Depend on God. Recognize your need. But the disciples slept. Three times Jesus found them sleeping. Three times he warned them. Three times they failed to recognize the seriousness of the moment. Friend, spiritual failure rarely begins with one dramatic decision. It usually begins with neglect, neglecting prayer, neglecting vigilance, neglecting dependence upon God. Long before Peter denied Jesus, Peter stopped praying. Then came the arrest. The soldiers arrived. Judas betrayed Jesus with a kiss. Chaos erupted. Peter reacted exactly as we would expect. He grabbed a sword and attacked. In one impulsive act, he struck the servant of the high priest and cut off his ear. That's Peter, bold, impulsive, courageous, and completely wrong. Jesus healed the man's ear and surrendered himself. Then something happened that Peter never anticipated. Jesus allowed himself to be arrested. The Messiah did not fight. The miracle worker did not resist. The king submitted. And suddenly, Peter's confidence began to crumble. The Bible tells us the disciples fled, every one of them. Peter eventually followed from a distance. I think that's an interesting phrase, from a distance. Earlier, he had pledged to die for Jesus. Now he followed from a distance. Isn't that often how spiritual decline happens? Not all at once, just a little distance, a little compromise, a little drifting, a little less prayer, a little less passion, a little less dependence. Eventually, Peter found himself standing in the courtyard of the high priest. A servant girl looked at him and said, "You were with Jesus." A simple statement, a simple opportunity, a simple test. And Peter denied it. "I don't know what you're talking about." A little later, another person recognized him. Again, he denied it. Then a third time, someone insisted, "Surely you are one of them." This time, Peter began calling down curses upon himself. "I don't know the man." And immediately, the rooster crowed. Can you imagine that moment? The sound pierced the darkness. Suddenly, Peter remembered. Jesus had predicted everything, every word, every failure, every denial. Luke's gospel adds a detail that has always moved me deeply. At that very moment, Jesus turned and looked directly at Peter. Think about that. Not after the resurrection, not weeks later, right then. Their eyes met. Peter saw the one he loved, the one he had promised to defend, the one he had sworn never to abandon, and he realized what he had done. The Bible says Peter went outside and wept bitterly. Those are the tears of a broken man. Not because he got caught, not because he was embarrassed, because he loved Jesus and he knew he had failed. There is a difference between Judas and Peter. Both failed, both betrayed in different ways, both experienced regret. But Judas ran from Jesus. Peter eventually ran toward him. One of the greatest lies of the enemy is this: your failure has disqualified you. Many believers have accepted that lie. They assume God can forgive others, but not them. They assume their mistake is too large, their sin too serious, their failure too public. Peter's story says otherwise. The resurrection morning changed everything. The women arrived at the tomb and found it empty. An angel delivered a message. I love this. He said, "Go tell his disciples and Peter." And Peter. Why did the angel include those words? Because heaven knew Peter was struggling. He probably wasn't sure he still belonged. He probably wasn't sure he could still be called a disciple. Yet God specifically singled him out. Go tell Peter. Friend, God knows how to reach wounded hearts. He knows how to speak hope into broken places. He knows how to remind us that failure is not the end. Later, Jesus met his disciples by the Sea of Galilee. Peter had gone fishing, not because he loved fishing. He had always loved fishing, but perhaps because he wasn't sure what else to do. The future felt uncertain. The calling felt damaged. The confidence was gone. Then Jesus appeared on the shore. After breakfast, Jesus turned to Peter and asked a question. Simon, son of John, do you love me? Three times Jesus asked it. Three times Peter answered. Three denials, three affirmations. Jesus wasn't humiliating Peter. He was restoring him. The Lord was healing the wound where it had occurred. And with each answer came a commission. Feed my lambs, tend my sheep, feed my sheep. Do you see what Jesus was doing? He wasn't merely forgiving Peter. He was recommissioning Peter. The very man who failed publicly would become one of the greatest leaders in the early church. And that's the lesson. God doesn't just forgive broken people. He restores broken people. There are many people who believe in forgiveness. Fewer believe in restoration. Peter experienced both. On the day of Pentecost, the same man who once denied Jesus before a servant girl stood before thousands and boldly proclaimed the gospel. 3,000 people were saved. The coward became courageous. The denier became a preacher. The failure became a leader. What changed? Not Peter's personality, not Peter's background, not Peter's education. Grace changed him. The Holy Spirit changed him. The risen Christ changed him. Perhaps you're listening today carrying the weight of a failure. Maybe it wasn't yesterday. Maybe it was years ago. But you've never fully recovered. You've never fully believed God could still use you. Remember Peter. Remember the courtyard. Remember the tears. Remember the empty tomb. Remember the breakfast by the sea. And remember Pentecost. Because Peter's story teaches us that our worst moment does not have to become our final chapter. The grace of God is bigger than our greatest failure. The mercy of God is deeper than our deepest regret. And the restoration of God is more powerful than the mistakes we've made. Let's pray together. Father, thank you for the story of Peter. Thank you that when we fail, you do not abandon us. Thank you for forgiveness. Thank you for restoration. Thank you that our failures do not have the final word. Help every listener today who is carrying regret. Remind them that your grace is greater than their mistakes, and your mercy is new every morning. Restore hope where it has been lost, and courage where it has been broken. In Jesus' name, amen. Thank you for joining me today on Fresh Oil. Next time, we'll look at one of the most unlikely heroes in Scripture.
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0: So there I am, and I want to know who these people are. They won't tell me until the trial. They said 30 days you have until the trial, but you're going to lose your job. Everybody who has lost their job that has ever been accused of this, they're just trying to make a point. And I was so upset. Now, here's a point that the Lord reminded me of. Mom hears about it. It was everywhere. She calls me. I've got the press outside in the lawn. We've got all that going on. Brim cheated for titles, and it's all a lie. And the whole time, God showed me how to win. God showed me all this, and it's all a lie. Trust me if you're sitting there wondering. Well, maybe you did kind of. I was running them off. Rather, I couldn't keep them. We worked so hard. And so Mom calls, and she said, I heard. I go, Mom, I was so mad. I was so mad. It's over. My career's over. Nobody's ever won this court case. And they make it a point that you don't win. And all of a sudden, she goes, Chip, and you can tell when Mom speaks in this tone that it is it is no longer her. It's the Holy Spirit in her. Sometimes she'll do this. Have you seen her? That's the Holy Spirit working and speaking through her. And she goes, Chip, you have to do three things. She didn't have these three things from Brother Hagin. She didn't have these three things in a book or in some, the three things you must do to win every, no. It came by the inspiration of the Holy Spirit. And the Lord wanted me to remind me and you of this. And we never really talk about that third thing. She said, first of all, you got to pray for those. Now, what's she saying? That Paul said, this ain't a people problem. And if you're still in that battle, you ain't going to win. I hate to tell you this. I love you. You're Christians. You're not going to win. If you're battling a person, you're not going to win. Because it's not that person. It's the spirit behind the person. That's who you're battling. And keep battling. Okay? Now, she said, pray for that. I go, I can't. I want to kill him. She goes, the love of God's been shed abroad in your heart by the Holy Ghost. Love's there. You can. And she goes, now you have to do that. Forget number two. And so I promised her. Number two was pray in the spirit. Pray in the spirit more than you've ever prayed. Because why? Your head, you're not where you need to be. You need the Holy Spirit. He knows. He's the guide in this. He's your lawyer. He's everything. You need him. I can do that. And third, do y'all remember number three? She said, say this out of your mouth. No, she didn't say this. The Holy Spirit told her to tell me to say this. And he said, tell him, Billy, tell him to do this every day. Tell him not to think it, because the Bible doesn't say you have whatsoever you thinketh. It says you have whatsoever you sayeth. So that's how you put it on. By faith through your confession, that's how you put it on. Oh, I believe it. You need to say it and put it on. And the Holy Spirit told her to tell Chip, because this is the only court case of its kind that's ever won to this day. And the Holy Spirit said, tell him to say, no weapons formed against him shall prosper. Why? Because I'm the righteousness in Christ. When Jesus died on that cross, he did it for me to have righteousness with him. And I have the same access. Jesus put it on. I started putting it on. I've said it every day, and I've said it every day since. I will not go a day. It's the first thing that comes out, and then I take my seat. But it's the first thing I say. No weapons formed against. Why? I tell him why. Because I'm the righteousness in Christ. And she said, tell him to say that every day. He was telling Mom to tell Chip he needs to put his armor on, or he's never going to win this thing. Whatever y'all are battling, you're not going to win it without your armor. That section where he tells us about his armor was given to him straight from heaven. And you need it. You need it. I'm thankful for it. Thank God. Oh, every day now, this is getting more real to me. Oh, thank you for your righteousness. Who I am in you, that you love me, you care for me. Oh, even though I sinned, you still love me. He hasn't left you. Oh, is anybody getting anything? Don't be deceived. This armor is yours. The devil doesn't want you to put it on. He's a liar and he's trying to deceive you. He's trying to deceive you to not feel worthy of his love. He's trying to deceive you to not feel worthy of his healing. He's trying to deceive you to not feel worthy of his protection or his help. And if you're deceived and you're hampered by poor self-image, you will never arrive at the end of your faith, and the enemy knows that. Don't go a day without putting it on. Everybody say, no weapons formed against me shall prosper. But everything I put my hands to shall prosper because I'm the righteousness in Christ. Don't live your life exposed, open for attack. The Bible says, give him no place. Well, who's him? The deceiver only. Don't give the devil, the father of lies, any place anymore. This is the year. When the, come on. That's that Biff walk in Back to the Future. Okay. There, the Bible says there is no condemnation. To who? In Christ. That's part of the righteousness. Because they're the righteousness in Christ, they have the supernatural bulletproof vest. Can you imagine people not wearing this even though it's theirs in this time? Oh God. Oh God. If Jesus put it on, we should put it on. So don't be shocked when the deceiver comes at you of how unworthy you are. Don't be shocked when he comes to tell you that you're going to get sick and die early. He's a liar. He's a deceiver. Don't get shocked when he talks about bankruptcy is the only way out. Why your wife or husband's going to leave you. Don't get shocked when he reminds you to look at the way your life has turned out and what you haven't done. He's a liar and a deceiver, and you need to remind him. Ding, ding, ding, ding, ding. No weapons formed against me shall prosper. Amen. That's putting on the breastplate. Mouth, faith, mouth, armor. Amen. Here are some things you can meditate on that will help you with your righteousness. And you really do need to meditate. And it's going to seem real simple, but you need to meditate on these things. And I think they're not taught enough in the church. Number one, God sees you through the finished work of Jesus Christ. That's how he sees you. He sees the finished work. Oh, no, he said, no, no, no. The second you commit some kind of sin, listen to me. The second you commit some kind of sin, he still loves you. He hasn't left you. He's still for you and not against you. Watch this, and he'll still move on your behalf. Now, I don't know what religions try to teach you. Now, don't get me wrong. Sin has its consequences. It opens the door. But it does not affect God's love for you. It does not affect his love. It has not changed and it will never change. You're still the same in his eyes as far as love. And are y'all understanding what I'm talking about? This is something you need to meditate on. So you get to go back to dad and I'm sorry, but he's never changed his love for you. Doesn't change the way he loves you. You need to meditate on how much he loves you. There's where the deceiver comes in with people. And this one, you ready for this one? And I'm gonna preach about it. I'm gonna teach about it, that God cannot lie. Oh, now Chip, why would you waste your time teaching and preaching people who really know the word, good Christians, been coming to church all their life, and tell them that God will not lie? Well, they're acting like he does lie. Because if you truly, truly know that God is not a liar and his word is not a lie, I'm going to get into this. Is that all right? The Apostle Paul made an interesting statement when he wrote a letter to Titus. And he said in his first letter to Titus, a statement that may be one of the most important statements that was ever made in the Bible. And he says to Titus, why? Because he doesn't want him to be deceived. He says, Titus, y'all ready? This is what he says. God cannot lie. God cannot lie. Without this one truth, if you think about it, without this one truth, without it, everything we believe would be useless. Our hope, our faith would all be useless. Let me explain. Are you ready? You ready for some teaching? You ready for some coaching? Everything in the Word of God is based on belief. Belief in what? Belief in God and belief that He has not lied and He has never lied. Belief in His Word. Belief in Mark 11, 23 and 24 when it says, if you don't doubt in your heart and you believe what you say and you confess it, you shall have it. He's not a liar. His Word is not a lie, and I believe it. Listen to me. God expects us to believe Him and His Word. But He doesn't only expect us, but He requires it. Now, here's where you're going to have to shape up, or not ship out, stay here. God promises, listen, He promises salvation. He promises healing. He promises prosperity. He promises protection. But according to His Word, it's only for those who believe. Oh, you can get as religious as you want right now. I'm going by what the Word says. It's only for those who have faith in His Word. It's only for those who believe that God is not a liar. It's only for those who believe and then act on it by putting their armor on. Faith has action. Listen to this. Jesus died for the sins of the world, but only those who believe in Him will reap the benefits of His. But only those who believe will reap the benefits of going to heaven, of what He did through His death and resurrection. Only those who believe will reap. Do y'all not agree? Y'all are looking at me like stone face. I said, do y'all not agree? Only those who believe in Him will reap the benefits of. Well, He's not a liar. And He told Paul to tell you about the armor. And the only ones who will reap the benefits. Are y'all with me? Glory to God. God only responds to faith. Doubt and unbelief do not move Him. If He was moved by that, He would be serving the devil. The devil would be placing it and He'd be following it. That's why Satan continually tries to deceive the minds of people with doubt. But God is not a liar. And the Word is not a liar. And according to the Bible, listen, I know it. Stay with me. This is huge. This could start your winning streak. It will start your winning streak.
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5: President Trump did something important recently that didn't get nearly enough attention. First, he refused to sign a proposed executive order on artificial intelligence that would have handed federal government sweeping new power over one of the most consequential technologies in human history. And then he made sure the version that finally got signed was dramatically scaled back. Well, the original draft, which leaked to the media, was a bureaucratic wish list. It would have required AI developers to submit their innovations to the federal government for review of up to 90 days before releasing them to anyone else. It was framed as voluntary, but anyone who watches how Washington works knows what voluntary government programs become over time. Well, Trump was right to walk away from that version, and when he did sign an AI executive order days later, it was significantly different than the original. The review window was cut from 90 days down to 30, and the order went out of its way to say it does not authorize mandatory licensing or government preclearance. Well, the federal bureaucracy has no expertise in AI and no business being its gatekeeper. And Trump's team clearly listened to that concern. And there's a telling subplot here. Anthropic, one of the leading AI developers, walked away from a profitable contract with the War Department rather than agree to remove ethical restrictions on how its technology could be used. Well, meanwhile, a co-founder of Anthropic was at the Vatican making the case for ethical limits on AI in the Pope's religious teachings. Pope Leo responded with a letter condemning the use of AI to wage war and destroy jobs. Well, this spring, college graduates loudly and repeatedly booed commencement speakers who praised AI. Former Google CEO Eric Schmidt and real estate executive Gloria Caulfield received hostile reactions, while Apple co-founder Steve Wozniak was cheered for praising actual intelligence. Students are watching AI filter their resumes and threaten their careers, and they're not happy about it. And outside of college, citizens across the country are giving major pushback to local officials who are approving massive data center proposals, the kinds of facilities that gobble up land, water, and electricity, including in Festus, Missouri, where citizens launched recall petitions against city officials. Government control of AI innovation is not the answer. Stay informed on all the latest on this topic and many others at phyllisschlafly.com. And join us again for the Phyllis Schlafly Report.

0: Thanks for joining us today on The Wobbler Show, the intersection of faith and culture, always taking on the hot topics of the day from a biblical, historical, and constitutional perspective, and we are enjoying this week immensely. So we are right on the cusp of the 250th birthday of our nation, celebrating our Declaration of Independence and all that it stands for, all those principles that we laid the foundation on, how we organize those powers, as Jefferson says in the Declaration. So it's a wonderful, wonderful week. Lots of things happening in D.C. and across the nation. All three of us on the road and going to all kinds of events. So we're just having a great time celebrating and, of course, teaching on what that foundation truly is. Rick Green here with Tim Barton, David Barton, and David's in the air right now, headed to yet another event. Tim, I think you just got back from D.C. or somewhere. I'm headed out to Nashville. I mean, man, we got a lot going on, bro, but thank you for, I know you're in the middle of the airport right now as we record, and we're just getting it in when we can.
1: That's it. I'm waiting to get on a flight to go to D.C., and we'll be up there the rest of this week. So once I get there, hopefully it'll be easier. And I am super pumped. Tomorrow we have our good friend, Pastor Josh McPherson, on Friday for Good News Friday. We get to go over some really fun 250-related stuff, some really great patriotic stuff. And really, I mean, Rick, we had talked about this week just doing a lot of America history, Americana. But the Supreme Court threw us a few curveballs that we thought we can't not talk about some of the things that have happened. And then even yesterday, it felt very rushed with Nate. Again, we were all on the road traveling, and he was just getting into some great stuff. And we're like, bro, we're sorry. We're out of time. We'll have to have you back. So much to talk about today.
0: Well, and one of the things I think is worth pointing out, since we had Nate last night, we're going to have Josh on Friday. There are so many people that God has raised up for this time and these incredible ministries around the country. Of course, Josh's church up there in Washington, the amazing men's conference that you guys had, what Nate's doing with For Liberty and Justice, all these different organizations, and honestly, these a lot of young people coming up in their 20s and 30s that God is using and putting out front. So it's really cool, and we love having as many of these folks on the program as we can, highlighting their ministries, talking about their books and different things, because we had Eric Metaxas, I think, 2 weeks ago about his book, Revolution, others that have come out with books this year, specifically about the founders and the things that happened. And then, of course, Lies, Fortune, Sacred Honor, the new book from Wall Builders that David and Tim just did, and we've been learning about some of those guys as well. And I love the fact that Amazon ran out, we're selling out on that book. That's just fantastic. That tells you people are hungry to know more about the founding, which means, Tim, we're getting beyond the fireworks and the hot dogs and everything else. All great. We're looking forward to big parties this weekend. Going to have a great time. But it goes beyond that. People want to, they want it to be deeper. They want to know, what are we celebrating? We're waving the flag. Why is that flag worthy of being waved?
1: Totally. It's something that is so encouraging for us. We talk about it a lot off air, and hopefully enough on air that people kind of hear our hearts and our sentiment, how excited we are to see what God is doing. And even, Rick, as you mentioned, you know, the people that God is raising up right now strategically, the reason we wanted to have Nate and Josh on this week is because as we talk about the foundation of the nation, we were a nation birthed from the principles of Christianity. And it's because the founding fathers were people that were raised primarily in this Christian society. They learned to read, so many of them, with the Bible as a primary and early textbook. The founding fathers encouraged the Bible to remain a primary textbook through education in the nation. And one of the things that we have pointed out a lot is when you look at early America, there were so many pastors that were leading the way. And this is, again, where we thought, man, having Nate and Josh, both pastors, on to show that this is what we are seeing now, that this is a return to a lot of what happened with the birth of the nation. The birth of the nation didn't come because the majority of Americans agreed with the sentiment. Actually, the founding fathers were in the minority, but they were the persistent, dedicated, faithful individuals, because of their principles and courage, kept showing up, stood firm on what they believed, and God used them in amazing ways. And we think we are seeing that yet again. And Rick, to your point, it's not people that are just looking for something to cheer for. They are looking for the truth to stand on, the cause to support and promote. And primarily, we are seeing God raise up a new generation of people that are hungry for more of Him, for more of His word, for firm truth, not just looking for a seeker-sensitive church. They're looking for someone that'll disciple and challenge and grow them in the word. And these are people that also love their country and are connecting those dots as well. So many positive things happening that are very exciting for us.
0: You mentioned it's a lot like the founding era. And I think I heard you talk about this on the Josh Howerton interview. Another Josh is just amazing, doing incredible work. And it's, you know, the founders, they actually reprinted a lot of the sermons from the previous generation or the previous couple of decades from guys like John Wise, because those biblical principles were articulating what this nation would end up being founded upon. And so in the same way that they did that, brought those truths back, reprinted those things, sort of like Josiah finding, you know, the law and realizing this is who we are. We're doing that in this generation. That's why all these books I mentioned, it's just so important that people are buying these and they're reading these and they're diving in and they're taking the classes, because they really do. They want to know what's at the foundation. How do these principles actually work? So it is what you said. It's very much repeating what happened in the founding era.
1: Totally. And because I'm sitting in an airport, I don't have my computer open or I would look this up, but I was listening to Second Chronicles and just kind of my daily Bible listening. And it was not very long ago, maybe last week, maybe the beginning of this week. And it was Josiah finding those scrolls. And what's interesting is he finds, right, like the book of the law. That's what he finds. But what happens is when he takes it to go get some understanding, he actually goes to a prophetess, this known woman of God. And it's interesting that the way that the New King James phrases it is, it says, and she explained the book of the covenant to him. And I thought that's so fascinating, because we look at our history, maybe like he was, and like, this is the book of the law. Like, these are the laws. And instead, what was illustrated to him is, no, this is actually a covenant. This is something deeper than just law. This is a covenant that God had with his people. And I think that's also what a lot of people are rediscovering with American history, is there is a lot of covenantal kind of connection where there were people devout in their faith that were seeking to serve God and honor God. And whether it be the very specific examples we can point to from some of the early colonial charters, the John Winthrops, the, you know, the easy examples where they literally do make covenants with God, there's certainly some of those examples. But even when we look at our government, our U.S. Constitution, it established a federal government. And, you know, Rick, I will ask you a trivia question. And if you know it, awesome. And if not, it's a perfect setup for what I want to say. Hey, what does federal mean in Latin?
0: Oh, boy. I don't know the answer to that.
1: Federal in Latin is covenant. Our federal government is a covenant government by definition. And there are some people that are like, well, you know, you could use that Latin word in more than one way. And by the time you get to that, you know, the 1800s, it was different. And this is, again, where I've pointed out, like, okay, so you're telling me the founding fathers, who grew up, in order to go to university back then, you had to speak English, Latin, and Greek. And the suggestion that some seculars would want to make is they didn't know what the Latin translation of federal was. Of course they did. And when they established a federal government, they know exactly what that word means. It's a covenantal government. And again, this is part of the foundation of the nation, which is super fun seeing people rediscover.
0: I love that, man. So it's basically a covenant between the states and the people to have this federal government. And I mean, it's constitutional government. So in other words, it's not just a whatever's popular at the time. There's a covenant that's written down and understood between all of the parties. But Tim, I got to ask you about the Josiah thing, because I never thought about that, that it was so important that God had people in place that understood the application of the law for the king to then understand how to go live that out. How important it is for us today to have people in the pulpit, but also kind of parachurch ministries, if I could call us that, at Wall Builders and other groups like us that are ready to answer, that are 1 Peter 3:15, ready to give an answer for the hope that's within as applied to what government should look like. What if that prophetess didn't have the answers? Josiah's got to go figure this out on his own. How important is it for us to have pastors like Josh and Nate and others that are stepping up and being ready to disciple the people that are in office to be able to apply these principles that we're talking about?
1: Yeah, you're completely right, Rick. It's one of the reasons that at Wall Builders, our name taken from the Bible book, the story of Nehemiah. And Nehemiah worked with Ezra. So you have literally the people that are applying, Nehemiah rebuilding, working with the God people, right? In our case, it would be pastors back then, right? The priests, the prophets, whoever it was. But Ezra and Nehemiah, they work together. And so when they're building something for God's kingdom, it was the politicians and the pastors working together. And it's the same thing with Josiah, who's the king, going to somebody who can hear from God and give him guidance. And this is what we saw in early America. Literally, it's one of the things, Rick, you alluded to with the founding fathers, the Sons of Liberty. They reprinted pastor sermons. Actually, John Adams talks about the Jonathan Mayhew sermon. And I think it was like 1750s is when Jonathan Mayhew delivered the sermon. But it was on Romans 13. It was dealing with unlimited submission. And this is where the motto, rebellion to tyrants is obedience to God, came from, where this pastor points out that when you have government figures that are in that position, when they cease to be godly, they cease to represent God. And then the most godly thing you can do is actually to oppose their ungodliness. And that's where, again, the motto, rebellion to tyrants, obedience to God, came from. But what's interesting is John Adams said that there was not a man in Boston who had not heard or read that sermon, because it had been so reprinted. And this, again, is a point, is it was literally pastors and politicians that were going the same direction, working often like linking up arms hand in hand for what was accomplished in America. And again, this is why we were super encouraged and wanted more people to hear about what's going on with guys like Nate Schatzlein, with Pastor Josh McPherson. And they're just some of many, many, many of our friends that we could point to, that God is raising up a new group of pastors and politicians that are now linking arms to work together. And significant things are happening in this nation.
0: Very good stuff. Okay, we're going to take a quick break. When we come back, we'll hit some of these Supreme Court decisions and talk a little bit more about some of the activities for Independence Day, not just coming up this weekend, but don't forget, we got a whole year of the 250th between July 4th, 2026 and July 4th, 2027. Lots of great work we can get done during that time. Stay with us. 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
2: 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And as you've had the opportunity to listen to Wall Builders Live, you've probably heard the wealth of information about our nation, about our spiritual heritage, about the religious liberties, about all the things that makes America exceptional. 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And there's a section where you can request an event to bring this information about who we are, where we came from, our religious liberties and freedoms. 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
0: 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Thanks for staying with us, talking about not only Independence Day, but some of the items in the news over the last 48 hours. And Tim, it was a mixed bag, of course. Good, the bad, the ugly. We had some good decisions, the, you know, upholding the, you know, getting men out of women's sports. We had a decent decision on upholding the president's power to hire and fire at least the FTC and most of those agencies under the executive branch. But then a weak decision on the Federal Reserve firing. But not really a decision so much as sending it back down to the court to see if there was cause. But the big one, bro, birthright citizenship. And we kind of predicted this. We kind of knew, expected Amy Coney Barrett and Roberts to go that direction of unfortunately, you know, given a decision that basically allows for people to come in and undermine our entire system, literally have babies here and take them back home to their country, raise them to be communist. And yet they're going to have a voting power to come back when they're 18. It's unbelievable how they decided this decision. And I don't know about you, but I didn't have time to read 200 pages today. So I fast forwarded to the most important part, which is always Clarence Thomas's thoughts. What did he have to say? So I read Thomas's dissent, but I haven't read the rest of it. And boy, he takes them to task. Very bad decision. Not the end of the story. We can still do an amendment to define citizenship. We can work on things. Trump's already said we can try to get something done in Congress. But man, this was definitely a setback on even the concept of citizenship in America.
1: Yeah, big time. It was a setback. As you mentioned, we weren't really surprised. Unfortunately, we kind of thought this was coming. And this is something too that even during President Trump's first administration, some of the voices that were around him advising him on good justices that he should nominate for the Supreme Court, you know, we were critical and skeptical of several of those along the way. Because there was evidences of some decisions they had made that suggested they might not be as strong as some people suggested they were. So this is not, unfortunately, a really big surprise. Now, there are the caveats, too, because there was other decisions where they clarified that temporary status, like for the Haitians, it actually means temporary status. You
0: That's
1: don't
0: right.
1: come
0: That's
1: here
0: right.
1: for 15 yeah. years on temporary status. So the good news is that President Trump at this point can still deport people who are not supposed to be here legally. And we can still secure the border. There are still things that can be done, including the SAVE Act. And so there are steps that can be taken, even short of a constitutional amendment, which is just a Herculean task to accomplish that, which unfortunately, unless you have a different set of facts for a case going to the Supreme Court, they're probably not taking up another one like this anytime soon. And then the only way to really alter that is you have to have a different court several decades down the road, or you have to do a constitutional amendment. And so right now, the best and easiest thing to do is pass some clarifying laws and then enforce the laws that are on the books, which I think President Trump is fully on board with doing. But also, then it matters what happens in this midterm election, because it will take some legislative support to get some of this stuff done. And what we are seeing right now is, by and large, the Republicans are having a very hard time getting the bodies of the Senate and the House to support some of these things. A lot of dissension among the ranks, a lot of chaos. And so, first of all, as Christians, is a really good prayer point for us. But also, then we need to make sure that we are staying as engaged as we can to help this process along the way. So, Rick, you mentioned it's a mixed bag. There really are some positive things that came down. And then some of the things that came down that were not good, again, were not fully surprising. So some of this we saw coming. And I think, again, that's probably why President Trump was pushing the SAVE Act so hard. One of the other cases that was a pretty significant challenge is the fact that in Mississippi, the idea that ballots, as long as they're postmarked by Election Day, they can come in 5 days late and it's no problem. And for anybody that didn't pay attention to the Los Angeles mayor's race as an example, where the Republican was in a strong second place, like mathematical impossibility for him to lose, the person in third place, that lady gives her concession speech, she cries, and then all of a sudden, over the next couple of days, they're finding thousands and tens of thousands of ballots all for this one person. This is the concern and the fear that the Supreme Court, again, by allowing votes and ballots to come in days after

0: Thomas voices on the U.S. Supreme Court.
1: Yeah, man, and one of the things that you know Thomas points out really strongly in his dissent on the birthright citizenship case is that the majority, Chief Justice Roberts and Barrett and the others, they based their decision on feudal principles. In other words, like medieval times, not on the U.S. Constitution. So they were literally going back to these things that aren't even part of our history and our actual constitutional governance, ignoring practically the text or really changing the text of the actual Constitution. And he was, you know, basically saying, why are we looking to this stuff from all the way back in how feudal lands were dealt with and feudal births instead of what our actual history is? And then, it's, as he always does so well, he takes us through the entire history of the 14th Amendment. And then there's, of course, that great quote from the U.S. Senator that offered the 14th Amendment on the Senate side saying, oh, this will never be, you know, be applied to foreigners and people that are here illegally. It'll only apply to, this is supposed to apply to freed black slaves. And so anyway, he does a great job of giving that history. It's just so sad that they would base such an important decision on literally, yeah, you know, feudal principles instead of actual constitutional principles.
0: Now, Rick, also, because you've been in the state legislature, you've been a lawmaker. Help us out on this, because I know with a lot of the state legislators we work with, there's often strategy involved that when they are presenting a bill, they often, in their presentation, they want to get on the record what the bill means and doesn't mean, what it says and doesn't say. That way, if there's ever confusion, someone can go back and go, oh, here's what that specifically means. And it seems like that's what the senator did with the 14th Amendment. So my question is, big picture, is that something that needs to happen a specific way for legislators to get that on the record to bring clarity when judges look in the future? Or is it something, unfortunately, that we live in this constitution, the witch's brew, where they don't really care what's there and they're just making stuff up for their own intent? What say you on this?
1: Yeah, man, you described it exactly right. I mean, we call it intent because it's literally cracking open the head of that person that's passing the law and telling us, okay, what's really going on? What do they really mean? Because it can be confusing. You know, you write a statute or you do a constitutional amendment and you get 100 years down the road, words mean different things. And so you're trying to figure out, okay, what do they really mean by subject to the jurisdiction thereof with regard to people that are born here? And, you know, Jefferson had this great quote. Even though he didn't do the Constitution, he still was involved in constitutional interpretation later as president and in other roles. And he said, what you do is you get in the time machine and you go back. He didn't use those words, but he said you basically carry yourself back to the times that those things were put into the Constitution or into a statute, and you listen to the debates, you read the debates, and you basically figure out what were they actually saying and intending by that phrase or that law. So what you said is exactly right. That's what this senator did. That's what I used to do as a legislator. Anybody passing laws, you get up and you have, you know, that legislative intent, or in this case, what we would call original intent, literally the name of your dad's book. You establish that intent so that 50 years, 100 years down the road, when they're trying to figure out what you intended, man, it's right there in the record. And we, of course, had that here. And unfortunately, I think you're right on the second part of what you said. Some justices, they just want the outcome to be what they want the outcome to be. And so they look at other areas instead of looking at original intent. Of course, Thomas and Alito have been trying to pull us back towards original intent for, you know, a couple of decades now. They've had a lot of great decisions or dissents that argued for that and tried to bring us back to it. And in this case, they lost. They didn't have the votes. Man, they make some good arguments in the dissent. But unfortunately, the other side, I think, really wanted this outcome.
0: Yeah. And I do think, too, that Roberts feels like they should only spend so much political capital on things that he views as controversial. And I honestly think that he thinks if they side too much on the conservative side and they don't have decisions on both, that it's going to feel like it's partisan. It's going to undermine the integrity of the court. I think he really believes that. I've heard him say some things that kind of allude to that point. And so I do wonder sometimes, too, if he is biased in his decision, thinking, you know what, I gave one to the right, let me give one to the left. But even backing up to like this idea of intent, I think of the case, it was the Church of the Holy Trinity versus United States. This was 1892, because I think it was 1885, the U.S. had passed a stay on immigration. And so they stopped immigration because there were too many foreigners coming in and it was cheap labor and Americans weren't getting jobs. And this is This is 130 something years ago, right? It's like 40 years ago, whatever it was. It's crazy. It's a long time ago, but they dealt with

0: then. And there was a church that had brought in a pastor from over in Europe. And this was challenged because they said, wait a second, we have this hold on immigration. You brought this pastor in. And the case went to the Supreme Court because they said, look, this is our denomination. We needed a pastor. And so the denominator, like over in Europe, they sent us this person to lead our church. And the Supreme Court, in their decision, they said that if we are trying to interpret the First Amendment, what we should do is go back, and this is their quote, determine the evil which was intended to be remedied. And they said, if you want to understand why the First Amendment was there, or even why the immigration law was passed in both of these kind of laws dealt with this case, they said that the immigration law was not trying to stop pastors from coming and leading churches. It was trying to allow opportunities for American workers and all these jobs. The First Amendment, when it was done, it was not trying to, or it was trying to protect the idea that people have the freedom of worship according to their conscience. And if you don't allow them to have their pastor, they can't. Anyway, the Supreme Court landed on the right side of this, but the way they got there, they said, we need to determine the evil which was intended to be remedied. And as you point out, when you look at the evil intended to be remedied with the 14th Amendment, it was offering citizenship to those who had been enslaved, kidnapped, brought here, in many cases illegally under slave trade. It was supposed to already have been shut down by law. And so what they were dealing with is not at all what we are dealing with today. So if you look at what evil they were trying to remedy, it's not confusing. It should have offered great clarity. But I do wonder if between Chief Justice wanting to look neutral and therefore feels like both sides need to win some, or if it's just really a lack of constitutional understanding has grown extreme, maybe a combination of both, but it seems like they definitely missed the original intent of the 14th Amendment.
1: Man, I think your analysis is spot on. And I think it's not just Roberts. I think Barrett has now this is me just kind of reading into it, but I've heard of other people that agree on this. She has this self-consciousness that she doesn't want to be seen as siding with Trump too much because he appointed her to the court and because he's such a polarizing figure. And it is kind of the pros and cons, right, of having such an effective president, such a huge personality that's able to do all the things that he's done that are good. It does have a downside, and that downside is when people like her, you know, just want to do whatever they can to distance themselves from him and end up, I think, being, you know, even if she doesn't even realize it's happening subconsciously, she's gone the wrong direction on both the mail-in ballot thing and on this one. So that's just a little psychoanalysis. I don't have any evidence or proof of that, but it sure seems like you're right that there's just a desire on these judges' part to, I can't go too far siding with one particular administration or party. And man, sure has a negative effect. But like we said, good, the bad, and the ugly. There were some very good decisions, definitely some ugly ones for sure, and some bad ones. And it doesn't change our duty. We just keep it, you know, staying in the fight and doing the things that we're doing. And Tim, as we said, what a great opportunity, man. The 250th is our best chance of our lifetime to educate people on these principles so that we get more good decisions in the future, because we end up with more Supreme Court justices that were taught these things and voters that vote for presidents that will appoint good justices. So it definitely comes back to educating on these things and having more Josiahs out there. 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
2: Welcome to Taking Your Place in Christ. I'm Mark Hankins, and today I have a powerful message from the Word of God that I believe will bless you and will encourage you. My favorite scripture is, "Now thanks be unto God, who always causes us to triumph in Christ." And today is a day of triumph. Let's get right into the Word.

0: join us as Mark Hankins teaches on Photograph X-Ray.
1: So every time the enemy brings up a picture of your past, you say, I'm saying goodbye to that because I'm a new creature in Christ and old things have passed away. Everything has become new. That means I'm now, what, engrafted into Christ. Are y'all still with me here? And there's really only two ordinances in the church. And both show your identification with Christ. One of them, which is water baptism. When you make Jesus your Lord, you get baptized. And you are baptized into his death. Then made alive, raised up together with him. And that's a physical demonstration of your identification with Christ. The other one is what we call the Lord's Supper or communion. That when you take the bread, you are digesting. And when you take the cup, his blood. So even though there's a mystery there, it is a spiritual reality that you are a new creature in Christ. Nothing left of what you used to be. Amen. Your spirit is literally engrafted into Christ. Into the anointed one, and his anointing now flows on the inside. Amen. So he says, for that to be effective, then you need to know about that. Or the devil will try to connect you to the past. I took a psychology class in college, and I passed because they had multiple choice tests. And I am a very, very lucky guy, I'm telling you. So I passed. So I just learned that when it comes to why people act the way they act. Have you ever wondered that? I mean, it's very interesting. And sometimes when you get a little bit older, you might walk by a mirror and think you saw one of your parents. The thing that you feared most is 17, and you look just like your mama or your daddy. You're like, so there's tremendous determinism, and they would call that genetic determinism. Amen. So if you go to the doctor, he's going to ask you what stuff your daddy or mama had, because they're going to say that runs in your family. So they call it genetic determinism. Then they call the other one psychological determinism. The way I think or because of my experiences or what has happened to me. In other words, we would say, if you knew what happened to me, you would know why I act the way I act. So we call that psychic determinism. Next is environmental determinism. That reason I am the way I am because I was raised in the country. Redneck determinism, we call that. Or I was raised in the hood. So you heard about those two rednecks, you know, that went out fishing. And so they really wanted to go far out in the lake, so they went and rented them a boat. So they went way out in the lake and... Man, they caught so many fish that on the way back in, one of them said, the other one said, I sure hope you marked the spot where we caught all those fish. And so one of them said, well, I did. He said, I marked it. He said, well, how'd you mark it? He said, well, I put a big X right in the bottom of the boat. He said, right where we caught all those fish. So the other one said, well, you idiot. How do you know we're going to get the same boat next time? So, all right. So now... So it's hard to help. Environmental determinism. In other words, that's the reason why I am, I think, and act this way because of where I was raised and how I was raised. And then the other is I am the way I am because of my experiences or what has happened to me. Now, it's a great scripture. In Romans chapter 5, verse 20, which that scripture was up on my grandpa's church. And that scripture said, where sin abounded, grace did much more abound. Where sin abounded, grace did much more abound. But Lombach's translation says it this way: God's work in Christ far exceeds any damage done to us by Adam's fall. All right, we're going to try that one more time. God's work in Christ far exceeds. In other words, what happened to Jesus is greater than anything that has ever happened to you. His grace is greater. I said His blood is greater. The same Spirit is greater. So that you would be acknowledging now your identification with Christ and who you are in Him, and there's 35 in Christ scriptures, and if you want your faith to be strong, you just look those in Christ scriptures up, write them down in about 5 different translations, and get up every day and say, this is who I am. This is what I have. Because I'm a new, the word new means new in kind, new in quality, unheard of before. I'm a new kind of human that never existed before. All right, let's try that. In other words, you're not just a forgiven sinner. You're not just, well, someday I'm going to go to heaven, but you're a new creature in Christ. All right, turn to Galatians 2:20 real quickly. Galatians 2:20. Everybody say, I'm a new creature in Christ. Somebody say, who you think you are? You say, well, how much time you got? I got 35 scriptures right here to tell you who I think I am. Amen. I am not trying to be. Not someday going to be. I didn't produce it. God produced it. Amen. Amen. I'm in Christ. So Galatians 2:20, can you find that? Praise the Lord. Y'all ready? Got Galatians 2:20? I am. I like it because it starts off with I am. Amen. Other translations will say, I have been. But really, King James says, I am. Because that's what you're saying is what happened on the cross has now determined who I am. This is who I am. I am crucified with Christ. Nevertheless, I live, yet not I, but Christ lives in me. And the life that I now live in the flesh, I live by the faith of the Son of God who loved me and gave himself for me. Yeah. So now you've got for, come on, and with what Jesus did for us. And now I was identified with him. Other translations say Christ took me to the cross with him and I died there with him. Another translation says, I consider myself as having died, now I'm enjoying a second existence, which is simply Jesus using my body. So my identity now, who I am, is determined by what happened on the cross. Christ took me to the cross, and I died there with him. Amen. Now it is not my old self, but Christ himself who lives on the inside of me. So what Paul is saying in Galatians 2:20 is not, you know, well, someday, one of these days, what Paul is saying in Galatians 2:20 is this is true about me right now. In other words, what he's saying is this is actually every believer's testimony. All right, praise the Lord. Now, whatever problem you got, I guarantee a crucifixion will cure it. Because you just don't survive them, I'm telling you. So Paul said, I was there in his death. Come on, the mystery of what happened on the cross is just one man got us in this mess and one man got us out. So what was happening on the cross, the death of Christ, the blood of Christ, the blood of his cross, what happened there now resonates in the spirit of every believer. Come on, and whatever thoughts I like to say it this way, because I had a pastor friend of mine come to me and start kind of telling me his weaknesses and his problems, you know. And so he kept going this way. We were sitting in my truck, so he's like, I have this, and I'm this way, and I'm that way, and I got this. I said, I thought you were saved. Yeah. said, are you been talking about his I this and I that and I something else? And that's when the Lord said, tell him, never let your struggle become your identity. Come on, we're not saying you don't have any struggles, but don't let that become the I in your life. You say, now that ain't

0: Let me tell you who I am. Jesus made me who I am. So Dad Hagin would say, hold on to your confession of faith. Even if failure is on all four corners. All right, let's look at it this way. Jesus was constantly confessing his identity and his destiny, where he came from and where he's going. So somebody said, I just want to be like Jesus. Okay. Jesus was constantly confessing where he came from. He said, and let me tell you who I am. Constantly declaring it. And then he said, let me tell you where I came from. Let me tell you where I'm going. In other words, if you want to be strong in faith, you must be constantly confessing your identification with Christ through the power of his cross, the blood of his cross, your identification with him. In other words, whoever I used to be is now gone. We have a few traces left of him somewhere in my memory, but that's not the real him, because the real I was crucified with Christ, is dead and gone. Now I am a new creature in Christ. I am the righteousness of God in Christ, all right? Praise the Lord. So that's 35. Important for your confession. Amen. Amen. All right, you go from Galatians 2:20, jump to Ephesians 2, 4 through 6. Ephesians chapter 2, verse 4. Y'all ready? Yeah. Ephesians chapter 2, verse 4. King James says this, but God who's rich in mercy. How many glad about that? Let's try that again. I said, how many glad God is really rich in mercy?
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1: I've actually heard junk like this. Preacher's supposed to be in a meeting, and one of them's getting ready to go up on the platform, sit up there. Of course, they're higher up, and the people could see them. And one of them said, "You can wear them new shoes out there? We're supposed to be taking up an offering for you tonight." He said, "Well, you ought to wear some old ones. And then when you cross your legs, then you can kind of hold that out where you can see that sole's got a hole in it there. And we want to, you know, don't drive your new car up here tonight." That's dishonesty. There's nothing else you can make out of that. Trying to leave an impression and trying to play on people's emotions. None of that is faith. None of that is God. None of that is integrity. No, we're not going to do that. I'm not going to do that. You're not going to do that, right? You're never going to try to pull on somebody's heartstrings to get to give you anything, whether it's a job or a sale, or you're not going to lie to sell a thing. That's too weak, guys. I said, you will not tell a lie to sell a thing. If it cost you the deal, if it cost you the sale, you're going to tell the truth. You're not going to be ashamed of the gospel. You're not going to be ashamed of your prosperity. And if you do lose something, you lose a sale, God will bring you three more right behind it. He'll make it up. Amen. Because you live by faith. I think you actually believe this. Amen. Job 36. Are you there? Job 36 and 11. 36:11 says, "If they obey and serve him," is that you?
2: Yes.
1: Obeying and serving him, "they will spend their days in the poorhouse."
3: No.
1: Huh?
3: No.
1: In the projects.
2: No.
1: In the old efficiency apartment.
2: No.
1: With this green shag carpet.
3: Definitely no.
1: I used to live there. But them days are gone forever. Yeah.
3: Amen.
1: Yeah. So it's, "Oh, brother, you better watch it. You better watch it. You just never know. You just never know." I know that God does what he says. Amen. And he said he's increasing us, not decreasing. I never have to live in fear that I might get back where I used to be. I don't have to do that. I can just go ahead and breathe a sigh of relief and relax and go, "My broke days are gone forever. I'll never be broke again." Amen. We're just going up from here. Because God's a good God. If you obey him, if you serve him, what's going to happen? You will spend your days in prosperity and your years in pleasures.
3: Hallelujah.
1: Oh. This is Bible too. If they obey not, they'll perish by the sword, die without knowledge. Can you disobey God, buck against him, rebel against his plan for your life, and make confessions and prosper anyway?
3: No.
1: It doesn't work that way. That's what we're talking about. It's more to prosperity than giving.
3: Right.
1: You know, there's people, a lot of people try to write checks instead of obey God. The Lord dealt with them. You go there. You participate in that. And then, "Well, I'm too busy. I'll just send a big offering." Is that okay with God?
2: No.
1: Is it fine? You sent me the money. That's just as good. No, to obey is better than sacrifice. To hearken and listen, he said, is better than the fat of many rams. There's no way you can write enough checks to straighten up disobedience. Did you hear me? And especially people, and I'm reason I'm saying this, this applies to you. Wealthy people. This applies to you. Wealthy people, especially as they get more affluent and they have more money and they have more ability, they feel more independent. And they just try to pay for stuff and buy their way out of stuff instead of being involved. Yeah, and they're not at church. They don't come to church once in a, you know, blue moon. And they can write a big check to the pastor and he's just happy that they came ever. But that don't mean God's okay. If the Lord says go, there's only one thing that'll fix that. You sending somebody else ain't going to cut it. You sending $1 million ain't going to cut it. If he says go, there's only one thing that can satisfy. You go. Amen. Can you say amen?
3: Amen.
1: He said if you will obey, if you will serve him, you'll spend your days in prosperity. You'll spend your years in spend your days in prosperity. Is that really the word of God? There it is. Amen. Go with me, if you would, to Genesis, please. While you're turning over there, say it pays to obey.
3: It pays to obey.
1: Say it cost to disobey. But it pays to obey. Genesis chapter 26. Genesis 26. This is the account of Isaac, son of Abraham, and about how now he is following the leading of the Lord as Abraham taught him. And in Genesis 26, the first verse says, there was a famine in the land. Beside the first famine that was in the days of Abraham, Isaac went to Abimelech, king of the Philistines, unto Gerar. And the Lord appeared to him, and he said, go not down to Egypt, dwell in the land which I will tell you of. Sojourn in this land, and I will be with you, and I will bless you. For to you and to your seed I'll give all these countries, and I'll perform the oath which I swore to Abraham your father. I'll make your seed to multiply as the stars of heaven. I'll give to your seed all these countries. In your seed shall all the nations of the earth be blessed, because that Abraham obeyed my voice, and he kept my charge, and my commandments, and my statutes, and my laws. Do you know that people are blessed today because their grandparents obeyed?
2: Amen.
1: Did you know that? Did you know one of the best favors you ever did your kids and grandchildren and great-great-grandchildren, if the Lord tarries his coming, that you'll never see in this life, is by you obeying God? Because when you obey him, the Lord feels a commitment to your seed.
3: Amen.
1: He will... Man, this is wonderful. He will spare them. He'll protect them. Did you hear me? He will do things for them that would not have happened except that you obeyed. How many know God is faithful? He never forgets people who stick with him and stay with him and obey him. Man, this is good. Aren't you glad? Thank God for the obedience of your forefathers and set up your kids. Amen. Obey God. But now notice, we read past this real quickly. Isaac has some stuff. He's inherited his father's wealth. You know how that's how it's supposed to be? A good man, the Bible said, leaves an inheritance to his children's children. You a good man? Good woman? That's what's supposed to happen. You're supposed to have so much money that the next two generations are saying, thank you, Papa. Thank you, Grandma.
3: Amen.
1: Huh? And the Lord, there's a famine on in the country. That means crops are failing. There's a drought. People have planted seed and just wasted it. There's nothing happening. I mean, the economy is bad. Everything is bad. Well, in the natural, you think, get out of here, right? Before you go belly up with everybody else. And that's what he was thinking. And he's loading up everything. And he's getting ready to go to Egypt, which was the world system. And the Lord said, now you listen to me, Isaac. You stay where I tell you to stay and do what I tell you to do, and I'm going to bless you.
2: Amen.
1: He thought, okay. He said, you stay right here. I bet he thought, you got to be kidding. Right here? 9 businesses failed last week here. Nobody's got a crop coming up. And that wasn't the end of it. Then the Lord says, so. Here? So.
2: Amen.
1: Oh, man. Can you see why so many people don't get blessed?
4: Yeah.
1: Most people would not have done this.
4: Right.
1: They would have bailed. They would have left. Much less put good seed into a seeming hole. But I thank God, and he knew about the God of Abraham, and he knew about the principles of faith, and he knew how to hear from God. And I'm sure all of his people that worked under him and his employees are shaking their head while they're out there putting that seed in that parched ground, thinking he's lost his marbles. There ain't no way this seed will ever produce. He might as well just pitched it out there in the ditch. But keep on reading down in verse 12.
2: Amen.
1: Then Isaac sowed in that land. Everybody say, in that land.
4: In that land.
1: What land was that? The land God told him to stay in and told him to sow in, even though it looked ridiculous to do it. And he received in the same year 100-fold. And the Lord blessed him. And the man waxed great. And he went forward and grew until he became very great. For he had possession of flocks and possession of herds. Not a herd or two, herds. And a great store of servants. And the Philistines said, praise God. Isaac, we're so glad for you, buddy. Tell us how you did it. They envied him. They went around and stopped up his wells, tried to hurt him. You want this 100-fold, don't you?
0: And that concludes today's message by Brother Keith Moore. 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
1: Welcome to 15 Minutes in the Word with New York Times bestselling author Joyce Meyer. On today's program, Joyce will be teaching from her series, Winning Life's Battles. Our fight is not against people or circumstances. It's actually against the devil, who is real. But we will overcome if we choose to do things God's way. Love always wins. We overcome evil with good. 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
2: Ephesians 4, 22, 24, 22 through 24. Strip yourselves of your former nature, put off and discard your old unrenewed self. You know, for example, after Jesus raised Lazarus from the dead, he then said a second thing to him. He said, take off your grave clothes. Can I tell you, some of you wearing grave clothes. You're wearing stuff that don't look right on you. You're still wearing stuff from that old life. Still wearing an attitude that's discouraged and downtrodden all the time. He told Lazarus, not only come out of there and be raised from the dead, but take off your grave clothes. It's time to let go of the past and all the clothes from the grave, all the depression, the despondency, the fear, the bad attitude, the victim mentality. We need to take off all those grave clothes and get on our resurrection clothes. It's almost like I can just hear some of you. It's almost like I'm kind of aggravating some of you. You're kind of like, well, you just don't know what I feel like. I can hear you. You just don't know what I feel like, and you just don't know what I've gone through. Don't come in here and give me your happy, clappy message about how joyful I ought to be. Look at me and let me tell you something. You can smile whether you want to or not. Actually, let me tell you something else. You can be nice even if you don't feel like it. Yeah, you can. You can be sweet and kind and nice even if there's not one thing in you that feels like it. And let me tell you something else. When you choose to do the right thing when it feels wrong, that's when you're growing and making progress. We don't grow at all if we're just doing what's easy. You know, I know people that they were just born happy. Well, I'm not like that. I wasn't born happy. I had to work on it. I was one of those people that I could find something sour in anything. I'd had a rough life, and I mean, I know people, they just like, they're just in a good mood all the time. They're just happy all the time. I know people that are just so sweet, they just drip with sugar. And I think sometimes when God passed out nice genes, I think you got mine. But you know what? Even though I didn't have any in the natural, I inherited some from Jesus Christ. When I was born again, I got the nature of God. Amen? If any man be in Christ, he's a new creature. All things pass away and all things become new. You get the nature of God when you become a child of God. And you inherit the fruit of the Spirit. You inherit the ability to forgive. You say, well, then why am I having such a problem? Because we live out of our soul rather than out of our spirit. It's not your spirit that has a problem. It's the soul that has a problem. And the soul has to be renewed. It's a work that has to be done on purpose. It has to be done with intention. It has to be done by the Holy Spirit. But it will only be done as you cooperate with Him by studying the Word. Not just hearing somebody else preach a message to you once a week, but you have to study the Word. You got to dig and study and be hungry for the Word of God and love the Word of God and learn how to be a worshiper. Amen? Please listen to me. You can't just go by how you feel and what you think and what you want. That's all in your soul. Well, I don't want you to act like that anymore, and I am not going to be happy until you change. You may be unhappy a long time. Dave's always telling me not to yell, but I just can't help it. You know, I used to think I couldn't be happy until, and I can't be happy until, and I can't be happy until, and I can't be happy until. And I finally figured out it was time to get happy now. Is there anybody in this place that needs to get happy now? Okay, listen, I'm going to give you a good thing here. You cannot control what other people do, but you can control what you do. Yes, you can. You say, oh, no, I don't have any self-control. Yes, you do. No, I don't. Yes, you do. Yes, you do. Yes, you do. It's the very last fruit of the Spirit that's listed in Galatians 5 that you're given when you receive the Holy Ghost. Self-control. Self-control means you can control yourself. We're not given a spirit of others' control. Nobody in here has been given by God a spirit of others' control. You've been given a spirit of self-control. Control. Hallelujah, I'm preaching better than you're acting. Put off the old man. Put on the new man. Let's go back to Ephesians 4, 24 through 26. Which is recreated. No. Quote another scripture. Strip yourselves of your former nature, put off and discard your old unrenewed self, which characterized your previous manner of life and becomes corrupt through lust and desires that spring from delusion. And be constantly renewed in the spirit of your mind, having a fresh mental and spiritual attitude. Attitude, attitude, attitude. And put on the new nature. So he says, put off the old nature, put on the new nature, and what's the bridge to get there? Change the way you think by letting your mind be renewed by the Word of God. For example, if you get up every morning and do nothing but think about all your mistakes and all your problems and how you messed up yesterday and how bad you feel and about everything you don't have in life, I can almost promise you that you will not be able to go out and be nice to anybody. Come on now. You got to wake up in the morning and you got to think some things on purpose. Don't just think and meditate on everything that the devil tries to drop in your head. You begin to think like God wants you to think. And you can do your own thinking. You don't have to just think whatever the devil offers you. You can do your own thinking. And one of the things that will help you is to talk out loud. Get up every morning. If you can, it's something you would enjoy doing. Drop down on your knees by the side of your bed right away and just say, Jesus. Jesus, Jesus, Jesus. Help me today behave the way you want me to behave. You know, you work for God. You're on His payroll. If you go out and do what you're supposed to every day, you'll get your paycheck. God will take care of you. Come on, I'm talking to you. God will take care of you. We all work for God. In Judges 6:34, it says, the Spirit of God clothed Gideon with Himself. Whew! Hallelujah. Man, that's the best thing to be clothed with. Judges 6:34, the Spirit of God clothed Gideon with Himself. God clothes us with His Spirit. And then He asks us to go out and represent Him. In Job 29, 14 through 16, let's take a look at this. Job said, I put on righteousness. How do you put on righteousness? We're going to see as we get further into the evening that righteousness is kind of a twofold thing. It's being made right with God through the grace and the mercy of God, through undeserved favor, through nothing that we do to earn it or deserve it. But then it is also the walking out of that righteousness in your everyday life. We all get excited when we hear that we've been made right with God through the blood of Christ. But we need to get just as excited about learning how to do the right thing in our everyday life. Are you focusing on going out every day clothed with the Spirit of God, having on the right spiritual clothing, representing God, and doing the right thing? Do not be weary in well-doing and doing what is right, for in due season you shall reap if you faint not. The Bible even says that those who love righteousness will have a special anointing from God. Love righteousness. Want to do the right thing. It's wrong to hold unforgiveness. Study in that area until you get a breakthrough. I have never in all my years of ministry, now this is kind of the condition we're in. I have never in all my years of ministry ever preached a message on strife or unforgiveness. No matter how many people are in the crowd, it could be thousands like tonight. And at the end, say, everybody stand up who needs to forgive somebody in your life. I've never had less than 70 to 80% of the entire congregation get on their feet. Never, not one time, not anywhere. Who are you mad at? See, when you clap those wimpy claps, I know it's because you're having a hard time clapping loud because you're kind of maybe in that category. I did a series on obedience a couple of conferences ago. And I asked at the beginning of the conference, I said, how many of you have an area of known disobedience in your life, something that you know that God is dealing with you about and you just have not been, you've not been willing to surrender it yet? I think I only saw 10 hands that were not up. That's like spiritual nudity. Hello. We're uncovered when we live like that. Do yourself a favor. Forgive people. Don't stay angry. Don't stay mad. Don't stay bitter. To the best of your ability, and none of us are going to get it all right, but let the Spirit of God work through you to make some right choices and do some right things. Job said, I put on righteousness, and let's take a look at how he walked that out. I put on righteousness and it clothed me, or it clothed itself with me. My justice. Job was a person who worked to make wrong things right. Do you see things that are wrong and just shake your head and say somebody needs to do something? Or are you the somebody that says, I'm going to find a way to make this thing right? Back to the scripture. My justice was like a robe and a turban, or a diadem, or a crown. Do you see that? He's saying, because I worked to bring justice, it was like a crown on my head. My righteousness was like a robe. I was eyes to the blind, and feet was I to the lame. I was a father to the poor and the needy. The cause of him I did not know, I searched out. Okay, Job is saying clearly here, when you see people with needs, the right thing to do is help them.
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5: September 2nd, Grateful Humility. 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
6: Maybe it was the new intern criticizing the boss's directives, or the young babysitter advising the mom on how to parent. These situations can leave us fuming. Who do they think they are? But how often do we behave this way with God? If we're not careful as Christians, we can begin to think God is the one who needs us. We create this imaginary leverage, and soon, our relationship with God is nothing more than cutting deals with Him or telling Him what needs to be done. Today, we'll meet Patrick Donadio, a man who ran his life like a mob boss, believing even God was at his beck and call. He's here to share with us his true story on this Unshackled Daily Devotional.
7: After I stood by while some kid beat up my brother, my father beat me. Later, when I was falsely accused of vandalizing a neighbor's car, Dad beat me with his belt for 10 minutes until I was cut and bleeding. I wanted revenge, so that's when I joined a gang. In junior high, we beat a teacher so badly, I was expelled and sentenced to a year in reform school. But when I got out, my friends treated me like a hero, so I decided to become the greatest gang leader in history. We fought for any pretense and stole cars just to wreck them for fun. Every time I got in trouble, I prayed, God, get me out of this and I'll never do anything wrong again. But I was powerless to stop my evil ways. When I tried to hit my mother, Dad knocked me through a glass door. Then during a robbery, I was shot and nearly lost my leg. Dad stayed with me at the hospital and prayed for me. Again, I promised God I would serve Him if He saved my leg. Recovering at home, I spent hours with my aunt who loved the Lord. She read Bible verses that showed me the darkness in my heart. Mom and Dad were saved by then and invited me to a series of revival meetings. On the sixth night, I hobbled down the aisle and confessed my sins, weeping to God, I'm not worth it. But Jesus thought I was worth dying for and saving, and His love has changed my life forever. Today, I serve Him as a missionary in Alaska with my wife and children.
6: 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Tell me, if you understand. Who marked off its dimensions? Surely you know." 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Friend, while we might have never lived a life like Patrick's, may we always possess the grateful humility he found when he trusted Christ as his Savior. 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
8: If I had a dream of a man in brilliant white, his face shining like the sun, I would cry out, Jesus. But for a Muslim woman who had that dream as a child, the man in white remained a mystery. I'm Perry LaHaye.
9: Cast yourself in.
8: Alina was born and raised Muslim in North Africa. Her dream of the man in white had captivated her. By the time Alina had become a young woman, her longing to know the meaning of the dream had only intensified. Early one morning as Alina was walking to market, a Bible landed at her feet. A neighbor had thrown it out the front door, furious at her son for bringing it home from a vacation in Europe. As she read from the New Testament, or the Injil, as Muslims call it, she came to Jesus' transfiguration, where His face shone like the sun and His clothes became brilliant white. Alina knew this was the man from her childhood dream, and right then she put her faith in Jesus. Jesus is moving in extraordinary ways in the Muslim world. Join what He's doing. Your first step, frontiersusa.org.
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11: He is going to work the miracles through you and through me because we have the body. You can't send the Holy Ghost to the hospital to heal the sick. He doesn't have a body. Oh, he has the ability to heal. But you see, as long as the lease is on this planet, he has to do it through somebody. Now, certainly there are some things that God can do through special graces, special manifestations of the Spirit. But you see, there are certain things God cannot do. And God works generally through mankind on this earth, you see, and through prayer, through people praying. If two shall agree on earth. Now, why does that have to be on earth? Because on earth is where you have authority. But now look at verse 26. I have declared unto them thy name and will declare it. How's he going to declare it? He's going to declare it through us. He has given us his name to use. Now, with that background, come back with me over here to the 9th chapter of Matthew, verse 27. And when Jesus departed, two blind men followed him, crying, saying, Thou son of David, have mercy on us. And when he was come into the house, the blind men came unto him. And Jesus saith unto them, Believe ye that I'm able to do this? And they said unto him, Yea, Lord. Then touched he their eyes, saying, According to your faith be it unto you. According to your faith. Now, the amazing thing that if you study the ministry of Jesus and the miracles of healing that's recorded, and of course, not near all of them are recorded, but in about 80% of every place that there was a healing miracle, what we call a miracle of healing, Jesus said it was their faith that made them whole or indicated it was what they believed. And see, sometimes people miss this. And they say, well, now, you see, if so-and-so's really anointed, then every

about all the cities and villages, teaching in their synagogue, preaching the gospel of the kingdom, and healing every sickness and every disease among the people. Now notice, he healed every sickness and every disease among the people. It does not say that he healed all people. Yet in some multitudes, every person that even touched him got healed. But there is a difference than healing all manner of sickness and all manner of disease among people and healing all people. Because you see, it depended on what they believed sometimes. Now come down to the 10th chapter here. And when he had called unto him his 12 disciples, he gave them power against unclean spirits to cast them out, to heal all manner of sickness and all manner of disease. Now notice again, not all people, but all manner of sickness and all manner of disease. Because if he could not get the people to believe, Jesus himself couldn't heal them unless they believed. Now you will notice from Luke's account, go with me to Luke the 10th chapter, amazing things happened in Jesus' ministry and the ministry of the disciples. He has appointed, in verse 1 it says, and after these things the Lord appointed 70 also and sent them out two by two before his face to every city. And notice that he says in verse 8, and whatsoever city you enter in, they receive you, eat such things as set before you, and heal the sick that are therein, and say unto them, the kingdom of God is come nigh unto you. Now he said, if they receive you. Now in another place, in fact, is in John 17, we didn't read it. But Jesus said, he that receiveth you receiveth me, and he that receiveth me receiveth him that sent me. Jesus said, I in them, and thou in me, that they may be perfect in one. So what we see is the same as God had sent Jesus into the earth to destroy the works of the devil. Jesus said, so send I you, and I'm going to be in you the same as God is in me with the anointing to destroy the works of the devil. So here he said, in whatsoever city you enter, if they receive you, or in essence, if they receive the word that you preach, then he said, heal all the sick that are therein. Why? Well, he says, when you get them healed, tell them the kingdom of God just came nigh unto you. The kingdom hadn't come yet. The kingdom came on the day of Pentecost and was set up in the hearts of men. It was just close to them. If they could get everybody in the city healed when the kingdom hadn't come yet and the new covenant's not in operation, then what ought we be able to do knowing that the kingdom of God is in us? Luke 17, Jesus said, they won't say lo here and lo there. Behold, the kingdom of God is within you. Now, you have to realize how Jesus was speaking. See, we talked about it the other night. God speaks the end from the beginning. He calls things that are not as though they were. Jesus had not yet died. He had not yet made all the provision. But it's like I said, he was putting it on his credit card, his MasterCard, and he's going to pay for it. So he considers it already done. Go to Mark's Gospel, the 10th chapter again. Verse 46, they came to Jericho, and as he went out of Jericho with his disciples and a great number of people, blind Bartimaeus, the son of Timaeus, sat by the highway side begging, and when he had heard that it was Jesus of Nazareth, he began to cry out and say, Jesus, thou son of David, have mercy on me. Many charged him that he should hold his peace, and he cried the much more great deal, thou son of David, have mercy on me. Jesus stood still and commanded him to be called. They called the blind man, saying unto him, be of good comfort, rise, he calleth thee. And he cast away his garment and rose and came to Jesus. Now I want you to notice, this garment that he cast away was his license to beg. He said, I won't need it anymore. So he just pulled it off and threw it down. I mean, if somebody else gets it and he doesn't have it, he don't have any way of making a living. Jesus answered and said unto him, what wilt thou that I should do unto thee? The blind man said unto him, Lord, that I might receive my sight. Jesus said unto him, go thy way, thy faith has made thee whole. And immediately he received his sight and followed Jesus in the way. Now here again it says his faith has made him whole. Your faith can make you whole. You see that Jesus, in Mark's Gospel, the 5th chapter, the woman with the issue of blood, here's a woman that has tried everything she knew to do, spent all the money she had, probably rich when she started going to doctors,
was nothing bettered, but rather

0: grew worse. She had a grow worse image. But now I want you to notice what happened here. Let's just start verse 22. Behold, there cometh one of the rulers of the synagogue, Jairus by name, and when he saw him, he fell at his feet and besought him greatly, saying, My little daughter lieth at the point of death. I pray thee, come lay thy hands on her, that she may be healed, and she shall live. Jesus went with him. Much people followed him and thronged him. And a certain woman which had an issue of blood, 12 years, had suffered many things of many physicians, spent all she had, nothing better, but rather grew worse. When she had heard of Jesus, came in the press behind and touched his garment. For she said, If I may but touch his clothes, I shall be whole. Straightway the fountain of her blood was dried up. She felt in her body that she would heal of that plague. Jesus, immediately knowing in himself that virtue had gone out of him, turned him about in the press and said, Who touched my clothes? The disciple said, Thou seest the multitude thronging thee. Says thou, Who touched me? And he looked around about to see her that had done this thing. The woman, fearing, trembling, knowing what was done in her, came and fell down before him, told him all the truth. And he said unto her, Daughter, thy faith has made thee whole. Go in peace and be whole of thy plague. She said, When I touch his clothes, I'll be restored to health. What did that represent? The hem around his garment. God told him in the book of Numbers, sew a fringe around the border of your garment that represents the covenant of God. She established her point of contact. When I touch his clothes, I'll be restored to health. See, the Bible said Jesus of Nazareth was anointed with the Holy Ghost and healing power. He went about doing good and healing all that were oppressed of the devil. Didn't say his clothes were anointed, said he was anointed. But see, she's established her point of contact, that covenant. Why did she slip up behind Jesus? Because the ruler of the synagogue, Jairus, is standing right by him. He's the one who can have her stoned to death for what she's doing. It's illegal for her to be in public in her condition. She thought, I'll slip up behind him, get my healing, nobody will know different, and I'll go on home. But Jesus felt power go out of him. Now the multitude thronged him. Many people had touched him, bumped up against him. Some of them touched him just to see if any sparks would fly. Nothing happened. What happened? It was her faith that drew the anointing out of Jesus. But he said to her, Daughter, thy faith has made thee whole. Go in peace and be whole of thy plague. I was in Florida several years ago. There was a lady who met me on the sidewalk before the night service and said, Would you pray for me? Said, I've had a headache for 30 years. Said, I know what it's like to be without a headache for 30 years. I said, Well, are you going to be in the service tonight? Well, yeah. She said, I'll be there. I said, Well, come on. God will heal you. And she came to the service that night. And I taught the word. And then I laid hands on the sick. She came in the line, and I heard this in my spirit just as I walked up to her. And I heard it in my spirit say, Tell her she'll be healed instantly when you lay hands on her. So I just said what I heard in my spirit. Well, I touched her, and she went out in the spirit. I went on and ministered to some others. And when she got up off the floor, I heard the Spirit of God say this. I heard this on the inside of me. Tell her to go in peace and be whole of that plague. So I said, Sister, the Lord said, go in peace and be whole of that plague. In other words, don't let it come back.
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Ladies and gentlemen from around the world, you're not going to want to miss what I'm going to share with you in this teaching today. Also, it's very important that you go all the way to the end, all the way to announcements that I'm going to make at the end of this teaching. So let's enjoy this together. I'm going to give you a prophetic, what I call a prophetic review of what I saw coming and what I think is coming in the future. You know, God has always used me through occasionally now spiritual dreams and visions, and I want to read two verses to you that are very important to me personally from the book of Job. Job chapter 4, 12 through 15. Now a thing was secretly brought to me, and my ear received a little thereof, in thoughts from the visions of the night when deep sleep falls on men. For fear came upon me, and trembling, which made all my bones to shake. Then a spirit passed before my face, and the hair of my flesh stood up. The second verse I want to share with you is Job chapter 33, verses 14 through 18. For God speaks once, yes, twice, yet man perceives it not, in a dream, in a vision of the night, when deep sleep falls upon men, in slumberings upon their bed. Then he opens the ears of men and seals their instruction, that he may withdraw man from his purpose and hide pride from man. He keeps back his soul from the pit and his life from perishing by the sword. So I believe that had reference literally to warning dreams or visions that God can give you. Many of you are new to our ministry, especially the past several years. But those of you that have been following our ministry since I was a young man, a teenager, and that would make you in your probably 70s by now, late 60s or 70s. I want to share some things with you that God began to share with me to preach many, many years ago, or He had me to come across and share with people. In 1985, I began to teach a message called The Ashes of the Red Heifer, where there was an excavation going on in Israel. I met the man personally doing the excavation from the Institute of Judaic Christian Research in Texas. I interviewed him at a cave at Qumran, where he was looking for the kalal, which was the last pot of the ashes of the red heifer that would be needed to sanctify the furniture of a new temple that would come in the future in Israel. And again, that message was 1985. And boy, people criticized me for that and teaching that. But now, everybody on social media is talking about the ashes of the red heifer. In 1987, I was standing at the airport in Tel Aviv, and a Russian airplane, very large plane, had been hijacked from Russia, and they let it land in Israel. I later found out that there were Russian Jews on that plane. And to make a long story short, in 1987, standing there, the Lord said, I'm going to tell the Russian leader to let my people go, speaking of the Jewish people. Right after that, of course, was when the Jewish people began to come from the north country of Russia and immigrate back to Israel. I don't even know what the numbers are. No, way over 1 million Russian Jews have returned to Israel, way up over that number. In 1988, in Zephyr Hills, Florida, the Lord spoke to me, and He said, manifest. And He told me that this would be the title of my television program. Well, obviously, today you're watching the Manifest telecast, and we've been on for over 26 years. In 1988, Psalms 2 and 8, the Lord spoke to me audibly in a dream and said, I will ask of men, I'll give you the nations as an inheritance, or give you the heathen as an inheritance in the uttermost parts of the earth. So when He spoke to me, Psalms 2 and 8, I got up and picked up the Bible and read that verse, how God was going to give me the heathen and the nations. And we have seen that fulfilled, of course, through the Manifest telecast and many other things. Now, this is a review, so stay with me. In 1996, God gave me a vision, and this vision was known around the world when the 9/11 took place, of the Trade Center shrouded in black with gray tornadoes coming off of it. Now, the only thing I have is a picture that an artist drew in 1999 of the vision that I had. Well, we now know what that was. That was the attack on the World Trade Center. And as I said a moment ago, when that happened, they had me on television, had me to come on television on many of the major Christian networks and share the vision, which I had shared and talked about publicly 4 years before. In 1998, I was awakened and I heard the Lord say, it is my will for the governor of Texas to be the next president of the United States. Of course, a lot of you
older partners will remember this, how we met President Bush. In fact, show the video clip of me meeting President Bush at the Western Wall in Israel in November of 1998. And I said, our people want you to run for president. And he later wrote that when he was in Israel, several people told him that he would be the next president of the United States. And he, of course, ran and was president for two terms. So that was a very interesting thing that happened. It's a long story. I'm just abbreviating these. In 1999, God began to give me a vision that cities would be empty and I would be unable to travel. Literally, there was no cars on the road and no people walking around or anything of that nature. And of course, we now know that that happened during the COVID situation. And in 2019, I would be praying at the lodge, or I'd be studying, and I would hear the Holy Spirit say through me, the quake, saith the Lord, the quake, the shaking, the shaking. I wasn't sure what that meant. And then a few months later, COVID came and literally shook the entire world. In 2021, I wrote a book called The American Apocalyptic Reset, something of that nature, I think was the title of it. That's awful not to remember the own book you wrote. But if you look at page 115 to 136, if you have that book, I shared something called The Return of the Trump Stump and how that Harris would run for president somehow that by say through me, the quake, saith the Lord, the quake, the shaking, shaking. I wasn't sure what that meant. And then a few months later, COVID came and literally shook the entire world. In 2021, I wrote a book called The American Apocalyptic Reset, something of that nature, I think was the title of it. That's awful not to remember the own book you wrote. But if you look at page 115 to 136, if you have that book, I shared something called The Return of the Trump Stump and how that Harris would run for president, somehow that Biden would not rerun or he would step down. For years, and if you followed our ministry, this is nothing new. You know, you already know about them. In 2009, however, God sometimes would give me a word that would involve the ministry. In 2009, He said, build me a gathering place for a generation. And that was 13 years ago in the month of June that the Lord spoke to me. And we began to build the Omega Center International. I'm sorry, it's 13 years old is what I should say. Of the Omega Center International, 72,000 square foot facility that's used for conferences and Warrior Fest, the main event, the Prophetic Summit. And in the year 2010, the Lord spoke to me to host a Prophetic Summit. We are still hosting that summit for the past 16 years, and we just recently had one in the best one we've ever had this past April here in Cleveland, Tennessee at the Omega Center International. And those tapes, you can get those now, the CDs and DVDs, if you're interested. 2011, the Lord spoke to me in an audible voice. I was awakened and said, target dead, Bin Laden is dead. I say the Lord spoke to me. It was the Lord that allowed me to hear it. And it was the military talking about killing him. I talked about that happening. 1 week later, it happened just the way that the Holy Spirit revealed it. In 2013, the Lord said that I was to host a youth event called Warrior Fest, and we have had 17 Warrior Fest total at Omega Center International over the years since that Lord gave that word. In 2018, the Lord spoke and said, revival is going to come through the lens of a camera, and I'd like to show them one nation right now where 70,000 people are in a field, and we sit here with a screen, and we preach from Cleveland, Tennessee. They put a major screen up live, I should say. I appear on the screen, and people are being saved by the tens of thousands. All these things, God spoke to me, and they've happened, and I want to give Him the glory. That doesn't make me a prophet or anything like that. It just makes me someone that prays and God speaks to, which is exactly how the Lord can do, what the Lord can do in your life, because it says the Holy Spirit will show us things to come. Now, what is coming? Now, the Bible tells us in the book of Genesis that Noah prepared, actually in Hebrews 11, that Noah prepared an ark for the saving of his house. If you go to the book of Genesis, you add up the numbers, it took Noah 100 years to prepare this ark to have it ready to go. Now, here is what the Lord has spoken to me. Folks, listen to me very carefully. The Holy Spirit said there is a set time to reach the nations. In other words, there is an appointed time and a set time. Because in Matthew 24:14, the gospel of the kingdom will be preached in all the world as a witness unto all nations. And then the Bible says, then the end would come. So in other words, what we have to understand is there is a time frame
It's a limited time frame. It is a set time frame that God has spoken for us to get the gospel out. Now, when the gospel is throughout all the nations of the world, doesn't mean every person hears it, but the gospel, the opportunity of the gospel, of hearing it, we can do it through the internet, you can do it through social media, you can do it through what I'm doing right now, satellite. We're on in Russia, we're on in Ukraine, we're on in Romania, we're on just all over the world. So the gospel is going out not just through the old method of a minister or a missionary doing an outdoor meeting or a tent meeting or a meeting in an auditorium, but it can be done through satellite and television and through the social media now, the internet. So the gospel, now listen to me, it's a limited time. It is a set time. Now, when this time, when the gospel starts going out, it is called the fullness of time. In Ephesians 1 and 10, it says that in a dispensation of the fullness of time, God is going to gather

together in Christ, those that are in the family of God in heaven, and also those that are on earth, and bring them together. That is called the rapture, and that is found in 1 Thessalonians 4:16, 17, and 18. So we are seeing now the gospel reaching the nations, but it's going to reach it to the point where the fullness of time is going to come, which is going to climax in the return of the Lord. Now, I want you to remember something, and this is something very important. This is something that the whole Lord really began to put on my heart, and I have preached this in the past, and some of you have heard me in our major conferences preach on the Methuselah factor. Methuselah lived longer, I should say, than anyone on the planet, 969 years of age. If you add it up, and you have to do this by studying the book of Genesis, Methuselah died the year that the flood came. That's because his name Methuselah in Hebrew means when he dies, it will come. When he dies, you will be thrust into it. And we don't have time to do the Hebrew word study on the name Methuselah, but it is extremely interesting. So Methuselah's name was connected to rain. It was connected to flood. It was connected to water. Now, in the last days, the Bible said God will pour out, that's a rain term, His Spirit upon all flesh. The prophet Isaiah said God will pour water upon him that's thirsty and floods upon dry ground. So this analogy that is used in the Bible of water representing the Holy Spirit, and the out of your belly, for example, John 7, shall flow rivers of living water. It's found in both Old and New Testaments. Now, Methuselah's name is connected to water. However, he lived so long that when it came time for the flood to take place, he died prior to the flood. And that's why it says that God said everything was ready, but yet 7 days God was going to withhold the rain on the earth because Noah and his family had to mourn for Methuselah, who was a relative, of course, for 7 days. And then, of course, God shut the door of the ark and the flood came. So this is really important that you understand this, and that is that the outpouring of the Holy Spirit is the last sign based on Joel 2. Sons and daughters are going to prophesy. Old men will dream dreams, young men will see visions. So these are the things that's going to happen at the time of the end. And the last thing happening before the return of the Lord is the Joel 2 revival. And I can prove it from Joel 2. It says that this revival happens before the great and terrible day of the Lord. That means before the tribulation period. So the outpouring of the Holy Spirit that we've prophesied, we've talked about, the Scripture talks about, is happening, but it's going to get greater, folks. It has to, because God has promised it, and God's Word cannot lie. Now, here's the thing I want to tell you, because this is very important. There is coming, and I'm talking about things I see coming, there's going to come this astonishing alignment of what I call the prophetic coalitions. Coalitions that are alluded to of nations coming together as one unit under perhaps a united front, where all the people in that coalition will have an equal vote, or some coalitions will be headed up by one nation or one particular leader. Now, let me list for you some of these coalitions. And I'm telling you, if you keep up with geopolitical things, especially outside the United States, you can actually see this coming. First of all, there was a coalition called Kings of the East in Revelation chapter 16, verse 2. These could include nations that are to the east of Israel, which would be like India. You have of course, Russia is to the north of Israel, and part of it is to the east. You have China, you have Vietnam, you have North Korea, South Korea. These could all be the kings of the east, which can be, some people say, if you look at the east, it's the area of the rising of the sun, the area of the old word is the Orient. So these coalitions are actually out there now, but they're beginning to form and unite. Then there's a coalition called BRICS, B-R-I-C-S. Now, this is Brazil, Russia, India, China, South Africa, and Arabia, I believe, is, if I'm not mistaken, that's the five nations. Now, Islamic nations, there's six of them that are thinking about joining BRICS. And this is very, very, very interesting. Six nations that are about to join BRICS. Now, that would make presently, with the nations that are in it, a total of 11. This is of 11. This is an economic unit. This is for the purpose of perhaps later
doing away with the U.S. dollar, coming under one particular currency. Of course, China wants their currency to be that particular currency. So keep your ear open for the word BRICS, B-R-I-C-X-S, I'm sorry, and the nations that are involved with that. Now, there's also a coalition called the European Union or the EU. 27 nations are a part of that. Now, here's what's interesting. The nations that are a part of the EU, none of those at the present time are in the BRICS coalition. So there are two separate coalitions. As I said, if the six Islamic nations join, it'll be 11 on one coalition, and then the 27 nations of the EU in the other coalition. Of course, these numbers can change from time to time, as time progresses in the future, I should say. Now, there's also a coalition called OPEC, which is I actually call it the oil cartel. That's exactly what it is. That controls the output of oil, the distribution of oil, and the price of oil. There are 12 nations involved if we include Venezuela. But one of the nations of the Gulf, one of the Gulf nations, has recently said they're going to pull out of OPEC, and you might see other nations begin to pull out of OPEC and kind of become more independent. That time will tell. Now, there's a coalition of the G7 nations, Germany, the United States, the UK, Japan, Italy, France, Canada, and so forth. And now, this is the big one. This is the one I want to talk about real brief. There's going to come 10 kings in the future, which are going to be 10 nations headed up by the Antichrist. They're part clay and part iron. It could be, and I'm going to say could. Now, listen to what I said. Could be. This is not a revelation from God. The Abrahamic Accords. Now, there are several nations right now that are Arab nations, and many of them Islamic nations, that are part of the Abrahamic Accords. The Abraham Accords. So what is this? This is a coalition Trump is trying to put together of nations that will come into an economic agreement with, for example, the United States heading it and the nation of Israel. Now, most of you know, if you've studied history, that the Arab nations have had a lot of animosity against the Jews and against Israel. The Palestinians have had a lot of animosity against Jews and against the nation of Israel. And so that whole area now is getting kind of turned upside down with the war on terror, so many terror organizations being annihilated and destroyed. And now they're trying to bring in a peace, or at least President Trump and others with him are trying to bring in a peace to that part of the world. And they're kind of forcing a peace, if you want to know the truth. They're trying to pressure these nations to join the Abraham Accords. I call it the Abrahamic Accords, but the Abraham Accords. And so if you keep an eye on this and you start seeing that they're talking peace and they're talking all these nations that are predominantly Islamic nations joining this agreement, which is an economic agreement for the Middle East and Israel and that part of the world, we will say that we are on a major prophetic turn. Everything is about to shift and everything is about to change, because the Bible says in Thessalonians that there'll come a time when men shall cry peace and safety, but then sudden destruction shall come upon them. Now, if you look at the tribulation and you look at these 10 kings that are going to eventually come out of all this, first of all, the country of Jordan, which is right beside the nation of Israel, the boundary of the two nations is the Jordan River, you will discover that the Jordan escapes from the power and influence of the Antichrist in Daniel 11:41. And that is probably because Israel has a number of Palestinians. This is what they call themselves, the Palestinian people. Jordan has Palestinian refugee camps. And because of that link, Jordan is not going to be under the dominion or the military control of the Antichrist. Somehow they will escape that. And you can read that in Daniel 11:41. Egypt, Libya, and Ethiopia, however, will be seized, and this is the northern part of Africa, by the Antichrist, based on Daniel 11:43. And the Antichrist will uproot three of the 10 nations, and these will be three. Egypt, Libya, and Ethiopia are three of those 10, but he will place his own leaders over those nations. So he doesn't destroy those nations. He simply replaces the leaders that are there by overthrowing them and bringing leaders in that would submit to him. So eventually, ladies and gentlemen, here's what's going to happen. Eventually, there's going to be a rise of Islam, especially it's happening now in Germany and France and the UK, just an overrunning of Islam in European nations, to where
what we call the native-born Europeans that have been there for generations are going to have to come under the strict control of the Islamic nations. I'm sorry, the Islamic people that are coming in, and they're being voted in as leaders and, whether it's mayors or the leaders of the nations and the boards and so on and so forth. So that is going to happen, especially in Europe. You see it happening in a minor way here in the United States. But there's going to be a major shifting because you have the iron of Islam and the clay of democracy, and the Bible says it's not going to mingle or it's not going to mix. And I believe that's in the book of Daniel what the iron and clay represents. So I just want to say this to you. I had more to say, but I can't get it all in because I'm out of time. Now listen to me very carefully. We're offering something. I hope you get it. First of all, it helps keep Manifest going. But more than that, it is a teaching tool you've got to have. Stay with us all the way to the very end. I have an announcement in just a moment. It took me years of study to put this together. Several years back, we completed an assignment that the Lord had given me to take the entire book of Revelation and go verse by verse to explain it in detail for the body of Christ. This is the album, Breaking the Apocalypse Code. This is DVD. I also have a very special bonus legacy music special that comes with it. So listen to me very carefully. This is the most needed teaching right now for the entire body of Christ and for Christians everywhere. This is where things are headed. You need to know about it. There are 7 DVDs. They are 2 hours each in length, and it deals with the 22 chapters in the book of Revelation. The DVDs are a total of 14 hours. They were taught in a studio, and on the DVDs are maps, charts, scriptures, and pictures and video clips that help you to put the imagery together that John saw in the apocalypse. DVD number 1 is called The Apocalypse Code and Secrets in the Heavenly Temple. DVD number 2, The Heavenly Throne Room, The Priesthood, and the Beginning of the Tribulation. DVD number 3, The Two Witnesses, The Believer's Judgment, The 10 Kings, and the Antichrist Kingdom. DVD number 4 is called The Islamic Antichrist, The False Prophet, and The Empire of the Beast. DVD number 5, Explaining the Mark of the Beast. Very detailed on 666, things I'm sure you've never heard. But we talk about 666, the great religious harlot, and Mystery Babylon. There's a lot of teaching going around that I disagree with. What is the actual city of Mystery Babylon? DVD number 6, the 1,000-year millennial code, and mysteries that are seldom sought about where we're going in the future. DVD number 7, The Abyss, when Satan is bound and the holy city comes down. And then we go into details about the New Jerusalem and the New Heaven and the new earth. The book of Revelation is the only book of the Bible that has a blessing put on it, that if you hear it and keep it and study the words, you are going to be blessed. Now, there's 2 ways to get this. First, you can order the DVD album and get the bonus legacy music special. 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Go there and follow the instructions. The offer also includes this beautiful 10 individuals that are singing 18 different songs, including Pam, my wife, and myself. Now, this teaching has things I will not say on television because of the nations that we go into, and we deal with the Islamic Antichrist and the Mahdi of Islam and how he will fulfill the prophecies of Revelation 13 along with Isa ibn Maryam, not the real Jesus, but the fake Jesus that's coming in the future. You're going to learn a lot, so go to your phone right now or write me and order this powerful offer, Breaking the Apocalypse Code and the Legacy Music Special. God bless you. Well, hope you enjoyed the program. Listen to me, if you've sat around and you haven't ordered the Book of Revelation teaching, 14 hours, 7 DVDs, they're 2 hours each with the charts, the maps and everything, this is the time to do it. This is, I think, the last week that we are offering this on the Manifest Telecast, so please take the time to do that. Now, I have some special announcements coming up in a moment, but first, let me talk about the month of August. Huntington, West Virginia, this is a Friday, Saturday, and Sunday, August the 7th through the 9th. We do have a partners meeting there on Sunday afternoon as well. Christ Temple Church, Huntington, West Virginia.
Then we go to Willis, August the 14th through the 16th. That's Friday, Saturday, and Sunday. And we're going to be at the Willis campus on Friday and Saturday, morning and Saturday night. Then we're going to come over to the Huntsville campus

on August the 16th, okay? So please keep that in mind. And a lot of times we try to have a partners event, if we can time it, at Huntsville on Sunday. That's usually when we do it, before the Sunday night service. And then a Mercy and Grace Cathedral in Springdale, Arkansas. We want you to come to that 22nd. That's Friday, Saturday, and Sunday again. Now, that's a whole weekend. You folks in Arkansas, take time and come and be with me. And you can go to parisstone.org for more information. Now, very important that you listen to what I'm going to say. You have a little bit of time left to get in on the Mentoring School for Ministry at the end of July. Go to parisstone.org for that information. Number two, our Legacy Club is in full speed ahead. I need 3,000 new partners. We're already moving in that direction, but I need you to stand with me for $30 a month. And for the benefit you're going to get, I don't have time to tell you. Just go to parisstone.org or look up Legacy Club. The benefits are incredible for this. And then we also want to remind you of our 50th anniversary in the month of October, 6th, 7th, 8th, 9th, and 10th. 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A Southern Gospel singing group is coming in. Linda Cooley's doing the message. Lee University Campus Choir. John Bevere, Mario Morello, Tim Hill. I'm preaching 5 services total. We have a lot of special events planned. We have a special partners meeting at 2:30 on Friday. Great things for partners. Got some surprises for. In fact, we're going to have surprises the whole week. It's a 50-year anniversary. Some of you have never been. Now it's time to come. I'm not going to be here forever. So come and hear me preach on my 50th anniversary of ministry, okay? And then we'd love to have some of you that have been, that have never been, that are old friends of ours, come to Cleveland, Tennessee at that time. Parisstone.org is where to go. God bless you.

0: 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Thank you very much. Amen and amen. Hallelujah.
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2: I know the announcer just talked to you about the series I have on angels and demons. It's in here. I've taught it before many, many years ago, and I didn't teach on it that much in church because, you know, it's not a thing that the congregation just gets all, you know, I don't want them to get all turned off and excited or unexcited about something that really has no eternal value to it. It's just something that I think is important to help us understand where the earth is today and what happened to the earth long before Adam and Eve were really here. And so, if you don't believe a word I'm saying on this whole thing, well, then hallelujah, join me in heaven anyway, because that question that Jesus is going to ask you when you come into heaven, if he asks you any questions at all, is not going to be, did you believe in a pre-Adamic race? And if you say, no, I don't, he says, well, you can't come in then, and so he casts you into hell. No, that's not going to happen, because that's not the whole essence of getting to heaven. The essence of heaven is, do you believe in Jesus Christ as your Lord and Savior? But I do believe that throughout eternity, God's going to be unfolding these things, and what we have here in these verses is a scripture that I'm simply bringing out to you is so clear cut that there was something here before Adam and Eve. There was a race on the earth. There were cities that were here. How long it lasted, we don't know, but we do know what caused the earth to be suddenly put under a penalty and a curse placed on the earth until the day that God could put Adam and Eve here and start, in essence, a whole new plan. Genesis chapter 1, let's take a look at it again, verses 1 and 2. In the beginning here is a way back to what we were talking about in the time when God literally created the heavens and the earth in beauty and had races that were here, and we're going to talk about it in the verses to come, but Lucifer was placed over the earth. And he was here. He rebelled against God. And so the whole kingdom that was on this earth rebelled against God. And God just simply brought a curse on it, wrapped everything up, covered it in water, drowned everything that was here. Then he started over again. We don't know how long later. It could have been millions of years later, billions of years later. We don't know exactly how old the earth is. But one thing about it was that he removed the light, and so the water that was here froze. The earth went through its ice ages, reformed the shape or the actual foundations of the earth and reformed the surface of the earth. And then God started again in Genesis chapter 1 and verse 1 and 2. And then in verse 2, we have the restoration of the earth. And here, and again, here's what it appears like in verse 2. The earth was without form and void. Darkness was upon the face of the deep, and the Spirit of God moved upon the face of the waters. The first thing that happened was the Holy Spirit. In fact, the Hebrew says this, the Holy Spirit brooded over the face of the waters. Much like a mother hen sitting on those eggs and warming it, the Spirit of God began to move around the earth, began to warm it up, the waters began to melt, and land began to come up as God literally restored the earth. Again, in verse 2, the earth was without form and void. No, the Hebrew says the earth became. Look it up. I did. And the first definition for it is became. And then it mentions underneath there, about down to it, of what this verse means. The earth became without form and void. We read that again back in the Old Testament in the book of Jeremiah. And we read the first verse out of Isaiah 45, that when God created the earth, it was not without form and void. It was beautiful, but something happened. And Jeremiah chapter 4 tells us about it, that the earth was suddenly without form and void, and there was no light, and the mountains trembled, there was no birds in the heaven, there was no men on the earth at that time, And then he says, and the wilderness and the cities were broken down. There were cities that people lived in at that time. Always has been. And so we have in this verse of scripture again in Genesis 1:2, and the earth was without form and void, and darkness was upon the face of the deep, and the Spirit of God moved on the face of the waters. At earth's original creation, before its destruction, Lucifer's throne was on the earth, Ezekiel chapter 28. Again, I admonish you in there, get your Bibles out and look at this and have a notepad right there beside it, because we're going to talk about what this verse has to say. The original creation, before Adam and Eve were placed here, Lucifer's throne was on the earth, and Lucifer had not fallen yet. He was God's highest ranking angel. He's called in the Word of God the anointed cherub that covers. The anointed cherub, cherubs are the highest ranking angels in heaven, and cherubs are the one that are on each side of the throne. And so the cherubs are up there, and Satan and Lucifer was called the anointed cherub that covers. It means the highest ranking one that was over the cherubs. Well, if he was over the cherubs and all the angels are under the cherubs, and the seraphim and all the other ones that are under there, and the ranking on down to the, you know, rank and file angels we have on the earth, all of them were under Lucifer himself. And so he was the highest ranking angel in heaven. You might as well say this: there was the Father, the Son, the Holy Spirit, and Lucifer. And so God put him over part of his creation, and where he put him was on earth. It says in Ezekiel 28, and here's talking about the fall of Lucifer in verse 12 through 18. Son of man, he's speaking here to Ezekiel, son of man, take up a lamentation on the king of Tyre. The king of Tyre is Lucifer. Before this, in the verses before this, we had the ruler of Tyre, which was the natural ruler. But now we find in verse 12, the one behind this natural ruler was Lucifer. Son of man, take up a lamentation on the king of Tyre, Lucifer, and say to him, thus says the Lord God, you were the seal of perfection, full of wisdom, perfect in beauty. You were in Eden. Where did he rule from? He ruled from Eden, the garden of God. Every precious stone was your covering. By the time we get to Genesis chapter 1, the precious stones, the garden of God, Eden, was all turned over to Adam and Eve. But here we find that before Adam and Eve ruled from there, Lucifer ruled from there. You were in Eden, the garden of God. Every precious stone was your covering. Sardius, topaz, diamond, beryl, onyx, jasper, sapphire, turquoise, emerald, and gold. The workmanship of your timbrels and pipes was prepared in you from the day that you were created. You were the anointed, highest-ranking cherub, highest-ranking angels who covers. You had rulership over all the angels, and I established you that way. You were on the holy mountain of God. It says here, not only did you rule down here on this earth from Eden, but you had access to heaven back and forth. You could go to the mountain of God. You walked back and forth in the midst of the fiery stones. You were perfect in all your ways from the days that you were created until iniquity was found in you by the abundance of your trading, your wares, the Hebrew says. It's talking about all the riches that he had. You became filled with violence and you sinned. Therefore, I cast you as profane thing out of the mountain of God. I destroyed you, O covering cherub, in the midst of the fiery stones. Let me tell you what the fall of Lucifer was. He had a rulership over all the riches of the earth, over the gold, the silver, every kind of stone that was, and one day it went to his head. The fall of Lucifer was the love of money. You come back to it. It's simply from him comes down all throughout all the ages, and the reason why we have so much rebellion, government rebellion toward people, or we have the local deal, all these things that come down to it, everything comes down to the love of money. No, and listen to this. Why in the New Testament is it stated this way? The love of money is the root of all evil. It's because the very first sin that was committed wasn't just the pride of Lucifer. It was the fact that he looked at money and saw power in money, and it went to his head, and he thought he could use it to overthrow God. He thought the money would give him enough, and that's exactly what we've had ever since. Governments try to be God. They try to rule over God, and they think the more money they have, the more power they have, and they don't understand God does not get his power from money. He gets it from the Holy Spirit. He gets it from his own power, his omnipotence. And so by the abundance of your trading or your wares, you became filled with violence and you sinned. Therefore, I will cast you as profane out of the mountain of God. That's heaven. You'll have no more access there. I destroyed you, O covering cherub, from the midst of the fiery stones. Your heart was lifted up because of your beauty. You corrupted your wisdom for the sake of your splendor. I cast you to the ground. He threw him back down to the earth. I laid you before kings. There were kings here that they might gaze at you. And the moment he cast him down to this earth, Satan went on a rampage. He was no longer Lucifer. He was now Satan. He went on a rampage, and his desire ever since then is to overthrow God. He's tried it through everything. And when Adam and Eve were placed here, he tricked them, got his position back in the garden. He thought this was so easy, but God had a plan. And what the God's plan was, he told him, he said, you've done this, but I'm going to tell you, you're going to be destroyed by the seed of the woman. He began to go after children from that time on. He began to go after those that were being born, and he tried his best to kill them. At the time of Moses in the Old Testament, when he found out Moses was born, he put in the heart of Pharaoh, and Pharaoh started killing all the children 2 years and under, trying to get to him, the small children. Same thing happened when Jesus was born in Bethlehem, and the king there started killing all the children 2 years and under to try to get to him. He's tried every way since. And what we just talked about in the verses before this that went on in the earth before this, and then later on after this, whenever God restored the earth in Genesis chapter 1, by the time we come to chapter 6, what happened was, is that Satan was trying to overthrow the earth, and he was trying through all types of things to stop the seed of the woman from coming. His whole idea is to one day overthrow God. That's the purpose of the tribulation. The purpose of the tribulation is going to be that Lucifer is going to try through 7 years to take over the throne of God on earth, in Jerusalem, in the temple, put his Antichrist on the throne there and to rule. And once he keeps Jesus from sitting on that throne and the time goes past it, he will claim the earth as his own. But God's going to win. At Armageddon, God's going to win. Throughout the tribulation, God's going to win. And Satan will be cast off this planet at the end of the time of the millennium. And Jesus Christ will come and rule and reign. It simply comes back to this. God's word always comes to pass. Satan still won't believe that. It's like every time Satan is defeated, he gets it going, I think if I try it this way this time, I can overthrow him. But this thing comes all the way back to the time period between original creation and the restoration of earth, however long this was. Whatever was here at that time, we don't know everything that was here. But I can simply tell you this, God took everything back there, put it under water, put it under ice, froze it. It went deep into this earth, and today we're running off whatever was here at that time period before. We call it fossil fuels. God turns cursing into blessing. No matter how long ago, if it was a million years or hundreds of thousands of years, God took all that stuff and crushed it back there, and we have power today. God always turns things around. And I don't care how long ago some of those problems have been in your life, God will turn it around and make a blessing out of it. When we come back tomorrow, we're going to take up from this whole teaching from Isaiah chapter 14. If you want to read ahead, we're going to go from verse 12 through verse 17. We're going to take how Lucifer became Satan, was cast out of heaven, not allowed back into heaven anymore, hit the ground, and weakened the nations that were here. We're going to find that out. And that there were nations here. There were people here. There were people groups here. There was beauty. There's a gorgeous planet. And Lucifer was given that. And as long as Lucifer kept worshiping God, the leader of worship of all the creation and the leader of the world down here and making heaven and earth work together, that was his whole thing. And he was perfect all the time until one day iniquity was found in him.
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4: So, there I am, and I want to know who these people are. They won't tell me until the trial. They said 30 days you have until the trial, but you're going to lose your job. Everybody who has lost their job that has ever been accused of this, they're just trying to make a point. And I was so upset. Now, here's a point that the Lord reminded me of. Mom hears about it. It was everywhere. She calls me. I've got the press outside in the lawn. We've got all that going on. Brim cheated for titles, and it's all a lie. And the whole time, God showed me how to win. God showed me all this, and it's all a lie. Trust me if you're sitting there wondering. Well, maybe you did kind of. I was running them off. Rather, I couldn't keep them. We worked so hard. And so Mom calls, and she said, I heard. I go, Mom, I was so mad. It's over. My career's over. Nobody's ever won this court case. And they make it a point that you don't win. And all of a sudden she goes, Chip, and you can tell when Mom speaks in this tone that it is no longer her. It's the Holy Spirit in her. Sometimes she'll do this. Have you seen her? That's the Holy Spirit working and speaking through her. And she goes, Chip, you have to do three things. She didn't have these three things from Brother Hagin. She didn't have these three things in a book or in some, the three things you must do to win every, no. It came by the inspiration of the Holy Spirit. And the Lord wanted me to remind me and you of this. And we never really talk about that third thing. She said, first of all, you got to pray for those. Now what's she saying? That Paul said, this ain't a people problem. And if you're still in that battle, you ain't going to win. I hate to tell you this. I love you. You're Christians. You're not going to win. If you're battling a person, you're not going to win. Because it's not that person. It's the spirit behind the person. That's who you're battling. And keep battling. Okay? Now, she said, pray for that. And I go, I can't. I want to kill him. She goes, the love of God's been shed abroad in your heart by the Holy Ghost. Love's there. You can. And she goes, now you have to do that. Forget number two. And so I promised her. Number two was pray in the spirit. Pray in the spirit more than you've ever prayed. Because why? Your head, you're not where you need to be. You need the Holy Spirit. He knows. He's the guide in this. He's your lawyer. He's everything. You need him. I can do that. And third, y'all remember number three? She said, say this out of your mouth. No, she didn't say this. The Holy Spirit told her to tell me to say this. And he said, tell him, Billy, tell him to do this every day. Tell him not to think it, because the Bible doesn't say you have whatsoever you thinketh. It says you have whatsoever you sayeth. So that's how you put it on. By faith through your confession, that's how you put it on. Oh, I believe it. You need to say it and put it on. And the Holy Spirit told her to tell Chip, because this is the only court case of its kind that's ever won to this day. And the Holy Spirit said, tell him to say, no weapons formed against him shall prosper. Why? Because I'm the righteousness in Christ. When Jesus died on that cross, he did it for me to have righteousness with him. And I have the same access. Jesus put it on. I started putting it on. I've said it every day, and I've said it every day since. I will not go a day It's the first thing that comes out, and then I take my seat. But it's the first thing I say. No weapons formed against. Why? I tell him why. Because I'm the righteousness in Christ. And she said, tell him to say that every day. He was telling Mom to tell Chip he needs to put his armor on or he's never going to win this thing. Whatever y'all are battling, you're not going to win it without your armor. That section where he tells us about his armor was given to him straight from heaven. And you need it. You need it. I'm thankful for it. Thank God. Oh, every day now, this is getting more real to me. Oh, thank you for your righteousness. Who I am in you, that you love me, you care for me. Oh, even though I sinned, you still love me. He hasn't left you. Oh, is anybody getting anything? Don't be deceived. This armor is yours. The devil doesn't want you to put it on. He's a liar and he's trying to deceive you. He's trying to deceive you to not feel worthy of his love. He's trying to deceive you to not feel worthy of his healing. He's trying to deceive you to not feel worthy of his protection or his help. And if you're deceived and you're hampered by poor self-image, you will never arrive at the end of your faith, and the enemy knows that. Don't go a day without putting it on. Everybody say, no weapons,
5: no weapons
4: formed against me
5: shall prosper.
4: But everything I put my hands to shall prosper because I'm the righteousness in Christ. Don't live your life exposed, open for attack. The Bible says give him no place. Well, who's him? The deceiver only. Don't give the devil, the father of lies, any place anymore. This is the year. When the... Oh, I got, oh, come on. That's that Biff walk in Back to the Future. Okay. There, the Bible says there is no condemnation. To who? In Christ. That's part of the righteousness. Because they're the righteousness in Christ, they have the supernatural bulletproof vest. Can you imagine people not wearing this even though it's theirs in this time? Oh, God. Oh, God. If Jesus put it on, we should put it on. So don't be shocked when the deceiver comes at you of how unworthy you are. Don't be shocked when he comes to tell you that you're going to get sick and die early. He's a liar. He's a deceiver. Don't get shocked when he talks about bankruptcy is the only way out. Why your wife or husband's going to leave you.

0: Ding, ding, ding, ding, ding.
1: No weapons formed against me shall prosper. Amen. That's putting on the breastplate. Mouth, faith, mouth, armor. Amen. Here are some things you can meditate on that will help you with your righteousness. And you really do need to meditate. And it's going to seem real simple, but you need to meditate on these things. And I think they're not taught enough in the church. Number one, God sees you through the finished work of Jesus Christ. That's how he sees you. He sees the finished work. Oh, no, he said, no, no, no. The second you commit some kind of sin, listen to me. The second you commit some kind of sin, he still loves you. He hasn't left you. He's still for you and not against you. Watch this, and he'll still move on your behalf. Now, I don't know what religion's trying to teach you. Now, don't get me wrong. Sin has its consequences. It opens the door. But it does not affect God's love for you. It does not affect his love. It has not changed and it will never change. You're still the same in his eyes as far as love. And are y'all understanding what I'm talking about? This is something you need to meditate on. So you get to go back to dad and I'm sorry, but he's never changed his love for you. Doesn't change the way he loves you. You need to meditate on how much he loves you. There's where the deceiver comes in with people. And this one, you ready for this one? And I'm going to preach about it. I'm going to teach about it, that God cannot lie. Oh, now, Chip, why would you waste your time teaching and preaching people who really know the word, good Christians, been coming to church all their life, and tell them that God will not lie? Well, they're acting like he does lie. Because if you truly, truly know that God is not a liar and his word is not a lie, I'm going to get into this. Is that all right? The Apostle Paul made an interesting statement when he wrote a letter to Titus, and he said in his first letter to Titus, a statement that may be one of the most important statements that was ever made in the Bible. And he says to Titus, why? Because he doesn't want him to be deceived. He says, Titus, y'all ready? This is what he says. God cannot lie. God cannot lie. Without this one truth, if you think about it, without this one truth, without it, everything we believe would be useless. Our hope, our faith would all be useless. Let me explain. Are you ready? You ready for some teaching? You ready for some coaching? Everything in the Word of God is based on belief. Belief in what? Belief in God and belief that he has not lied and he has never lied. Belief in his word. Belief in Mark 11, 23 and 24 when it says, if you don't doubt in your heart and you believe what you say and you confess it, you shall have it. He's not a liar. His word is not a lie, and I believe it. Listen to me. God expects us to believe him and his word. But he doesn't only expect us, but he requires it. Now, here's where you're going to have to shape up or not ship out, stay here. God promises, listen, he promises salvation. He promises healing. He promises prosperity. He promises protection. But according to his word, it's only for those who believe. Oh, you can get as religious as you want right now. I'm going by what the word says. It's only for those who have faith in his word. It's only for those who believe that God is not a liar. It's only for those who believe and then act on it by putting their armor on. Faith has action. Listen to this. Jesus died for the sins of the world, but only those who believe in him will reap the benefits of his. But only those who believe will reap the benefits of going to heaven, of what he did through his death and resurrection. Only those who believe will reap. Do y'all not agree? Y'all are looking at me like, stone face. I said, do y'all not agree? Only those who believe in him will reap the benefits of. Well, he's not a liar. And he told Paul to tell you about the armor. And the only ones who will reap the benefits. Are y'all with me? Glory to God. God only responds to faith. Doubt and unbelief do not move him.

0: If he was moved by that, he would be serving the devil. The devil would be placing it and he'd be following it. That's why Satan continually tries to deceive the minds of people with doubt. But God is not a liar. And the word is not a liar. And according to the Bible, listen, I know it. Stay with me. This is huge. This could start your winning streak. It will start your winning streak.
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4: Hi, I'm Pastor Keith Manley with today's reflection of grace. Do you feel like your hard work goes unnoticed? Well, in Colossians chapter 3 and verse 23, God says, "Whatever you do, work at it with all your heart, as working for the Lord and not for human masters. Even when no one else sees, God does, and He values your faithfulness and your heart. Keep doing your best because it matters to Him." In Galatians chapter 6 and verse 9, the Apostle Paul said, "Let us not become weary in doing good, for at the proper time we will reap a harvest if we do not give up." The Bible reminds us that God sees our efforts. His timing is perfect. He sees every act of love, every moment of sacrifice, and every ounce of dedication we pour into our lives and into the lives of others. And that's today's Reflection of Grace.
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6: Hello and welcome to Through the Bible with Les Feldick, an inspirational and informative half hour of insight into the heart of Scripture. 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At the end of the program, there will be an address where you can contact the ministry. 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
7: All right, now we're going to go right on and pick up where we left off in verse 31. Of Daniel chapter 2, and again, for just a quick review, you remember Daniel is primarily a prophecy concerning the Gentile coming empires, beginning with Nebuchadnezzar, who was the first real world empire dictator. All right, verse 31. And Daniel says to Nebuchadnezzar, "Thou, O king, sawest in his dream a great image." In other words, the likeness of a man. "This great image, whose brightness was excellent," or frightening, some translations put, "this great image stood before thee, and the form thereof was terrible," and again, frightening, just beyond human comprehension. Now he's beginning to explain the dream. "This image's head was of fine gold. Now that's why we know it's a depiction of a human likeness. His breast, or his chest and shoulders, were of silver. His belly, or the abdomen, down to the upper thigh, was brass. And then the legs were iron, and then the feet were made up of a mixture of iron and clay. All right, now we're going to just briefly, and then I'll go back and put it on the board. Here we've got head of gold, chest of silver, belly of brass, legs of iron, feet of iron and clay. Now, those of you who know anything about chemistry, what are the specific gravities of these various metals? Well, gold is the heaviest. Silver is the next. Brass is the next. Iron is the next. And the iron and clay is the lightest of all. So right off the bat, if you use your thinking cap, what is the balance of that makeup? It's top heavy. Exact what I wanted. It's top heavy. The highest specific gravity of gold is at the top, and the lowest is down here. All right, now all of this is just sort of an inimical way that God is showing that in the progression of these Gentile empires that have already been established by history were just exactly that. They were top heavy. And we're going to see the reason for that, that when Christ returns and destroys these Gentile empires, which, by the way, are already back on the world again tonight, all these original empires, Babylon is present-day Iraq, very center of the news, the Medes and the Persians were next empire, and Iran is in the news, and Syria. And then came the Greek Empire, which was, again, predominantly by a Syrian general. And then the Roman Empire, which is our revived European community. It's all back in the news every day. But I'm running ahead of myself. Back up now then to verse 34. After seeing this likeness of a man with all of these metals, he says, in your dream, you looked at that image until you saw a stone cut out without hands. Well, now, if you remember about a year or two ago, I did a whole series of programs on the stone of Scripture. Remember those? How that all through Scripture, from Exodus through the book of Revelation, God the Son, Jesus Christ, is depicted as a stone of one sort or another. He was the rock that Moses smote. He was considered the cornerstone of Israel. He's considered the headstone of the corner. And all through Scripture, you have these references to Christ as a stone or a rock. Well, now, in Daniel's vision then, or in Nebuchadnezzar's vision, rather, Daniel interprets it that after he sees this humongous likeness of a man with gold, silver, brass, iron, and so forth, that there came something from a non-human concept without hands, had nothing to do with man's power or whatever, and so it had to be the stone of Scripture, God the Son, Jesus Christ. And he smote this image on its feet. Now, all of this is pertinent. He doesn't smote it on the head. He smote it on its feet. All right, now then read on. You saw a stone cut out without hands, which is the second coming of Christ, and it smote the image upon his feet that were made of iron and clay, and he broke them to pieces, just crushes it. All right, now then, if you got a little imagination at all, if you can see this top-heavy image suddenly be stricken by a rolling boulder that hits it on its feet, what happens to it? Well, it tips over. And as that stone rolls over that tipped over statue or likeness of a man, what happens? It's ground to powder. All right, now get that all in your imagination because that's what we're drawing here. All right, you saw a stone cut out without hands. It smote the image upon his feet, which were made of iron and clay. broke them to pieces. All right, now then, here's what happened to the rest of it. Then was the iron, the legs, the brass, the belly area, the silver, the chest area, and finally the gold, the head, was all broken to pieces together and became like the chaff of the summer threshing floor. Now, we aren't as acquainted with threshing floors as we are John Deere combines. Isn't that right? When you see that old combine going across the wheat field, what trails behind it? A cloud of dust and chaff. Well, where's the grain? Up in the tank. See? It's saved. All right, now the likeness here is that as the ancient Jews or whoever would use a threshing floor and they would pour that grain from an elevated place and let the wind take the chaff and the dust away, just like a combine does today. All right, that's what would happen to the residue of these empires. Now, we're going to come to that as we go through the afternoon, that as these empires rise and fall at Christ's second coming, they will all be evident, and they are today. My goodness, I've gone through this more than once. The Babylonian Empire. What was it known for initiating way back 600 B.C.? Banking. All of the world's banking goes back to the Babylonian bankers. That was where it first began, the system of banking. All right, the next big empire were the Medes and the Persians. Well, to this day, what is one of the most high-priced commodities in the Middle East? Well, I can even say oil now, the way it dropped. I was going to say except oil. But what's one of the highest-priced commodities that comes out of Persia? Rugs. Rugs. My, if you just see a little Persian rug, it's just nothing. It'll cost several hundred dollars. Still today. All right, that's been their commodity for centuries, to be known of their beautiful Persian rugs and so forth. All right, then the next empire was Greek. What came predominantly out of the Greek Empire? Architecture, with their beautiful capitals, you know, and the columns and all that, and literature. That all began in the Greek Empire. All right, then comes the Roman Empire. And what's the Roman Empire the precipitator of? Courts of law. Rome was the first empire that declared a man was innocent until he was proven guilty. You didn't know that, did you? All right, that was all the beginning then of what we now call today Western civilization. And it's with us full scale again today. The whole world banking system ties right back to ancient Babylon. The whole carpet industry of the Middle East goes all the way back to the Medes and the Persians. All of our architecture and all of our literature and the classics and so forth go back to the Greek Empire. And then our whole system of law and courts and human rights had its beginning in the Roman Empire. And we're all evident today. And we're getting ready now for the return of Christ. And again, as they all stand with all of their pomp and their circumstance and their power and their corruption, when Christ returns, he'll destroy every bit of it, every vestige of it. Will be blown away like the chaff of a thresher's floor. And so that's the beauty of prophecy, see? All right, so now let's come back to verse 36, and then we'll detail it even a little closer. Verse 36. Now Daniel says to Nebuchadnezzar, that's the dream. That's what you saw. You saw this huge likeness of a human being. And now he says, we're going to interpret it. And here it comes. Verse 37, thou, O king, you are a king of kings. Now, like I mentioned earlier, there had been previous little tribal empires. Nimrod, of course, began in that same area way back in Genesis chapter 10. And so there'd be other little tribal empires, but there had never been a world empire under one man like the Babylonian. It was the first of the great Gentile empire. In fact, Israel, under David and Solomon, had a greater empire probably than even Nebuchadnezzar. But of the Gentile world, Nebuchadnezzar was the very first. All right? So reading verse 37 again, thou art a king of kings, for the God of heaven. Remember what I said last half hour? God puts them in, he takes them out. Even to our present day, there is not a head of government that isn't there by God's design. All right, so thou art a king of kings for the God of heaven. Not the God of Abraham, same God, but not in terminology because we're dealing with Gentiles. So the God of heaven hath given thee a kingdom, power, strength, and glory. Now, how many people realize what a glorious kingdom Nebuchadnezzar had? At 600 years before Christ, the city wall was so wide that four sets of chariots could go side by side around the top of that wall. The Hanging Gardens of Babylon were one of the wonders of the ancient world. And so there was nothing that old Nebuchadnezzar could not bring into being because he taxed the masses for everything they had, and he spent it for the beauty of the city of Babylon. So it was. It was a gorgeous city. All right. Now in verse 38, wheresoever the children of men dwell. Now again, we have to be careful. The then known world was pretty much centered around Israel, the Mediterranean, and on out beyond the Euphrates, and maybe toward the western fringes of India and China. That was the then known world. That's all. Nothing was known yet of the West Hemisphere. Nothing was really known of the Far East. The then known world was centered right there. In fact, I just drew it on the map for one of my Oklahoma classes the other night. When we speak of these kingdoms in the Middle East, it was just that area within a few miles of the Mediterranean Sea and then on out past present-day Iran and Iraq. That was the then known world. And at this time, old Nebuchadnezzar was in control of all of it. See? He had the then known world under his thumb. All right? You have everything where men dwell, the beasts of the field, the fowls of the heaven hath he given into thy hand, and he hath made. Now watch the language. Who made him? God did. God gave to Nebuchadnezzar the wherewithal to be ruler over them all. Everything in that then known world was under one man's control. Consequently, he was that head of gold out of the statue. He was the first great Gentile empire. Now verse 39, after thee, because we know the Babylonian Empire didn't last all that long. I think if I remember right, about 150 years. That's not long in the terms of history. And what happened? Well, at the drunken feast of his grandson, which was a generation or two later, the Medes and Persians, now with a little more technology, they dammed up the Euphrates River that ran through Babylon. They dammed it up, bypassed the city, and their armies walked in on the dry riverbed and caught the Babylonians totally by surprise. So their great big city wall was all for nothing, see? All right, so now then Daniel tells Nebuchadnezzar that after you have come and gone, there will rise another kingdom inferior to thee. All right, now that's the progress then of these various metals, that even though militarily each succeeding empire is far superior, they wouldn't have been able to whip them. But politically, they got weaker because more and more people get involved in government. That's the whole concept here, see? Now keep that in mind as we come down. If I was a good artist, I'd go to the blackboard. But, I keep thinking all the time. I've got to share this with my whole TV audience. Way back in the late 80s, I was teaching this in one of my classes in Oklahoma, and I was using the blackboard. Well, I knew that I couldn't draw, but I wanted to put something up there that at least had some kind of a concept of a man. So I just used a stick man. Just a stick, the head, legs, as simple as I could make it. Well, don't you know that that was the night that one of my regular attenders brought a friend who had never, ever heard anything from this book. And he told me about it years later after he became a believer and one of my best students even to this day. And he said, Les, do you remember the first time I came to your class? And I said, well, vaguely, but why? He said, do you remember you had that stupid stick man on the board? He said, we got to the car, and he said, I said to my friend, Pat, what in the world did you drag me into? He said, I never heard of anything so stupid in all my life. And she said, just settle down, come back with me next week. And I said, and she said, in a few weeks, you'll understand. So he says, I did. And he says, I did. And he has just become an avid student and a testimony of God's grace. So I kind of cringe from going to the board and do something like that, because I'm afraid someone else will just happen to tune in and think, what in the world is he talking about? But anyway, for now, I'm just going to use it verbally. Maybe I'll get to the board if I get a lot of courage. But all right. After thee, verse 39, shall another kingdom arise, which we now know from history was the Medes and the Persians, or the silver part of the image. And another third kingdom of brass, the belly area. And it shall bear rule over all the earth. Now, as time goes by, now each one of these empires lasts from 150 to 200 years. Leading all the way up to the Roman Empire at about 50 or 60 BC, going on into 300 AD. Each succeeding empire conquered more territory. In other words, the Medes and the Persians not only took over what Nebuchadnezzar had, but they expanded, especially to the west. Now, here again, all of this is indicative that God, in the foreordained plan of things, went from the Middle East west rather than east. Now think about that. Everything that has been taking place since ancient Babylon, the big push of civilization and technology and all these things, have been to the west, not to the east. The east is still steeped in the pagan ancient religions. They have very little. Now, China, of course, has the underground church. I'll never take that away from them. But by and large, India, Pakistan, China, where are they? They're still under those ancient Eastern religions, which all had their roots back at the Tower of Babel. But beginning with these empires, the big push was to the west. See? First Syria, and then when Alexander the Great came on the scene, it became the Greek Empire. And then what was the fourth one? Rome, further west yet. And then Rome, of course, extended their empire as far west as Great Britain and Ireland and so forth. So always remember that God in his design of things saw fit to send Christianity to the west rather than to the east. In fact, I've got another of that very same thing. I hope I can find it. I didn't plan to do this, but come back with me to the book of Acts. And as Paul and Barnabas began their work, leaving Antioch in Syria, and they went west first, of course, over to Cyprus, and then they went on up into what is present-day Turkey. And then we find that the second missionary journey, they had again gone through Turkey, and they had gone all the way to the Aegean Sea. And then we come to the place where, did you find it? 16, that's, okay, I'm not quite there yet. All right, in chapter 16, yeah. Chapter 16, they're on the western coast of Turkey. They're on the shore of the Aegean Sea. Greece is just across to the west. All right, now as he had made that trek of the length of Turkey, he was going to go up north a little ways and then swing back through northern Turkey, through the shores of the Black Sea, and go back to Antioch in Syria. But a miracle happened. All right, Acts 16, verse 6. Now when they had gone throughout Phrygia and the region of Galatia, now that's up in central Turkey, when they had gone through Galatia, they were forbidden of the Holy Spirit to preach the word where? In Asia. Now, of course, Asia in Scripture is pretty much the whole land of Turkey, but we can also go on back to the Middle East and so forth. All right. the Holy Spirit forbid Paul from turning and going back to the east. But instead, now then, come to verse 7. After they had come to Mysia, which is out there in the Aegean Sea, they intended to go into Bithynia, which is over there on the north part of Turkey next to the Black Sea. They had intended to make a U-turn and go back east along the shores of the Black Sea into Bithynia, but the Holy Spirit permitted them not. Now, you see, it wasn't Paul's idea. It wasn't anybody else's idea. It was God's idea. Paul, you're not going to go back east. You're going to go west. See? All right. So verse 8. They passing by Mysia, they came down to Troas, which is the same place as the ancient city of Troy. And a vision appeared to Paul in the night, where there stood a man of Macedonia. Now that's Greece, west across the Aegean Sea from where they were in ancient Troy. All right, and in a vision appeared to Paul in the night, there stood a man of Macedonia and prayed or begged him, saying, come over into Macedonia, Greece. Paul had no intentions of going to Greece. But here the Holy Spirit in a vision gave him this instruction, not to go back to the east, but to continue on west across the Aegean and go into Macedonia and help us. Now then, in verse 10, we see the obedience of the man. He had no intention of traveling on across to Europe. That was almost like barbarian territory to the man, see? But he doesn't argue. And so in verse 10, after he had seen the vision, Luke is writing, Luke says, immediately we endeavored to go into Macedonia, exactly as the Holy Spirit had instructed. And we assuredly gathered that the Lord had called us to preach the gospel unto them. Now, what does that mean? That meant that God was going to keep moving west with the Christian message instead of letting Paul take it back to the east. And you know, I have stressed that in my 30 years of teaching. The Euphrates River has always been a boundary line between Western civilization and the Oriental religions of idolatry and opium dens and you name it, to the east. And the Western world has been blessed because of it. I mentioned, I think, on the program this morning, when did the female of the species really enjoy their liberties? With the advent of Christianity. They were nothing but chattel for the first 4,000 years of human history. They had no rights, no education, nothing. But you see, Paul's gospel opened up the rights of not only women, but everyone. And the same way with some of our minorities. You would never have experienced the freedoms and the privileges that you do in Western civilization, because the Orient has always made slaves of any of what we call the minorities.
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10: Childhood abuse affects people in many ways. I was physically abused at 10. To forget the shame, I took up role-playing games, then drinking, smoking, marijuana, and pornography. I introduced some of my friends to alcohol, but when my best friend was killed driving drunk, the guilt was unbearable. I quit college and lost my job. I started cruising town, scaring girls with a gun-shaped cigarette lighter, and that brought a SWAT team to our house, so Dad threw me out. I was depressed over the mess of my life, the kids I led astray, my friend's death, the disgrace of being abused. The pain was constant, like a prison wall. I feared dying in a fire, and one night I awoke to TV pictures of a massive fire. The next day at work, we had a fire drill, and I got locked in a storage room with flammables. That night I lost it, screaming and throwing rocks. A few days later, I threatened my family with a knife. After time in a mental hospital, I tried to change. I did things I thought would please God, even trying to sacrifice my life, but I was still in a prison. One day I met a pastor. He explained that there was nothing I could do to please God, but the good news was that Jesus did for me what I couldn't do for myself. In Christ, I found a new life and release from my prison. I'm Matthew Rath. If the Son, therefore, shall make you free, ye shall be free indeed.
9: If you would like to be free from the weight of sin by accepting Jesus Christ as Lord and Savior, call 1-888-NEED-HIM right now. 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
12: Welcome to our Wednesday's broadcast of the Gospel Truth. For about 4 or 5 weeks now, I've been showing videos of people that have been healed. Instead of just my normal thing where I teach on healing and share scriptures with you, what we've been doing is demonstrating the healing power of God. And I think that this is important because, you know, when I teach on healing, I always have people that'll come against me and they will use things like Paul's thorn in the flesh over in 2 Corinthians chapter 12. I've got an entire teaching that goes into that. I'm not going to deal with it right now. But that's not sickness. People are thrown off because it uses the word infirmity. But if you look the word infirmity up in the dictionary, it just means lack or inadequacy. Like in Romans chapter 8, when it says, the Spirit helpeth our infirmities, for we know not what to pray for as we ought. It tells you what an infirmity is not knowing how to pray. So people just take our modern connotation put with the word infirmity and think that Paul had some sickness, some runny eyes, puffy eyed disease, and things like that, and they come up with these things. That is not what the word says. So when I teach on this verse by verse, see, I'll go into explaining all of these things and trying to counter the religious traditions that have kept people from receiving healing. But what I've been doing during this series is just showing you testimonies of people that have been miraculously healed. And you know, it's hard to argue with a testimony. I even teach this when I'm talking to our students, that when they're teaching on something, one of the things that they need to use is either personal examples, personal testimonies about how what they're saying is validated in their life, or they need to use somebody else's testimony or go to the Bible and use a scriptural example of the things that they're saying about. And the reason I teach that is because it's one thing to sit here and argue with me doctrinally, but when I start saying this is my testimony, like when I talk about my son who was raised from the dead after being dead over 4 hours and there was no brain damage and he's totally functional and healthy and had a child a year after he was raised from the dead. When I say things like that, now I've taken it out of the realm of doctrine, and people either have to just sit there and say, you're a liar, and I don't believe it, which there are some people who do that, or it softens them up and it makes them say, well, if this happened for somebody else and if this is a modern day testimony, well, then maybe the way I've been thinking is wrong. So that's one of the reasons I'm using these testimonies. You know, when I was on the radio, this is back about nearly 30 years ago, I had a radio manager from the Amarillo, Texas area. He took me off of the radio, canceled me. So I called and I said, why are you taking me off the radio? And he said, it's because you said you saw a person raised from the dead. And he said, things like that don't happen today. And I said, well, they do happen. And I gave him the testimony and told him about how it happened. And he just flat out said, you are a liar. That does not happen. That's really rude. And that is hard. There's very few people that'll just come out and say, you're just totally lying. You made this up. This is why I think that these testimonies are so important, because these are real life people. You're going to hear today from a young man, Michael Schutz, and I've known him since he was a little kid. His parents connected with us and started coming, and his mother, Mary Catherine, his brothers and other, they've been involved in our ministry for a long time, so I've known him. And he had allergies, food allergies, and because of it, they had just grown up with it. But through their association with this ministry, the parents just decided that either the word is true or it isn't. So they came and they got prayer, and it didn't just immediately happen. It looked like that he was going to have the same response that he had had before, but they stood on the word of God and they were able to overcome these food allergies. And this is just a great testimony. And so we're going to play this little video. This is on our volume 8. I've got 9 volumes of this, and this is the testimony, the healing journey of Michael Schutz. And watch this, and I'll be right back.
13: Michael was born in 2003, a healthy baby, but right after probably the first month or two, we started seeing rashes. By the time he was a year old, we had gotten him diagnosed. He was allergic to gluten, eggs, dairy, nuts.
14: He couldn't sleep more than an hour or two at a time. One of us would sleep with him and just soothe him. He'd wake up every hour and a half, just get this expression on his face, like, you know, just miserable.
13: Then the asthma started when he was about 2 or 3 years old. One time we went to Breckenridge. He started having an asthma attack. He was gasping for air and literally arching his back. And I thought he was gonna die in my arms.
14: I remember sitting there just feeling so helpless. And you could tell he had fear.
15: Today, Michael is a teenager who sings on stage as an actor, plays sports with his friends, and eats whatever food he wants. Things that just years ago could have killed him. This story is about how one family from Colorado Springs learned to walk out his healing, even when the symptoms said otherwise. This is the healing journey of Michael Schutz. Though the Schutzes were Christians, they had no idea of their authority in Christ or that God wanted Michael well. And for years, his condition remained the same. By the time Michael was 5, he was well trained in what he could and couldn't do.
16: I've got 3 brothers, and we had a huge backyard, and they'd all go outside, they'd start running, and I'd run with them, we'd play tag, we'd swing, we'd do everything, and then the asthma would kick in.
17: We always had to be real careful about what we brought into the house or what we were eating around him, because even just opening the peanut butter jar could possibly cause some sort of reaction, and so you always had to watch what you were doing.
13: If I cooked spaghetti, the steam from that would get into his lungs and make him wheeze. We saw ourselves going to the ER 2x a year.
14: We had gone to the doctor and he told him, this is something that he's never gonna grow out of. This is something you're gonna have to learn to deal with the rest of your life.
13: He never left the house without his backpack. It had his inhaler in it and food. And he knew as a little guy that he wasn't allowed to eat anything outside of what was in his backpack.
16: That's the thing when it comes to food allergies. If you can just live with it, they just do.
13: So now Michael is about 6 years old. the whole family got the swine flu. My husband and I were like asking each other, what did you do to make God so mad at you? You know, like something is wrong.
14: So we prayed together for what I think is the first time in our marriage. And the two of us just prayed and said, God, what are we missing?
13: Our closest friends, Colin and April Carr, they were graduates of Charis Bible College, and they gave us a huge stack of Andrew Womack tapes. And just, we went to breakfast with them and they slid it across the table and just said, here.
18: We graduated from Charis in 2008, and we just started taking Andrew's teachings. We would buy them by the bulk. We sensed an openness with them that if we gave it to them, they would listen. And so we loaded them up with a solid, you know, 50 or 60 different CDs.
14: And we started listening to these teachings, starting with spirit, soul, and body. And it was things that we had never heard of before, never thought of before.
12: It says that you have the same power that raised Jesus Christ from the dead. And that's not out there in heaven available to you if you could just reach out and somehow or another pull it down. No, it's in you.
19: And I received the baptism of the Holy Spirit and started speaking in tongues.
20: This quit being just a book.
14: The church that I was raised in literally kicked people out for the baptism of the Holy Spirit and for speaking in tongues. Basically, a lot of them came against us and said, don't listen to this. And we're like, but there's so much life in this. And so I basically would read scripture with the goal of proving Andrew wrong and ended up proving him right in my own heart, in my own mind. Mary Catherine took the approach of listening to the point where it was completely annoying.
13: I would listen to Andrew as I did laundry, as I would clean toilets, as I'm feeding the kids. I couldn't get enough of it because it was like I was eating spiritually for the first time in my life. I also saw all the healing testimonies. I would watch video after video about how did they pray? How does this work? Scott's healing testimony really spoke to me because Andrew didn't pray for him. His sister prayed for him. If this person got healed, then my son can be healed of asthma and food allergies.
15: Inspired by Andrew's teachings and healing journeys, Kevin and Mary Catherine spent months studying God's Word and realized that the baptism of the Holy Spirit was an integral part of seeing their son healed. At this moment, a neighbor invited them to a healing night.
14: They invited us to a healing night, and so we took Michael and the whole family over.
13: We took Michael up, and he got prayed for. All of us basically got baptized in the Holy Spirit that night, too.
14: We went home, and with the approach of, well, Michael, either the word is true or it's not. Either by Jesus' stripes, you are healed or you're not.
13: You're healed now. So here's some pizza.
16: For the first time, I actually touched it and pulled out my own piece and like looked at it, like everything that's on it, like all the cheese was like sticky. And like, I'd only see that on movies, like until then.
13: And he ate a whole piece and enjoyed every bite of it. And, I don't know if it was 20 minutes or an hour later, Kevin brings Michael into me, and he's covered from head to toe in hives, and he can't breathe.
14: I had to take my thoughts captive because the thought crossed my mind that I just killed my son.

0: And he had another great practice.
1: You know, this is so good for people to hear, because they just want somebody to pray for them, and then boom, they're healed. But not very many people will fight for healing. And if you are going to be consistently well, you have to learn how to fight like this.
2: While the Schutzes firmly believe that what God did for their son, he will do for anyone, they realize that without the leading of the Holy Spirit, their actions could have had fatal results. They encourage others to seek the healer first, rather than the healing.
3: Our journey was stepping out in faith, and stepping out in faith for us was, here, Michael, this is the food that you're allergic to. You have to make decisions based on the peace in your heart, and that's where we were.
4: Jesus says, I am your peace. Like, he is our peace, and it is so real. It was night and day from when we would see him under attack of an asthma attack or something and call 911 versus getting the word of God in our hearts and going, oh, we have authority over that. I look at him eating pancakes, homemade pancakes, or a pizza, a slice of pizza with everything he used to be allergic to, and I just praise God. We were in bondage, and now we're in freedom.
5: Our lives have been completely changed. Now it's normal for me and my brothers to go and play soccer with friends. I didn't think that that would become normal for me ever.
2: Today, the Schutz family is involved in our Karis Theater productions, where, as actors, they share the same message of hope that set them free. We are reminded that with God, all things are possible.
1: Isn't that awesome? Just think of how this could change your life. You were sitting there and you're restricted on what you can eat, and you can't go out with your friends, and you have to constantly be watching this. You know, I see advertisements on TV where they talk about how that, they have this medication and they have to carry this thing with them in case they eat the wrong things. I actually had a girl that was traveling with me one time. She was one of our Bible college students, and I took, I think, 11 students in a van, and we were going to Kansas City. And as we were driving, she was dealing with this same thing. She had a peanut allergy. And she told me how that she had, if she ate peanuts, that she had to be rushed to the hospital and that she would nearly die. And she said in just a few minutes, it would be life-threatening. And I was talking to her and I said, well, you know, I understand that. But I said, it doesn't have to be that way. God can heal you of this peanut allergy. And I just talked to her about it. I didn't pray for her or do anything. And we stopped to get gas, and when we got gas and started back on the road, about an hour down the road, she said, do you know what I did when we stopped for gas? And I said, what was that? And she said, I went in and bought a Payday candy bar. And if you've ever had one of those, the thing is just chock full of peanuts. And she says, it's been an hour. She said, I would have been dead by now. And she had no problems. And she was just totally healed of that. God will heal anything. You do not have to live with these allergies. And you know, Michael, because he believed God and his family, they were as a family standing, he is just completely free. And of course, now he's grown up. I just heard from him about a month ago. And one of my friends that I've had, I used to go to East Coast Christian Center in Merritt Island, Florida, all of the time. I went there every year for many years. And they sent me a video, and Michael was up there leading praise and worship and is leading the worship in that church. I don't know if that was a one-time thing or if he's the regular guy. But anyway, it's awesome to see somebody that because of the healing power of God now is going on with his life, and God is using him to minister to other people. Did you know that could be you? There are some of you watching that have all kinds of food allergies. Now, I'm not telling you to do something stupid. I'm not saying that if you just quit, taking your medications, or if you go eat something that would have put you in the hospital, that action is going to make you healed. No, faith is what's going to set you free, and faith without work or without action is dead. So, yes, you do need to act in accordance, but only if you have faith for it. I've heard stories. I don't think I've personally seen this, but I've heard stories of people that quit their medication or did something, ate something that would have killed them, and they died from it because they were trying to imitate what somebody else did. That's not what I'm encouraging you to do. You have to, first of all, have faith. And if a

0: person quits their medication or goes and eats something that would have killed them, and if they die, it's because they didn't have faith. But you don't know that until it's over. You need to make sure that you're believing God. But God wants you well, and God can heal anything. These food allergies, anything that you're dealing with, you do not have to limp through life. How do you know if it's faith or if it's fear? Well, I'd say this, if you're wavering, if you aren't sure, then you don't need to do it. Let me put it this way. If you have to come to me and say, so should I quit taking my medication? Should I start eating these things that I've been told that I can't eat? If you have to come and ask me, then no, you shouldn't do it, because see, it's not really faith. You're wanting me, you're trying to live off of my faith. But when you get to a place that you've taken the Word of God and you know that you know that you know that by His stripes you were healed and you know it, well, then you can act on that and God can set you free from anything. Praise God. So again, don't do anything foolish. You'll know when you really have, when it's faith and not just hoping that something would happen. We've got a lot of materials that I'd like to offer you. I've got this book that will go into a lot more detail. And this is a 208-page book, and it's got a lot of scriptures and just explains a lot of these things. This DVD has the audio and the video where I was teaching on healing, and this would really help you. This little booklet is a brief summary of that larger teaching, and we will send this to you as a free gift. If you can't afford to get any of the other things that we're offering, we'll send this to you as our free and postpaid gift. And then we have 9 volumes of testimonies, just like Michael's testimony that you saw today. And there's over 40 different testimonies of people that were raised from the dead, and all kinds of great things happened. So we've got a package deal. If you'll listen, our announcer will give you all of the information about how you can receive this. And we've also got people standing by at our phones right now, 24/7, that would take your request. You could get the materials, but they'll also pray with you and help you to receive your healing.
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1: I want you to know that we want to pray with you and help you any way we can. And we've had people call in praying for others who had died, and we've seen multiple people raised from the dead. We see miracles all of the time. We see people receive salvation, baptism of the Holy Spirit, and just anything that you need. The Bible says if you have a need, call for the elders of the church, and we will pray with you and we will help you. So it's available to you 24 hours a day, 7 days a week.

0: praise God. I just thank you for Andrew Womack's ministry. He's changed my life.
1: Andrew's teachings, I can't pinpoint one that's more important than the other because it took all of them all together.
2: For 25 years, the friends and partners of Andrew Womack have been blessed to invest in a television ministry that ignites their relationship with God. 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
3: I've seen students learn and discover who they are in Christ, how much God loves them. Is just affecting their lives and those around them.
4: If we can't physically go, we're sending somebody that can go.
2: Jesus said in Matthew 6:19, "Do not lay up for yourselves treasures on earth, where moth and rust destroy, and where thieves break in and steal, but lay up for yourselves treasures in heaven." Those who have given to support the ministry of Andrew Womack are making an eternal investment beyond all we can share in this short video. Thank you, friends and partners. These are your treasures in heaven. As we continue to sow the seed of God's word in our lives and in the lives of our students, the Lord of the harvest will multiply our investment to His glory in the exciting days that are still ahead.
5: Before I came to Charis, I was a mess. I didn't know my purpose, and I didn't even really know who God was. But when I came to Charis, I learned who I am in Christ. I learned identity. I learned to have a relationship with God, and I met Christ. And then it was after first and second year getting a foundation, it was in third year that I discovered my purpose. I discovered my destiny, and I walk in my call every day now. I walk in relationship with God daily, and my life is not the same. There's no going back. So come to Charis, discover your purpose, find your destiny, and walk in your calling.

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4: If I had a dream of a man in brilliant white, his face shining like the sun, I would cry out, Jesus. But for a Muslim woman who had that dream as a child, the man in white remained a mystery. I'm Perry LaHaye.
5: Cast yourself in.
4: Alina was born and raised Muslim in North Africa. Her dream of the man in white had captivated her. By the time Alina had become a young woman, her longing to know the meaning of the dream had only intensified. Early one morning, as Alina was walking to market, a Bible landed at her feet. A neighbor had thrown it out the front door, furious at her son for bringing it home from a vacation in Europe. As she read from the New Testament, or the Injil, as Muslims call it, she came to Jesus' transfiguration, where his face shone like the sun and his clothes became brilliant white. Alina knew this was the man from her childhood dream, and right then she put her faith in Jesus. Jesus is moving in extraordinary ways in the Muslim world. Join what he's doing. 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
7: On today's show, we're covering the New Jersey election nightmare where thousands of non-citizens were accidentally added to the voter rolls.
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7: Welcome to Seculo. Will Haynes joining me in studio. This is Logan Seculo. Later on in the show, we're going to have Rick Grinnell joining us, be a part of that show today as well. Phone lines are open for you at 1-800-684-3110. I want to hear from you. As far as we know, phone lines are open and working well, so you can give me a call right now, again at 1-800-684-3110. You know, we talk a lot about election integrity here, and you may get a little mixed up on what's going on. And there are moments, though, where even if, quote-unquote, on accident things happen, they are uncovered, and sometimes they're uncovered by the thousands. We have learned now that thousands of non-U.S. citizens were registered to vote in New Jersey due to what they're saying is a software error. This is from the governor. They're saying more than 6,000 non-citizens were accidentally added to the New Jersey voter roll due to a software error. They said fewer than 400 of them did cast the ballots, though, which I guess is a good thing. We also have 400 people going in and casting a ballot. This is a wild thing that's happening. But look, I was at the DMV just last week, and it is part of the casual conversation you have. Are you an organ donor? Are you a voter registration? So I could see even in the questionnaire portion where you could have some of them slip through as you're working on it. I also saw some non-citizens getting their driver's license. And I saw the process they went through. This was here in Tennessee. And it was very similar, but it was, hey, you don't have a social security number. Here's what we need you to provide, those kind of things. So you do know that when they are doing these things, the first questions a lot of the times the DMV is asking have to do with, are you a United States citizen? So it's not like it's that easy to just check a box. But what we're seeing is what they're calling just a software glitch that added thousands of people to the voter rolls.
9: Here's the problem. We know that the Department of Homeland Security earlier this month said that New Jersey had more than 35,000 non-citizens on its voting rolls. The only reason we're hearing about this story is because the Department of Homeland Security was making this accusation earlier this month. They're trying to downplay this story in New Jersey of like, look, it's not that big of a deal. It's just a glitch. It always seems that it's those on the left in blue states that have these glitches that affect the very topics and things that conservatives are concerned about. But here's what they claim happened. That when you go, and this is a part of the motor voter registration, which is from 1993, there was a federal law, National Registration Act of 1993, commonly referred to as the motor voter law, where they gave guidance to the states of how to make it easier for people to register to vote.
7: So when you're getting your driver's license,
9: automatically registered to vote. In New Jersey, as most places, you are checking a box that says citizen or non-citizen. They are now saying that 6,600 people that checked the appropriate box.
7: Yeah, they're not
9: non-citizen.
7: Saying the people did anything wrong here.
9: Right. These 6,600 got added to the rolls because of a software glitch that they've fixed now. And that even with that, those people that may have not even known that they were registered to vote, 400 of them went on to vote. Now, it always seems that they're able to say, oh, yeah, well, like the Department of Homeland Security wasn't really right because it wasn't as many. I have a feeling this is the tip of the iceberg in New Jersey. I feel like we're going to get more, and we've got a lot more to break down about this when we get back on the other side of this break. So stick around. You're not going to want to miss it because this ties into directly a lawsuit that the ACLJ has right now.
7: Yep, and I want you to give us a call. Let me know what your thoughts are. 1-800-684-3110. Halfway through the week already, everybody. And look, we are halfway through our Defend the Defenseless week, talking about all the incredible pro-life work that our team is doing. We're going to have a special video presentation for you a little bit later on some of that work. We also will be joined by Rick Grinnell. When's Rick joining us, Will?
9: In the back half of the broadcast.
7: Okay, so a little bit later. Mm-hmm. So this is a good time to call in. 1-800-684-3110 to have your voice heard on the air today. But as I said, it's Defend the Defenseless week. All donations are doubled today, so I'm going to ask you to do it. If you've been thinking about supporting the work of the ACLJ, the media side, the legal side, all goes to the same place, and we really appreciate it. Join us in the battle for life at ACLJ.org. Have your gift doubled. Be right back. Welcome back to Seculo, talking fraud of all kinds. We also know Nicolas Maduro right now just pled not guilty to drug trafficking in court, and he's now in court right now as we speak. So if there's anything that needs to come out from that, we'll talk about that.
9: Do you think that was a surprise to him that he could plead not guilty?
7: I'm sure.
9: At the beginning, when they were like, the judge was telling him, you don't have to speak until on your behalf, you can get an attorney. It was like surprising to
7: him. Yeah, he was
9: right.
7: Like, I love America.
9: What a great place.
7: Yeah.
9: New York City. How about it?
7: We'll cover that if there's anything that needs to break. Obviously, the mayor of New York City has quadrupled down now on his threats against Benjamin Netanyahu, though in a very impassioned video that he put out last night. Of course, it felt like a James Comey video. It was laying out all of the reasons why he should be arrested, and then at the end saying, but I got no authority to do it. But it was a pretty frightening video, I'll be honest, if you're a Jewish New Yorker, it's something you should watch. And then this morning, tried to back it down, said, well, October 7th also bad. Again, going to try to play both sides. But when you see these videos, you know exactly where he lies. We'll discuss that a little bit more. But our main focus today is talking about election integrity and what that means on a big scale here. And what we've just found out is that, again, in the state of New Jersey, over 6,000 non-citizens were accidentally, due to a software glitch, and again, I'm just telling you what we've been told. You decide how much you want to decide if that's or you feel is accurate. Due to a software glitch, 6,000 non-citizens were added to the voter rolls, and fewer than 400, they said, actually did vote, probably because those other 6,000 who all appropriately, apparently, checked the box that they were non-citizens, probably didn't think they could vote or should vote. Maybe 400 of them maybe got that card and were like, hey, why not? Or maybe they thought, hey, maybe there's rules that have changed. You know, there is a language gap there for a lot of these people. And look, I was at the DMV just the other day, had to get my license renewed, and I watched some non-citizens get their driver's license. It was actually a great moment. It was a very sweet moment for a lot of these people, who, especially the kids, who are first generation, if you will, Americans, who are not yet citizens. They had to go through a bit more of a process. But you know that that is the early part of those processes. Then you get to the, would you like to be added? You know, would you like to register to vote here? So something did happen, which added thousands of people to the voter rolls. And look, this is the issue that we've discussed. It's not about who's voting, who's not voting, whether there's fraud, whether there's not fraud. It's like there are problems. Clearly, there are problems within our system when it comes to voting, registration, everything that's involved in it. So how can we make a better plan? How can we safeguard this more? That's what we've talked about here. It's not about trying to keep certain people from voting or not voting. It is about how you actually streamline this clearly broken system.
9: Well, and this is the big problem, right? Is that the big debate nationally about the Save America Act, about national voter ID, about strengthening the protections in the election. And consistently, those of us that want election security, election integrity, we want everyone to feel a confidence that their vote will count, that their votes are not being canceled out by people who are voting illegally.
7: Yeah, fraudulently.
9: Or that there's not widespread fraud. The fact that it's become such a partisan issue that they are telling you over and over, those on the left that are trying to defeat things like the Save America Act, they're calling it the loaded terms like Jim Crow 2.0 anytime you try and protect elections. And then whenever a story like this pops up, they try to minimize it. Like, listen to the reporting from Politico. Speaking with reporters hastily at a hastily scheduled press conference, Sherrill, that's the governor of New Jersey, said there's no immediate proof that any of the roughly 400 non-citizens who cast ballots impacted the outcome of any individual election. Here's a big problem with that entire statement from the governor of New Jersey. It did impact 400 appropriate citizen voters' votes.
7: Right.
9: They were disenfranchised. You want to talk about protecting democracy? 400 people that voted that are registered American citizens that are supposed to vote, their vote is effectively canceled by the 400 non-citizens who voted the opposite way that weren't supposed to. So I don't care if it's 400 or 400,000. You want to protect the individual person's right to vote. That's what they tell us. They say these voter protection laws will disenfranchise American citizens. No, what disenfranchises American citizens is having a system where for an entire year, a state's system and software has a glitch. That, what does it do? It lets people check the right box and they still get added to the voter rolls improperly.
7: Yeah, I think that's important to say this once again. We're not talking about people who went in to commit fraud. We are talking about people who went in, did the right thing. You can get an ID or you can get a driver's license if you are not a citizen yet of the United States of America. Nothing wrong with that. There are ways we can protect that, make sure people that are here legally, you can be here legally and not a citizen, have also, you know, their identification here issued by our state. All of those things are great. They did everything right, according to the paperwork we've seen. It's either a error at the DMV, or it is this software error. And look, the ACLJ is getting involved in a lot of these kind of cases. And there's a reason why. And it's not just, again, some conspiracy that we think thousands of people are going in and trying to vote illegally and all of this. It's even issues like this, where thousands of people did the right thing and still the wrong thing happened. Still, you had people added to the voter rolls that were not supposed to be on the voter rolls. And that's why the ACLJ is getting involved in other states as well.
9: That's right. Because as we tell you, a lot of times there may be this sense of comfort when there's ideologically in an administration or in Congress, a party or people that are in charge that have the same ideology or want to protect elections in this case. That's when you have to start looking at the states and hold them accountable and make sure they're doing the right thing and not messing with the system in a time like this. While everyone's focused on passing the Save America Act, the ACLJ is seeing what we can do around the states to make sure that we can protect and improve voter integrity and election integrity. This same type situation, we just had to file a lawsuit on behalf of our friends at the American Accountability Foundation. they had filed a state-level FOIA in Maryland. Because what does Maryland allow people to do in some of these municipalities? If you're a non-citizen, you can vote in local elections. We've seen this trend start to take off around the country. So the American Accountability Foundation filed this state-level FOIA, this Maryland Sunshine Law, to try and get information. How do you separate the voter rolls for those that are non-citizens that are allowed to vote in your local elections and the elections that are federal or statewide that they're not allowed to vote in? Well, they ignored that FOIA, and they actually started pulling down portions of the website that had information on it, which is suspicious. Seems like you're trying to hide something or cover it up. So we had to file a lawsuit because we want to get to the bottom of this. Because if everything in New Jersey is to believe that it is as it is just as basic as they're putting forward, nothing ever is, but that only 400 people through this one error were able to vote, and only 6,600 in New Jersey were added to the voter rolls. We want to know why and how these cities in Maryland are protecting the integrity of their elections. How are they not having software glitches there that accidentally commingle the two different voter rolls? These are things that states and municipalities need to be transparent about. There's our lawsuit right there. Americans Accountability Foundation versus the town of Cheverly, Maryland. And that is where we are trying to get to the bottom of this. Because you can't just take their word for it. How do you know? Case in point is New Jersey. They're saying our system works. It's on the up and up. Nothing to see here. DHS says, we think you've got some non-citizens on your voter rolls. No, certainly not. Do a little investigation. Oops, we do. How many times has a state official told you, no, our system will not allow non-citizens to vote in our state? Are you just going to take their word for it at this point? We're not. That's why we have this lawsuit in Maryland with our friends at American Accountability Foundation to get to the what safeguards do you have when a non-citizen voter goes to another municipality or another place, shows their voter registration, and is able to vote in elections that they're not supposed to because it looks like they're registered to vote. All of these things we have to get to the bottom of, and it doesn't just stop in Maryland. It goes to New Jersey and all across the country. And that's why we take this seriously, right? Because we want every American to have confidence when they vote. That vote counts.
7: We've got about 1 month until they are forced, this town, to respond to our lawsuit. So I'm going to encourage you to pray for our organization, pray for our lawyers, pray for the people who are involved in this. And we're going to keep you posted as everything develops. Because look, this is an important issue for the ACLJ. It's one of the newer issues, obviously, that we've taken on over the last few years. And if you like that, I'm going to encourage you, though it is our week focused on pro-life work, I do encourage you to support the work. It all goes the same place. It all goes to all the work of the ACLJ, though this week we are dedicated to showcasing our pro-life work. And we get back from a break, you're going to see a special video presentation about some of the crisis pregnancy centers that we have been supporting over the years. And I want you to be a part of that. Don't go anywhere. But even if for this, even election integrity, if you feel like that's important to you, it's Defend the Defenseless Week, but it's still all part of our Liberty Drive. 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Again, your gift is doubled because other ACLJ supporters, ACLJ members, are ready to unlock a pledge. 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And again, if we ever get close to that limit, I'll let you know. But really, right now, it's donations of any kind. That is at aclj.org because of the incredible people who support the work. All of it is done at no cost to the client and no cost to you. We'll be right back. Welcome back to Seculo. We do have a very special video presentation. We are still live, and we are going to be taking your calls. So Benjamin, Marie, Eric, stay on hold. And we actually have three lines open, so it's a good time to call in. 1-800-684-3110. But I don't want to miss an opportunity this week to show you what the ACLJ does around the world. And of course, one of our core issues, it's been one of our core issues, is the fight for life for the last 35 plus, nearly 40 years of work the ACLJ has done. We've seen incredible strides happen. We've seen laws be overturned. We've seen things we never thought would happen in our lifetime happen. But still, the fight for life continues. In some places, it's even intensified. So I want you to take a look at this special video presentation that our team put together and hopefully inspires you to support the work that we're doing here.
10: They're not judging. They're comforting. They understand. They take the time to listen. And they don't shoot your ideas away and, oh, science this, science that, or this, in my opinion. They keep it very professional.
11: When a young teenager or even college girl finds out she's pregnant, I mean, immediately, it's that what am I going to do kind of moment, right? Because she has her whole life ahead of her. And she's got to deal with how do I tell my parents? What are they going to do?
12: I didn't even want to tell my mom, you know. And I just cried, I cried.
10: So I tried to keep it a secret, but you know parents, they already know, they see the signs.
13: Many of these women come later in pregnancy. Some of them are coming 3-4 weeks into their pregnancy and they just really don't know what to do. They don't know what options are available to them. And a lot of them are scared. Many of them are coming to us with no support from family. Maybe they have a boyfriend that's pressuring them or a family member that is pushing them towards a choice that they're not fully informed about or comfortable with.
14: A PRC or a pregnancy resource center is often a nonprofit for-free clinic meant to be a resource for women who maybe don't know where to turn when they first find out that they're pregnant. The idea behind the Pregnancy Resource Center is there are so many hundreds of women who just need a little extra help, and they just need someone to support them.
13: Having somebody who's unbiased and unjudgmental, who's not pressuring you into a choice, is kind of that first step in that, and just welcoming her and letting her tell her story. Second to that, I think the biggest impact comes from the ultrasound. When they are able to see it for themselves, that completely wipes away the myth and the lie that it's a blob of cells and it's not a human. When they see that little baby and they're waving or sucking its thumb or jumping around and kicking, they see for themselves the reality of what it is that they're carrying.
10: They have like all these little courses and classes that you can do. So like I was breastfeeding with her, so they had like lactation, breastfeeding classes, labor classes. And then on top of it, they also had little free things. So they would have like little events to where you can come and get clothes, diapers, wipes, like this necessities for the baby. It's such a great resource.
15: And here we're helping people. Our clothes go up to 2T. So we give everybody a good 2 years. And then after that, they don't have to leave.
12: Diapers are expensive. They go through diapers, wipes, and there's a time where you need clothes, you know.
14: And it provides an additional choice outside of the abortion industry that is just there to kill your baby.
16: Massachusetts launching this $1 million taxpayer-funded campaign.
17: The campaign by Governor Maura Healey tells women to avoid what it terms anti-abortion centers, calling them unsafe. The governor's office says the taxpayer-funded ads, which began running this month, are supposed to help women understand their full range of options. But there was no state investigation and no prosecutions after pregnancy resource centers were vandalized in the wake of the Dobbs decision. And pro-life workers say this new campaign puts their lives in even greater danger.
18: Women are warned to avoid centers that offer hope and feature pictures of babies and children. Anti-abortion centers, often called crisis pregnancy centers, look like medical facilities but don't offer comprehensive care, the website reads. Some may not offer any medical care.
14: This state has decided to attack them purely because of their viewpoint, because they want you to know you have other choices, and the state doesn't like that. The state wants to support Planned Parenthood and the big abortion clinics. Here at the ACLJ, we have to never stop fighting for these defenseless children. This is more than just the PRC. Think about what that PRC is doing. It is saving the unborn. And if we just say we're not going to support those PRCs anymore, then that means millions more babies are not going to be born. They're not going to be able to experience life on the playground. All of the exciting adventures that we have with our children, that's going to be ripped away from them. We can't stop fighting for them. These babies deserve a life. They deserve a chance. And you deserve to know that you have all of the choices to give them that chance.
7: All right, and again, if you want to support the work of the ACLJ, again, those are issues that I really feel impassioned about, and I really want you to get involved in as well. Like, they're long battles. Some of them take years. Some of them don't end in the results that we want. But you know what? We keep fighting back. And again, whether it's our fight for life, fight for the people who are fighting for life, whether it's the protesters, whether it's the crisis pregnancy centers, which are now pregnancy resource centers, which, again, I find to be incredibly moving, incredibly important, by the way, that those pregnancy resource centers continue to stay funded and stay open, and that we're able to offer them legal help when they need it, because they are some of the best people, some of the best places you can go if you are in need. And look, whether you, it doesn't always have to be some sort of situation where you're considering one way or the other. You could go there just to receive a lot of the free care that they offer, whether that, again, ultrasounds, what maybe that's baby formula or diapers, or sometimes, I mean, it goes as far as clothing. And I've heard of ones that celebrate your birth, throw a birthday party for your kids a year later. They do a lot of incredible, great work, and we want to be there for them. So again, when you're thinking about the pro-life sphere, you can sort of think about it just as pregnancy, but a lot of these groups, a lot of these organizations go well beyond that. They fight for the lives of these children throughout their early childhood. So I encourage you to be a part of that as well. And that's at ACLJ.org.
9: Well, and I think at that time, that's exactly why we have this Defend the Defenseless Week and as a part of our Liberty Drive. It's because we show those videos to showcase the work those places do. But you have to remember, states are going after those very organizations, trying to shut them down. They don't want to give them equal protection when people attack them. In fact, they are trying to find ways to legally dismantle them. And I think there's a parallel here when you look at what's going on even with these voter situations where the states have all of these capabilities and yet they still allow the very things they say they're not allowing happen go forward,
7: yeah.
9: Such as people getting on the rolls. In states like Massachusetts, in New York, across the country, we've seen those very same states attack the pregnancy resource centers. That's why when Jordan talks about it's so important we work with these state attorneys general, it's because we know that many times the battle for these issues isn't at the federal level. We have to be in all 50 states fighting to ensure that these ministries can continue their good work. And also, at the same time, to make sure that the people that are elected in these states, that the integrity of the elections are there, and that the people that they choose to represent them are the people that are chosen. And so it's a very broad scope of our work here, but I think it all ties in because we have to be at the state level on the ground across the country.
7: If you got our email today, you are chosen.
9: That's what I've heard.
7: I heard something on the subject line. That being said, phone lines are open as we head into our second half hour. I do want you to support the work of the ACLJ. Maybe you got to be done with your lunch break here. Maybe you got to leave us for some reason. Don't skip a minute here. Support the work of the ACLJ by going to aclj.org/defend right now or scan that QR code you see on the screen. All donations are doubled. We do have a second half hour coming up. Rick Grinnell's joining us, and we're going to take a lot of your calls and comments. So again, Benjamin, Marie, Eric, stay on hold, and we got three lines open at 1-800-684-3110. Go ahead and get in line. We'll take some calls in the next segment. We'll take some calls towards the end of the show, and right in the middle, we got Rick Grinnell joining us. You're not going to want to miss that. Once again, phone lines open at 1-800-684-3110. 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We'll be right back.
8: 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This is Seculo. 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
7: Phone lines are jamming up. There's only one line still open, 1-800-684-3110, for those who want to be on the air. We are talking right now primarily about voter registration, voter protection, all of those things, all stemming from a release just yesterday and today saying that thousands of non-citizens in the state of New Jersey were accidentally registered. Again, these aren't even people that came in to commit some sort of crime or commit fraud. These are people that were just thrown on the voter rolls due to some sort of quote-unquote glitch, according to the governor of New Jersey. And about 400 of those people ended up voting, probably because the other, again, thousands and thousands of people, either are good people or didn't even realize that it happened. But this could be happening everywhere. We want to make sure the ACLJ team is on top of it. That's why I encourage you to keep supporting the work while we are in this drive right now, or you can be a part of it, the Liberty Drive, where all donations are doubled. Yes, our focus is pro-life work this week, but this goes back into everything. I do want to take some phone calls right off the bat. A lot of people are asking questions about voter fraud, the voter situation. Let's go first to Benjamin, who's calling in Maryland. Go ahead.
19: Thank you so much for having me. Really quick, I just wanted to just get this out there because when you talked about my state, not the voter fraud and abuse that has happened in the state of Maryland is obscene. Going back all the way to the Obama administration when they admitted nationwide, they admitted that they used devices like Smartmatic and related devices for voting. right? Because Maryland, we have, like, you vote with a physical paper, but if you get scanned.
9: Right.
19: So those same scan leaders are just in tabulation machines are using Smartmatic devices. The roles now, fast forward, the roles now are so, like, haphazardly done, and they're not publicly shared. You have to really dig deep with other groups that are actually doing, like, looking into it, just to find out that the same waste, fraud, and abuse that's happening in Georgia, yeah, in Michigan, is happening here.
7: Yeah.
19: And it's mind-numbing. Dan Cox lost, I think, like, years ago, like, the governor race by 10,000 votes or so.
7: Yeah.
19: And we never found out if that was because of illegals, because they were coming, like, swarming. Well, yeah,
9: Benjamin, here's the biggest problem as well, right? Is, okay, so now we see what's being admitted to in New Jersey, that they have these glitches that always seems to be, even when we were back fighting the IRS when they were targeting the Tea Party, they said, oh, we had a glitch and all of our emails disappeared. This is, once again, that when that's the tip of the iceberg, it's like peeling back the layers of the onion, trying to figure out what's at the center of all of this. And that's why we are filing this lawsuit in Maryland, to get to the bottom of how are they protecting their voter rolls. But remember, these are also the types of states that whenever an organization does try to go say, hey, let's do an audit of the voter rolls, let's try to clean up the voter rolls, make sure that there's people that are not still on these voter rolls that have passed away 25, 30 years ago. They push back and say, how dare you? You can't. This is our election integrity. You can't come examine these. You can't have outside groups try to look into this. It just rings so hollow when you see what's happening. They don't want you to find this error. There's no way that the governor of New Jersey wanted to be having this press conference. But it's because of continual pressure and shining a spotlight on the real problems. Now, they're trying to say, oh, it's not the 35,000 the DHS said. It's just 6,000. Now, are we sure? Are we sure that it's not just 6,000 from that error? I want more information. I want more accountability and more transparency from these states. And that's what we're fighting to do. As I said, we've got that lawsuit in Maryland. I know our team is looking right now at how a deeper look into New Jersey could be. What else happened besides just this one error? Are there other issues that you're having of separating your true voter rolls? We need to get to the bottom of this, because that's the only way Americans are going to feel confident enough to go vote and know that their vote's going to count and matter.
7: When we get back, Rick Rennell's going to be joining us, and then I'm going to hear from you. Phone lines are jammed. Got one open, 1-800-684-3110. We'll continue to take your calls, but also I want you to take a second and support the work of the ACLJ. Again, you're going to hear me say this a lot this month, specifically this week during Defend the Defenseless Week. Be a part of it. Go to aclj.org today. Again, aclj.org. When we get back, Rick Rennell.

0: show. Again, get in line if you want to be on air. We've got one line open, actually, right now. So, you'll see, 1-800-684-3110. Rick Grinnell's joining us right now. Rick, we're going to talk about some election integrity issues that are obviously coming out of New Jersey. We'll discuss that. But I did want to get your feedback after yesterday, as we saw the, you know, what felt like a very formal address-produced video from the mayor of New York City saying, I said it felt like a James Comey video, giving you every reason why he should be arresting Prime Minister Netanyahu, and of course getting to the point at the end saying, but I don't have the authority to do that, and here we are.
1: I mean, look, this is a mayor that needs to stick to being a mayor. He keeps trying to insert himself into Middle East politics, and the people of New York should be really angry. You know, there's enough problems in New York with crime and a whole bunch of other stuff that he needs to be paying attention to. Just, you know, the day-to-day living issues. And yet, as a mayor, what he's trying to do is you know, beat up on Israel, beat up on Netanyahu. He's constantly siding with the anti-Semitic crowd. And this is not his job, but it's his passion. And I think it's time that we really get tough with him to just shut him down. You know, he doesn't get to negotiate with the Iranians, which his administration tried to do. He doesn't get to decide who's arrested from other countries. This is not his job, and I think we need to get very tough with him to stick to his job.
2: Rick, I want to pivot with you to what we're seeing unfold out of New Jersey, where the governor, Mikey Sherrill, came out yesterday and said that just last week they learned that there is an error in the system. So we're not allowed to call it fraud because it was an error in the system. These voters only, don't worry, we know we told you it could never happen, but only 400 voted. So only 400 real voters were disenfranchised in this whole process. But this seems absurd. It's not getting as much press as it should, but we were told that, you know, we don't need a Save America Act. We don't need voter ID because the states have got it and this isn't a problem. What's going on?
1: Well, look, first of all, let's recount what the left has told us. They told us that there was no fraud, and then they've migrated into no widespread fraud. But at the same time, they're not investigating. So how would they even know if it's widespread or not? And we now are finding out that there was significant fraud that they hid. I want to know why the last governor didn't come forward with this information. Why did we hear about this now? It's way too late. When there's fraud in an election, there needs to be alarm bells going off immediately, not some sort of a report that comes out in the next administration. I think this spells disaster for not only New Jersey, but certainly my home state of California, and for a whole bunch of other blue states, that we know there's fraud. And the way that the fraud is done, I can tell you in California, is that the voter rolls become bloated. They don't purge them the way they're supposed to when people move out or die, have a change of residence. They're supposed to purge the voter rolls every 2 to 3 years. California doesn't do it. It allows the voter rolls to be bloated. And then Gavin Newsom has decided that every single name on the voter roll gets sent a ballot through the mail, not a sample ballot, but a real ballot. And so every Californian will tell you that they have seen in the mailboxes ballots for people who no longer live at the house, ballots that are for, you know, people that you don't even know who they are, that haven't lived at that residence, that have just been sent there. Somebody's using that address. It's a total mess, and that's exactly what the Democrats want. What I would say is New Jersey is the tip of the iceberg.
2: Well, and Rick, when you even look at the statement from the governor, she turns it into an attack on President Trump and says something like this. The difference is simple, meaning between her administration and the Trump administration. When we find a problem, we don't hide it. We deny it or invent conspiracies. We investigate it, we fix it, and we tell the public. That's what accountability and good governance looks like. And that's exactly what my administration is doing. Now, one, we'll give her a little bit of a pass because she just found out but this happened in 2023 before she was governor, right? It is shocking that she just found out midway through 2026 that something 3 years ago like this happened.
0: That's how the DMV works.
2: Right.
0: Well, I don't know if you know.
2: Sorry,
0: slow.
2: I understand. It takes a while. But even there, 400 people voted. Have they tried to make an example of these people? They broke the law by voting, even if they were improperly registered or not. If they were not supposed to vote and they voted, it's not allowed to happen. Are they trying to make an example to discourage any of the other 6,000 on that list that should not vote to vote from voting? No, because as you point out, they don't even want you to be able to examine the voter rolls. This rings so hollow when they say they're going to be public with all of this. No, every single state, whether it be New Jersey, whether it be New York, whether it be California, whether it be Maryland, all of these states are trying to hide the ball. They don't want their voter rolls examined because it's going to be a lot worse if people are able to examine them than we already know.
1: Look, we don't believe her. She told us there was zero fraud. Then now DHS pushes them to say, well, there's at least 6,000. But she's acting like that's all there is. We don't trust her. We don't believe her. And so when she says that she's being transparent, she hasn't been transparent. And so this is a clear case that there is way more than what we know about. This is the tip of the iceberg. We need to investigate at every single state to figure out what are we doing wrong where illegal immigrants are allowed to register to vote and to vote. This is outrageous.
0: Yeah, and even the fact that they're claiming this to be accidental, let's take that on face value. The fact that it's so, I guess you'd say, easy for thousands and thousands of people to go in, do the right thing, register as non-citizens. I said, I was at the DMV last week. I saw this happen firsthand. Someone who was going in, get their driver's license, who recently moved here, not a United States citizen yet. They had a lot of questions for them. It seemed to go fine. But then on the back end for this to happen, if we're going to take it at face value, let's just say that's true. And this happened by a glitch, or this happened. We got to secure this as well to make sure this is not happening. Because then it's not even on the citizen. It's not even on the person who you go, oh, there's a lot of people who are illegally voting. That's where it can be started to use, because some of these people didn't even know they were probably registered to vote. And who knows what people are doing with that information.
1: Yeah, I mean, look, the credibility from the governor is at zero. And we know that this is exactly what they want to do, which is to have illegals vote, because the leaders of the Democratic Party have said that. They've been very clear that this is what they want to do. We know this is their intent, and now we're catching them as they're implementing their whole strategy.
0: Rick, I appreciate you joining us today, and obviously every week on this show, it's always great to hear from you. In the next segment, though, I want to hear what I always say, that Rick is very important. He's a very important man. Will, you're a very important man.
2: Appreciate it.
0: There's a lot of important people. I'm looking at a whole room of important people. But the most important voice is yours, because you dictate a lot of the work that we get to do here. Actually, all of it, because it's all supported by you. So when you give during our drive like this, like Liberty Drive, your donation is doubled because other ACLJ supporters who agree with what we do here are willing to unlock their pledge when you make a donation of any kind. Again, that can be $5, that can be $5,000, whatever you can do today to help. Again, right now we're focused on our life work this week, but this all goes to the ACLJ. So if you care about election integrity as well, this is the time you can support the work. It's not like it's being siphoned off one way or the other, which is just our focus of the week. That being said, phone lines are completely jammed. When I get back, I'm going to take as many calls as I can. If you've been on hold for over 20 minutes or so, I'm going to make sure you 100% make it on the air today. If you've been on hold less than that, I'm going to do my best, and we're going to work our way down just in the order as they came in. So if you want to call in, there's still a chance to get on the air, but it's going to be cutting it close at 1-800-684-3110. Look, these issues, I know when you hear election integrity, you hear this, maybe you roll your eyes. Maybe you go, this isn't really for me. And sometimes I'll do it myself. Because I've heard a lot of conspiracy theories. I've heard a lot of issues where I go, I just don't know what's real, what's not real, or if this even matters. But when you see something like this where, yeah, we admit it, 6,000 people accidentally were registered to vote. And those are people, again, who did the right thing, who went in and just some sort of glitch caused them to become registered to vote. You do wonder how much bigger the problem is. And we know that it is a real problem. That's why the ACLJ team has an allocated group who are working on these issues across the country. It doesn't limit our work, though. whether it's in the pro-life world, whether it's in our support of Israel, whatever it may be, all of your American values worldwide. Again, we have the ACLJ. We have the ECLJ, the European Center for Law and Justice. We have ACLJ Jerusalem. We're a global organization here because people like you understand that these values are not just or shouldn't be just uniquely American, but we can take it and export those as well. That being said, once again, support the work of the ACLJ. Let's leave that QR code up till we get to break. ACLJ.org. Steering the Defend the Fenceless week. You've heard about our life work. A lot of that's happening right now as we speak. But I want you to be a part of this. All donations are doubled. All donations are matched. ACLJ.org. 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We'll be right back. About 8 minutes left of this show, and we've got 5 calls right now, so we're going to do our best to get to as many of you as we possibly can, but some of you have been on hold for the majority of the hour, and I appreciate all of you who have done that. That being said, Joni called in. She's been on hold still about 20 minutes, but she's an ACLJ champion, so I do get to bump her to the front. So, Joni, go ahead in Georgia.
3: Hi. I just wanted to tell you, I'm on my way to work. I volunteer at a pregnancy resource center, and we just want you to know that we do a lot more than just do pregnancy testing, that we provide for these moms and their husbands education for up to 2 years, as well as, you know, if they go through the education process, we give them baby clothes, we provide beds, car seats, and we also offer programs just for the dads if they want it. So yeah. It's a very good place for people to go, not just for testing, but for help all through their pregnancy.
0: Yeah, Joni, and I try to talk about that as often as I can because it's so easy to hear the rhetoric that comes out of people that are against them, and they just talk about the process leading up to birth. And I know from firsthand experience, seeing you all at work, maybe not you, Joni, specifically in Georgia, but organizations that like yours at work, that it is not something where they always go after pro-lifers and go, you only care about them, you know, until they're born. I've seen these. Like I said, birthday parties being thrown. I've seen toys being given. I've seen baby formula, food, whether diapers, all the essential needs often covered, like you said, up to 2 years. And again, a lot of them are coming from people like you who are volunteering your time. Yet the government in some states like Massachusetts decide you're the target. It's really disturbing when you know really what's happening.
2: Well, and to her point as well, they offer education programs. They try to help individuals succeed and really champion those individuals to be a parent, to raise a child, but also to thrive. And that's why it's so offensive to us when we see things like fake clinic. Yeah. The only reason they call them fake clinics is because in their eyes, the only legitimate clinics are the ones that are killing babies.
0: Right.
2: And because they don't do that, because they provide resources, that's why they're called pregnancy resource centers. They should be parent resource centers or something like that, because they don't do what the left wants them to do, yeah. And that's kill children.
0: Well, Joni, I appreciate your time, and I appreciate you being an ACLJ champion, and also volunteering at pro-life, you know, pregnancy resource centers. Again, that's the majority of the people that work in these places. That's why I also feel very called to make sure that we are protecting them. Thank you for calling. Let's now hit some of those calls I've been hold for a long time. Marie is calling North Carolina, line 3, I'm gonna hold 47 minutes. I appreciate it. Thanks for holding.
4: Thank you for taking my call. My comment is about secure voting. In North Carolina, we do have to provide an ID, but that doesn't mean there aren't people that are registered that shouldn't be voting. Back when McCrory was running against Cooper for Cooper's first term, there was a whole county in North Carolina that not one person voted for McCrory. As far as I know, it was never investigated.
2: Well, this is the whole problem. You know, when you look at, you can go state by state and point out anomalies, and they'll give you an excuse for it. They'll give you a reason for it, or they won't say anything. But when you have this continue, when people say, we care about the integrity of our elections, and half the country or one political party says to you, you're a conspiracy theorist, or you're making stuff up, or they start to get into a semantics game of like, well, this isn't fraud in New Jersey because it was an error. And so it was erroneous voting, not fraudulent voting. Like, they're going to start getting into this semantics game. You can never get to the point. The point isn't this individual case. The point is, In the United States of America, in 2026, we should have confidence and trust in our elections. And every time these things happen, it deteriorates and degrades the trust of the American people. That's not okay. We got to stop it and get to the bottom of it.
0: Yep, let's continue on. Thanks, Marie. Let's go to Eric in North Carolina. Also been on hold for about 45 minutes. I appreciate it, Eric. Go ahead.
5: Thanks. Real quick on this. If there are 400 people who are non-citizens who voted, first of all, they committed a crime. That means I should be alerted, and they should or could be deported because of this. But if any of them were illegal immigrants and they're on the voter roll, then we know where their address is. They can be immediately picked up. This is really bigger than what we're looking at. It is huge, and it has these people scared to death, because what that's going to do is affect the economy and expose a lot of other things.
2: So, right, Eric. I mean, I was making that point with Rick Grinnell, is that, they're saying that that they are going to investigate it, fix it, and they're going to tell the public, and that's what accountability and good governance looks like. That's what the governor of New Jersey said. But what about that other part you're talking about? There are 400 people that have they had even a conversation to figure out even the mindset?
0: Yeah.
2: Let's say they're not going to prosecute.
0: Or yeah, let's say that they got a voter ID in the mail and they go, well, I guess, I don't know every law in North America. I know I can vote in some elections. So maybe they were thought, oh, okay, this is what I can do.
2: You don't typically get to claim I was ignorant of the law to get out of committing a crime. But
0: if they send you a voter registration ID card in the mail, maybe I'd be willing to give you a little bit of the benefit of the doubt.
2: But to Eric's point, they are missing it. Even in New Jersey, their mindset, their ideology and philosophy is so counter securing the elections, they don't even get that that's a concern for us. They're like, it wasn't that big of a deal. It was only 400 people. Yeah. That means, by mathematical definition, not only were 400 illegal votes cast, but 400 people had their vote zeroed out. It didn't matter that we're supposed to vote because someone voted the opposite of them. And I don't care what party it is. 400 people were disenfranchised that are U.S. citizens and have the right to vote in an election.
0: All right, 2.5 minutes, 2 calls left. Let's go. John, Texas, you're up.
6: Hello. Here in Irving, Texas, we had a mayor that was doing really good in the election. And all of a sudden, at the last minute, a mosque brought in boxes of ballots and a Muslim won. And I guarantee you, Texas ain't voting for Muslims.
2: Well, here's the problem, I think, when you even look at what happened in Los Angeles. And that's this, they've come up with terms everywhere. They call it the Red Mirage now. It only happens to one party, that there's a mirage. It looks like someone's winning, and then they lose. Remember in L.A. with Spencer Pratt? Nithya Raman was crying on television because she knew she'd lost. She conceded that she came in third place. And then all of a sudden, the third place candidate got a disproportionate net 40,000 vote. That doesn't statistically make sense. That's why people are like, we have to look at this. Why didn't the other Democrat, Karen Bass, split it evenly? It doesn't make sense. But they tell you, if you're asking these questions, you're a conspiracy theorist. If you want them to investigate it, they won't. When they finally do, they say it was an error. We just want free and fair elections, folks. That's it.
0: Let's get up this last call. Ed, Arizona. Yeah, take us home. You're good. Go ahead.
7: Hey, it's nice listening to you guys. I really appreciate your show.
0: Thank you.
7: I have a real simple thing. If you separate out the voting from, as far as immigrants, as they come in, it should be a separate document for them to sign for voters' rights, because that's federal. If the state wants to run their voting however they want, that's fine with them. But no other document should have a checkbox on it to become a voter.
2: Well, Ed, that's exactly what we're trying to get to the bottom of in Maryland, because they, in their local elections, are allowing people that are here that are non-citizens, they're not illegal immigrants in that sense, but they are non-citizens to vote. But we are wanting to know, how are you keeping that separate? So we're getting to the bottom of that one.
0: Thanks for calling, Ed. Thanks for everyone who called in. Thanks, Rick Grinnell. Thanks to Will. Thanks for our team. Go to ACLJ.org right now. 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
11: September 2nd, Grateful Humility. Have you ever met a person who didn't seem to know their place? Maybe it was the new intern criticizing the boss's directives, or the young babysitter advising the mom on how to parent. These situations can leave us fuming. Who do they think they are? But how often do we behave this way with God? If we're not careful as Christians, we can begin to think God is the one who needs us. We create this imaginary leverage, and soon, our relationship with God is nothing more than cutting deals with Him or telling Him what needs to be done. Today we'll meet Patrick Donadio, a man who ran his life like a mob boss, believing even God was at his beck and call. He's here to share with us his true story on this Unshackled Daily Devotional.
12: After I stood by while some kid beat up my brother, my father beat me. Later, when I was falsely accused of vandalizing a neighbor's car, Dad beat me with his belt for 10 minutes until I was cut and bleeding. I wanted revenge, so that's when I joined a gang. In junior high,

0: a hero, so I decided to become the greatest gang leader in history. We fought for any pretense and stole cars just to wreck them for fun. Every time I got in trouble, I prayed, God, get me out of this and I'll never do anything wrong again. But I was powerless to stop my evil ways. When I tried to hit my mother, Dad knocked me through a glass door. Then during a robbery, I was shot and nearly lost my leg. Dad stayed with me at the hospital and prayed for me. Again, I promised God I would serve him if he saved my leg. Recovering at home, I spent hours with my aunt who loved the Lord. She read Bible verses that showed me the darkness in my heart. Mom and Dad were saved by then and invited me to a series of revival meetings. On the sixth night, I hobbled down the aisle and confessed my sins, weeping to God, I'm not worth it. But Jesus thought I was worth dying for and saving, and his love has changed my life forever. Today, I serve him as a missionary in Alaska with my wife and children.
1: 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Tell me, if you understand. Who marked off its dimensions? Surely you know. The following four chapters continue with God declaring his majesty and sovereignty, reminding Job his position before an infinite, perfect, and holy God. Friend, while we might have never lived a life like Patrick's, may we always possess the grateful humility he found when he trusted Christ as his Savior. 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
2: Chapter 3. And he entered again into the synagogue, and there was a man there which had a withered hand. And they watched him, whether he would heal him on the Sabbath day, that they might accuse him. And he saith unto the man which had the withered hand, Stand forth. And he saith unto them, Is it lawful to do good on the Sabbath days, or to do evil, to save life, or to kill? But they held their peace. And when he had looked round about on them with anger, being grieved for the hardness of their hearts, he saith unto the man, Stretch forth thine hand. And he stretched it out, and his hand was restored whole as the other. And the Pharisees went forth and straightway took counsel with the Herodians against him, how they might destroy him. But Jesus withdrew himself with his disciples to the sea, and a great multitude from Galilee followed him, and from Judea, and from Jerusalem, and from Idumea, and from beyond Jordan. And they about Tyre and Sidon, a great multitude, when they had heard what great things he did, came unto him. And he spake to his disciples that a small ship should wait on him because of the multitude, lest they should throng him. For he had healed many, insomuch that they pressed upon him for to touch him, as many as had plagues, and unclean spirits, when they saw him, fell down before him and cried, saying, Thou art the Son of God. And he straitly charged them that they should not make him known. And he goeth up into a mountain, and calleth unto him whom he would, and they came unto him. And he ordained 12 that they should be with him, and that he might send them forth to preach, and to have power to heal sicknesses, and to cast out devils. And Simon he surnamed Peter. And James the son of Zebedee, and John the brother of James, and he surnamed them Boanerges, which is the sons of thunder. And Andrew, and Philip, and Bartholomew, and Matthew, and Thomas, and James the son of Alphaeus, and Thaddeus, and Simon the Canaanite, and Judas Iscariot, which also betrayed him. And they went into an house. And the multitude cometh together again, so that they could not so much as eat bread. And when his friends heard of it, they went out to lay hold on him, for they said, He is beside himself. And the scribes which came down from Jerusalem said, He hath Beelzebub,

0: and by the prince of the devils casteth he out devils. And he called them unto him, and said unto them in parables, How can Satan cast out Satan? And if a kingdom be divided against itself, that kingdom cannot stand. And if a house be divided against itself, that house cannot stand. And if Satan rise up against himself and be divided, he cannot stand, but hath an end. No man can enter into a strong man's house and spoil his goods, except he will first bind the strong man, and then he will spoil his house. Verily I say unto you, all sins shall be forgiven unto the sons of men, and blasphemies wherewithsoever they shall blaspheme. But he that shall blaspheme against the Holy Ghost hath never forgiveness, but is in danger of eternal damnation. Because they said, He hath an unclean spirit. There came then his brethren and his mother, and standing without, sent unto him, calling him. And the multitude sat about him, and they said unto him, Behold, thy mother and thy brethren without seek for thee. And he answered them, saying, Who is my mother, or my brethren? And he looked round about on them which sat about him, and said, Behold, my mother and my brethren. For whosoever shall do the will of God, the same is my brother and my sister and mother.
1: Psalm 16. Preserve me, O God, for in thee do I put my trust. O my soul, thou hast said unto the Lord, Thou art my Lord. My goodness extendeth not to thee, but to the saints that are in the earth, and to the excellent in whom is all my delight. Their sorrows shall be multiplied that hasten after another god. Their drink offerings of blood will I not offer, nor take up their names into my lips. The Lord is the portion of mine inheritance and of my cup. Thou maintainest my lot. The lines are fallen unto me in pleasant places. Yea, I have a goodly heritage. I will bless the Lord, who hath given me counsel. My reins also instruct me in the night seasons. I have set the Lord always before me. Because he is at my right hand, I shall not be moved. Therefore my heart is glad, and my glory rejoiceth. My flesh also shall rest in hope. For thou wilt not leave my soul.
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4: Hello, my friend, and welcome to Fresh Oil. I'm Keith Manley, and thank you for joining me today. We've been studying a wonderful truth throughout this series. God uses broken people, not perfect people, not people who always get it right, not people who never struggle. God uses broken people. Today we come to a man whose failure was witnessed by everyone, a man who loved Jesus deeply, a man who was passionate, committed, and sincere, yet a man who failed spectacularly at the very moment he thought he was strongest. His name was Peter. And if you've ever failed after sincerely intending to do the right thing, Peter's story is for you. One of the things I appreciate about Peter is that he was never hard to understand. You always knew where Peter stood. When Jesus asked the disciples, Who do you say that I am? It was Peter who answered, You are the Christ, the Son of the living God. When Jesus came walking on the water, it was Peter who stepped out of the boat. When Jesus was arrested, it was Peter who drew a sword. Peter was rarely passive, rarely silent, rarely cautious. He loved Jesus with all his heart, and that's what makes his failure so instructive. The night before the crucifixion, Jesus gathered his disciples in the upper room. As they shared the Passover meal, Jesus began speaking about difficult things. He told them that one would betray him. He spoke of his coming death. Then he made a startling statement. All of you will fall away because of me tonight. The disciples were shocked, especially Peter. Peter immediately objected. Even if all fall away, I never will. Can you hear the confidence in those words? Peter wasn't questioning the loyalty of Jesus. He was overestimating his own strength. And friend, that's a mistake many of us make. We tend to underestimate temptation and overestimate ourselves. Peter genuinely believed he would never fail. He wasn't lying. He wasn't pretending. He meant every word. Jesus responded with a sobering prediction. Before the rooster crows tomorrow morning, you will deny three times that you even know me. Peter couldn't imagine such a thing. In fact, he doubled down. Even if I have to die with you, I will never deny you. The other disciples joined him. Every one of them believed they would remain faithful. And perhaps that's one reason this story is so powerful, because failure often comes from places we least expect. The greatest danger in the Christian life is not always weakness. Sometimes it is self-confidence. After leaving the upper room, Jesus led his disciples to the Garden of Gethsemane. There he asked Peter, James, and John to watch and pray. Jesus knew what was coming. He knew temptation was approaching. He knew the disciples would soon face the greatest test of their lives. That's why he told them, "Watch and pray so that you will not enter into temptation." Notice the order. Watch, pray. Be alert. Depend on God. Recognize your need. But the disciples slept. Three times Jesus found them sleeping. Three times he warned them. Three times they failed to recognize the seriousness of the moment. Friend, spiritual failure rarely begins with one dramatic decision. It usually begins with neglect. Neglecting prayer. Neglecting vigilance. Neglecting dependence upon God. Long before Peter denied Jesus, Peter stopped praying. Then came the arrest. The soldiers arrived. Judas betrayed Jesus with a kiss. Chaos erupted. Peter reacted exactly as we would expect. He grabbed a sword and attacked. In one impulsive act, he struck the servant of the high priest and cut off his ear. That's Peter, bold, impulsive, courageous, and completely wrong. Jesus healed the man's ear and surrendered himself. Then something happened that Peter never anticipated. Jesus allowed himself to be arrested. The Messiah did not fight. The miracle worker did not resist. The king submitted. And suddenly, Peter's confidence began to crumble. The Bible tells us the disciples fled, every one of them. Peter eventually followed from a distance. I think that's an interesting phrase, from a distance. Earlier, he had pledged to die for Jesus. Now he followed from a distance. Isn't that often how spiritual decline happens? Not all at once, just a little distance, a little compromise, a little drifting, a little less prayer, a little less passion, a little less dependence. Eventually, Peter found himself standing in the courtyard of the high priest. A servant girl looked at him and said, "You were with Jesus." A simple statement, a simple opportunity, a simple test. And Peter denied it. "I don't know what you're talking about." A little later, another person recognized him. Again, he denied it. Then a third time, someone insisted, "Surely you are one of them." This time, Peter began calling down curses upon himself. "I don't know the man." And immediately, the rooster crowed. Can you imagine that moment? The sound pierced the darkness. Suddenly, Peter remembered. Jesus had predicted everything, every word, every failure, every denial. Luke's gospel adds a detail that has always moved me deeply. At that very moment, Jesus turned and look directly at Peter. Think about that. Not after the resurrection, not weeks later, right then. Their eyes met. Peter saw the one he loved, the one he had promised to defend, the one he had sworn never to abandon. And he realized what he had done. The Bible says Peter went outside and wept bitterly. Those are the tears of a broken man. Not because he got caught, not because he was embarrassed, because he loved Jesus and he knew he had failed. There is a difference between Judas and Peter. Both failed, both betrayed in different ways, both experienced regret. But Judas ran from Jesus. Peter eventually ran toward him. One of the greatest lies of the enemy is this: your failure has disqualified you. Many believers have accepted that lie. They assume God can forgive others, but not them. They assume their mistake is too large, their sin too serious, their failure too public. Peter's story says otherwise. The resurrection morning changed everything. The women arrived at the tomb and found it empty. An angel delivered a message. I love this. He said, "Go tell his disciples and Peter." And Peter. Why did the angel include those words? Because heaven knew Peter was struggling. He probably wasn't sure he still belonged. He probably wasn't sure he could still be called a disciple. Yet God specifically singled him out. Go tell Peter. Friend, God knows how to reach wounded hearts. He knows how to speak hope into broken places. He knows how to remind us that failure is not the end. Later, Jesus met his disciples by the Sea of Galilee. Peter had gone fishing. Not because he loved fishing. He had always loved fishing. But perhaps because he wasn't sure what else to do. The future felt uncertain. The calling felt damaged. The confidence was gone. Then Jesus appeared on the shore. After breakfast, Jesus turned to Peter and asked a question. "Simon, son of John, do you love me?" Three times Jesus asked it. Three times Peter answered. Three denials, three affirmations. Jesus wasn't humiliating Peter. He was restoring him. The Lord was healing the wound where it had occurred. And with each answer came a commission. Feed my lambs, tend my sheep, feed my sheep. Do you see what Jesus was doing? He wasn't merely forgiving Peter. He was recommissioning Peter. The very man who failed publicly would become one of the greatest leaders in the early church. And that's the lesson. God doesn't just forgive broken people. He restores broken people. There are many people who believe in forgiveness. Fewer believe in restoration. Peter experienced both. On the day of Pentecost, the same man who once denied Jesus before a servant girl stood before thousands and boldly proclaimed the gospel. 3,000 people were saved. The coward became courageous. The denier became a preacher. The failure became a leader. What changed? Not Peter's personality, not Peter's background, not Peter's education. Grace changed him. The Holy Spirit changed him. The risen Christ changed him. Perhaps you're listening today carrying the weight of a failure. Maybe it wasn't yesterday. Maybe it was years ago. But you've never fully recovered. You've never fully believed God could still use you. Remember Peter. Remember the courtyard. Remember the tears. Remember the empty tomb. Remember the breakfast by the sea. And remember Pentecost. Because Peter's story teaches us that our worst moment does not have to become our final chapter. The grace of God is bigger than our greatest failure. The mercy of God is deeper than our deepest regret. And the restoration of God is more powerful than the mistakes we've made. Let's pray together. Father, thank you for the story of Peter. Thank you that when we fail, you do not abandon us. Thank you for forgiveness. Thank you for restoration. Thank you that our failures do not have the final word. Help every listener today who is carrying regret. Remind them that your grace is greater than their mistakes, and your mercy is new every morning. Restore hope where it has been lost, and courage where it has been broken. In Jesus' name, amen. Thank you for joining me today on Fresh Oil. Next time, we'll look at one of the most unlikely heroes in Scripture.
5: 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God specializes in using broken people. 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
6: He is going to work the miracles through you and through me because we have the body. You can't send the Holy Ghost to the hospital to heal the sick. He doesn't have a body. Oh, he has the ability to heal. But you see, as long as the lease is on this planet, he has to do it through somebody. Now, certainly there are some things that God can do through special graces, special manifestations of the Spirit. But you see, there are certain things God cannot do. And God works generally through mankind on this earth, you see. And through prayer, through people praying. If two shall agree on earth. Now, why does that have to be on earth? Because on earth is where you have authority. But now, look, verse 26. I have declared unto them thy name and will declare it. How's he going to declare it? He's going to declare it through us. He has given us his name to use. Now, with that background, come back with me over here to the 9th chapter of Matthew, verse 27. And when Jesus departed, two blind men followed him, crying, saying, Thou son of David, have mercy on us. And when he was come into the house, the blind men came unto him. And Jesus saith unto them, Believe ye that I'm able to do this? And they said unto him, Yea, Lord. Then touched he their eyes, saying, According to your faith be it unto you. According to your faith. Now, the amazing thing that if you study the ministry of Jesus and the miracles of healing that's recorded, and of course, not near all of them are recorded, but in about 80% of every place that there was a healing miracle, what we call a miracle of healing, Jesus said it was their faith that made them whole or indicated it was what they believed. And see, sometimes people miss this. And they say, well, now, you see, if so-and-so's really anointed, then everybody would get healed. But that didn't happen in Jesus' ministry. Now, that surprises some people. They think that he did. But now, we'll see it in a little bit. Notice in verse 35, and Jesus went about all the cities and villages, teaching in their synagogue, preaching the gospel of the kingdom, and healing every sickness and every disease among the people. Now notice, he healed every sickness and every disease among the people. It does not say that he healed all people. Yet in some multitudes, every person that even touched him got healed. But there is a difference than healing all manner of sickness and all manner of disease among people and healing all people. Because you see, it depended on what they believed sometimes. Now come down to the 10th chapter here. And when he had called unto him his 12 disciples, he gave them power against unclean spirits to cast them out, to heal all manner of sickness and all manner of disease. Now notice again, not all people, but all manner of sickness and all manner of disease. Because if he could not get the people to believe, Jesus himself couldn't heal them unless they believed. Now you will notice from Luke's account, go with me to Luke the 10th chapter, amazing things happened in Jesus' ministry. And the ministry of the disciples. He has appointed, in verse 1, it says, and after these things the Lord appointed 70 also and sent them out two by two before his face to every city. And notice that he says in verse 8, and whatsoever city you enter in, they receive you, eat such things as set before you, and heal the sick that are therein. And say unto them, the kingdom of God is come nigh unto you. Now he said, if they receive you, and another place, in fact, is in John 17. We didn't read it. But Jesus said, he that receiveth you receiveth me, and he that receiveth me receiveth him that sent me. Jesus said, I in them, and thou in me, that they may be perfect in one. So what we see is the same as God had sent Jesus into the earth to destroy the works of the devil. Jesus said, so send I you, and I'm going to be in you the same as God is in me with the anointing to destroy the works of the devil. So here he said, in whatsoever city you enter, if they receive you, or in essence, if they receive the word that you preach, then he said, heal all the sick that are therein. Why? Well, he says, when you get them healed, tell them the kingdom of God just came nigh unto you. The kingdom hadn't come yet. The kingdom came on the day of Pentecost and was set up in the hearts of men. It was just close to them. If they could get everybody in the city healed when the kingdom hadn't come yet and the new covenant's not in operation, then what ought we be able to do knowing that the kingdom of God is in us? Luke 17, Jesus said, they won't say lo here and lo there. Behold, the kingdom of God is within you. Now you have to realize how Jesus was speaking. See, we talked about it the other night. God speaks the end from the beginning. He calls things that are not as though they were. Jesus had not yet died. He had not yet made all the provision. But it's like I said, he was putting it on his credit card, his MasterCard, and he's going to pay for it. So he considers it already done. Go to Mark's Gospel, the 10th chapter again. Verse 46, they came to Jericho, and as he went out of Jericho with his disciples and a great number of people, blind Bartimaeus, the son of Timaeus, sat by the highway side begging, and when he had heard that it was Jesus of Nazareth, he began to cry out and say, Jesus, thou son of David, have mercy on me. Many charged him that he should hold his peace, and he cried the much more great deal, thou son of David, have mercy on me. Jesus stood still and commanded him to be called. They called the blind man, saying unto him, be of good comfort, rise, he calleth thee. And he cast away his garment and rose and came to Jesus. Now I want you to notice this garment that he cast away was his license to beg. He said, I won't need it anymore. So he just pulled it off and threw it down. I mean, if somebody else gets it and he doesn't have it, he don't have any way of making a living. Jesus answered and said unto him, what wilt thou that I should do unto thee? The blind man said unto him, Lord, that I might receive my sight. Jesus said unto him, go thy way, thy faith has made thee whole. And immediately he received his sight and followed Jesus in the way. Now here again, it says his faith has made him whole. Your faith can make you whole. You see that Jesus in Mark's Gospel, the 5th chapter, the woman with the issue of blood. Here's a woman that has tried everything she knew to do, spent all the money she had, probably rich when she started going to doctors, was nothing bettered but rather grew worse. She had a grew worse image. But now I want you to notice what happened here. Let's just start verse 22. Behold, there cometh one of the rulers of the synagogue, Jairus by name, and when he saw him, he fell at his feet and besought him greatly, saying, My little daughter lieth at the point of death. I pray thee, come lay thy hands on her, that she may be healed, and she shall live. Jesus went with him. Much people followed him and thronged him, and a certain woman which had an issue of blood, 12 years, had suffered many things of many physicians, spent all she had, nothing better, but rather grew worse. When she had heard of Jesus, came in the press behind and touched his garment. For she said, If I may but touch his clothes, I shall be whole. Straightway the fountain of her blood was dried up. She felt in her body that she would heal of that plague. Jesus, immediately knowing in himself that virtue had gone out of him, turned him about in the press and said, Who touched my clothes? The disciple said, Thou seest the multitude thronging thee. Says thou, Who touched me? And he looked around about to see her that had done this thing. The woman, fearing, trembling, knowing what was done in her, came and fell down before him, told him all the truth. And he said unto her, Daughter, thy faith has made thee whole. Go in peace and be whole of thy plague. She said, When I touch his clothes, I'll be restored to health. What did that represent? The hem around his garment. God told him in the book of Numbers, so a fringe around the border of your garment that represents the covenant of God. She established her point of contact. When I touch his clothes, I'll be restored to health. See, the Bible said Jesus of Nazareth was anointed with the Holy Ghost and healing power. He went about doing good and healing all that were oppressed of the devil. Didn't say his clothes were anointed, said he was anointed. But see, she's established her point of contact. That covenant. Why did she slip up behind Jesus? Because the ruler of the synagogue, Jairus, is standing right by him. He's the one who can have her stoned to death for what she's doing. It's illegal for her to be in public in her condition. She thought, I'll slip up behind him, get my healing, nobody will know different, and I'll go on home. But Jesus felt power go out of him. Now the multitude thronged him. Many people had touched him, bumped up against him. Some of them touched him just to see if any sparks would fly. Nothing happened. What happened? It was her faith that drew the anointing out of Jesus. But he said to her, Daughter, thy faith has made thee whole. Go in peace and be whole of thy plague. I was in Florida several years ago. There was a lady who met me on the sidewalk before the night service and said, Would you pray for me? Said, I've had a headache for 30 years. Said, I know what it's like to be without a headache for 30 years. I said, Well, are you going to be in the service tonight? Yeah, she said, I'll be there. I said, Well, come on, God will heal you. And she came to the service that night. And I taught the word. And then I laid hands on the sick. She came in the line, and I heard this in my spirit just as I walked up to her. And I heard it in my spirit say, Tell her she'll be healed instantly when you lay hands on her. So I just said what I heard in my spirit. Well, I touched her, and she went out in the spirit. I went on and ministered to some others. And when she got up off the floor, I heard the Spirit of God say this. I heard this on the inside of me. Tell her to go in peace and be whole of that plague. So I said, Sister, the Lord said, go in peace and be whole of that plague. In other words, don't let it come back. I asked her, I said, Where's the headache? She said, It's gone. I just said what I heard in my spirit. Don't let it come back. See, most people lose their healing over a counterattack than any other one thing. Most of the time they'll say, I thought I was healed, but I guess I'm not. And then it'll come right back. God bless you. I do appreciate you joining us for the Concepts of Faith broadcast today. Now, our offer this week is book offer number 7504. 7504, Your Spiritual Authority. 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Now, this book, Your Spiritual Authority, was formerly entitled Authority in Three Worlds. So some of you may have it. We've put a new cover on it. We've changed the title, and it'll be a blessing to you. It's entitled Your Spiritual Authority. Now, here's some of the things we talk about in this. We talk about the fact that your body gives you authority on this planet. Man under authority is the title of the first chapter. Then chapter 2 is entitled In His Image. Chapter 3 is Dominion Through Words.
7: Did you know that the Word of God gives you authority and dominion on this planet? 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We speak words based on the authority of the Word of God. Chapter 4 is keys to understanding the Bible. 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

0: 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And now, Brother Moore.
1: I've actually heard junk like this. Preacher's supposed to be in a meeting, and one of them's getting ready to go up on the platform, sit up there. Of course, they're higher up, and the people could see them. And one of them said, "You can wear them new shoes out there? We're supposed to be taking up an offering for you tonight." He said, "Well, you ought to wear some old ones. And then when you cross your legs, then you can kind of hold that out where you can see that sole's got a hole in there. And we want to, you know, don't drive your new car up here tonight." That's dishonesty. There's nothing else you can make out of that. Trying to leave an impression and trying to play on people's emotions. None of that is faith. None of that is God. None of that is integrity. No, we're not going to do that. I'm not going to do that. You're not going to do that. Right? You're never going to try to pull on somebody's heartstrings to get to give you anything, whether it's a job or a sale, or you're not going to lie to sell a thing. That's too weak, guys. I said, you will not tell a lie to sell a thing. If it costs you the deal, if it costs you the sale, you're going to tell the truth. You're not going to be ashamed of the gospel. You're not going to be ashamed of your prosperity. And if you do lose something, you lose a sale, God will bring you three more right behind it. He'll make it up. Amen. Because you live by faith. I think you actually believe this. Amen. Job 36. Are you there? Job 36 and 11. 36:11 says, "If they obey and serve him," is that you?
2: Yes.
1: Obeying and serving him, "they will spend their days in the poorhouse."
3: No.
1: Huh?
3: No.
1: In the projects.
2: No.
1: In the old efficiency apartment.
2: No.
1: With this green shag carpet.
3: Definitely no.
1: I used to live there. But them days are gone forever. Yeah.
3: Amen.
1: Yeah. So it's, "Oh, brother, you better watch it. You better watch it. You just never know. You just never know." I know that God does what he says. Amen. And he said he's increasing us, not decreasing. I never have to live in fear that I might get back where I used to be. I don't have to do that. I can just go ahead and breathe a sigh of relief and relax and go, "My broke days are gone forever. I'll never be broke again." Amen. We're just going up from here. Because God's a good God. If you obey him, if you serve him, what's going to happen? You will spend your days in prosperity and your years in pleasures.
3: Hallelujah.
1: Oh. This is Bible too. If they obey not, they'll perish by the sword, die without knowledge. Can you disobey God, buck against him, rebel against his plan for your life, and make confessions and prosper anyway?
3: No.
1: Doesn't work that way. That's what we're talking about. It's more to prosperity than giving.
3: Right.
1: You know, there's people, a lot of people, try to write checks instead of obey God. The Lord dealt with them. You go there. You participate in that. And then, "Well, I'm too busy. I'll just send a big offering." Is that okay with God?
2: No.
1: He said, "Fine. You sent me the money. That's just as good." No, to obey is better than sacrifice. To hearken and listen, he said, is better than the fat of many rams. There's no way you can write enough checks to straighten up disobedience. Did you hear me? And especially people, and I'm reason I'm saying this, this applies to you. Wealthy people. This applies to you. Wealthy people, especially as they get more affluent and they have more money and they have more ability, they feel more independent. And they just try to pay for stuff and buy their way out of stuff instead of being involved. Yeah, and they're not at church. They don't come to church. Once in a, you know, blue moon. And they can write a big check to the pastor and he's just happy that they came ever. But that don't mean God's okay. If the Lord says go, there's only one thing that'll fix that. You sending somebody else ain't going to cut it. You sending $1 million ain't going to cut it. If he says go, there's only one thing that can satisfy. You go. Amen. Can you say amen?
3: Amen?
1: He said, if you will obey, if you will serve him, you'll spend your days in prosperity. You'll spend your years in pleasure. Spend your days in prosperity. Is that really the word of God?
3: Yes.
1: There it is. Amen.
3: Amen.
1: Go with me, if you would, to Genesis, please. While you're turning over there, say it pays to obey.
3: It pays to obey.
1: Say it cost to disobey. But it pays to obey. Genesis chapter 26. Genesis 26. This is the account of Isaac, son of Abraham. And about how now he is following the leading of the Lord as Abraham taught him. And in Genesis 26, the first verse says, there was a famine in the land. Beside the first famine that was in the days of Abraham, Isaac went to Abimelech, king of the Philistines, unto Gerar. And the Lord appeared to him, and he said, go not down to Egypt, dwell in the land which I will tell you of. Sojourn in this land, and I will be with you, and I will bless you. For to you and to your seed I'll give all these countries, and I'll perform the oath which I swore to Abraham your father. I'll make your seed to multiply as the stars of heaven. I'll give to your seed all these countries. In your seed shall all the nations of the earth be blessed, because that Abraham obeyed my voice, and he kept my charge, and my commandments, and my statutes, and my laws. Do you know that people are blessed today because their grandparents obeyed?
2: Amen.
1: Did you know that? Did you know one of the best favors you ever did your kids and grandchildren and great-great-grandchildren, if the Lord tarries his coming, that you'll never see in this life, is by you obeying God? Because when you obey him, the Lord feels a commitment to your seed.
3: Amen.
1: He will... Man, this is wonderful. He will spare them. He'll protect them. Did you hear me? He will do things for them that would not have happened except that you obeyed. How many know God is faithful? He never forgets people who stick with him and stay with him and obey him. Man, this is good. Aren't you glad? Thank God for the obedience of your forefathers and set up your kids. Amen. Obey God. But now notice, we read past this real quickly. Isaac has some stuff. He's inherited his father's wealth. You know how that's how it's supposed to be? A good man, the Bible said, leaves an inheritance to his children's children. You a good man? Good woman? That's what's supposed to happen. You're supposed to have so much money that the next two generations are saying, thank you, Papa. Thank you, Grandma.
3: Amen.
1: Huh? And the Lord, there's a famine on in the country. That means crops are failing. There's a drought. People have planted seed and just wasted it. There's nothing happening. I mean, the economy is bad. Everything is bad. Well, in the natural, you think, get out of here. Right? Before you go belly up with everybody else. And that's what he was thinking. And he's loading up everything. And he's getting ready to go to Egypt, which was the world system. And the Lord said, now you listen to me, Isaac. You stay where I tell you to stay and do what I tell you to do, and I'm going to bless you.
2: Amen.
1: He thought, okay. He said, you stay right here. I bet he thought, you got to be kidding. Right here? 9 businesses failed last week here. Nobody's got a crop coming up. And that wasn't the end of it. Then the Lord says, so.
2: Amen.
1: Here? So.
2: Amen.
1: Oh, man. Can you see why so many people don't get blessed?
4: Yeah.
1: Most people would not have done this. They would have bailed. They would have left. Much less put good seed into a seeming hole. But I thank God, and he knew about the God of Abraham, and he knew about the principles of faith, and he knew how to hear from God. And I'm sure all of his people that worked under him and his employees are shaking their head while they're out there putting that seed in that parched ground, thinking he's lost his marbles. There ain't no way this seed will ever produce. He might as well just pitched it out there in the ditch. But keep on reading down in verse 12.
2: Amen.
1: Then Isaac sowed in that land. Everybody say, in that land.
3: In that land.
1: What land was that? The land God told him to stay in and told him to sow in, even though it looked ridiculous to do it. And he received in the same year 100-fold. And the Lord blessed him. And the man waxed great. And he went forward and grew until he became very great. For he had possession of flocks and possession of herds. Not a herd or two, herds. And a great store of servants. And the Philistines said, praise God. Isaac, we're so glad for you, buddy. Tell us how you did it. They envied him. They went around and stopped up his wells, tried to hurt him. You want this 100-fold, don't you?
0: And that concludes today's message by Brother Keith Moore. 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

Welcome to Taking Your Place in Christ. I'm Mark Hankins, and today I have a powerful message from the Word of God that I believe will bless you and will encourage you. My favorite scripture is, "Now thanks be unto God, who always causes us to triumph in Christ." And today is a day of triumph. Let's get right into the Word.

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1: So every time the enemy brings up a picture of your past, you say, I'm saying goodbye to that because I'm a new creature in Christ and old things have passed away. Everything has become new. That means I'm now, what, engrafted into Christ. Are y'all still with me? And there's really only two ordinances in the church. And both show your identification with Christ. One of them, which is water baptism. When you make Jesus your Lord, you get baptized. And you are baptized into his death. Then made alive, raised up together with him. And that's a physical demonstration of your identification with Christ. The other one is what we call the Lord's Supper or communion. That when you take the bread, you are digesting. And when you take the cup, his blood. So even though there's a mystery there, it is a spiritual reality that you are a new creature in Christ. Nothing left of what you used to be. Amen. Your spirit is literally engrafted into Christ, into the anointed one, and his anointing now flows on the inside. Amen. So he says, for that to be effective, then you need to know about that. Or the devil will try to connect you to the past. I took a psychology class in college, and I passed because they had multiple choice tests. And I am a very, very lucky guy, I'm telling you. So I passed. So I just learned that when it comes to why people act the way they act. Have you ever wondered that? I mean, it's very interesting. And sometimes when you get a little bit older, you might walk by a mirror and think you saw one of your parents. The thing that you feared most is 17, and you look just like your mama or your daddy. You're like... So there's tremendous determinism, and they would call that genetic determinism. Amen. So if you go to the doctor, he's going to ask you what stuff your daddy or mama had, because they're going to say that runs in your family. So they call it genetic determinism. Then they call the other one psychological determinism. The way I think or because of my experiences or what has happened to me. In other words, we would say, if you knew what happened to me, you would know why I act the way I act. So we call that psychic determinism. Next is environmental determinism. That reason I am the way I am because I was raised in the country. Redneck determinism, we call that. Or I was raised in the hood. So you heard about those two rednecks, you know, that went out fishing. And so they really wanted to go far out in the lake, so they went and rented them a boat. So they went way out in the lake. And, man, they caught so many fish that on the way back in, one of them said, the other one said, I sure hope you marked the spot where we caught all those fish. And so one of them said, well, I did. He said, I marked it. He said, well, how'd you mark it? He said, well, I put a big X right in the bottom of the boat. He said, right where we cut all those fish. So the other one said, well, you idiot. How do you know we're going to get the same boat next time? So, all right. So now. So it's hard to help. Environmental determinism. In other words, that's the reason why I am, I think, and act this way, because of where I was raised and how I was raised. And then the other is, I am the way I am because of my experiences or what has happened to me. Now, there's a great scripture in Romans chapter 5, verse 20, which that scripture was up on my grandpa's church. And that scripture said, where sin abounded, grace did much more abound. Where sin abounded, grace did much more abound. But Lombach's translation says it this way: God's work in Christ far exceeds any damage done to us by Adam's fall. All right, we're going to try that one more time. God's work in Christ far exceeds. In other words, what happened to Jesus is greater than anything that has ever happened to you. His grace is greater. I said His blood is greater. The same Spirit is greater. So that you would be acknowledging now your identification with Christ and who you are in Him. In Him. And there's 35 in Christ scriptures. And if you want your faith to be strong, you just look those in Christ scriptures up. Write them down in about 5 different translations. And get up every day and say, this is who I am. This is what I have. Because I'm a new, the word new means new in kind, new in quality, unheard of before. I'm a new kind of human that never existed before. All right, let's try that. In other words, you're not just a forgiven sinner. You're not just, well, someday I'm going to go to heaven, but you're a new creature in Christ. All right, turn to Galatians 2:20 real quickly. Galatians 2:20. Everybody say, I'm a new creature in Christ. Somebody say, who you think you are? You say, well, how much time you got? I got 35 scriptures right here to tell you who I think I am. Amen. I am not trying to be. Not someday going to be. I didn't produce it. God produced it. Amen. Amen. I'm in Christ. So Galatians 2:20, can you find that? Praise the Lord. Y'all ready? Got Galatians 2:20? I am. I like it because it starts off with I am. Amen. Other translations will say I have been. But really, King James says I am. Because that's what you're saying is what happened on the cross has now determined who I am. This is who I am. I am crucified with Christ. Nevertheless, I live, yet not I, but Christ lives in me. And the life that I now live in the flesh, I live by the faith of the Son of God who loved me and gave himself for me. Yeah. So now you've got for, come on, and with what Jesus did for us. And now I was identified with him. Other translations say Christ took me to the cross with him and I died there with him. Another translation says, I consider myself as having died, now I'm enjoying a second existence, which is simply Jesus using my body.

0: self, but Christ himself who lives on the inside of me. So what Paul is saying in Galatians 2:20 is not, you know, well, someday, one of these days. What Paul is saying in Galatians 2:20 is this is true about me right now. In other words, what he's saying is this is actually every believer's testimony. All right, praise the Lord. Now, whatever problem you got, I guarantee a crucifixion will cure it. Because you just don't survive them, I'm telling you. So, Paul said, I was there in his death. Come on, the mystery of what happened on the cross is just one man got us in this mess and one man got us out. So what was happening on the cross? The death of Christ, the blood of Christ, the blood of his cross, what happened there now resonates in the spirit of every believer. Come on, and whatever thoughts I like to say it this way, because I had a pastor friend of mine come to me and start kind of telling me his weaknesses and his problems, you know. And so he kept going this way. We were sitting in my truck, so he's like, I have this, and I'm this way, and I'm that way, and I got this. I said, I thought you were saved. Yeah. I said, all you been talking about is I this, and I that, and I something else. And that's when the Lord said, tell him, never let your struggle become your identity. Come on, we're not saying you don't have any struggles, but don't let that become the I in your life. You say, now that ain't who I am. Let me tell you who I am. Jesus made me who I am. So Dad Hagin would say, hold on to your confession of faith. Even if failure is on all four corners. All right, let's look at it this way. Jesus was constantly confessing his identity and his destiny, where he came from and where he's going. So somebody said, I just want to be like Jesus, okay? Jesus was constantly confessing where he came from. He said, and let me tell you who I am. Constantly declaring it. And then he said, let me tell you where I came from. Let me tell you where I'm going. In other words, if you want to be strong in faith, you must be constantly confessing your identification with Christ through the power of his cross, the blood of his cross, your identification with him. In other words, whoever I used to be is now gone. We have a few traces left of him somewhere in my memory, but that's not the real him, because the real I was crucified with Christ, is dead and gone. Now I am a new creature in Christ. I am the righteousness of God in Christ, all right? Praise the Lord. So that's 35. Important for your confession. Amen. All right, you go from Galatians 2:20, jump to Ephesians 2, 4 through 6. Ephesians chapter 2, verse 4. Y'all ready? Yeah. Ephesians chapter 2, verse 4. King James says this, but God who's rich in mercy. How many glad about that? Let's try that again. I said, how many glad God is really rich in mercy?
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0: This is the Phyllis Schlafly Report, a daily look at the significant issues of our time from an experienced conservative perspective. Sponsored by Phyllis Schlafly Eagles, this broadcast continues the legacy of Phyllis Schlafly and stands against forces that deny freedom of religion, slander America, and would redefine the family. Now, from the Phyllis Schlafly Center Studios, here's Ryan Haidt.
1: President Trump did something important recently that didn't get nearly enough attention. First, he refused to sign a proposed executive order on artificial intelligence that would have handed federal government sweeping new power over one of the most consequential technologies in human history. And then he made sure the version that finally got signed was dramatically scaled back. Well, the original draft, which leaked to the media, was a bureaucratic wish list. It would have required AI developers to submit their innovations to the federal government for review of up to 90 days before releasing them to anyone else. It was framed as voluntary, but anyone who watches how Washington works knows what voluntary government programs become over time. Well, Trump was right to walk away from that version, and when he did sign an AI executive order days later, it was significantly different than the original. The review window was cut from
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3: The word of God and so forth, and not just take it in to yourself. So if you are watching online, that's great. And but to send us a card, we're at Pelly Road Christian Fellowship, 3800 Pelly Road, P-E-L-L-E-Y, 3800 Pelly Road, Rockford, Illinois, 61102. And we'd be glad to hear from you. We just need to know if we're doing what you need. Also, we need to know whether people are going to eat food on Wednesday night or not. If we don't have very many, we can't do much. So let us know. Anyway, we're in Ephesians 2, and you're welcome to comment on anything that we're talking about. But this is talking about really what I would call the gospel. And you say, well, I've heard that before. Well, the point is, take notes so you can teach somebody else. That's the point. You can have a Bible study in your home or wherever, and we'd be glad to have you do that. But if you want me to teach you a different book, I will. Okay. We're going to look at this. We're going to start to chapter 2. And this really talks about God and talks about the church today and all that kind of thing. And so we need to know. We're in what is called the church age.
4: Yes.
3: It started when Jesus went up into heaven after he died on the cross and shed his blood. He told the disciples to wait before they would teach anything until the Holy Spirit came. And so we have to understand that the Holy Spirit is very important to us. And the Holy Spirit is the teacher. He's the one on the earth today. He's the one inside of us as believers. But he also is the one that teaches us the things of God and carries messages from God to us when necessary. So, we need to understand that. Back in the Old Testament times, they didn't have churches, they had temples. They had the temples, mainly a temple in Jerusalem, and it was primarily Jews. But with the church, God started a whole different thing, and he told Paul to go to the Gentiles, and he's the one that wrote this, because even though he never went to Ephesus, he sent people there that he taught who would teach the people there. And so that's what Paul wrote this book to the Ephesians. He wrote this to that church, and that was important. So, chapter 2 of Ephesians and verse 1. These are all very definite things that God has done for his church. And he said, And you has he made alive, who were dead in trespasses and sins. But he said very simply that we were all sinners. Now, it didn't start out that way. If you read the Bible, you find out that the first man, Adam, that God created, was not a sinner. He followed God. He did a lot of good things. But there came a point when he left God, left the garden, and went his own way and did his own thing. In other words, he sinned because he ate of the tree that God said not to eat of. And anytime God tells us to do something and we defile that, and we do it, that's sin. And we all were sinners after him, because he was the original person, and sin came through him, came from Satan, through him, and to us. So we were sinners, we were born sinners. So Ephesians tells us a lot of information that's kind of interesting. He tells us that Jesus came, died on the cross and took our place, and was raised by what is called resurrection power. He was raised from the dead. Resurrection power is the same power that makes us a child of God, because we were dead in trespasses and sins and have been made alive in Christ. We need to understand that. If Christ hadn't died on the cross and took our place, we could have never been believers in the Lord. And so he made us alive in Christ. It takes resurrection power to do that. The same power that raised Jesus from the dead brings you into the family of God. So, a man... a man is dangerous if he just uses his own physical strength or mind or even atomic power or anything else that's going on. But God will release today in the life of one who will turn to the Lord Jesus Christ. Now, one thing Ephesians is going to show us, that the only way you come to God the Father is through the Son, the Lord Jesus Christ. We have people that want to become believers. We have them pray to the Son so that we can come through him to the Father and so forth. And but God will release today the life of one who will turn to the Lord Jesus Christ. Now, we see that here in Ephesians, particularly in chapter 1. People coming to Christ. So, he will lift that person out of spiritual death into spiritual life. But God has to do it, and so we have to accept him as our Savior and Lord. And when we do that, we are lifted out of spiritual death into spiritual life. So this power will be exhibited by the church, because the church is the body of Christ in the world. We're supposed to be teaching the world about Jesus. The tabernacle and the temple in the Old Testament, kind of interesting, they were basically made of living trees of something called acacia wood. They were cut into boards, and they were dead boards, we would call it. And they made a temple out of it. And that's what God does to us. We're dead in sin, but God makes us alive. In order to form the church, God takes dead material, that's us, and makes it into a living place, a living temple, a living church, whatever you want to call it. And the church is a dwelling place for the person of the Holy Spirit.
4: It's like when you... receive Christ, your spirit is resurrected.
3: Yes, exactly. Don't hesitate to ask questions if you have them now, because you need to. We're going to look at some scriptures. Look at Hebrews 9:25. Hebrews 9:25. Okay. Hebrews 9:25. Nor yet that he should offer himself often as the high priest entered into the holy place every year with others, with the blood of others. He would take a people's blood into the holy place once a year in the temple. Verse 26, for then must he often have suffered since the foundation of the world. But now once in the middle of the ages, he has appeared to put away sin by the sacrifice of himself. Verse 27, it's appointed unto men once to die, also women, but after this, the judgment. So, we will, the only thing that really dies is your body. Your spirit and soul lives forever, but it'll either be with Christ in heavenly places, or with Satan separated from God forever in a place of torment. So, we need to understand that. The only thing that really dies is the body. So, the church is God indwelling individual believers. That's what the church is. Now, the church age lasts until God takes the church out, which he will. He's going to take the church out to be with him forever. And after that, the tribulation and so on. Let's look in the Old Testament, 1 Kings 8 and verse 27. 1 Kings 8 and verse 27. Find it myself. Okay. What did I say? First Kings.
4: 8:27.
3: I gotta check this out here. Oh yes. 1 Kings 8:27. Okay. This is Old Testament now. But God will indeed dwell on the earth. Behold, the heaven and the heavens of heavens cannot contain him, how much less this house that I have built. That's a very interesting scripture there. And it, let's see. Find out where I'm at here. Yeah, 8:27. Okay.
4: Well, 26 talks about David.
3: Read that out loud.
4: Now, O God of Israel, let thy word, I pray thee, be verified, which thou spake unto the servant David thy father.
3: Right.
4: But will God indeed dwell on the earth? Behold, the heaven and heaven of heavens cannot contain thee, how much less this house that I have built.
3: Correct. So the point is, the church didn't exist in the Old Testament. The church really it was after Christ went up into heaven, and it was on the day of Pentecost after that the church began. That was over 2,000 years ago, and it'll go until God takes it out. And we have to understand that he's going to take it out and so forth, which is pretty neat when you think about it. Also, we want to look at 1 Corinthians 6.
5: Can I read this before we go?
3: What's that?
5: Can I read the commentary part?
3: Oh, yeah.
5: That,
3: sure.
5: 27, it says, the God of Scripture is infinite. All that he has made vast no mere building, no matter how wonderful, can be thought of as the dwelling place of God. Yet, in His grace, the Lord condescends to be viewed as having His prefigure in incarnation when the Creator became man, born in a stable in Bethlehem.
3: Okay. Very good. And actually, what it's saying is that God, the temple was not God. God was in the temple. The church is not God. The building is not God. But God's presence in the Holy Spirit today is in what is called the church. Okay. Let's look at another scripture. 1 Corinthians 6.
4: Doesn't it even call us the temple of the Holy Ghost?
3: Yes, yes. Go to 1 Corinthians 6:19. 6:19 and 19 and 20. What, know ye not that your body is the temple of the Holy Spirit? That's kind of interesting. You want to know where the temple is, you're it. It says, your body is the temple of the Holy Spirit who is in you, whom ye have of God, and you are not your own, for you were bought with a price. The price was Christ's death on the cross, shedding His blood. Therefore glorify God in your body and in your spirit, which are God's. So, that's very interesting. So, the church is God indwelling individual believers. God does not live solely in the church. Go to Ephesians 2:13. Ephesians 2:13 says, but now in Christ Jesus, ye who were once afar off are made near by what?
5: By the blood.
3: By the blood of Jesus Christ, meaning His death. He took our place. That's how we are able to come to God. Now, of course, God doesn't solely live in the church. We read that. And actually, we as Gentiles, once you're saved, you are seated in the heavenlies, but you're here on the earth. Can I explain that? No. But that's what
4: it
3: says.
4: It's true.
3: Now, it's very interesting that God does things in three parts. God is three-part being, the Father, Son, and Holy Spirit. We are three-part beings. We're spirit, soul, and body. So, God does things by threes. Now, in chapter 2, He's going to do three things. He's going to show us the material for constructing His temple, and that's verses 1 through 10. That's what we're studying right now. Ephesians chapter 2, 1 through 10. Then He's going to show us the method of construction, how He does it, 11 through 18. And then the meaning of this construction of the church, which is His people, 19 to 22. And I'll show you as we get to those. So the first part starts here in verse 1 of chapter 2, goes to verse 10. Now, so we want to go to verse, we talked about 1. You as He made alive who were dead in trespasses and sins. So that's a tremendous statement right there. If you're a believer, you've been made alive in Christ. We were dead in trespasses and sins. Now we know that, but we need to tell people that don't know that the truth of the matter. The second verse says, in which in times past you walked according to the course of this world, that according to the prince and power of the air, the spirit that now works in the sons and daughters of disobedience. Now, what that says very simply is, sin came in the world by Satan. Satan brought sin in the world. It was transferred to Adam when he ate of the wrong tree. God told him not to. He sinned and therefore became a sinner. And he left the where he was at, the Garden of Eden. So, we are born, whether we like this or not, we're born in trespasses and sins because we'll walk the way of the world unless somebody teaches us truth.
4: Yes.
3: Somebody has to teach us truth. And I'm not here to make anybody feel guilty. It's not my part. I didn't do very good either. It says, train up a child the way he should go, and when he is old, he'll not depart from it. Well, I didn't know the Lord when my kids were young. The oldest one was about 8 or 9, and the other one was a year earlier than that. What?
4: They're further apart than that.
3: No, they aren't.
4: Greg
3: and Andrew are about 8 or 9 years
4: That's
3: apart.
4: That's what I said.
3: Yeah.
4: I thought you said a year or so.
3: No. So anyway, but once I got saved, nobody told me to do this, I don't think. I started a Bible study with my kids at home when I got saved. And God blessed that. But now I have two that are in the ministry today, and I got another one that goes to church. I'm not sure exactly where he's at, and I got a daughter that occasionally goes. But I've got two that pastor because I did what God told me to do, and I didn't even know it was in the Bible, but it is. So the point is, if you have children that have grown up and even married and aren't saved, teach them the truth if they'll listen. Now, you can't teach somebody that won't listen, but you got to try. And that's what I do. God told me to do. He told me to teach some of my family down the road, nieces and nephews, so forth. And they're all pretty much saved. There's maybe a couple or three of them that are not, but there are several that are, and that's because God said, if you have children, teach them the Word of God if they'll listen.
4: Mm-hmm.
3: Now, if they won't listen, you can't teach them. But pray for them. Even if they won't listen, you pray for them. You pray the Holy Spirit bring them to a place where they'll listen to the Word of God.
5: Pastor Jerry.
3: Yeah.
5: You said that you start teaching them the Word of God. You were doing a Bible study, and you didn't even know that was in the Word of God for you to train them up like that. I think that is so awesome because that, to me, is like that is Holy Spirit. And then you found out that it was in the Word of God.
3: Yeah, exactly.
5: And it happens. I love when it happens like that.
3: Yeah,
5: then it's like, wow.
3: Yeah, you know? It totally was. And I could go on with the whole story there, but it really was quite interesting. And God wants us to concentrate first on family, then friends, fellow workers, etc. They need to hear this. What we're learning, we've done this before, but it's good to go over it again so that we know what to teach somebody.
4: Yes.
3: Now, here Satan is called the prince of power of the air. That's in verse 2. Mm-hmm. That's talking about Satan. The spirit that now works in the sons or daughters, I added, of disobedience. But just because there was, I had a nephew, I think he is. God told me to, I witnessed to him several times over the years. He's about 50 now. God told me a couple months ago to call him up and talk to him about the Lord. I said, Lord, I did that already. He said, do it again. So I did it. Now he's starting going to church, and I think it's a possibility he has accepted the Lord. So you don't give up as long as you're alive and breathing. You have to understand that.
4: Yes.
3: Okay. So, we are born, we walk in the way of the world, and so forth. The devil takes this dead material, and he energizes us to do some of his stuff. Satan can even perform what looks to be, and maybe even is sometimes, miracles. In other words, false religions sometimes can do miracles. I can't explain all of that, I'm just saying it happens. But you have to, so you can't even let miracles influence everything you do. Because lost people can sometimes pray for the sick and they get well, or whatever. Okay. All right, let's look at verse 3 here in chapter 2. Among whom we all, it says we all, didn't say some of us, said we all had our manner of life in times past in the lust of our flesh, fulfilling the desire of the flesh and of the mind, and were by nature the children of wrath, even as others. In other words, we were lost at the beginning of our life. When we come out of the womb, we come out of the womb lost. A baby is lost that comes out of the womb. So, we need to understand that. And it says that more than one place in the Bible. So we need to know God means what he says and says what he means. Now look at Romans 5:12. Romans chapter 5 and verse 12. It says, wherefore as by one man, and that was Adam, sin entered into the world, and death by sin. So death passed upon all men and women, for all have sinned. I don't care who it is, they have sinned in some way or another. It's called the fallen nature, and so forth. Adam died spiritually the day he disbelieved. His spirit, the spirit part of us is the part that reaches out to God, and we need to understand that. Well, Adam died spiritually the day he disbelieved. In his case, we don't, it's not that way with us. We're born lost. He wasn't. But he became lost because he disobeyed God. He wasn't looking to God for his life or anything else down the road. So that's the position of the natural man and woman today. Adam was separated from God. Spiritual death is a separation from God. He passed this to his family. In other words, his family were born sinners, even though he came back to God. That's a little different ball game than he was the first man on the earth, so it's a little different with him. So, only the convicting work of the Holy Spirit with somebody's conscience can any person in the world today come to Jesus Christ as Savior and Lord. the Lord Jesus will send the Comforter to them who believe. That's what he did to me, but I was 30 when it happened. And I grew up in church, but they didn't teach in that church that you had to accept Christ. I know I said this before, but some people think they're Christians that are not Christians. Because they were told, as I was, you just join the church and you're going to be okay. That is not true. You have to join Christ. Let's look up John 16:8. John 16:8. Hallelujah. John 16:8. And when he is come, this is the Holy Spirit, he will reprove the world of sin and of righteousness and of judgment. Of sin, because they believe not on me. Of righteousness, because I go to the Father. This is Jesus speaking. And you see me no more. Of judgment, because the prince of this world is judged, and that is Satan himself. So, before salvation, we were dead in trespasses and sins, and energized by Satan, every single one of us. Now, people need to understand that. Some people say, well, I never sinned. Well, God said you did, so you did. Okay, before salvation, we were dead in trespasses and sins, and energized by Satan. Now, that's, even though you might have done some good things, you might have grew up and started a business, but it was Satan that was energizing you to do that. But it also, when we turn to Christ, we can start a business and be energized by the Lord. Are you listening? Before salvation, every man and woman walked around the world spiritually lost. We were walking according to the prince and power of the air, the spirit that energizes the son of disobedience, that is Satan. He takes them, folks, and leads them around. Go to James 4:1. That's the New Testament. Right after Hebrews, you have James. You want to go to chapter 4, verse 1. You need to read the whole Bible, not just part of it. Here it says, from where come wars and fightings among you? Come they not here even of your lust that war in your members? That's what it's talking about there, is the fact that we are lost. Verse 3, you ask and receive not, because you ask amiss, that you may consume it in your lust. Verse 4, ye adulterers and adulteresses, know ye not that the friendship of the world is enmity, or doesn't work with God? Wherefore, whosoever therefore will be a friend of the world is an enemy of God. Well, that is quite a statement. Then you have to believe what it says, and that's James 4, verse 4. It says very simply, whoever therefore will be a friend of the world is an enemy of God. So we all, at one time or another, were enemies of God. Look at 15 through 17. Now, here it is. Love not the world, neither the things that are in the world. any man love the world, the love of the Father is not in him. For all that is in the world, the lust of the flesh, the lust of the eyes, and the pride of life, is not of the Father, but is of the world. The world passes away in the lust of it, but he that does the will of God, what's it say? He that does the will of God, what? Verse 17?
5: Abides forever.
3: Abides forever. So, with God, I might add. So we don't want to love the world. We live in the world. We have to abide in the world, but we're not to love the world.
5: That's why we test the spirits, correct?
3: That's so why we what?
5: That's why we test the spirits. The Lord tells us to test the spirits.
3: Yes, absolutely. We can't love the world like the prodigal son did. Now, he's a good example of somebody loving the world. He took his what his father gave him, and he took off, and he just blew the whole thing on whatever, drinking, women, whatever. And so he loved the world. But even if you love the world when you're born, you still have the opportunity because Christ died on the cross. Everybody has an opportunity to come to the Lord. They don't, but they can. So, the ones that have just done everything the world wanted them to do, they're in big trouble when the body dies. Look at 2 Peter 2, verse 15. Second Peter 2, verse 15. Who have forsaken the right way and are gone astray, following the way of Balaam, the son of Beor, who loved the wages of unrighteousness. He was really, this guy, Balaam, was guided by the devil. In verse 16, but was rebuked for his iniquity, the dumb man speaking with a man's voice forbade the madness of the prophet. So, in that case, the donkey was wiser than the guy. But anyway, Paul put himself in this picture. And this is the interesting thing. Now, the Apostle Paul wrote the book of Ephesians.
4: Sorry, was it 1 Peter?
3: 2 Peter.
4: Oh, okay.
3: Is that what I read?
4: Yeah, you did.
3: I read 1 Peter?
4: No, I misunderstood.
3: Oh, I thought that was 1 Peter. 2 Peter.
4: Yes, I'm sorry.
3: 2 Peter 2, 15 and 16. So the interesting thing about Ephesians, Paul wrote that book. And Paul put himself in this picture as everybody else. Their lifestyle was prompted and motivated now by God. But before, Paul killed Christians, killed Jews that loved Jesus, took their stuff and sold it, kept 10% of it. He was bad news. In fact, Paul said, I was the worst sinner that ever lived. Well, he's the one that's writing this because he has experienced, as we all do, both sides of the issue. And he said, I was the worst Christian that ever lived. Some Christians...
4: Sinner.
3: Yeah, the worst sinner is not Christian. He was the worst sinner that ever lived because of what he did. Yet God saved him. So anybody can be saved. But they can only, but they have to come the way the Bible says. That's why we need to tell people about the way to the Father is through Christ. Some Christians include everything in the world, but leave Christ out of it. And that's not right. God has already revealed to us our future as well as our past and present. In other words, God has a plan for mankind. And he tells us what the plan is in the Bible. And every once in a while we run into it, and I teach that. But you need to understand that. Okay, let's go to verse 4 of chapter 2. It says, "But God, who is rich in mercy, for his great love with which he loved us, he loved you even while you were a sinner, but he couldn't bless you when you're lost. But he does love us." Verse 5. "Even when we were dead in sins, he has made us alive together with Christ. By grace are you saved." Now there's that word grace. Grace means a gift. Salvation, being a Christian, is a gift of God. You are saved by grace. You're not saved by being good. You're not. None of us were good in God's sight. We were saved by grace. That's very important to understand. But God does have something for us to do that we can do for him. But salvation is not one of them. That's a gift. You can receive it by asking for it. Verse 6, "And has raised us up together and made us sit together in heavenly places in Christ." Once you become a Christian, you live in two places. You live in heaven, seated with Christ, and you live on the earth until your body dies. That's so Christians, actually, true Christians, live in two places. You need to understand that. Okay. Now, there's another kind of interesting, well, there's a lot of interesting stuff here. It's a spiritual change from being lost to being Christ, to being a Christian. It's a spiritual change. Your spirit is dead if you don't receive Christ and will not go to be with the Lord. But if your spirit is brought to life when you receive Christ, that's a done deal, and listen to this, it will never change. It will never change. In other words, you can't lose your salvation. But there are a lot of people claim to be Christians that are not. They even go to church sometimes. Mankind is a complete failure in himself. He can't save himself. Only God can do it. You can't be good enough to deserve heaven. You only go to heaven through Christ. That's why you have to accept Jesus as your Savior and Lord. He saves us by his grace. Now this is important. You have to understand that salvation is a gift. The only thing you can do is receive it and take it to yourself. And he saves us by his grace. We were dead in trespasses and sins, completely incapable of saving ourselves, the Bible says. By grace you are saved through faith, that not of yourself. It is a gift of God, not of works, lest any man or woman should boast. God saves us by his grace.
4: Yes.
3: Now, but we serve him in faith. We serve him in faith by believing what he says, and we serve him. But salvation is a complete gift. You receive it through Christ. That is very important to understand. You can't earn it. You can't be good enough for it, or any of that kind of thing.
4: It says here, Jerry, that grace is twofold. It's a gift and it's a force.
3: Yes.
4: As well as a gift.
3: Yeah, it's power. It's a force. It's something God offers to everybody, but not everybody receives it. Because a lot of them don't even know it exists.
4: It's like undeserved, or like they say, unmerited favor. It's kindness toward us.
3: Yeah, that's why we're important. But some people almost is not going to hear from about Christ except from you. You have to understand that. Don't just think, well, they'll eventually come to the Lord. Not particularly. There's going to be more people not saved than are saved. God is a whole lot of things. God is love. God is light. God is righteous. God is holy. And God is good. He's all of that. We're not. But we can receive those things as a gift through Jesus Christ, who shed his blood, his life for us. Because sin had to be paid for. The wages of sin is death. People die because of sin. Even Christians die, and their body does. So God had to provide salvation, and he and the Lord Jesus Christ paid the penalty. And that's the interesting thing, because the Bible says, and I don't have the verse right off hand, the Father was in Christ when he died on the cross. You hear what I just said?
4: Say it again.
3: The Father was in Christ when he died on the cross. So the God the Father died for you also. Very interesting. We'll find that scripture. I didn't write it down. But it is true.
4: But I thought he couldn't look at that God couldn't look upon the sin when Christ had the sin of everyone upon him.
3: Well, but that's just what the Bible says. I'm just telling you what the Bible says.
4: Well,
3: God was in Christ.
4: Yes.
3: The Father was in Christ.
4: And he
3: when
4: said,
3: God.
4: Father, why have you forsaken me?
3: But I'll find that verse. I'll have to. For some reason, I didn't write it down. Now, Christians can grieve the Spirit,
4: yes.
3: But they can't quench the Spirit.
4: Well,
3: lost people can quench the Spirit all the time. Christians grieve the Spirit. But you can come back into fellowship with God. You didn't lose your salvation, but you have to confess that to the Lord. That's 1 John 1. Well, let's look
4: Jerry,
3: up.
4: It says quench not the Spirit.
3: Let's
4: you
3: look
4: know,
3: up.
4: In the Bible, it says quench not the Spirit.
3: Well, it says don't do it, but you can. 1 John 1, 7.
4: 1 John
3: 1,
4: 7?
3: Yeah. See what that says. Okay, it says, but if we walk in the light as he is in the light, we have fellowship one with another, and the blood of Jesus Christ, his Son, cleanses us from all sin. If we say, verse 8, if we say we have no sin, we deceive ourselves, and the truth is not in us. Now that's where 1 John 1, 9 comes in, very important. If we confess our sins, this is we need to do that before when we accept Christ, but afterwards we still sin occasionally, so we need to confess our sins because he is just and faithful to forgive us our sins and cleanse us from all unrighteousness. That's 1 John 1, 9. That's one of the most important scriptures in the Bible. need to mark that. 1 John 1:9. So God is rich in mercy and grace. It's God's universe. He's doing things His way. He makes the rules. We have to come in His way. We can't come in our way. We got to come in His way. Okay. Verse 7. That in the ages to come, He might show the exceeding riches of His grace in His kindness toward us, that's believers, through Christ Jesus. Now, it's only through the grace and kindness of God that we're saved and brought here. We will join the angelic host in singing praises to God because He saves us. It's amazing grace that He saved a wretch like me. That's a fact. I could go into a whole list of stuff I did wrong before I was saved. And it was all, but I was only saved because I heard the Word of God, and God sent me to a church here in Rockford that told me how to get saved. The first church I was in until I was 16 years old just said, join the church, you're okay. Not true. But verse 7 says, God wants to show you exceeding riches to us of His because it was a gift. And that's what we need to understand. We can't run around boasting, I'm a Christian because I'm so wonderful. No, we just took the gift God gave us. Okay? Verses 8 and 9. These are the great verses that add up to this section on the believer's past, present, and future. Very important. Verses 8 and 9. For by grace you are saved. There it is, by grace. It's a gift. You are saved through faith. You believe that not of yourselves. It is a gift of God. It says so there, just so plain. Don't ever run around saying, I'm a Christian, I'm just so wonderful. No, we took the gift God offered us. Verse 9 says, not of works, lest any man or woman should boast. It's nothing we did other than except what Christ did. We are banking on what He did for our salvation, not what we did. We haven't got anything to boast about. These are the verses there for the section that I told you. We were dead in trespasses and sins. God saved us by His grace. He raised us to heavenly places in Christ Jesus, and we will someday be in heaven displaying the grace of God. Now, if somebody just sins all the time and claims to be a Christian, they're probably not. Unless they come to the place where they confess that sin. 1 John 1:9, we looked at that. Then God takes what they say, and they remain a Christian. But they're not going to do what He wants them to do until they quit sinning to a great extent. In other words, an alcoholic, if there is such a thing, as an alcoholic Christian, they're not going to serve God while they're drinking. That's the point. God saved us by His grace, raised us to heavenly places,

0: Philippians, what did I say? 1:6. Okay, Philippians 1:6.
1: Right after.
0: Being confident of this very thing, that he who begun a good work in you will perform it until the day of Jesus Christ. That's talking about his coming. Until the day of Jesus Christ. So if you are a child of God, you may wander away from him, but he will always make a way back for you, because it's by his grace and that alone you were saved. See, that's important. That's really important there. We have a finished salvation. Once you have it, you have it. Now, if you spend the rest of your life in sin, you're probably not saved. That's just the way it is. It isn't that you hope for salvation, you try salvation. You receive it as a gift. Like at Christmas, they give you a gift under the tree. Mm-hmm. It's got your name on it. It's yours. All you have to do is open it.
1: Mm-hmm.
0: That's the way it works. And so salvation by grace,
1: yes,
0: and it means it's also a faith. You have to have faith in it.
1: Yes.
0: It is a gift of God. God will give faith to all who gives heed to the message of the gospel. 2 Corinthians 3:14. 2 Corinthians 3:14. But their minds were blinded, for until this day remained the same veil taken away. And you read that, it doesn't seem like that's right.
1: No, it isn't.
2: If you would receive the Lord Jesus Christ as your personal Savior, please repeat this prayer after me. Dear Heavenly Father, I'm a sinner and lost, but I believe that the Lord Jesus Christ died on the cross for me, and that he rose from the dead on the third day, and right now I receive the Lord Jesus Christ as my personal Savior and Lord. Thank you, Lord, for saving me. Our phone number is 962-1477. That's 962-1477. This is Pelly Road Christian Fellowship.
3: Hi, I'm Todd Nettleton, and this is the Voice of the Martyrs Radio. Pastor Andre and his wife Miriam served together in a region of northern Benin that is 98% Muslim. While Andre was away, someone attacked Miriam in their home. Their daughter found her injured with a note she had written. "It is an attack, and this was planned for my husband." Assailants had battered and forced acid down Miriam's throat. After 40 days of suffering, she died. Police investigated, but never made any arrests. Andre suspects Islamists planned the attack after he shared the gospel with a local imam. Pray for Andre and his children, and for the Lord to open the eyes of those who oppose the gospel in Benin.
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5: If I had a dream of a man in brilliant white, his face shining like the sun, I would cry out, "Jesus." But for a Muslim woman who had that dream as a child, the man in white remained a mystery. I'm Perry LaHaye.
6: Cast yourself in.
5: Alina was born and raised Muslim in North Africa. Her dream of the man in white had captivated her. By the time Alina had become a young woman, her longing to know the meaning of the dream had only intensified. Early one morning, as Alina was walking to market, a Bible landed at her feet. A neighbor had thrown it out the front door, furious at her son for bringing it home from a vacation in Europe. As she read from the New Testament, or the Injil, as Muslims call it, she came to Jesus' transfiguration, where his face shone like the sun and his clothes became brilliant white. Alina knew this was the man from her childhood dream, and right then she put her faith in Jesus.

0: Jesus is moving in extraordinary ways in the Muslim world. Join what he's doing. Your first step, frontiersusa.org.
1: Hi, I'm Pastor Keith Manley with today's Reflection of Grace. Do you feel like your hard work goes unnoticed? Well, in Colossians chapter 3 and verse 23, God says, "Whatever you do, work at it with all your heart, as working for the Lord and not for human masters. Even when no one else sees, God does, and he values your faithfulness and your heart. Keep doing your best because it matters to him." In Galatians chapter 6 and verse 9, the Apostle Paul said, "Let us not become weary in doing good."
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3: He himself comes down and experiences our fate and suffering and gives himself completely for each one of us. Genesis 3:15 speaks of Jesus. It speaks of Yeshua. Now, this is the best part of it all. And this is what we will see today.
4: God does give himself completely by suffering for us and by taking on our sins. But God does not only control the damages we bring about in our own lives. Amazingly, he controls all things despite the damage that we do to his name. How do we damage God's name? We do this when we push our own message of truth and not his. We do this when we don't consult with him first, when we forget to pray and talk to God about decisions that we make. Are we walking by true faith in the sight of all? Is our behavior exemplary of a Bible-believing, Spirit-filled individual? Or is our behavior in any way damaging people's being drawn to the Lord? Think about Peter for a moment. What was his behavior like on the night of Yeshua's trial? He denied the Lord. He warmed himself around a fire and flatly denied even knowing the Messiah. And what more damage could Peter have caused by sorting off the guard's ear in Gethsemane, taking matters into his own hands, as we often do? Yet the damage of the reputation that Peter could have brought against Yeshua was most beautifully dealt with when Jesus, on the shores of the Galilee, did not reprimand Peter, but rather reinstate him. God is sovereign, so while we are damaged goods, we are also renewed and transformed into the image of Messiah. And though damaged, our value does not depreciate in any way, but instead, as we draw closer to him and are repaired by him, our value is actually enhanced. Shalom and welcome to Shalom Ariel as we continue our study in the book of Genesis with Messianic leader Jacques Isaac Gabizon. Be blessed as you listen in, and Shalom.
3: Before we start, you know, I just want to tell you, we've got a few calls concerning the red moon. Have you heard of red moon theories, everybody? Yes, you did this. How should we understand this? What red moon says is somebody who came up and found out that this year and next year at Passover and at Sukkot, there's going to be an eclipse of the moon. Okay, so the moon will appear red. And so he went to the scriptures and he saw that, in fact, they speak about the red moon. And so he says, then this is the end of the world coming soon. And of course, I listened to what he was saying, and he says, actually, in September, it's going to be the end of the world. The rapture will occur in September 2014. Should we believe this? Okay, let me tell you, because the red moon in the scriptures is mentioned in three passages. You have it in Joel chapter 2, in Acts chapter 2, in Revelation chapter 6. The reason for the red moon is because of wars, right? Wars that will darken the sky and so on. But it's not speaking about an eclipse of the moon at all. And besides which, Joel is a prophecy to Israel. And these eclipses will not be visible from Israel at all, be visible from other parts of the world. So we cannot go for these things. As if I tell you that the president of the United States will die on July the 4th. Why? Because four presidents died on July the 4th. So he must die on July the 4th, right? Also, you heard of the Kaduri, Rabbi Kaduri. He died in 2006. This is a prophecy from Israel, because there are many types of prophecies coming here, coming these days. So Kaduri said in 2006, he says that when the ex-president Sharon dies, this would be the year when the Messiah would come. And Sharon died actually this year. So some people actually say that this is the end. And of course, Kadori is the one who, before he died, he wrote down the name of the Messiah. And he wrote Yehoshua, he wrote. So what do we do with this? We don't know. But in any case, let it be the end. We're ready, right? You know that Hamas also came out with a prophecy this week. It said that Israel, actually this is the interior minister of the Palestinian Hamas. So there are many prophecies going on, but we as believers, first of all, we're not going to go through the tribulation time as the Red Moon said. You know, we're going to be taken before that. Okay, so we ought to wait for the Lord or expect the Lord to come at any time, even tonight, right? So let's open up our scriptures to Genesis chapter 3. Now, what we're about to see today in Genesis 3 is another fixing up, another remodeling of the creation. At the beginning, God created the heaven and the earth became tohu vebohu. And God went to work and fixed the void, the formlessness, the darkness, until everything was, God said, very good. And then he added another element to his creation, man and woman. But another tohu vebohu occurred. Man disobeyed one simple command. And God went back to work again, and now we're witnessing another fixing up. This is where we're at in our study of this book. And as we are about to look at the outcome of man's action, the judgments, I want to attract your attention to the manner with which God controls the damages, how he recreates again. In our reading of this section, don't lose sight of God. Follow him, see how he reacts, what he says, and you will be amazed. Because beyond the fall, past the judgments, you will be refreshed to see how gentle, how moderate, how affectionate he is in the midst of such a catastrophe as the fall. And there is one verse that comes to mind which well covers the whole section. Something Solomon and Peter both said. They said, love covers a multitude of sin. Love covers a multitude of sin. As the light came to shine in the darkness in Genesis chapter 1 verse 3, so is his love here. It is good for us to know about the serpent and about Adam and about Eve and what they did and said. But it is so sanctifying to see our Father in action. And the story of the fall does not end here, by the way. As we read on in Genesis, things do not get better. They get worse for humanity, and God's love is revealed even more. So the story itself gets better for us as we see him acting. We're going to see that after the second fixing, we learn that a faction, a majority of humankind, again falls and corrupts itself to the point that God eventually triggers what? The flood. Another tohu vebohu, a third one. And again, God fixes it up. This story, by the way, begins in just a couple of chapters from here, in Genesis 6. It doesn't take time. This is when God chooses another Adam, named Noah, with whom he prolongs humankind. And then later he chooses another man, Abraham, from where one nation, Israel, came. This begins in just a couple of more chapters later, in Genesis 12. The whole story goes so fast, but sadly, it is again a story of damage control that lasted for 2,000 years and kept its course until Acts 2. Until out of the nation of Israel, God creates another entity, the church. Again, it is a story of damage control that lasted another 2,000 years until our day, and it would last until God comes at last. He will create again a new heaven and a new earth and something special, a new heart for man, so that these things won't happen again. This then is the whole story of humanity, and it begins in our text. But in all this confusion, do not be disappointed by the repetitiveness of the fall. Just do not lose sight of God. Watch him. He is worth our full attention. But the best part, I didn't tell you. The best part of the whole story is found in our section today in one verse, Genesis 3:15. There we will learn that God does not only controls our damages. He is much more involved than this. He himself comes down and experiences our fate and suffering and gives himself completely for each one of us. Genesis 3:15 speaks of Jesus. It speaks of Yeshua. Now, this is the best part of it all. And this is what we will see today. And as we're about to read the story of the judgment, again, stay close to the wonderful God and be blessed. Now, before reading, there's a symmetry, a fine one, in the verses in front of us. First, the serpent approaches Eve. Then she goes to her husband, Adam. Then God reverses the order. He first goes to the man, the head, and then to the woman. And now, as he's about to pronounce the judgment on the three of them, he begins as it was at the beginning, with the serpent, then to Eve, and then to Adam. Let us read Genesis chapter 3, verses 14 and 15, as he speaks to the serpent. So the Lord God said to the serpent, "Because you have done this, you are cursed more than all cattle, and more than every beast of the field. On your belly you shall go, and you shall eat dust all the days of your life. And I will put enmity between you and the woman, and between your seed and her seed. He shall bruise your head, and he shall bruise his heel." The first thing we notice is that God goes right into pronouncing a judgment on the serpent. He does not ask any questions, nor does he engage in a conversation as he will do with Adam and Eve. There was really no point to it. The devil at this point was already fallen. And this episode showed even more the level of his pride. And see also that the serpent is speechless. He says nothing, because when God pronounces a judgment, what can anyone say? The first part of the judgment is that the serpent is cursed more than all cattle and more than every beast of the field. What does that mean? We need to go beyond the actual animal to the serpent, that is the snake, in order to grasp the magnitude of these words as they are addressed to Satan himself, not to the actual animal. Consider the fall of this angel. From wanting to be above the mountain of God and be like God, he is brought lower than the lowest of beings, that is, the animals. He is cursed above more than all animals. From being next to God down to the lowest point, this is the story of pride, which is at the end goes from fame to rags. And the story is repeated many times in the Bible. Many times we see it with men. For instance, we remember Nebuchadnezzar. You know that after seeing the action and the power of God and experiencing even his power, he turned away from God and he said, "Is this not great Babylon that I have built for the royal dwelling with my mighty power, for my majesty?" It was, did you know that it was at the time when he spoke these words that he became like an animal? Like in Genesis 3 again. From fame to rags. This is the story, the prophecy of all pride. Isaiah also prophesied the outcome of the serpent in Isaiah 14. There he is told that at the end, he will be cast, not only in Sheol, but in the lowest part of it. Verse 15. God said, "Yet you shall be brought down to Sheol, to the lowest depth of the pit," when he says that I'm going to go above God. Lowest to the worst parts. This is similar to crawling on one's belly. From wanting to be God to being lower than the lowest beings. And when in Genesis 3 it says that the serpent will crawl on its belly all the days of your life, he says. It means forever in the case of the fallen angels. Because in the prophecy of the millennium, when the animals will return to their precondition, like in Isaiah 65, it says that the wolf and the lamb shall feed together. The lion shall eat straw with the ox. But look what it says about the serpent. He will still eat dust. No redemption for Satan, for the fallen angels. Even then, when the creation will be restored for 1,000 years, the serpent's food will still be dust. There is no remission for it. Eating dust is an expression used against fallen enemies. It speaks of utter defeat after experiencing God's judgment.
4: Don't go away. We'll be right back with the second half of our program coming up just after this message. As we wind up for the second part of our program today, we would like to remind our listeners how blessed and privileged we feel to be part of your radio day. We pray that the messages you hear will instruct you, edify you, and encourage you to love the Lord more and follow Him into obedience in even greater ways. We are all changed by the challenges and transformed by the trials of life. And as we walk them together, we keep looking up to Him who is mighty to break down the walls of Jericho that stand before us and to hand over to us the spiritual victories in life. Yeshua has broken down the greatest barrier, the greatest wall that has separated us from God the Father. Thank you, listeners, for joining us in prayer and in financial support for this ministry. 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And if God leads you to contribute from the treasures that God has blessed you with, for the continuation of this radio ministry. Shalom, shalom, as we begin part two of today's program.
3: We believe God is real, the Bible is real, Yeshua is alive, and because of that, we work with all our hearts. We invest our time, our money, and energy in children's ministry, youth ministry, music ministry, evangelism. We demonstrate our faith by our works.
4: Do actions speak louder than words? They often do. Two men had their kingdoms taken from them, both because of what they did. The gauge of our faith is based on what we do. It's not just what we do, but if what we do is done in obedience to the word. When it came to Adam and Solomon, both of them did do things, yes, but they also caused the downfall of their respective kingdoms. Adam saw the closing of the Edenic Garden, and Solomon saw the fall of the United Tribes of Israel. How important is obedience? God sees obedience even more important than sacrifice. For many of us, we would rather show a little bit of religious sacrifice than be obedient. Obedience to the word is hard. But if we are obedient, we don't need a sacrifice. Disobedience results in a need for a sacrifice. A good example of disobedience is a young lady who may choose to marry a non-believer. She is showing disobedience to the Word of God and might find that throughout her life she will be sacrificing much. Remember what Yeshua said. He did not say, "If you love me, you will sacrifice," but rather he said, "If you love me, you will obey my teaching." May our obedience to your word, O Lord, be a sweet-smelling sacrifice. Welcome to Shalom Ariel, and welcome to our continuing study in the book of Genesis with Messianic leader Jacques Isaac Gabizon. Be blessed as you listen in, and shalom.
3: In the judgment we're about to read here, the one for the serpent and also for Adam and Eve, there is this concept of measure for measure. One that we find not only here, but throughout the scriptures. The expression measure for measure comes to us from Shakespeare. It is the title of one of his comedy. And he was inspired by the words of Jesus in Matthew chapter 7, verse 2. He says, "For which what judgment you judge, you will be judged. And with the measure you use, it will be measured back to you. The serpent tempted Eve to eat the forbidden fruit. Now he will eat dust. He wanted to be higher than God. He now will be the lowest of all the lowest part of creation." The same thing with another proud being, Pharaoh, do you remember? As he killed the firstborn of Israel by drowning them, his army was drowned in the sea. Even in Romans 1, as people gave themselves up to uncleanness, God gave them up to their uncleanness by removing his restraining gracious power from them. This is what happens when people stay in sin and do not want to repent. Even in history, we can see the hand of God in action and applying this concept. As Spain, if you remember, forced the Jews out of their territory in 1492 during the Inquisition, because they saw them as a hindrance of their growth. In less than 50 years later, the mighty Spanish Empire went bankrupt. When the Egyptian president Nasser swore to push the Jews out to sea, it was his own soldiers who were fleeing the Jews, swimming across the Suez Channel. Measure for measure. Eye for eye, right? Shakespeare was right. This is a concept that will stand as well in the Last Judgment. But have you seen how the verse begins? "Because you have done this." God knew the heart of this fallen angel. He has seen it long before he created him. However, he waited until the action was done. Then he proceeded to the judgment. See how important an action can be. While the thought was brewing in the mind of the serpent, maybe for years and years, it is the action that brought about the judgment. And this again we see recurring in the scriptures with Solomon. Solomon, who broke down Israel, was given so much wisdom. Then God came to him in 1 Kings 11 and he says, Solomon, because you have done this and have not kept my covenant and my statutes, I'm going to remove the kingdom from you. And from then on, it fell. God waits for one's action and then he goes into action himself. While we can choose our actions, we do not determine the consequences. Justice will. Solomon's action triggered that what Yeshua called the times of the Gentiles, even though it was about 400 years later. The action of Adam and that of Solomon are very similar in this case, as they both drag down everyone along with them. And we can turn the tide, by the way, and act well and bring blessing to us, like Abraham, right? God waited for Abraham in Genesis 22. He says, because you have done these things, I have not withheld your son, your only son. He says, blessing, I'm going to bless you. Same with us. Our life is very much determined by our actions, the actions we do and those we do not do. Faith itself is seen through our action. James said, I will show you my faith by my action. Show me your faith. Someone said, faith and works are answerable as sun and light. Who was actually the correlation? If faith is the sun, good works are its rays. This is how we see believers, right? By their action. Let's see your faith, James says. And all of this speaks to us as a congregation. How do we recognize a congregation that excels in faith? One way is by the works they do, the ministry they sustain. We believe God is real, the Bible is real, Yeshua is alive, and because of that, we work with all our hearts. We invest our time, our money, and energy in children's ministry, youth ministry, music ministry, evangelism. We demonstrate our faith by our works. It is then that God will bless and say again, because you have done this blessing, I will bless you. It is all a question of measure, for the good and for the worst. Now, there's one more thing we learn from this one, verse 14. It is that the serpent will be more cursed than all the cattle and more than the beast of the field. More? What does that mean? More. More than all the animals. You know that this tells us that the animal world and even nature itself was dragged down in the fall. The curse of sin also affected the world. That animals eat each other is not the normal state of creation. It is not nature as it was originally created. And this is Paul's argument. In Romans 1:21, he speaks of the bondage of corruption concerning the animal world. Bondage of corruption. That is, they were pulled down with all the rest. So our sin affected the whole world we live in. Nature suffers because we fell. But when the Messiah comes back, we read in Isaiah 65, if you remember, that the wolf will eat with the lamb. It will not eat the lamb. You see how the Bible goes the opposite direction from the belief that this chaotic state of our world is so natural. They speak of the survival of the fittest, reaching into the ideal race of man and the ideal animals. But it is really an all-out war of all species, who without the restraining power of the Creator would have disappeared long ago. It is not the survival of the fittest. It is really the survival by the grace of God. This is what it is. And how is this world going to be saved out of this mess? The next verse will tell us, Genesis 3:15. In there is found condensed the whole history on earth of the Messiah, and our history in just a few words. Let's read it again. And I will put enmity between you and the woman and between your seed and her seed. And he shall bruise your head and you shall bruise his heel. Enmity between the serpent and the woman. We understand that as the whole story began with a fake friendship between the serpent and Eve, now and forever, it will be enmity between them, measure for measure. And as we consider now the seed, the first thing, a first oddity actually in this verse is that the seed is of the woman. In the scriptures, it is mainly the seed of man. And even in genealogies, are almost always that of man, not that of woman. So who is this woman? Miriam. Mary, the mother of Jesus, the mother of Yeshua. Let me show you the road of the woman, the woman's road. If you put these three verses together, you'll understand what happens, right? Genesis 3:15, the virgin, the seed of the woman is coming. Isaiah 7:14, 700 years later, it speaks of the virgin giving birth. And in Matthew 1:23, you see the fulfillment when Miriam gives birth. And this prophecy of the seed of the woman was fulfilled so literally as all other prophecies, literal interpretation. Jesus was born of a young Jewish virgin girl through the Ruach HaKodesh. And who is the seed of the woman? Let me show you another road, the seed road itself. Genesis 3:15, the prophecy of the seed. And in Isaiah 53:10, where we see the seed as one individual who comes and he dies for the sins of the world. It pleased the Lord, it says, to bruise him. He has put him to grief. When you make him his soul offering for sin, he shall see his seed, whom you are, actually. And then Matthew 1:23 again, when we see the birth of the seed. But who is the seed of Satan, if Jesus is the seed of the woman? It will be the Antichrist. From Cain to Judas Iscariot to many other Antichrists to the final one, the Antichrist spoken of by John in Revelation and in his letters. He will be the evil's one last attempt to bring down the world. He would be so intelligent, so charismatic that people are going to listen to him. For us, it is very easy, by the way, to look back and put these verses together. What about the Israelites of the time of Jesus? How did they understand, actually, this prophecy? Did you know that they understood that it was messianic? Let me tell you about the Targum of Neofiti and that of the Targum of Jonathan, how they translated these verses. This translation, that's what Targum means, translation, were done around the 3rd century before Christ. So this Targum represents the Bible of the time of Christ, what they were reading. Let me tell you what this verse says, where it is long, I shorten it. It says, "And I will put enmity between you and the woman and between your sons and her sons. For her sons, however, there will be a remedy. But for you, O serpent, there will not be a remedy, since they are to make appeasement in the end, in the day of King Messiah." This is the first time they mentioned King Messiah in the scriptures. They understood that this prophecy actually speaks of the Messiah, even though today in modern Judaism, they just brush it off. And see the end of it. How does the Messiah subdue the serpent? He will bruise his head. That is, he will give him the final blow. He will make an end of him. This actually will come later when we read in Revelation that will be thrown into the lake of fire forever and ever. But the serpent will bruise his heel. What does that mean? How can we understand this? You see, the word heel has two meanings, one positive, one negative. The translators of the Targum saw the positive side. The word is aked, and it means anything that is last, at the rear, like the last days or the times of the Messiah. They saw in this phrase the bruising of man until the Messiah comes. We will be bruised. We will be overwhelmed, because the word bruise means also overwhelmed by the devil. They understood the work of the devil, that he will come until the Messiah comes and puts an end to him.
4: 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We are located at 6297 Monkland Boulevard, corner of Madison in NDG. The message is given in English, but we do offer a simultaneous translation into French and Russian. 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
1: Childhood abuse affects people in many ways. I was physically abused at 10. To forget the shame, I took up role-playing games, then drinking, smoking, marijuana, and pornography. I introduced some of my friends to alcohol, but when my best friend was killed driving drunk, the guilt was unbearable. I quit college and lost my job. I started cruising town, scaring girls with a gun-shaped cigarette lighter, and that brought a SWAT team to our house, so Dad threw me out. I was depressed over the mess of my life, the kids I led astray, my friend's death, the disgrace of being abused. The pain was constant, like a prison wall. I feared dying in a fire, and one night I awoke to TV pictures of a massive fire. The next day at work, we had a fire drill, and I got locked in a storage room with flammables. That night I lost it, screaming and throwing rocks. A few days later, I threatened my family with a knife. After time in a mental hospital, I tried to change. I did things I thought would please God, even trying to sacrifice my life, but I was still in a prison. One day I met a pastor. He explained that there was nothing I could do to please God, but the good news was that Jesus did for me what I couldn't do for myself. In Christ, I found a new life and release from my prison. I'm Matthew Rath. If the Son, therefore, shall make you free, ye shall be free indeed.
0: If you would like to be free from the weight of sin by accepting Jesus Christ as Lord and Savior, call 1-888-NEED-HIM right now. 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
3: If he's not the Son of God, and if he is not God walking in human flesh, if he is not seated at the Father's right hand making intercession for us, then he was a liar, he was a counterfeit, he was a fraud. You can't have a good Jesus unless he's God. The resurrection, the Father's way of putting value and absolute certainty before the whole world, this is not just another religious leader. This is the living God coming out of that tomb because death could not hold God the Son.
4: Welcome to In Touch, the teaching ministry of Dr. Charles Stanley. Down through the centuries, the varying beliefs of the world's religions have generated a lot of disagreement, and often their leaders have promised special knowledge about how to live forever. Today, we'll hear the Bible's simple message of salvation, clearing up the confusion about eternal life.
3: Are you interested in eternal life? Do you know what it is? Do you know how to possess it? Do you realize that once you have it, you can absolutely be sure of it? Well, that's what I want to talk about in this message. Simply this, eternal life, do you want it? And I want you to turn, if you will, to 1 John chapter 5. 1 John chapter 5, beginning in verse 4, John makes it very, very clear as to how you and I can have eternal life. And so he begins by saying in verse 4, "Whatever is born of God overcomes the world, and this is the victory that has overcome the world, our faith. And who is the one who overcomes the world but he who believes that Jesus is the Son of God? This is the one who came by water and blood, Jesus Christ, not with the water only, but with the water and with the blood. And it is the Spirit who bears witness, because the Spirit is the truth. For there are three that bear witness, the Spirit and the water and the blood, and the three are in agreement. If we receive the witness of men, the witness of God is greater, for the witness of God is this, that he has borne witness concerning his Son. The one who believes in the Son of God has the witness in himself. The one who does not believe God has made him a liar, because he has not believed in the witness that God has borne concerning his Son. And the witness is this, that God has given us eternal life, and this life is in his Son. He who has the Son has the life. He who does not have the Son of God does not have the life. These things I've written to you who believe in the name of the Son of God, in order that you may know that you have eternal life. It's very clear in this passage, if you'll notice, in verse 11. And the witness is this, that God has given us eternal life. And the first thing I simply want to say is this, that is, eternal life is a gift of God. Eternal life is a gift of God. For example, he says it here, and then that passage that all of us know so well in Romans chapter 6, 23, when he says, the wages of sin is death, but the gift of God is eternal life through Jesus Christ our Lord. And it's very clear all through the Scriptures that eternal life is a gift of God. It isn't something we work for, something we pay for, something we worship for. It is a gift of God from God. Eternal life is not a place. Eternal life is a relationship. Eternal life is a relationship with God through His Son, Jesus Christ, that makes it possible for us to spend eternity in a place called heaven. When you turn, for example, to the book of the Revelation, and you come to that 20th chapter and the 21st chapter, especially 21 and 22, when he's talking about heaven and describing heaven, he talks about the fact in verse 7 of chapter 21 that he says, I'll be his God and he'll be my son. In chapter 22, verse 4, he says, and they shall see his face, and his name shall be on their foreheads. And there shall no longer be any night. They shall not have any need of the light of the lamp, nor the light of the sun, because the Lord God shall illumine them, and they shall reign forever and ever. And then the 21st, 22nd chapters talk about heaven and what it's like. But the real emphasis in the fact that you and I have a personal relationship with God. Eternal life is a gift that he gives us that has to do with our relationship with him. But it has to do with a relationship that is eternal. That is, it is never ending. It is a duration of time in which there is no end whatsoever. So, once born, you live forever. We have the awesome privilege of choosing what that direction is going to be and where we're going to live. We're either going to live in heaven with Almighty God and all the wondrous things that He's provided for us, or we're going to be eternally separated from God, losing all hope forever and ever of any good, of any change. There's not a single verse in the Scripture that would even imply that once you die without Jesus Christ, that somehow you're going to get a second chance on the other side. There's not a single verse to imply that. Nowhere does the Bible teach that. That's why the emphasis of Jesus in so many things he said about eternity and about eternal punishment and about heaven, because he was making the point, listen, if you don't do it now, it's going to be too late after you die. So when I think about what life's all about, and think about the fact that I have a choice, then surely I have a deep interest in eternal life. This endless duration of life, this endless duration of life that is involved in fellowship and companionship and oneness and intimacy with God who sent His Son to this world in order that I might be saved, forgiven of my sins, and have the gift of eternal life. Surely you'd be interested in that. Well, when I think about the fact that it's a gift, certainly ought to stir up somebody's interest. Nowhere in the Bible does it say, if you work so many years, you will earn the gift of eternal life. If you pay so much, you will be able to purchase eternal life. Now listen carefully. There's so much supposedly truth that goes on out there that has a subtle mixture. And here's the mixture. You'll hear the message is saved by grace, not by works. But then if you keep listening oftentimes, the next thing you hear is the fact, though it's not said, but it's implied, but in order to stay saved, here's what you got to do. You must do the following things. You must give so much, or you must serve God. You must do all these things. Listen, serving God and giving and praying and worshiping are all part of the Christian life, and it's what all of us who are saints, it's what we want to do. We love God. We want to do that. But how does a person come to eternal life? The Bible says it's a gift. Now watch this. It cannot be the result of what I did and a gift at the same time. It's either going to be a gift or it's going to be wages. That's why the Bible says the wages of sin is death, but the gift of God is eternal life. Listen, the gift of eternal life is eternal life. You can't portion out eternity. If it's eternal, it's eternal. You can't say, well, you get so much eternal life. No, if you get eternal life, you've got it and you've got it forever. Nowhere does the Bible say that you get it by works. Not by works of righteousness which we've done, but according to His mercy. His mercy He saved us, He's forgiven us. Now, the big question is, how? How can I possess eternal life? Well, there are two very simple, again, two absolutes. The Bible's not hazy about this. Two absolutes. Number one, in order to possess eternal life, I must agree with God about who His Son is. Listen, I must agree with God's witness about who His Son Jesus is. Now, who is He? Well, that's what this passage is sort of dealing with here. When I say sort of, I mean the fact that some of this about blood, water, and spirit, John was writing to correct an error in the church. And the error was this, that when Jesus was born, came into the world as a man, when He was baptized, He became God. He remained God until He came to the cross, then He was man again. There's not one verse of Scripture anywhere in the Bible to say that. Not one. So that's the kind of area He was writing about. So that's why some of this is here, which I want us to look at for a moment. When we ask the question now, how does a person receive the gift of eternal life? I know deep down inside you either are interested now, you're going to be interested. How do you receive the gift of eternal life? Well, let's look at it. Because again, it's very clear. Number one, you've got to believe that Jesus Christ is who God says He is. He is the eternal Son of the living God. Now listen to these passages, if you will. Verse 10, the one who believes in the Son of God has the witness in himself. I'm coming back to that now. The one who does not believe God has made him a liar because he has not believed in the witness that God has borne concerning His Son. That is, what did God say about His Son? And the witness is this, that God has given us eternal life, and this life is in His Son. He who has the Son has the life. He who does not have the Son of God does not have life. So, what is the testimony, what is the witness of Almighty God about His Son? He says, His Son, Jesus Christ, is the Son of God. Jesus said, if you've seen Me, you've seen the Father. I am the Father one. Jesus is deity, even as God the Father is deity. And so people who say to you, well, now, wait a minute. You know, I believe in God. You mean to tell me that if I believe in God and I don't believe in Jesus, that I don't have eternal life? Well, you listen to what He said. He who has the Son has life. He who does not have the Son of God does not have life. That doesn't leave any question. There can be no doubt about that whatsoever. What He's saying here is this. In order for me to have the gift of eternal life, I must agree with God about who He says His Son is. And He says His Son, Jesus Christ, is His Son, His eternal Son, the Son of God. Jesus confessed to being the Son of God. Peter said, Thou art the Christ, the Son of the living God. And all through the Gospels, He was identified as the Son of God. If you've seen Me, He says, you've seen the Father. I'm the Father one. If you've seen Him, you've seen the Father. He and the Father are one. He is deity. And when a person says, well, I do believe in God, but I don't believe in Jesus, then my friend, no matter what else you believe in life, if you do not believe that Jesus Christ is divine, that He is deity, if you do not believe that He is the eternal Son of God, then let me ask you a question. Why did He die? Because if He were just the man, He had to be a sinner. Now listen to this. You can't have it the way the world wants it. You just can't have it this way. Let me show you why. You can't have it that Jesus was a good man, wonderful man, good teacher, great philosopher, healer, a great person in history, but He was not the Son of God, and He certainly was not God. Now, you can't have it that way. You say, yes, I can. No, you can't. Because Jesus Christ could not be a good man. He could not be just a philosopher. He couldn't be all of that. If He's not the Son of God, and if He is not God walking in human flesh, if He is not seated at the Father's right hand making intercession for us, then He was a liar, He was an imposter, He was a counterfeit, and He was a fraud. You can't have a good Jesus unless He's God. The resurrection, the Father's way of putting value and absolute certainty before the whole world, this is not just another religious leader, not just a philosopher, not just a teacher, not just a preacher, not just a theologian. This is the living God coming out of that tomb because death could not hold God the Son. Validating everything He said and giving you and me the assurance that we need. That when the Bible says, absent from the body, present with the Lord, suppose He was still in the grave. Suppose He's like all other religious leaders. We'd have no assurance whatsoever. We have absolute assurance. Rose from the grave, validated, gave us blessed assurance that he's everything he says is. Well, first of all, you got to believe who he is. He's the Son of God, the eternal Son of God who came in the world to die on a cross. You know that your sins and mine may be forgiven. But there's a second thing. The second thing is you must be willing to accept him as your personal Savior. You must be willing to accept him as your personal Savior. Now, when I think about the whole idea of accepting him as your personal Savior and what people think about that. So I believe in Jesus. Well, I want you to think about something. This is so crystal clear and it's so black and white. Are you listening? Say amen.
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3: Watch this. Couldn't be any clearer than this. Listen carefully. Eternal life is irretrievably, irrevocably, immutably linked to the person of Jesus. You can't have one without having the other. Listen to this. Here's how you have the Son. He says, to as many as believed in him, to them gave he the right, the authority, the power to become the sons of God. As many as believed in him, receive him, as many as received him by faith. Now, what does it mean to receive Jesus? It means, watch this carefully. It means that I accept the testimony of God the Father, God the Son. I accept the testimony of Scripture about who he is. That he is man's only hope, that he's man's Savior. That's the way forgiveness comes. If I receive Jesus Christ as my personal Savior, that means I accept personally that who he is God the Father, Son. I accept who he is. I accept what he did in my behalf, that he died for my sins. I accept that and apply that to my own life by faith. I accept who he is and I accept what he did, and I accept the fact that God said, if I do so, if I believe him, I will be saved. So let me define what believe means. To believe in Jesus means that I have a confident conviction that Jesus is who he says he is, and upon placing my trust in him as my Savior, I enter into a personal and eternal relationship with him. It is a confident conviction that Jesus is who he says he is, and upon placing my trust in him, I believe you who you say you are. Placing my trust in him, which would include that I believe what he did at Calvary in my behalf. I enter into, by faith, I enter into a personal, eternal relationship with him. Therefore, when a person says, oh, I believe about Jesus, that's not believing in Jesus. One of these days, you're going to come to the end of life. What you've believed all these years isn't going to make any difference whatsoever if you have rejected Jesus all these years. You see, I understand this may be a little difficult for you because of maybe somewhere you've come from in life or whatever your religion may be. I have nothing personal in mind. I'm interested in one thing, that you simply know the truth. When it comes the time when you close your eyes on this life and you open them on the next one, I just want you to be sure that it will not be a fearful time, a tragic time, a tormenting moment, a moment when you become hysterically uncontrollable because you know when you take your last breath, you're going into an endless, uncertain, unknown eternity that you know nothing about. There's only one way to avoid that. This is the way it is. To accept what God the Father said about his Son, there's only one Jesus. He's God the Father's only begotten Son who came into this world in his sinless perfection for the purpose of dying for your sins. So that the moment you ask him to forgive you of your sin, on the basis of who he is, the great forgiver, the basis of what he did, he paid your sin debt in full. Placing your trust in him, you become a child of God. Your eternal future is secure forever. He comes to live on the inside of you to enable you to live a very godly life. That's what this is all about. The gift of eternal life is yours for the asking. and yours for the believing. Do you want it? If you're wise, you'll take it. Father, I pray the Holy Spirit has penetrated every single heart that has heard this message. For those who are full of doubts, we want to ask you to settle those doubts right now. For those who know in their heart there's never been a time when they made this momentous decision that affects their whole destiny, grant them the courage and the simple faith to pray this prayer to you, believing with all their heart, because there's no reason to doubt it, that you've heard and that you've answered even while they're praying. If you will pray this prayer, Heavenly Father, I know I've sinned against you. I'm asking you to forgive me of my sin. I do believe that Jesus Christ is your Son. I believe that when he went to the cross at Calvary, he paid my sin debt in full. By faith, I receive Jesus as my personal Savior. Here and now, I accept your forgiveness and the gift of eternal life through Jesus Christ, the Lord, and now my Lord. In his name I pray, amen. If you prayed that prayer, you can't ever be the same. And my friends, you don't have to worry about death, because when it hits you, things are going to get better instantly, because you have the gift of eternal life.
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4: 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There's no shortage of bad news. If you're a dad and a believer, how can you reassure your children?

0: people talk about how bad times are today. Well, I can look back and realize when we were fighting a war on both sides of our nation, in Europe and in Japan, it looked like they were coming up the Aleutian Chain and we were going to be invaded, and then the communist world was taken over. In other words, there have always been crises and always been things to fear. And so Dad has to remind his children that, you know, there have always been times like this, but we're trusting God. God is sovereign. He's in charge of everything. And I think one of the basic principles of Scripture that a father needs to get across to his whole family, his wife and his children: God is in control. And to assure them that in spite of all the things that are going on, God's bigger than all of that. And if He's in control, I have no reason to fear, because He's going to take care of us, provide for our needs. What He says He will do, He will do. And when the father projects that image, it just builds confidence and assurance. That child, they can go to school with confidence and assurance. They can hear all the bad news. And think about all the bad news that comes across on television. We're going to be invaded by this. We could be bombed. There could be a bomb that just wipes out the whole city. Well, the father needs to sit there and say, you know what, they're forgetting something. God's in control. We're trusting Him. He can take care of us. And that conveys a message of strength and courage in the life of that child.
1: Learn more about living the Christian life and encouraging others in their faith at intouch.org. And if you have a story about what you've learned through this program, please share it with us. On the next edition of In Touch, how can you be confident you'll go to heaven? 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I hope you'll join us again for In Touch, the teaching ministry of Dr. Charles Stanley. 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
2: Fighting thorns and thistles. 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Well, that's not how God originally designed it to be. In God's very good creation, Adam's work of caring for creation was a joyful task. But after sin, God cursed the ground, so it now produces thorns and thistles. The Bible tells us all of creation groans because of sin. But there's hope. Because of Jesus' sacrifice for us, someday those who trust in Him will dwell for eternity in a new heaven and a new earth where the curse will be no more.
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4: Chapter 2. My son, if thou wilt receive my words and hide my commandments with thee, so that thou incline thine ear unto wisdom and apply thine heart to understanding, yea, if thou criest after knowledge and liftest up thy voice for understanding, if thou seekest her as silver, and searchest for her as for hid treasures, then shalt thou understand the fear of the Lord, and find the knowledge of God. For the Lord giveth wisdom. Out of His mouth cometh knowledge and understanding. He layeth up sound wisdom for the righteous. He is a buckler to them that walk uprightly. He keepeth the paths of judgment, and preserveth the way of His saints. Then shalt thou understand righteousness, and judgment, and equity, yea, every good path. When wisdom entereth into thine heart, and knowledge is pleasant unto thy soul, discretion shall preserve thee, understanding shall keep thee, to deliver thee from the way of the evil man, from the man that speaketh froward things, who leave the paths of uprightness to walk in the ways of darkness, who rejoice to do evil, and delight in the frowardness of the wicked, whose ways are crooked, and they froward in their paths. To deliver thee from the strange woman, even from the stranger which flattereth with her words, which forsaketh the guide of her youth, and forgetteth the covenant of her God. For her house inclineth unto death, and her paths unto the dead. None that go unto her return again, neither take they hold of the paths of life. That thou mayest walk in the way of good men, and keep the paths of the righteous. For the upright shall dwell in the land, and the perfect shall remain in it. But the wicked shall be cut off from the earth, and the transgressors shall be rooted out of it.

0: Chapter 9. And as Jesus passed by, he saw a man which was blind from his birth. And his disciples asked him, saying, Master, who did sin, this man or his parents, that he was born blind? Jesus answered,
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2: Thanks for joining us today on The Wobbler Show, the intersection of faith and culture, always taking on the hot topics of the day from a biblical, historical, and constitutional perspective, and we are enjoying this week immensely. So we are right on the cusp of the 250th birthday of our nation, celebrating our Declaration of Independence and all that it stands for, all those principles that we laid the foundation on, how we organize those powers, as Jefferson says in the Declaration. So it's a wonderful, wonderful week, lots of things happening in D.C. and across the nation, all three of us on the road and going to all kinds of events. So we're just having a great time celebrating and, of course, teaching on what that foundation truly is. Rick Green here with Tim Barton, David Barton, and David's in the air right now, headed to yet another event. Tim, I think you just got back from D.C. or somewhere. I'm headed out to Nashville. I mean, man, we got a lot going on, bro, but thank you for, I know you're in the middle of the airport right now as we record, and we're just getting it in when we can.
3: That's it. I'm waiting to get on a flight to go to D.C., and we'll be up there the rest of this week. So once I get there, hopefully it'll be easier. And I am super pumped. Tomorrow we have our good friend, Pastor Josh McPherson, on Friday for Good News Friday. We get to go over some really fun 250-related stuff, some really great patriotic stuff. And really, I mean, Rick, we had talked about this week just doing a lot of America history, Americana. But the Supreme Court threw us a few curveballs that we thought we can't not talk about some of the things that have happened. And then even yesterday, it felt very rushed with Nate. Again, we were all on the road traveling, and he was just getting into some great stuff. And we're like, bro, we're sorry. We're out of time. We'll have to have you back. So much to talk about today.
2: Well, and one of the things that I think is worth pointing out, since we had Nate last night, we're going to have Josh on Friday. There are so many people that God has raised up for this time and these incredible ministries around the country. Of course, Josh's church up there in Washington, the amazing men's conference that you guys had, what Nate's doing with For Liberty and Justice, all these different organizations, and honestly, these a lot of young people coming up in their 20s and 30s that God is using and putting out front. So it's really cool, and we love having as many of these folks on the program as we can, highlighting their ministries, talking about their books and different things, because we had Eric Metaxas, I think, 2 weeks ago about his book, Revolution, others that have come out with books this year, specifically about the founders and the things that happened. And then, of course, Lies, Fortune, Sacred Honor, the new book from Wall Builders that David and Tim just did, and we've been learning about some of those guys as well. And I love the fact that Amazon ran out, we're selling out on that book. That's just fantastic. That tells you people are hungry to know more about the founding, which means, Tim, we're getting beyond the fireworks and the hot dogs and everything else. All great. We're looking forward to big parties this weekend. Going to have a great time. But it goes beyond that. People want it to be deeper. They want to know, what are we celebrating? We're waving the flag. Why is that flag worthy of being waved?
3: Totally. It's something that is so encouraging for us. We talk about it a lot off air, and hopefully enough on air that people kind of hear our hearts and our sentiment, how excited we are to see what God is doing. And even, Rick, as you mentioned, you know, the people that God is raising up right now strategically, the reason we wanted to have Nate and Josh on this week is because as we talk about the foundation of the nation, we were a nation birthed from the principles of Christianity. And it's because the founding fathers were people that were raised primarily in this Christian society. They learned to read, so many of them, with the Bible as a primary and early textbook. The founding fathers encouraged the Bible to remain a primary textbook through education in the nation. And one of the things that we have pointed out a lot is when you look at early America, there were so many pastors that were leading the way. And this is, again, where we thought, man, having Nate and Josh, both pastors, on to show that this is what we are seeing now, that this is a return to a lot of what happened with the birth of the nation. The birth of the nation didn't come because the majority of Americans agreed with the sentiment. Actually, the founding fathers were in the minority, but they were the persistent, dedicated, faithful individuals, because of their principles and courage, kept showing up, stood firm on what they believed, and God used them in amazing ways. And we think we are seeing that yet again. And Rick, to your point, it's not people that are just looking for something to cheer for. They are looking for the truth to stand on, the cause to support and promote. And primarily we are seeing God raise up a new generation of people that are hungry for more of him, for more of his word, for firm truth, not just looking for a seeker-sensitive church. They're looking for someone that'll disciple and challenge and grow them in the word. And these are people that also love their country and are connecting those dots as well. So many positive things happening that are very exciting for us.
2: You mentioned it's a lot like the founding era. And I think I heard you talk about this on the Josh Howerton interview. Another Josh is just amazing, doing incredible work. And it's, you know, the founders, they actually reprinted a lot of the sermons from the previous generation or the previous couple of decades from guys like John Wise, because those biblical principles were articulating what this nation would end up being founded upon. And so in the same way that they did that, brought those truths back, reprinted those things, sort of like Josiah finding, you know, the law and realizing this is who we are. We're doing that in this generation. That's why all these books I mentioned, it's just so important that people are buying these and they're reading these and they're diving in and they're taking the classes, because they really do. They want to know what's at the foundation. How do these principles actually work? So it is what you said. It's very much repeating what happened in the founding era.
3: Totally. And because I'm sitting in an airport, I don't have my computer open or I would look this up, but I was listening to Second Chronicles and just kind of my daily Bible listening. And it was not very long ago, maybe last week, maybe the beginning of this week. And it was Josiah finding those scrolls. And what's interesting is he finds, right, like the book of the law. That's what he finds. But what happens is when he takes it to go get some understanding, he actually goes to a prophetess, this known woman of God. And it's interesting that the way that the New King James phrases it is, it says, and she explained the book of the covenant to him. And I thought that's so fascinating, because we look at our history, maybe like he was, I'm like, this is the book of the law. Like, these are the laws. And instead, what was illustrated to him is, no, this is actually a covenant. This is something deeper than just law. This is a covenant that God had with his people. And I think that's also what a lot of people are rediscovering with American history, is there is a lot of covenantal kind of connection where there were people devout in their faith that were seeking to serve God and honor God. And whether it be the very specific examples we can point to from some of the early colonial charters, the John Winthrops, the easy examples where they literally do make covenants with God, there's certainly some of those examples. But even when we look at our government, our U.S. Constitution, it established a federal government. And, Rick, I will ask you a trivia question. And if you know it, awesome. And if not, it's a perfect setup for what I want to say. Hey, what does federal mean in Latin?
2: Oh, boy. I don't know the answer to that.
3: Federal in Latin is covenant.
2: Our
3: federal government is a covenant government by definition. And there are some people that are like, well, you could use that Latin word in more than one way. And by the time you get to that, the 1800s, it was different. And this is, again, where I've pointed out, like, okay, so you're telling me the founding fathers, who grew up, in order to go to university back then, you had to speak English, Latin, and Greek. And the suggestion that some seculars were going to make is they didn't know what the Latin translation of federal was. Of course they did. And when they established a federal government, they know exactly what that word means. It's a covenantal government. And again, this is part of a foundation of the nation, which is super fun seeing people rediscover.
2: I love that, man. So it's basically a covenant between the states and the people to have this federal government. And I mean, it's constitutional government. So in other words, it's not just a whatever's popular at the time. There's a covenant that's written down and understood between all of the parties. But Tim, I got to ask you about the Josiah thing, because I never thought about that it was so important that God had people in place that understood the application of the law for the king to then understand how to go live that out. How important it is for us today to have people in the pulpit, but also kind of parachurch ministries, if I could call us that, at Wall Builders and other groups like us that are ready to answer, that are 1 Peter 3:15, ready to give an answer for the hope that's within as applied to what government should look like. What if that prophetess didn't have the answers? Josiah's got to go figure this out on his own. How important is it for us to have pastors like Josh and Nate and others that are stepping up and being ready to disciple the people that are in office to be able to apply these principles that we're talking about?
3: Yeah, you're completely right, Rick. It's one of the reasons that at Wall Builders, our name taken from the Bible book, the story of Nehemiah. and Nehemiah worked with Ezra. So you have literally the people that are applying, Nehemiah rebuilding, working with the God people, right? In our case, it would be pastors back then, right? The priests, the prophets, whoever it was. But Ezra and Nehemiah, they work together. And so when they're building something for God's kingdom, it was the politicians and the pastors working together. And it's the same thing with Josiah, who's the king, going to somebody who can hear from God and give him guidance. And this is what we saw in early America. Literally, it's one of the things, Rick, you alluded to with the founding fathers, the Sons of Liberty. They reprinted pastor sermons. Actually, John Adams talks about the Jonathan Mayhew sermon. And I think it was like 1750s is when Jonathan Mayhew delivered the sermon. But it was on Romans 13. It was dealing with unlimited submission. And this is where the motto, rebellion to tyrants is obedience to God, came from, where this pastor points out that when you have government figures that are in that position, when they cease to be godly, they cease to represent God. And then the most godly thing you can do is actually to oppose their ungodliness. And that's where, again, the motto, rebellion to tyrants, obedience to God, came from. But what's interesting is John Adams said that there was not a man in Boston who had not heard or read that sermon, because it had been so reprinted. And this, again, is a point, is it was literally pastors and politicians that were going the same direction, working often like linking up arms hand in hand for what was accomplished in America. And again, this is why we were super encouraged and wanted more people to hear about what's going on with guys like Nate Schatzline, with Pastor Josh McPherson. And they're just some of many, many, many of our friends that we could point to, that God is raising up a new group of pastors and politicians that are now linking arms to work together. And significant things are happening in this nation.
2: Very good stuff. Okay, we're going to take a quick break. We come back, we'll hit some of these Supreme Court decisions and talk a little bit more about some of the activities for Independence Day, not just coming up this weekend, but don't forget, we got a whole year of the 250th between July 4th, 2026 and July 4th, 2027. Lots of great work we can get done during that time. Stay with us. 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
4: 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And as you've had the opportunity to listen to Wall Builders Live, you've probably heard the wealth of information about our nation, about our spiritual heritage, about the religious liberties, about all the things that makes America exceptional. 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
2: Welcome back to the Wall Builder Show. Thanks for staying with us, talking about not only Independence Day, but some of the items in the news over the last 48 hours. And Tim, it was a mixed bag, of course. Good, the bad, and the ugly. We had some good decisions, the, you know, upholding the, getting men out of women's sports. We had a decent decision on upholding the president's power to hire and fire at least the FTC and most of those agencies under the executive branch, but then a weak decision on the Federal Reserve firing. But not really a decision so much as sending it back down to the court to see if there was cause. But the big one, bro, birthright citizenship, and we kind of predicted this. We kind of knew, expected Amy Coney Barrett and Roberts to go that direction of unfortunately, you know, given a decision that basically allows for people to come in and undermine our entire system, literally have babies here and take them back home to their country, raise them to be communist, and yet they're going to have a voting power to come back when they're 18. It's unbelievable how they decided this decision. And I don't know about you, but I didn't have time to read 200 pages today. So I fast forwarded to the most important part, which is always Clarence Thomas's thoughts. What did he have to say? So I read Thomas's dissent, but I haven't read the rest of it. And boy, he takes them to task. Very bad decision. Not the end of the story. We can still do an amendment to define citizenship. We can work on things. Trump's already said we can try to get something done in Congress. But man, this was definitely a setback on even the concept of citizenship in America.
3: Yeah, big time. It was a setback. As you mentioned, we weren't really surprised. Unfortunately, we kind of thought this was coming. And this is something too that even during President Trump's first administration, some of the voices that were around him advising him on good justices that he should nominate for the Supreme Court, you know, we were critical and skeptical of several of those along the way, because there was evidences of some decisions they had made that suggested they might not be as strong as some people suggested they were. So this is not, unfortunately, a really big surprise. Now, there are the caveats, too, because there was other decisions where they clarified that temporary status, like for the Haitians, it actually means temporary status. You
2: That's
3: don't
2: right.
3: come
2: That's
3: here
2: right.
3: for 15 yeah. years on temporary status. So the good news is that President Trump at this point can still deport people who are not supposed to be here legally. We can still secure the border. There are still things that can be done, including the SAVE Act. So there are steps that can be taken, even short of a constitutional amendment, which is just a Herculean task to accomplish that, which unfortunately, unless you have a different set of facts for a case going to the Supreme Court, they're probably not taking up another one like this anytime soon. The only way to really alter that is you have to have a different court several decades down the road, or you have to do a constitutional amendment. And so right now, the best and easiest thing to do is pass some clarifying laws and then enforce the laws that are on the books, which I think President Trump is fully on board with doing. But also, then it matters what happens in this midterm election, because it will take some legislative support to get some of this stuff done. And what we are seeing right now is, by and large, the Republicans are having a very hard time getting the bodies of the Senate and the House to support some of these things. A lot of dissension among the ranks, a lot of chaos. And so, first of all, as Christians, is a really good prayer point for us. But also, then we need to make sure that we are staying as engaged as we can to help this process along the way. So, Rick, you mentioned it's a mixed bag. There really are some positive things that came down. And then some of the things that came down that were not good, again, were not fully surprising. So some of this we saw coming, and I think, again, that's probably why President Trump was pushing the SAVE Act so hard. One of the other cases that was a pretty significant challenge is the fact that in Mississippi, the idea that ballots, as long as they're postmarked by Election Day, they can come in 5 days late and it's no problem. And for anybody that didn't pay attention to the Los Angeles mayor's race as an example, where the Republican was in a strong second place, like mathematical impossibility for him to lose. The person in third place, that lady, gives her concession speech. She cries. And then all of a sudden, they, over the next couple of days, they're finding thousands and tens of thousands of ballots all for this one person. This is the concern and the fear that the Supreme Court, again, by allowing votes and ballots to come in days after the election, you then don't have an election day, and then it allows the opportunity for dishonest people to try to continue to do dishonest things. So definitely a mixed bag. It's good that we have some clarity on some of the obvious basic things, that, hey, biological males should not be competing against women. That's just ridiculous. Some of the obvious things were secured, but some of the things that should not have been super confusing certainly became convoluted by not having enough Clarence Thomas voices on the U.S. Supreme Court.
2: Yeah, man. And one of the things that you know, Thomas points out really strongly in his dissent on the birthright citizenship case is that the majority, Chief Justice Roberts and Barrett and the others, they based their decision on feudal principles. In other words, like medieval times, not on the U.S. Constitution. So they were literally going back to these things that aren't even part of our history and our actual constitutional governance, ignoring practically the text, or really changing the text of the actual Constitution. And he was, you know, basically saying, why are we looking to this stuff from all the way back in how feudal lands were dealt with and feudal births instead of what our actual history is? And then, it's, as he always does so well, he takes us through the entire history of the 14th Amendment. And then there's, of course, that great quote from the U.S. Senator that offered the 14th Amendment on the Senate side, saying, oh, this will never be, you know, be applied to foreigners and people that are here illegally. It'll only apply to, this is supposed to apply to freed black slaves. And so anyway, he does a great job of giving that history. It's just so sad that they would base such an important decision on literally, you know, feudal principles instead of actual constitutional principles.
3: Now, Rick, also, because you've been in the state legislature, You've been a lawmaker. Help us out on this, because I know with a lot of the state legislators we work with, there's often strategy involved that when they are presenting a bill, they often in their presentation, they want to get on the record what the bill means and doesn't mean, what it says and doesn't say. That way, if there's ever confusion, someone can go back and go, oh, here's what that specifically means. And it seems like that's what the senator did with the 14th Amendment. So my question is, big picture, is that something that needs to happen a specific way for legislators to get that on the record to bring clarity when judges look in the future? Or is it something, unfortunately, that we live in this constitution, the witch's brew, where they don't really care what's there and they're just making stuff up for their own intent? What say you on this?
2: Yeah, man, you described it exactly right. I mean, we call it intent because it's literally cracking open the head of that person that's passing the law and telling us, okay, what's really going on? What do they really mean? Because it can be confusing. You know, you write a statute or you do a constitutional amendment and you get 100 years down the road, words mean different things. And so you're trying to figure out, okay, what do they really mean by subject to the jurisdiction thereof with regard to people that are born here? And, you know, Jefferson had this great quote. Even though he didn't do the Constitution, he still was involved in constitutional interpretation later as president and in other roles. And he said, what you do is you get in the time machine and you go back. He didn't use those words, but he said you basically carry yourself back to the times that those things were put into the Constitution or into a statute. And you listen to the debates, you read the debates, and you basically figure out what were they actually saying and intending by that phrase or that law. So what you said is exactly right. That's what this senator did. That's what I used to do as a legislator. Anybody passing laws, you get up and you have, you know, that legislative intent, or in this case, what we would call original intent, literally the name of your dad's book. You establish that intent so that 50 years, 100 years down the road, when they're trying to figure out what you intended, man, it's right there in the record. And we, of course, had that here. And unfortunately, I think you're right on the second part of what you said. Some justices, they just want the outcome to be what they want the outcome to be. And so they look at other areas instead of looking at original intent. Of course, Thomas and Alito have been trying to pull us back towards original intent for, you know, a couple of decades now. They've had a lot of great decisions or dissents that argued for that and tried to bring us back to it. And in this case, they lost. They didn't have the votes. Man, they make some good arguments in the dissent. But unfortunately, the other side, I think, really wanted this outcome.
3: Yeah, and I do think, too, that Roberts feels like they should only spend so much political capital on things that he views as controversial. And I honestly think that he thinks if they side too much on the conservative side and they don't have decisions on both, that it's going to feel like it's partisan, it's going to undermine the integrity of the court. I think he really believes that. I've heard him say some things that kind of allude to that point. And so I do wonder sometimes, too, if he is biased in his decision, thinking, you know what, I gave one to the right, let me give one to the left. But even backing up to like this idea of intent, I think of the case, it was the Church of the Holy Trinity versus United States. This was 1892, because I think it was 1885, the U.S. had passed a stay on immigration. And so they stopped immigration because there were too many foreigners coming in and it was cheap labor and Americans weren't getting jobs. And this is 130 something years ago, right? It's like 40 years ago, whatever it was. It's crazy. It's a long time ago, but they dealt with this issue back then. And there was a church that had brought in a pastor from over in Europe. And this was challenged because they said, wait a second, we have this hold on immigration. You brought this pastor in. And the case went to the Supreme Court, because they said, look, this is our denomination. We needed a pastor. And so the denominator, like over in Europe, they sent us this person to lead our church. And the Supreme Court, in their decision, they said that if we are trying to interpret the First Amendment, what we should do is go back, and this is their quote, determine the evil which was intended to be remedied. And they said, if you want to understand why the First Amendment was there, or even why the immigration law was passed in both of these kind of laws dealt with this case, they said that the immigration law was not trying to stop pastors from coming and leading churches. It was trying to allow opportunities for American workers and all these jobs, the First Amendment. When it was done, it was not trying to, or it was trying to protect the idea that people have the freedom of worship according to their conscience. And if you don't allow them to have their pastor, they can't. Anyway, the Supreme Court landed on the right side of this, but the way they got there, they said, we need to determine the evil which was intended to be remedied. And as you point out, when you look at the evil intended to be remedied with a 14th Amendment, It was offering citizenship to those who had been enslaved, kidnapped, brought here, in many cases illegally under slave trade. It was supposed to already have been shut down by law. And so what they were dealing with is not at all what we are dealing with today. So if you look at what evil they were trying to remedy, it's not confusing. It should have offered great clarity. But I do wonder if between Chief Justice wanting to look neutral and therefore feels like both sides need to win some, or if it's just really a lack of constitutional understanding has grown extreme, maybe a combination of both, but it seems like they definitely missed the original intent of the 14th Amendment.
2: Man, I think your analysis is spot on, and I think it's not just Roberts. I think Barrett has a now this is me just kind of reading into it, but I've heard other people that agree on this. She has this self-consciousness that she doesn't want to be seen as siding with Trump too much because he appointed her to the court and because he's such a polarizing figure. And it is kind of the pros and cons, right, of having such an effective president, such a huge personality that's able to do all the things that he's done that are good. It does have a downside, and that downside is when people like her, you know, just want to do whatever they can to distance themselves from him and end up, I think, being, you know, even if she doesn't even realize it's happening subconsciously, she's gone the wrong direction on both the mail-in ballot thing and on this one. So that's just a little psychoanalysis. I don't have any evidence or proof of that, but it sure seems like you're right that there's just a desire on these judges' part to, I can't go too far siding with one particular administration or party. And man, sure has a negative effect. But like we said, good, the bad, and the ugly. There were some very good decisions, definitely some ugly ones for sure, and some bad ones. And it doesn't change our duty. We just keep it, you know, staying in the fight and doing the things that we're doing. And Tim, as we said, what a great opportunity, man. The 250th is our best chance of our lifetime to educate people on these principles so that we get more good decisions in the future, because we end up with more Supreme Court justices that were taught these things and voters that vote for presidents that will appoint good justices. So it definitely comes back to educating on these things and having more Josiahs out there. Thanks for listening today. 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
2: I know the announcer just talked to you about the series I have on angels and demons. It's in here. I've taught it before many, many years ago, and I didn't teach on it that much in church because, you know, it's not a thing that the congregation just gets all, you know, I don't want them to get all turned off and excited or unexcited about something that really has no eternal value to it. It's just something that I think is important to help us understand where the earth is today and what happened to the earth long before Adam and Eve were really here. And so, if you don't believe a word I'm saying on this whole thing, well, then hallelujah, join me in heaven anyway, because that question that Jesus is going to ask you when you come into heaven, if he asks you any questions at all, is not going to be, did you believe in a pre-Adamic race? And if you say, no, I don't, he says, well, you can't come in then, and so he casts you into hell. No, that's not going to happen, because that's not the whole essence of getting to heaven. The essence of heaven is, do you believe in Jesus Christ as your Lord and Savior? But I do believe that throughout eternity, God's going to be unfolding these things, and what we have here in these verses of scripture that I'm simply bringing out to you is so clear cut that there was something here before Adam and Eve. There was a race on the earth. There were cities that were here. How long it lasted, we don't know, but we do know what caused the earth to be suddenly put under a penalty and a curse placed on the earth until the day that God could put Adam and Eve here and start, in essence, a whole new plan. Genesis chapter 1, let's take a look at it again, verses 1 and 2. In the beginning here is a way back to what we were talking about in the time when God literally created the heavens and the earth in beauty and had races that were here, and we're going to talk about it in the verses to come, but Lucifer was placed over the earth. And he was here. He rebelled against God. And so the whole kingdom that was on this earth rebelled against God. And God just simply brought a curse on it, wrapped everything up, covered it in water, drowned everything that was here. Then he started over again. We don't know how long later. It could have been millions of years later, billions of years later. We don't know exactly how old the earth is. But one thing about it was that he removed the light, and so the water that was here froze. The earth went through its ice ages, reformed the shape or the actual foundations of the earth and reformed the surface of the earth. And then God started again in Genesis chapter 1 and verse 1 and 2. And then in verse 2, we have the restoration of the earth. And here, and again, here's what it appears like in verse 2. The earth was without form and void. Darkness was upon the face of the deep, and the Spirit of God moved upon the face of the waters. The first thing that happened was the Holy Spirit. In fact, the Hebrew says this, the Holy Spirit brooded over the face of the waters. Much like a mother hen sitting on those eggs and warming it, the Spirit of God began to move around the earth, began to warm it up, the waters began to melt, and land began to come up as God literally restored the earth. Again, in verse 2, the earth was without form and void. No, the Hebrew says the earth became. Look it up. I did. And the first definition for it is became. And then it mentions underneath there, about down to it, of what this verse means. The earth became without form and void. We read that again back in the Old Testament in the book of Jeremiah. And we read the first verse out of Isaiah 45, that when God created the earth, it was not without form and void. It was beautiful, but something happened. And Jeremiah chapter 4 tells us about it, that the earth was suddenly without form and void, and there was no light, and the mountains trembled, there was no birds in the heaven, there was no men on the earth at that time. And then he says, in the wilderness, and the cities were broken down. There were cities that people lived in at that time. Always has been. And so we have in this verse of scripture again in Genesis 1, 2, and the earth was without form and void, and darkness was upon the face of the deep, and the Spirit of God moved on the face of the waters. At earth's original creation, before its destruction, Lucifer's throne was on the earth, Ezekiel chapter 28. Again, I admonish you in there, get your Bibles out and look at this and have a notepad right there beside it, because we're going to talk about what this verse has to say. The original creation, before Adam and Eve were placed here, Lucifer's throne was on the earth, and Lucifer had not fallen yet. He was God's highest ranking angel. He's called in the Word of God the anointed cherub that covers. The anointed cherub, cherubs are the highest ranking angels in heaven. And cherubs are the one that are on each side of the throne. And so the cherubs are up there. And Satan and Lucifer was called the anointed cherub that covers. It means the highest ranking one that was over the cherubs. Well, if he was over the cherubs and all the angels are under the cherubs and the seraphim and all the other ones that are under there and the ranking on down to the, you know, rank and file angels we have on the earth, all of them were under Lucifer himself, and so he was the highest ranking angel in heaven. You might as well say this, there was the Father, the Son, the Holy Spirit, and Lucifer. And so God put him over part of his creation, and where he put him was on earth. It says in Ezekiel 28, and here's talking about the fall of Lucifer in verse 12 through 18. Son of man, he's speaking here to Ezekiel, son of man, take up a lamentation on the king of Tyre. The king of Tyre is Lucifer. Before this, in the verses before this, we had the ruler of Tyre, which was the natural ruler. But now we find in verse 12, the one behind this natural ruler was Lucifer. Son of man, take up a lamentation on the king of Tyre, Lucifer, and say to him, thus says the Lord God, you were the seal of perfection, full of wisdom, perfect in beauty. You were in Eden. Where did he rule from? He ruled from Eden, the garden of God. Every precious stone was your covering. By the time we get to Genesis chapter 1, the precious stones, the garden of God, Eden, was all turned over to Adam and Eve. But here we find that before Adam and Eve ruled from there, Lucifer ruled from there. You were in Eden, the garden of God. Every precious stone was your covering. Sardius, topaz, diamond, beryl, onyx, jasper, sapphire, turquoise, emerald, and gold. The workmanship of your timbrels and pipes was prepared in you from the day that you were created. You were the anointed highest ranking cherub, highest ranking angels who covers. You had rulership over all the angels, and I established you that way. You were on the holy mountain of God. It says here, not only did you rule down here on this earth from Eden, but you had access to heaven back and forth. You could go to the mountain of God. You walked back and forth in the midst of the fiery stones. You were perfect in all your ways from the days that you were created, until iniquity was found in you by the abundance of your trading, your wares, the Hebrew says. It's talking about all the riches that he had. You became filled with violence and you sinned. Therefore, I cast you as profane thing out of the mountain of God. I destroyed you, O covering cherub, in the midst of the fiery stones. Let me tell you what the fall of Lucifer was. He had a rulership over all the riches of the earth, over the gold, the silver, every kind of stone that was, and one day it went to his head. The fall of Lucifer was the love of money. You come back to it. It's simply from him comes down all throughout all the ages, and the reason why we have so much rebellion, government rebellion toward people, or we have the local deal, all these things that come down to it, everything comes down to the love of money. No, and listen to this. Listen to this. Why in the New Testament is it stated this way? The love of money is the root of all evil. It's because the very first sin that was committed wasn't just the pride of Lucifer. It was the fact that he looked at money and saw power in money, and it went to his head, and he thought he could use it to overthrow God. He thought the money would give him enough, and that's exactly what we've had ever since. Governments try to be God. They try to rule over God, and they think the more money they have, the more power they have, and they don't understand God does not get his power from money. He gets it from the Holy Spirit. He gets it from his own power, his omnipotence. And so by the abundance of your trading or your wares, you became filled with violence and you sinned. Therefore, I will cast you as profane out of the mountain of God. That's heaven. You'll have no more access there. I destroyed you, O covering cherub, from the midst of the fiery stones. Your heart was lifted up because of your beauty. You corrupted your wisdom for the sake of your splendor. I cast you to the ground. He threw him back down to the earth. I laid you before kings. There were kings here that they might gaze at you. And the moment he cast him down to this earth, Satan went on a rampage. He was no longer Lucifer. He was now Satan. He went on a rampage, and his desire ever since then is to overthrow God. He's tried it through everything. And when Adam and Eve were placed here, he tricked them, got his position back in the garden. He thought this was so easy, but God had a plan. And what the God's plan was, he told him, he said, you've done this, but I'm going to tell you, you're going to be destroyed by the seed of the woman. He began to go after children from that time on. He began begin to go after those that were being born, and he tried his best to kill them. At the time of Moses in the Old Testament, when he found out Moses was born, he put it in the heart of Pharaoh, and Pharaoh started killing all the children 2 years and under, trying to get to him, the small children. Same thing happened when Jesus was born in Bethlehem, and the king there started killing all the children 2 years and under to try to get to him. He's tried every way since. And what we just talked about in the verses before this that went on in the earth before this, and then later on after this, whenever God restored the earth in Genesis chapter 1, by the time we come to chapter 6, what happened was, is that Satan was trying to overthrow the earth, and he was trying through all types of things to stop the seed of the woman from coming. His whole idea is to one day overthrow God. That's the purpose of the tribulation. The purpose of the tribulation is going to be that Lucifer is going to try through 7 years to take over the throne of God on earth, in Jerusalem, in the temple, put his Antichrist on the throne there and to rule. And once he keeps Jesus from sitting on that throne and the time goes past it, he will claim the earth as his own. But God's going to win. At Armageddon, God's going to win. Throughout the tribulation, God's going to win. And Satan will be cast off this planet at the end of the time of the millennium. And Jesus Christ will come and rule and reign. It simply comes back to this. God's word always comes to pass. Satan still won't believe that. It's like every time Satan is defeated, he gets it going, I think if I try it this way this time, I can overthrow him. But this thing comes all the way back to the time period between original creation and the restoration of earth, however long this was. Whatever was here at that time, we don't know everything that was here. But I can simply tell you this, God took everything back there, put it under water, put it under ice, froze it. It went deep into this earth, and today we're running off whatever was here at that time period before. We call it fossil fuels. God turns cursing into blessing. No matter how long ago, if it was a million years or hundreds of thousands of years, God took all that stuff and crushed it back there, and we have power today. God always turns things around. And I don't care how long ago some of those problems have been in your life, God will turn it around and make a blessing out of it. When we come back tomorrow, we're going to take up from this whole teaching from Isaiah chapter 14. If you want to read ahead, we're going to go from verse 12 through verse 17. We're going to take how Lucifer became Satan, was cast out of heaven, not allowed back into heaven anymore, hit the ground, and weakened the nations that were here. We're going to find that out. And that there were nations here. There were people here. There were people groups here. There was beauty. There's a gorgeous planet. And Lucifer was given that. And as long as Lucifer kept worshiping God, the leader of worship of all the creation and the leader of the world down here and making heaven and earth work together, that was his whole thing. And he was perfect all the time until one day iniquity was found in him.
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2: Paul told us in Philippians chapter 1, verses 3 through 5, I thank my God at every remembrance of you, always in every prayer of mine, making requests for you all with joy for your partnership in the gospel from the first day until now. 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
4: So, there I am, and I want to know who these people are. They won't tell me until the trial. They said 30 days you have until the trial, but you're going to lose your job. Everybody who has lost their job that has ever been accused of this, they're just trying to make a point. And I was so upset. Now, here's a point that the Lord reminded me of. Mom hears about it. It was everywhere. She calls me. I've got the press outside in the lawn. We've got all that going on. Brim cheated for titles, and it's all a lie. And the whole time, God showed me how to win. God showed me all this, and it's all a lie. Trust me, if you're sitting there wondering, well, maybe you did kind of. I was running them off. Rather, I couldn't keep them. We worked so hard. And so Mom calls, and she said, I heard. I go, Mom, I was so mad. It's over. My career's over. Nobody's ever won this court case. And they make it a point that you don't win. And all of a sudden she goes, Chip, and you can tell when Mom speaks in this tone that it is no longer her. It's the Holy Spirit in her. Sometimes she'll do this. Have you seen her? That's the Holy Spirit working and speaking through her. And she goes, Chip, you have to do three things. She didn't have these three things from Brother Hagin. She didn't have these three things in a book or in some, the three things you must do to win every, No. It came by the inspiration of the Holy Spirit. And the Lord wanted me to remind me and you of this. And we never really talk about that third thing. She said, first of all, you got to pray for those. Now, what's she saying? That Paul said, this ain't a people problem. And if you're still in that battle, you ain't going to win. I hate to tell you this. I love you. You're Christians. You're not going to win. If you're battling a person, you're not going to win. Because it's not that person. It's the spirit behind the person. That's who you're battling. And keep battling. Okay? Now, she said, pray for that. And I go, I can't. I want to kill him. She goes, the love of God's been shed abroad in your heart by the Holy Ghost. The love's there. You can. And she goes, now you have to do that. Forget number two. And so I promised her. Number two was pray in the spirit. Pray in the spirit more than you've ever prayed. Because why? Your head, you're not where you need to be. You need the Holy Spirit. He knows. He's the guide in this. He's your lawyer. He's everything. You need him. I can do that. And third, do y'all remember number three? She said, say this out of your mouth. No, she didn't say this. The Holy Spirit told her to tell me to say this. And he said, tell him, Billy, tell him to do this every day. Tell him not to think it. Because the Bible doesn't say you have whatsoever you thinketh. It says you have whatsoever you sayeth. So that's how you put it on. By faith through your confession, that's how you put it on. Oh, I believe it. You need to say it and put it on. And the Holy Spirit told her to tell Chip, because this is the only court case of its kind that's ever won to this day. And the Holy Spirit said, tell him to say, no weapons formed against him shall prosper. Why? Because I'm the righteousness in Christ. When Jesus died on that cross, he did it for me to have righteousness with him. And I have the same access. Jesus put it on. I started putting it on. I've said it every day, and I've said it every day since. I will not go a day. It's the first thing that comes out, and then I take my seat. But it's the first thing I say. No weapons formed against. Why? I tell him why. Because I'm the righteousness in Christ. And she said, tell him to say that every day. He was telling Mom to tell Chip he needs to put his armor on, or he's never going to win this thing. Whatever y'all are battling, you're not going to win it without your armor. That section where he tells us about his armor was given to him straight from heaven. and you need it. You need it. I'm thankful for it. Thank God. Oh, every day now, this is getting more real to me. Oh, thank you for your righteousness. Who I am in you, that you love me, you care for me. Oh, even though I sinned, you still love me. He hasn't left you. Oh, is anybody getting anything? Don't be deceived. This armor is yours. The devil doesn't want you to put it on. He's a liar and he's trying to deceive you. He's trying to deceive you to not feel worthy of his love. He's trying to deceive you to not feel worthy of his healing. He's trying to deceive you to not feel worthy of his protection or his help. And if you're deceived and you're hampered by poor self-image, you will never arrive at the end of your faith, and the enemy knows that. Don't go a day without putting it on. Everybody say, no weapons,
5: no weapons
4: formed against me
5: shall prosper.
4: But everything I put my hands to shall prosper because I'm the righteousness in Christ. Don't live your life exposed, open for attack. The Bible says, give him no place. Well, who's him? The deceiver only. Don't give the devil, the father of lies, any place anymore. This is the year. When the, come on. That's that Biff walk in Back to the Future. Okay. There, the Bible says there is no condemnation. To who? In Christ, as part of the righteousness. Because they're the righteousness in Christ, they have the supernatural bulletproof vest. Can you imagine people not wearing this, even though it's theirs, in this time? Oh, God. Oh, God. If Jesus put it on, we should put it on. So don't be shocked when the deceiver comes at you of how unworthy you are. Don't be shocked when he comes to tell you that you're going to get sick and die early. He's a liar. He's a deceiver. Don't get shocked when he talks about bankruptcy is the only way out. Why your wife or husband's going to leave you. Don't get shocked when he reminds you to look at the way your life has turned out and what you haven't done. He's a liar and a deceiver, and you need to remind him. Ding, ding, ding, ding, ding. No weapons formed against me shall prosper. Amen. That's putting on the breastplate. Mouth, faith, mouth, armor. Amen. Here are some things you can meditate on that will help you with your righteousness. And you really do need to meditate. And it's going to seem real simple, but you need to meditate on these things. And I think they're not taught enough in the church. Number one, God sees you through the finished work of Jesus Christ. That's how he sees you. He sees the finished work. Oh, no, he said, no, no, no. The second you commit some kind of sin, listen to me. The second you commit some kind of sin, he still loves you. He hasn't left you. He's still for you and not against you. Watch this, and he'll still move on your behalf. Now, I don't know what religions try to teach you. Now, don't get me wrong. Sin has its consequences. It opens the door. But it does not affect God's love for you. It does not affect his love. It has not changed and it will never change. You're still the same in his eyes as far as love. And are y'all understanding what I'm talking about? This is something you need to meditate on. So you get to go back to dad and I'm sorry, but he's never changed his love for you. Doesn't change the way he loves you. You need to meditate on how much he loves you. There's where the deceiver comes in with people. And this one, you ready for this one? And I'm going to preach about it. I'm going to teach about it, that God cannot lie. Oh, now, Chip, why would you waste your time teaching and preaching people who really know the word, good Christians, been coming to church all their life, and tell them that God will not lie? Well, they're acting like he does lie. Because if you truly, truly know that God is not a liar and his word is not a lie, I'm going to get into this. Is that all right? The Apostle Paul made an interesting statement when he wrote a letter to Titus. And he said, in his first letter to Titus, a statement that may be one of the most important statements that was ever made in the Bible. And he says to Titus, why? Because he doesn't want him to be deceived. He says, Titus, y'all ready? This is what he says. God cannot lie. God cannot lie. Without this one truth, if you think about it, without this one truth, without it, everything we believe would be useless. Our hope, our faith would all be useless. Let me explain. Are you ready? You ready for some teaching? You ready for some coaching? Everything in the Word of God is based on belief. Belief in what? Belief in God and belief that He has not lied and He has never lied. Belief in His Word. Belief in Mark 11, 23 and 24 when it says, if you don't doubt in your heart and you believe what you say and you confess it, you shall have it. He's not a liar. His word is not a lie, and I believe it. Listen to me. God expects us to believe Him and His word. But He doesn't only expect us, but He requires it. Now, here's where you're going to have to shape up or not ship out, stay here. God promises, listen, He promises salvation. He promises healing. He promises prosperity. He promises protection. But according to His word, it's only for those who believe. You can get as religious as you want right now. I'm going by what the word says. It's only for those who have faith in His word. It's only for those who believe that God is not a liar. It's only for those who believe and then act on it by putting their armor on. Faith has action. Listen to this. Jesus died for the sins of the world, but only those who believe in Him will reap the benefits of His. But only those who believe will reap the benefits of going to heaven, of what He did through His death and resurrection. Only those who believe will reap. Do y'all not agree? Y'all are looking at me like, stone face. I said, do y'all not agree? Only those who believe in Him will reap the benefits of. Well, He's not a liar. And He told Paul to tell you about the armor. And the only ones who will reap the benefits. Are y'all with me? Glory to God. God only responds to faith. Doubt and unbelief do not move Him. If He was moved by that, He would be serving the devil. The devil would be placing it and He'd be following it. That's why Satan continually tries to deceive the minds of people with doubt. But God is not a liar. And the word is not a liar. And according to the Bible, listen, I know it. Stay with me. This is huge.

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4: Chapter 2. My son, if thou wilt receive my words and hide my commandments with thee, so that thou incline thine ear unto wisdom and apply thine heart to understanding, yea, if thou criest after knowledge, and liftest up thy voice for understanding, if thou seekest her as silver, and searchest for her as for hid treasures, then shalt thou understand the fear of the Lord, and find the knowledge of God. For the Lord giveth wisdom. Out of his mouth cometh knowledge and understanding. He layeth up sound wisdom for the righteous. He is a buckler to them that walk uprightly. He keepeth the paths of judgment, and preserveth the way of his saints. Then shalt thou understand righteousness, and judgment, and equity, yea, every good path. When wisdom entereth into thine heart, and knowledge is pleasant unto thy soul, discretion shall preserve thee, understanding shall keep thee, to deliver thee from the way of the evil man, from the man that speaketh froward things, who leave the paths of uprightness to walk in the ways of darkness, who rejoice to do evil, and delight in the frowardness of the wicked, whose ways are crooked, and they froward in their paths. To deliver thee from the strange woman, even from the stranger which flattereth with her words, which forsaketh the guide of her youth, and forgetteth the covenant of her God. For her house inclineth unto death, and her paths unto the dead. None that go unto her return again, neither take they hold of the paths of life. That thou mayest walk in the way of good men, and keep the paths of the righteous. For the upright shall dwell in the land, and the perfect shall remain in it. But the wicked shall be cut off from the earth, and the transgressors shall be rooted out of it. Psalm 133. Behold how good and how pleasant it is for brethren to dwell together in unity. It is like the precious ointment upon the head that ran down upon the beard, even Aaron's beard, that went down to the skirts of his garments, as the dew of Hermon, and as the dew that descended upon the mountains of Zion. For there the Lord commanded the blessing, even life forevermore. Chapter 6. On that night could not the king sleep, and he commanded to bring the book of records of the Chronicles.
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